0: The Yamamutsun struggle is part of a much larger struggle of indigenous peoples, spanning across not just North America, but the entire globe. 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
5: 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On today's Labor Arts Calendar, the play Scab Muggers, based on a true story of fighting back against sexism in the labor movement, is on stage at 7 tonight in Berkeley, California. 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In today's labor history, on this date in 1912, the Grabow Riot, or Grabow Massacre, took place near Grabow, Louisiana. A clash between unionized timber workers and private police left 4 dead, including union leader Asbury Hall, and around 50 injured. It marked a pivotal moment in unionizing sawmill workers during the Louisiana-Texas Lumber War of 1911-1912. You can discover the stories where they happened. The online labor landmarks map is available at laborheritage.org. Today's labor quote is by Mother Jones, who began the March of the Mill Children on this date in 1903, and who said, "And who is responsible for this appalling child slavery? Everyone." 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

0: This is the Tom Hartman Program.
1: And it's Tom Hartman. Here I am. I'm back. So happy to be with you. We had a wonderful 4th of July, had some fascinating adventures. And, you know, thank you to Alex Lawson, who did a great job filling in. Alex and Jefferson are just, the two guys who fill in for me when I do take vacations. Just wonderful people and heard great feedback. So, anyway, we got a lot to talk about today. Did Trump just admit the whole hour is rigged? Very strange stuff. And Christopher Armitage is going to drop by. 18 states have now complied with the Republican Party's election theft plan. How many is enough? And they're shocked. We won't pretend anymore. You know, over the 4th of July, people were like not inviting their right-wing neighbors to their 4th of July parties and things like that. I mean, you know, it's like, and they're like, well, you're being mean to me, you know, and it can't, you know, well, I'll get into that in a minute. Also, are Democrats really communists? Are there Republicans just scared? And why did masked fascists march through Washington on July 4th? A lot to talk about today. I want to start out with, are Democrats really communists? I mean, this is just nuts, right? Tim Burchett, a Republican from Tennessee, this is from the Washington Post, oddly enough. Back during his first term in Congress, which was just some 7 years ago, he was slamming Democrats for the socialist Democratic wing, or Democrat, you know, the Republicans will never say Democratic because they're all following Joe McCarthy's 1956 advice. Never say the Democratic Party because that sounds too nice. It sounds too Democratic. Always say Democrat Party with an emphasis on the rat. So anyhow, Congressman Burchett, the Republican from Tennessee, he used to slam the Democrat Party, the socialist Democrat Party. Now, he wrote on X just on Wednesday, he says, quit calling them progressives. They're communists. Yeah. Republicans are, like, right across the board, just like the same way that they slur the Democratic Party by calling it the Democrat Party, as does everybody on Fox so-called News and all the right-wing hosts on the 1,500 right-wing radio stations across the country and the three right-wing television networks. None of them will say Democratic Party, even though that's its name. I mean, if we started calling it the Republican Party, they'd be hysterical. They've been doing this Democrat Party thing now for, what, 30, 40, 50 years? I mean, in a big way, for about 30 years. And I'm just astonished that the Democratic Party itself has not gotten up on its hind legs and started yelling about this. But, you know, it seems increasingly like the Democratic Party itself just doesn't have much to say. But some of our great candidates sure do. But anyhow, the right-wing influencers are going crazy on this. This is an analysis done by a group called the National Conference on Citizenship. This is a nonpartisan group that just kind of looks at the status of citizenship and things like that in the United States. And they said from January to June, so the first 6 months of this year, the word communism or communist was used in national media by, well, I would say probably 99% of the time by Republicans, was used an average of 626 times a week. That's a 43% increase over last year. It was only 400 and some odd last year that they called us communists. Now they're calling us communists, like, you know, every day. The last week of June, in fact, mentions of communism hit an annual high. And 17% of Americans say that democratic socialism is a good thing, or socialism in general is a good thing. But the percentage of Americans who don't like socialism has fallen from, in just 2 years, or 3 years, excuse me, has fallen from 45 down to 37%. So what's happening is the Republicans have figured out that Americans no longer hate the word socialist. They're no longer freaked out about socialism. And so now they're using the word communism. The Washington Post notes, socialists have supported city-owned grocery stores, the socialized health care program known as Medicare for All. I'm not sure I'd call that socialized, but whatever. Universal paid family leave, higher taxes on the rich, a more aggressive environmental agenda, and ending military aid to Israel. Some have also advocated abolishing the police. Ah! Yeah, there you go. It's the Washington Post. It's Jeff Bezos and ICE. And then, of course, you've got, within the Democratic Party, we've got these guys who are taking piles of money from giant corporations and from AIPAC, like Josh Gottheimer. He's the guy who loves, you know, is constantly being quoted. He's a Democratic congressman from New Jersey. And he was on Fox. He's frequently on Fox News, and he said on Fox News that the people who call themselves democratic socialists, he says, they should form their own party. They're bomb throwers, not problem solvers. They've declared war on common sense Democrats. See, his definition of a common sense Democrat is one who takes hundreds of thousands or millions of dollars from AIPAC and from big corporations and from right wing billionaires to get elected, and then, you know, might talk a nice line. I mean, this is what we saw, we've seen this in several primaries now, where Democrats are being primaried, being knocked out in the primaries by people who are calling themselves democratic socialists or just, you know, very aggressive about getting things done. The people being knocked out have been saying for years and years, oh, yes, I love all those democratic programs, but they don't do anything about it, right? They just do the lip service. And I think Democrats are over it. Trump is trying to do this, right? At Mount Rushmore and then on the 4th of July. On the 4th of July, traditionally presidents give speeches that are like, let's bring America together, right? We're one country. The Declaration of Independence is for all of us now. And Trump instead said, you can't be a communist and a patriot. You cannot be both. And then he says, newcomers to our country are a mortal threat to American liberty. Really? Well, what he means, of course, is newcomers to our country who have brown skin, because he's aggressively bringing white people from South Africa into the United States. In fact, he's organizing parties for them, giving them swag bags, right? Welcoming gifts. So, you know, the Republican Party is now officially the Make America White Party. And sadly, about half of white people seem to support that. But I don't think it's going to prevail. I really don't. I think big change is coming, and I'm very, very hopeful about it. I want to get into the mass fascists marching through Washington, D.C. Stick around. We'll be right back. So this hate group, the so-called Patriot Front, descended in Washington, D.C., about 400 of these pathetic losers wearing masks. They're embarrassed to show who they are because they know what pathetic losers they are, carrying Confederate flags. This is just the group. This is from Common Dreams. The group believes that democracy no longer functions and wants to transform the U.S. into a pan-European ethnostate. In other words, only people of European ancestry need apply, right? That excludes both citizens of color and new immigrants and refugees. And did Trump say a word about it? Did he condemn them? I guarantee you, if Democratic Socialists of America had marched on D.C., Trump would have been hysterical. But fascists? That's the GOP now. All right, so what's on your mind today? Paul in Woodinville, Washington. Hey, Paul, what's up?
2: Well, Tom, I was thinking about the Supreme Court rulings on transgender athletes and also birthright citizenship. And I heard some phrases that have been tossed around with regard to the transgender athletes. The one is the gender to which you were assigned at birth is one of them. And then biological male and biological female. Well, those two, first of all, are not the way a biologist would think of things. We don't think of biological. We think of phenotype and genotype.
1: Right, and none of us even acknowledges hermaphrodism or whatever it's called, you know, where people are born that are neither male nor female or maybe both.
2: Right, but biological male, biological female is it's a kind of a nowhere phrase. But more than that, do you think conservatives would tolerate the government assigning anything to them, let alone a personal attribute?
1: That's a good point.
2: I mean, what the hell? Look at this, Tom. Your gender that you're supposed to wear for the rest of your life, assigned at birth by what? A certificate of live birth is essentially a medical opinion. Mm-hmm. That a doctor arrived at strictly through observation of newborn genitalia.
1: And occasionally modification, by the way, of newborn genitalia.
2: Well, I have a friend who's an OBGYN, and I asked her about this past week. I said, isn't it just, they don't do a blood test. Mm-hmm. I mean, to find out what your chromosomal makeup is. so how the hell, is this really not scientific? I said, he said, no, it's all by observation. And sometimes it's not that clear, because you have to realize we all start as females in the womb.
1: Mm-hmm.
2: And the male genitalia only develop in the last 2 months of pregnancy. So certainly a premature birth would be. But she said, sometimes it's so underdeveloped, it's a little hard to tell. And, but it's, the point is, the doctor is making this determination for the family, for the parents, and they're paying for it.
1: Right, and not
2: and
1: for the government.
2: Other time,
1: yeah.
2: What? Yeah, but then it goes on the certificate of live birth. For what reason? What interest does the state have in knowing what
1: well,
2: my
1: Paul,
2: gender
1: you
2: is?
1: And I both know what this is really all about. And this is really all about these right-wing so-called Christians who want to control and regulate every aspect of our lives. They want everybody to, they want a Beaver Cleaver world again. You know, they want to leave it to Father, you know, or whatever they always leave it. Father knows best and leave it to Beaver. I mean, they want to go back to this 1950s world on that you and I grew up with on television in the 50s, 60s, 70s, 80s, when there were literally no black or brown people on TV unless they were bad guys. And there were no queer people on TV at all. And every family had a mom and a dad who slept in separate beds. and I mean, you know, this is the world they want to take us back to. And it's a world that never existed. It's a world that just was the creation of this new medium television that came along in the 40s and 50s, in a big way the 50s, that was, you know, it was entirely controlled by white men, 100%.
2: Well, let me, you get my
1: straight
2: point.
1: Straight away in that. Yeah, I get your point.
2: So let me say this. I want to go off on just for a second here about what you just said about the
1: well, I do need to wrap it up and move to the next caller. We got
2: a
1: bunch of
2: calls. Here's my observation is that I just watched the other day an episode of Ozzy and Harriet and some other of those from that genre of television. And I noticed something is that all of the situational comedy that's in it is based on people telling little white lies to each other. And not saying, oh, I don't really want to go play bridge tonight. I'd rather not. They say, oh, well, I can't. I'm going. Ozzy was going fishing. And it turned into this big comedy of lies.
1: Oh, interesting.
2: Not errors. It was everybody who can't express themselves.
1: Yeah.
2: They tell lies so they not they want to hurt somebody else's feelings. And that's what all the situational comedy is based on, people
1: well,
2: not being honest.
1: That's funny. Yeah, I'd have to go back and watch the old Lucy show, but which...
2: Yeah, same thing.
1: I'm thinking of several episodes, yeah. Amazing. Well, Paul, I got to move along, but thank you so much for the call. It's nice to hear from you and spot on. Dennis in Aptos, California. Hey, Dennis, what's up?
3: Yeah, it's amazing you brought up the fastest marching through Washington because they had the same exact type of uniform of those cosplaying U.S. Cavalry guys standing behind Trump at Mount Rushmore the other day.
1: Mm.
3: And when I saw that immediately, well, you know, they weren't wearing the 1870s uniform. They were wearing 1890s. So it's, you know, San Juan Hill. Spanish-American War.
1: Sure, yeah. Well, it was all about Teddy Roosevelt, who's on the mountain. I mean, you know, there's arguably some rationalization for that.
3: Yeah, but still, though, you're talking about the U.S. Cavalry here, and we know what they did to the Plains and Western Mountain Indians.
1: Yeah, and Custer.
3: So, exactly. Yeah, and, you know, not too far away from Mount Rushmore is that Crazy Horse statue in rock. They've been working on it since 1946. It might not be done until the middle of the next century.
1: Really? I don't know about this.
3: What's that?
1: I don't know about that.
3: Oh, yeah, there is. There's somebody's making a crazy horse statue.
1: Cool.
3: So
1: he was not just a great warrior. He was also a great philosopher. Anyhow, back to you.
3: Oh, absolutely. And also in 1890, that's when Sitting Bull was assassinated.
1: Mm-hmm.
3: At Standing Rock.
1: Yep.
3: So the soldiers would have been wearing those uniforms.
1: Yep.
3: So if you're a Native American, I can imagine how offended you are. And then the other day when he's making his 4th of July speech, he mentions like Buffalo Bill and Annie Oakley and all these people that were part of the taming of the West.
1: The genocide of Native Americans.
3: And we know what they did to the Plains and Indians and Mountain Indians.
1: Yeah.
3: It's just so blatantly racist. Yeah. I don't think he didn't mention any Indians of the time.
1: No,
3: he didn't mention
1: not.
3: The buffalo that got slaughtered.
1: No.
3: It's so slanted toward what we white people have done in America as opposed to what anybody else has done.
1: Yeah.
3: It's really disgusting.
1: They need to replace the G with a W. You know, make America white again. That's their agenda, period. Full stop.
3: It seems to be.
1: Yeah.
3: Yeah.
1: It really is. I mean, these people are just like, they themselves are racist to their core, and they are appealing to white Americans who are racist. And tragically, there's a hell of a lot of them, and that's now the GOP. Dennis, thanks. Thank you for the information,
3: sure.
1: too. It's always great talking with you. Appreciate the call. More of your calls in just a minute. Stay with us. Tyrone in Harlem, New York. Hey, hi, Tyrone. How are you? What's up?
4: Hey, Tom. Welcome back.
1: Thank you. I hope you
4: had a good time away and got relaxed and took and enjoy your life, Tom. Enjoy your life.
1: We did all that, Tyrone. It was a wonderful time. Thank you.
4: That's good. I'm listening to how the manipulation of the language has been used to just denigrate the things that were supposed to be for good. They don't like diversity, equity, or inclusion.
1: In fact, they've outlawed it.
4: Outlawed that. And then when people say they put fascism, socialism, and communism in the same boat, you know, that's the same thing. That they don't even bother to look to see what's the difference and why is it different. Why are they spelled differently? You understand?
1: Yeah.
4: It's so crazy how lazy this our population have gotten on trying to figure out why we're in this position that we're in today. And so many people that have checked out. You got 90 million people that checked out of the political apparatus of this country and then complain about the path this country takes.
1: Yeah.
4: My question is, how is it, and Tom, you're doing God's work because you're trying to inform people the best you can, but people, there's so many people that are just stuck.
1: Yeah. Yeah, no, well, part of it is the fact that, you know, as horrified as I am by this and how much I denied it for most of my life, that probably just slightly fewer than half of all white people in the United States are just deeply racist. So, number one, you've got that. Number two, you've got about 20% of all people, and this probably has nothing to do with race, although people who have been minorities probably have a somewhat better experience or better understanding of this, but about 20% of us are authoritarians. We want Big Daddy to be in charge. We don't want to have to worry about things. And you combine those things, you got a party now, the Republican Party, that's going, yeah, we'll be Big Daddy, we'll embrace the authoritarians, and we'll be racists. And people are just loving, you know, sadly. But I think it's coming to an end, Tyrone. I really do. And I think the next 3 years are going to be just a major turning point. Tyrone, thank you for the call. It's so nice to hear from you. Yeah, good talking to you.
4: Thanks for coming back, Tom.
1: Sure.
4: Enjoy.
1: Sure enough. Thank you. Susan in Caldwell, Idaho. Hey, Susan, what's up?
5: I'm talking about the Seattle World Cup game, us versus Belgium.
1: Yes. And red cards.
5: Red card. Where the president in the last hour has admitted, according to the news service, that yes, I did call and asked them to review this. Well, here's the deal. This is exactly the kind of person that Mr. Trump wants to bar from U.S. citizenship. He is a family of Nigerian origin.
1: You're talking about the guy who got red carded, the American?
5: Yes.
1: Oh, interesting.
5: His family's Nigerian origin, domiciled in the U.K. The parents had traveled to the U.S. while mother was pregnant with Florian, and when she wanted to return to London or wherever she lives in England, the airline

0: 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See Armitage over on Blue Sky as well. Chris, welcome back to the, welcome back to the program. You wrote a couple of pieces that just blew my mind, and I wanted you to share them, or the essence of them, with our viewers and listeners. The first being this piece titled, 18 states have complied with the GOP's election theft infrastructure. How many is enough to kill a democracy? So, first of all, you know, let people know what's going on here. And then let's get into this, have they reached a critical threshold where Trump can actually turn the United States into something that resembles modern-day Russia or what Orban was certainly trying to do in Hungary?
1: Well, part of what people should recognize is that as we continue to see these articles in the oligarch-controlled media and algorithm, you know, ecosystems, that they'll see these articles touting the lawsuits and the failures in the courtroom of the Trump administration as they try to enact things, get voter rolls and voter data and federalize elections. And so they'll lose lawsuits against Democrat states, and the headlines will talk about the humiliation of the Trump administration. But, you know, something that I know you've witnessed over the previous decades that I've seen too is the ratcheting effect where Republicans come in, destroy a bunch of things, Democrats come in and try to fix it, but they're not able to find enough progress, and then things just swing right back. We've also seen that the 2016 elections were highly contested, and we knew they were not free and fair. 2020, where there was an opportunity thanks to national mail-in ballot, you know, more increased availability, where we had a much more free and fair election than we were able to have for a while because voter disenfranchisement was taken out of the equation. They did. The Republicans in the states they control were able to make sure that 2024 was the least free and fair election.

0: election that we'd had, and they were able to take back the presidency, and now they want to make sure that in every Republican-controlled state that elections are so tilted in their favor that Democrats can never gain meaningful control and aim to progress or reverse damage at the federal level, because they don't need to control the federal government at all times if they can just make sure that when they don't have the majority, that they can prevent progress.
1: Yeah.
0: And that is what we're facing now, is the states that have already engaged with SAVE Act style legislation and executive orders, the states that have already handed over their voter rolls and their voter data and essentially bowed to Trump and bowed to the exact election theft infrastructure that the GOP wants. That's already happened in 18 states. 18 states have fully absorbed what the Trump administration wants. Together, they represent 168 members of the U.S. House of Representatives. A wave election becomes nearly impossible at that point when you also mix in racial gerrymandering and that sort of thing.
1: And we should add, this is nothing new in America. I mean, this is how elections were run, certainly in the Old South during the Confederacy. During Reconstruction, it took a slightly different form, but, you know, this continued. This is why we had to have the Voting Rights Act in 1965 or 64, whichever year it came along. They've just made it a lot more sophisticated, a lot more subtle, a lot, you know, it's like it's been adapted for the 21st century. But this is nothing new, is it?
0: No, absolutely not. And I mean, that's the whole idea of, you know, if you want to effectively have a long-term one-party state, it's much more effective to control a lot more behind-the-scenes things, make sure that people can still show up to the ballots and have at least the appearance of elections. That's why Putin makes sure that there are still elections.
1: Right.
0: It's a valuable strategy, and it gives you some sort of plausible deniability. It fuels you with propaganda, so that those loyal supporters are still there. And just so people know, that strategy is working, because not only are there the 30 to 40% of Americans who, and that's aggregated across all polls, still support Donald Trump today, in fact, love what he's doing, but there are people on our side that think that we're fighting back effectively and that we will not have free and fair elections. We already know that. Mm-hmm. But it's just how unfair is a destruction of the system, where we are controlled opposition, even if we don't realize it. We're an unwitting controlled opposition.
1: Yeah.
0: And even if you just have Florida, Texas, a few other states that have such extremely tilted and imbalanced election, you have something called electoral autocracy.
1: Mm-hmm. Yeah, which is where you have basically an autocratic form of government that has the stages election, shall we say.
0: Absolutely.
1: And you know, and some of this goes back to the old Chris Kobach thing, you know, and all these schemes to try to find the people who shouldn't be voting because they're not really citizens, when it turns out that what they really mean is they shouldn't be voting because they tend to vote Democratic or their skin isn't white. And, you know, this is just, we've seen this in such a big way. I mean, the 2020 election, hell, down in Florida, you had Catherine Harris and Jeb Bush knock somewhere between 10 and 90,000 African-Americans off the voting rolls because their names were similar, just their last names were similar to the names or identical to the names of people who were in prison in Texas. And that gave the election to George W. Bush. I mean, you know, this is not new even in the modern era. And what blows my mind, Christopher, is that the Democratic Party isn't screaming about this. You know that if elections had been stolen the way that, you know, I mean, you know, we know that Reagan committed treason cutting a deal with the Ayatollah to hold on to the hostages. We know that Nixon committed treason cutting a deal with the South Vietnamese oligarchs to extend the war so that Hubert Humphrey would lose the election in 68. You know, we know that the Russians helped out Trump in 2016 and that Facebook did basically nothing about it. You know, we've seen these rigged elections right in front of us in our lifetime, in those simple ways, not counting all the sophisticated stuff that you're talking about. And yet, why the hell are the Democrats not talking about this?
0: Well, and one quick note, too. You remember Cambridge Analytica. I'm sure a lot of people
1: Yes.
0: watching this remember what a big scandal that was. That's the standard now. That's everywhere all over the place. They've gotten rid of everything that would protect us from that sort of thing. So the Cambridge Analytica scandal is the standard operating procedure for all our algorithmic operating environments now. Right. Why aren't the Democrats doing anything about it? I mean, there's some of that is their official line is that they are worried that if they give any sort of credibility to the idea that elections are unfair, that it will depress turnout. That is not supported by evidence. There isn't empirical evidence they're going to find to support that idea.
1: Yeah.
0: What we know is that what depresses turnout is milquetoast, uninspiring, unambitious policy. And unfortunately, if you accept money from corporate donors, the fact is that, you know, the DNC and the DCCC, their job is to fundraise. That is how they view it. They say, we're an organization that raises money. We happen to use politics as our method for doing that. And they are considered better at their job if they raise more money. And that goes for their candidates, too. You're a better consideration as a potential, you know, candidate or for going from a House seat to a Senate seat or anything else if you are better at raising money for the DNC and the DCCC.
1: Yeah.
0: And so they don't really need free and fair elections.
1: Yeah, no, I get that. And in fact, the former chair of the Democratic Party essentially said that on this program or said that, you know, we're afraid that if we talk about this, it'll depress participation in the elections. I totally get that. So what, Chris, we've got about 2.5-3 minutes here before we hit a hard break. I can't stop. What do we do about this?
0: State and local elections. So one of the things we have at the Existentialist Republic is example model legislation that you can send to state legislators anywhere across the country. One of the pieces of model legislation that we propose is Election Security Act that says that if certain red lines are crossed that are constitutional lines in the sand, that if you steal our elections, if you make it so that we cannot have free and fair elections, we will order all employers in the state to redirect their federal tax withholdings, employee federal tax withholdings, and send them to the state for the state to distribute them upon restoration of democracy. And there's people say, isn't that unconstitutional? Isn't that illegal? Well, so is sending armed troops into federal troops into our election places, into our polling places, disenfranchising our voters, federalizing elections. This is a fair, measured, nonviolent response to an extreme violation of our rights. And we say, you know, if somebody commits murder, okay, well then you lose some of your rights because we need to, you know, penalize you at least while we sort it out. We cannot wait for an election theft to happen, and then a year later, the Supreme Court says, well, it was stolen, but it's been a year, so we're just going to have to let them stay in charge.
1: Yeah.
0: Sorry, guys. And so that's one option, but I really want to encourage people. State and local politics are where you can get it all done. Even if you live in a red state or a red district, the fight is the same. It's just a little bit meaner. Universal health care, defunding the organizations that are out there destroying democracy worldwide by making sure that your pensions aren't invested in them or that any government contracts don't go to them. These cause financial damage. They cause reputational damage. And they're all accessible to you at the state and local level. And even when elections are messed with at the federal level, you can still impact a state house. Learn the name of your state house representative. Mm. You could probably get a sit down with them in a lot of places if you do that.
1: Yep, so, I've done that. We have 45 seconds now. So we have several states, California, Illinois, Tennessee, where the governors are pretty much openly campaigning for president, maybe Pennsylvania. Are any of these people talking about this kind of stuff that you're talking about?
0: Gavin Newsom has one proposition about protecting elections and making it a crime for federal officials to tamper with their elections in a few specific ways. I see this as wildly insufficient. Mm-hmm. J.B. Pritzker says a lot of things about if we regain control, this is what we will do. This overly federalized approach has a presumption that elections are at all free and fair. And to me, anyone watching this can see that that is not the situation.
1: Yeah, I get it. You can read all about it over at the Existentialist Republic on Substack. Christopher Armitage is the author. You can plug either one of those titles or names or whatever into Substack. It'll pop right up. It's free. And it's a brilliant newsletter to subscribe to. Christopher, thank you so much for dropping by today.
0: Thanks for having me, Tom.
1: It is always a pleasure and an honor to have you with us. I'll be back with more of the news and your calls. Dave in Federal Way, Washington. Hey, Dave, what's up?
2: Hey, Hey, Tom, on that comment you made about, you know, Trump voters getting, or MAGA getting offended. Actually, I'm not even narrowing it down to MAGA anymore. I'm just saying conservatives, but yeah, that's just me.
1: I get it.
2: The thing is, you know, I've always found that very odd. For years, I've been like screaming about this, and nobody wants to hear it. And I get it, because, you know, they have an Uncle Fred that's a conservative, or, you know, they have family, Tom.
1: Mm-hmm.
2: But here's the thing, this movement, even before it was MAGA, all right, the title MAGA, is not really American. I mean, I guess maybe I've spent too much time overseas, but it would be like me going to Germany or, I don't know, even in Iraq, there were a lot of English speakers. My Arabic's not that great. And then just lecturing about how great America is, you know, I mean, how great democracy and our system is. It would be a waste of time. They don't really understand it. And this is what I'm saying about MAGA. I don't really fight with them because I don't really, well, I do understand where they're coming from. What it is, it's they want to abandon everything that made this country what it is because it's not working for them. Okay, and here's the deal.
1: They think it's not working for them. They're still happy to take Social Security or Medicare or, you know, use the public roads and hope that the police and fire will help them out and send their kids to public. So they think it's, but somehow, you know, maybe some black people someplace or some brown people are getting some kind of benefits and, oh my God, right?
2: Well, that brings me to my main point. Scott Jennings and all the others, I think it was the last weekend, they were really on this roll about AOC and J.D. Vance. They were like, J.D. Vance doesn't want to, or J.D. Vance wants to run against AOC because she made a fool of herself on the world stage. But they never elaborated on what that is because I don't think it exists. The reason why they want AOC to run is, I'm telling you, Tom, these guys want to admit that they are nationalist socialists. They want to. And everybody says I'm crazy. I'm
1: Nazi.
2: Like, no,
1: yeah.
2: I know how, yeah. I know how this works.
1: I will call them Nazis, too.
2: In Germany.
1: Yeah, I lived in Germany for a couple of years, and I knew real Nazis, and I heard all kinds of wild stories. It's here. Dave, thanks. That's so well said. Bill in Clifton, New Jersey. Hey, Bill, what's up?
3: Yeah, two things. One is that, you know, when Steve Miller says 1/3 of the American population is here illegally, you know, he's getting a little bit of hyperbole. But I think that is about Project 2040, when America will no longer be a white country. That's why he's trying to get as many people out of the country as possible.
1: I agree.
3: And he thinks that's going to work. Right. And the other
1: that's also
3: thing
1: why they're encouraging
3: Trump
1: more saying, white babies with Trump's new, hey, if you have a white baby, we're going to give you $1,000. I mean, that was what he was celebrating
3: right
1: today. It wasn't, obviously, he didn't say white babies, but, you know, you and I know what's really going on here.
3: Right. And when Trump says, they're communists and communism has never worked, it's a failed thing, has he heard of a place called China? You know, one out of five people on Earth are Chinese.
1: I would argue that China doesn't actually practice communism; that they're practicing totalitarian capitalism. But point made. They call themselves communists, certainly.
3: Right, and there's about 150 million people in other countries like Vietnam and North Korea and Cuba and other places that are communists. Maybe the same way, but. Doesn't he think that people realize that? I mean, and I haven't heard that since I was a kid.
1: I don't think Republicans realize that. I think they live in an information bubble that is so narrowly and completely circumscribed that
3: it's nuts.
1: Yeah, it really is, and it's tragic. Yep, Bill. Well said. Thank you, Lewis in Miami. Hey, Lewis, what's up?
4: I called you because I've been trying to call as many, you know, shows, to be honest with you, because you guys have platforms. And to be honest with you, I'm a Democrat, but I'm concerned, you know, about this. Why is it that Democrats, why do we have to, throw labels on ourselves? And now, you know, this Democrat socialist term is being thrown around. I live in Miami, okay, where obviously Trump won the city of Miami because of the Cuban population. And there's also a big population of Venezuelans who live down here. I mean, huge. I would say Miami is probably 90% or 95% Hispanic. And you throw around a term like socialism here, and, you know, socialism is exactly, it's communism. okay?
1: And well, it is. It is in the context of Cuba and Venezuela. You're right. And they're, you know, this is what they're right. I get it, Lewis. The problem is that you've got some Democrats who want to differentiate themselves from people like Josh Gottheimer, you know, who take money from AIPAC and from giant corporations and billionaires. And they just want to say, no, we want a nation that works. But I get your point, Lewis. It's well made. Thank you. The headline, the title of my piece, my daily takeover at HartmanReport.com, is titled, "They're Shocked We Won't Pretend Anymore." They, of course, being the MAGA people. And, you know, Louise and I were talking with a friend of ours. This was actually maybe a month ago. Who said that her sister had called after like a year long no conversation on either side, had called up and said, you know, "Don't you love me anymore? Why won't you talk to me?" And, you know, our friend is, gay and married, you know, and she was like, "Because you voted for the guy three times who doesn't want me to exist." And I just, like, you know, if those are your values, I have nothing to say to you. Now, I'm really fortunate. I grew up with three brothers. One of them passed away a few years ago. And my other two brothers are, you know, good progressives and, you know, thank God, you know, and our family gets to, we had a family vacation in March. That was when Jefferson filled in for me. And, we just all got together and rented a house. And, the political conversations were lively, but they were friendly. I can't imagine having family members. I mean, I can't imagine it, but it's difficult to know exactly how I would deal with it. And, you know, and I'd love to hear your thoughts on if this happens to you and how you deal with it. If having somebody in your family who, you know, literally thinks that America should become a fascist nation, who thinks that elections should be rigged so that the Republican Party has single party rule forever, who thinks that all the people of color in the United States, you know, Stephen Miller has said 100 million people should be deported. That would mean deporting, the best guess on, quote, undocumented immigrants is probably around, you know, between 9 and 12 or 13 million. And then you've got the naturalized citizens, which is, I believe, around 30 or 40 million. I'd have to look the numbers up. But all of that together doesn't add up to 100 million people, what Miller is calling for. So it's basically, I mean, the whole campaign, the whole shtick of the Trump administration, the MAGA movement, which has seized control of the Republican Party, is make America white again and make America straight again and make America Christian. Which, you know, we never were. I mean, we've always embraced all religions. These things are embedded. I mean, this is such the antithesis of the 4th of July. The 4th of July is the celebration, it's not literally the birthday of America. Right? The Constitution was written in 1787. It was ratified in 1789. That will be the 250 years after that will be the 250th birthday of the United States, not the anniversary of July 4th, 1776. So, what is that, 13 years later, I guess, you know, the time it took us to fight the Revolutionary War, write the Constitution, you know, go through the Articles of Confederacy and all, you know, quack, quack, quack. But the whole point of the Declaration of Independence was that all men are created equal. Now, I realize, you know, it was written and signed by about half of the guys who signed it were slaveholders. But the idea was there. I mean, this came out of the Enlightenment, and it came out of their experience with the Iroquois Confederacy and all this. And so this whole shtick is the antithesis of what July 4th should have been. Greg Gutfeld went off on this on Fox News. He was like, talking about how people are refusing to talk to people in their own family or, you know, relatives or whatever who are MAGA. He says, "Can't you just love them anyway? Why are you being so hateful?" And I just don't think that it's being hateful to say that you love a guy who says that brown and black people are vermin and are poisoning the blood of our country. I mean, this is literally language lifted right out of Mein Kampf. We fought a war against this. and won. You know, my father was Antifa, you know, he was an anti-fascist straight out of high school, 17 years old. He enrolled in the army in 1945 to go off and fight the fascists. And the war ended before he got out of boot camp, and so he ended up as part of the Japanese occupation forces. But he was ready. And same with Louise's father, who joined the Navy. My dad joined the Army. They were all anti-fascists. And, I mean, this is the American tradition. This is the American history. And then you get the, you know, the Heritage Foundation publishing this 900-page manifesto that, in what I would argue, is a Make America White Again manifesto. You've got J.D. Vance, you know, essentially talking about this. You've got ICE now, you know, people dying in ICE custody. We've got concentration camps with about 70,000 people in them. They want to increase that to 150,000. It's just wild. And, you know, economically, it doesn't make any sense. Politically, it doesn't make any sense. Gutfeld calls this Trump derangement syndrome. I call it conscience. Just good old-fashioned conscience. You know, Louise and I lived in Germany in 86, 87, and you know, we knew some people who had been Nazis. We knew some people who had just kind of kept their heads down. And the people that we knew who had kept their heads down were frankly very embarrassed by it, very sad, you know, if I should have done more kind of thing. You know, I should have been there with Hans and Sophie, you know, and the White Rose Society. So the bottom line, you know, they're shocked that we won't pretend anymore, right? Well, get over it, guys. That's all I can say to them, you know. Come back when you're willing to be to embrace American values, not fascist values. This country is not should not become a fascist country. I mean, isn't it that simple?

0: Leonard in Oxford, North Carolina. Hey, Leonard, what's on your mind today? Thanks for watching.
1: Tom, you look like vacation was good to you, man. You got good color.
0: Well, thank you, Leonard.
1: I wound up about all these phone calls that Trump keeps making that he doesn't make the one we need to get him to make, which is the phone call to the Democracy Nation. Who's going to answer that call? But anyway, he calls the guy about the pool. I mean, the reflecting pool. I mean, he tore this up right in front of God and everybody. Nobody did a thing about it.
0: They drove all that equipment. They drove all those heavy. The Beast, his armored limousine weighs more than most trucks, and they drove it across the reflecting pool right after they put down the epoxy liner. And now they're wondering why it's coming up.
1: Like all that moisture that was captured has got to seep up, and that's what takes it off.
0: Yeah.
1: Well, let's get to the next phone call that he made to the president of FIFA. To call in, and I didn't find her till this morning that they're buddies. They're acquaintances. He's a MAGA.
0: Yeah.
1: He's a world MAGA.
0: Yeah, and he used to be good friends with Putin, by the way.
1: The World Cup is big. It's big news. Mm-hmm. Look at the theater of it. And, I mean, right now America is going to get a second chance showing little boys and little girls that want to be soccer stars that it's wrong to break the rules and not get punished for it. I mean, that's what Trump is telling. I can make a phone call, like, ain't me, make a phone call, Andy Griffith, that sort of thing. But I'm wound up, but I just want to say we got to do something, man. We got to get up off our backside and do something. Because I'm tired of telling everybody, that makes my butt want to chew tobacco. I got to do something about it.
0: Yeah, there you go. Leonard, thank you for
1: the
0: call.
1: Thank God for you, Tom. I made a phone call today and got something done.
0: Thank you, Leonard. I appreciate your kind words. Michelle in Kansas City, Missouri. Hey, Michelle, what's up?
2: Hey, Tom, I wanted to give you an example of how petty Republicans are. Now, I live in Kansas City, but my family's had a lake house at the Lake of the Ozarks for about 40 years. Well, Al Gore bought land about 2 miles from me in the next subdivision, built a cute little house, but he wanted to cut down some trees so he could see the water because he's not on the lake proper. Somebody found out and told the local newspaper, and this is all Republican country. That's why on my front door I have a beware of attack Democrat sign on my door because they're all Republican down
0: here. God bless you, Michelle.
2: And they harassed him for months over wanting to cut down some trees on his own land.
0: Mm.
2: And I'll tell you, to put it in perspective, their regulations for a septic tank down here, mind you, on the wall, we're by the lake, is a 50-gallon drum, and there's no inspections required. So that's how petty Republicans are. They went after him over cutting down trees on his own land. I mean, the county got involved. It was in the newspaper for every week. So that's how petty they are, over a tree.
0: Yeah.
2: Just wanted to give you just...
0: But on his own land. I mean,
2: on his own. And mind you, this whole land down here has been totally logged in the 20s and 30s. Right. So there's no, I have bigger trees in my backyard in Kansas City than there are down here.
0: Right. So this is not old growth.
2: So the man is brave, though, because he has his mailbox right there on the road with his name on it. And I'm just like, oh, you're.
0: Wow.
2: And he's waved at me 3 times, so that makes him my boyfriend.
0: Oh, isn't that sweet? Well, if you talk to him. I spent some time with Al Gore when he came to Portland. In fact, I introduced him, to a crowd. And what a good man. What a good man. So, Michelle, if you see him, tell him I said hi.
2: I'm going to talk about you when I meet Al Gore. Sure, I'm going to get right on that.
0: Okay, thanks, Michelle. Got to run. Bye-bye. Sonny in San Rafael. Hey, Sonny, what's on your mind today?
3: I'm so glad that you're back, too.
0: Thank you.
3: And you were talking about your brothers and how they are progressive.
0: Mm-hmm.
3: And you were talking about how you couldn't imagine what it was like to have a member of the family.
0: Yeah.
3: Or members of the family on the other side. And I am a single mom of a son. He's now in his 40s. 10 years ago, it cracked because of the divisiveness of Trump and the MAGA movement.
0: So you're sorry about MAGA?
3: He will not admit to that, but he definitely was MAGA.
0: Yeah.
3: And so 10 years ago, I've been holding on.
0: Mm-hmm.
3: Are we coming up to a break there?
0: We are, I just need you to summarize real quickly.
3: It's ruined my life. I almost lost my son, and now we're debating the red card saga with the World Cup.
0: Oh my!
3: But okay. I haven't lost him.
0: Well, that's good. I'm glad you're still talking with him, Sonny. Mark in Oakland, California. Hey, Mark, what's up?
4: Hey, Tom. Thanks for taking my call. Welcome back.
0: Thank you.
4: I just want to say that regarding your conversation with Christopher Armitage, you asked him a question about what can we do to get the Democrats to start talking about these things. I've been listening to you for a good two decades, at least, you know, since the early 200s, 2000s. And you've put forth a lot of great ideas. You're very intelligent when it comes to history and politics. And if they're not going to – here's my point. If they're not going to listen to you, they're not going to listen to anybody. And the only way – here's what I did personally to answer that question. What are, we can do to get the Democrats to start talking is to write your two senators and your congressperson and tell them, I will not vote for another Democrat until you do this. You know, basically put your vote on the line, on the table for them to say, this is like an existential crisis. You're not doing enough. But that, and I was going to say, I was going to follow with what I did. I said, if you support Chuck Schumer or if you don't bounce him from the Senate leadership, I will not vote for you. And this is to Adam Schiff and to Alex Padilla, because I'm from California. Mm-hmm. But this is why, what I told Mateo, why I wanted to talk to you, is that there's actually, I found the silver lining in not removing Schumer and Jeffries from office. I believe that they are the lightning rods that are driving this democratic socialist movement. I'm a 70-year-old white boomer, and they've won me over. You know, it's time to let the kids, not the kids, but the younger generation take control.
0: Yep.
4: And we boomers need to stop being afraid of them. You know, while we have a modicum of time left, we need to work with them, show them that we're in their corner. But I think, you know, Schumer and Jeffries have sort of done us a favor because they're expediting this democratic socialist movement. And when I saw those people, the lady in Colorado unseat that 30-year incumbent, I said, okay, this actually is a movement now. And stay in there, Chuck. Just before I would have been calling and saying, get out, get them up. Please stay in there all the way through those two. Because, Tom, in 2028, the conversation is not going to be about left versus right. I promise you. It's going to be about up versus down.
0: Yep, I agree. We've got to start talking about oligarchy in this country. Bernie's been talking about it forever, but yeah. Mark, excellent stuff. All excellent stuff. The one thing I would add is Christopher also said talk to your local politicians, and I think that's real important. Mark, thanks so much for the call. And thank you for being with us today. We'll be back tomorrow, same time, same place. In the meantime, don't forget, democracy is not a spectator sport. It requires all of us. So get out there, get active, tag your Ed. Have a great afternoon. Be good to yourself and the folks around you. Stay safe. Get some exercise. Sleep well. Take your vitamins. And I'll catch up with you tomorrow.
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0: That's Tara Trudell with Rachel Trudell and Matilda from a release called Fractured Fairy Tales Remixed with What's the Story? And the story right now is you're listening to the Children's Hour. I'm Katie Stone. I'm here at the Outpost Performance Space with a whole lot of great people and on Zoom. Who is with us today?
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0: Well, thank you all so much for being here on the Children's Hour here at the Outpost and out there in listener land. Today on the show, we're starting a series. 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This is the Gay Lads right here on the Children's Hour. Stick with us. We have a lot to learn.

0: You're listening to the Children's Hour. I'm Katie Stone, and today we're talking about communication. It's easy to overlook such an essential part of our lives. We humans communicate with our words, our technology, and even our bodies. 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Media is an important word in our world. We use it to share ideas and information. There's books, movies, video games, social media, and more. And our minds absorb them all day long, kind of like a meal. That's why some experts call the media we consume our information diet. And just like the food we eat, it's important for us to understand where our media comes from. Media literacy is the ability to do just that. We use it to understand, analyze, and even make our own communication. Media literacy helps us figure out what and who is trustworthy and why we're being shown certain ideas. Sometimes media is meant to help or entertain us. And other times, it spreads ideas that mislead or confuse us. That's called misinformation. And in this episode, we will learn about how to grow our media literacy skills and avoid misinformation. We meet Isha Butch, the Director of Education, Development, and Programs at Common Sense Education.
1: What is media literacy?
2: It is asking questions and being critical about what we see, what we read, what we hear, and what we create. Being a critical thinker is being able to ask questions and think about what is it that I'm seeing? Why might I be seeing it? How can I be creating things in a way that is having a specific purpose? So asking yourself questions and trying to get those answers about the things that you see and create is really what it means to be critical and critical thinker. Media literacy is all about skills that we want to have and that we want to teach everyone so that they are able to be prepared for all of the information that they see or that they might read or that they might create. We are living in a society where we're getting so much media that we are consuming and that we're creating. And so because of that, there's just this need for really understanding how to make sense of all of it. A lot of the information that we get every single day is coming from other sources, not just for information, but also for entertainment. We use media because we just want to be entertained sometimes. Because media is so, so important in our lives, it's just so important that we can make sense of it and that we are not being fooled and that we are not misguided.
0: We can be misguided by misinformation. Misinformation is information that is false or untrue. Some people spread misinformation without knowing it's untrue, while others spread it on purpose to try to deceive and fool people. That is called disinformation.
2: It ultimately ends up impacting us and the decisions we make, but the opinions that we have and the advice that we get from media also impacts other people. It impacts your friends, your community, and the world around you. So we really want to make sure that we're creating our own ideas and opinions off of information that we think is true.
0: Sadly, the spread of untrue information can and has historically led to terrible impacts on people, including discrimination, exclusion, hate, and violence. You've been hearing Isha Butch from Common Sense Media, and we've been learning about media literacy. This is the Children's Hour. We're learning about media literacy. But first, we have breaking news. Well, this is actually good news. This is Ian Carrick right here on the Children's Hour.

It was planned for April 22nd, 4 o'clock in the afternoon. Every kid in the whole world knew exactly what to do. Act normal, just sit there like a bump.

0: That's the Missoula Coyote Choir and Ani DeFranco from Ask the Planet with the Great TV Rebellion. And while people might not be watching TV quite in the same way they were back in 2010 when that song came out, these days kids are just as likely to be watching their tablets and YouTube. My guess is that many of you out in listener land have your own tablets and you watch them quite a lot. But did you know that Steve Jobs, who founded Apple Computer that invented the tablet, never allowed his own children to have tablets? He understood that they were incredibly addictive, and the science shows that this is true. 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

0: Who Decided is Silly Bus right here on the Children's Hour. This episode is all about media literacy and misinformation. This is Communication Nation, Episode 1, Speaking the Truth, Part 2, Misinformation. We've been learning about media literacy from Isha Butch at Common Sense Media. Isha talked about whether or not we're being fooled by the media we consume. The kids' crew have more questions.
1: Why do you think people spread false information?
2: A lot of what people put out on the internet is so that they can earn money, whether it's a company or it's a person, whether it's an influencer. The more viral and the more shareable that things are, the more money people get because there's advertisements that are baked into it. They might actually be getting money for every time someone clicks on their news or their post that they're sharing. So there's a money incentive for people, but it also brings about a really good question about what is the purpose of what someone is sharing? It might be false, but it also might be purposefully false. It could be a joke.
3: How can you look out for and avoid false information?
2: That's a big one. Whether it's a post that someone shares, a text someone tells you about, when you're old enough to be on social media, you're probably seeing a lot of different posts from people that you might know or not even know personally. And it's a lot of information that you're getting. It's really important to ask yourself, who is sending this message? What is their background? Where are they getting the information from? Is there any way for me to be able to double check sources to make sure that what they're sharing is true? And so those are some of the things to kind of ask yourself when you're thinking about whether something's true or not.
4: First of all, I'm doing this research thing in ELA, English Language Arts, and they told us that you have to read multiple sites and you just have to see what everything says and you should avoid .com sites for research. But if you do decide to use those sites, you should look at when it was published and who it was published by and all these steps. And I had 13 sites, although I did use a couple .coms. I know like what YouTube channel I was using, and the guy, he did some research and he puts his site so I can go back into his sites and I can see where he got his information. And the point of that was that it's good to know that because you will be less fooled by like clicking websites.
2: I love that. And I really love that you even mentioned, you know, being able to figure out who the YouTuber was and that they were able to cite their sources. That person that was creating the YouTube video was very media literate in their decision to like cite their sources, right? So that you could then kind of go back to them. So it's really great that you're able to do that.
0: That's Isha Butch from Common Sense Media. And we're learning about misinformation

Cats chase mousies, and doggies chase cats. You can't hold water in a brown paper sack. They don't put diamonds in Cracker Jacks. It's just a matter of fact.

0: Move this mountain horse, I promise you that. A simple matter of time.
1: That's Elliot Park right here on the Children's Hour from a release called The Mouth, and Matter of Fact is the name of that tune. Shoeless before that from The Lost Year with the Social Media song. 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This is Episode 1, Speaking the Truth, Media Literacy, and Misinformation. Stick with us. This is the Children's Hour, and this is Aaron Nigel Smith and Red Yarn from Smith & Yarn.

0: Turn Off Your Phone is Ian Bodie and Kathleen Martin. And you're listening to the Children's Hour. 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
0: 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Today on the show, we are learning about communication. This episode is our series, Communication Nation, Episode 1, Speaking the Truth, Media Literacy and Misinformation. 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We're going to get back with Isha Butch from Common Sense Media. But first, this is Jumpin' Jamie from Nevermind the Blocks. Here's Jumpin' Jamie, right here on the Children's Hour.

0: This is Communication Nation, Episode 1, Speaking the Truth, Part 3, Bias. 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So far, we've learned some of the basics of media literacy and about looking for sources to avoid misinformation. But how can we tell if our media is biased? And where can we turn for trustworthy information?
1: How can we distinguish bias online?
2: It really goes back to a little bit maybe understanding who the author of that content is. I mean, there's different ways of thinking about it. There's news sources, and you can oftentimes see by the way in which news, even news companies, can have some bias in the way that they're reporting news. I think it's probably important to just assume that everyone does have bias, and unless you're looking at a very specific factual research piece that has been conducted, oftentimes there is some version of bias because we all as human beings have some bias in us. Being aware of that can allow you to seek out information and understanding of things without just solely going down one particular track, and exploring other perspectives is like a really, really key and helpful media literacy skill to have as well.
0: Imagine that there's two newspapers in a pretend town called Sunnyville, and they're reporting on the opening of a new playground. The first newspaper, the Sunny Times, celebrates the playground as a wonderful addition to the community, highlighting the joyful reactions of the children and the parents. They focus on the colorful slides and the modern safety features, and they suggest that this is a perfect place for family fun, and they praise the town council for their efforts. On the other hand, Sunnyville Voice, another paper in the town, takes a critical stance. Their story raises concerns about the cost of the new playground, questioning whether the money could have been better spent on other community needs like improving schools or roads. They also mention something about local shop owners who are unhappy because the new playground took away parking spaces and made it harder for their customers to visit their stores. Both newspapers are talking about the same new playground, but they each present the story in a way that reflects differing viewpoints. Is that one way we can think of bias, too?
2: Absolutely. I think a lot of, even with news agencies and news companies, there's just opinion pieces that are a key part of what they are putting out. And so oftentimes that's another piece you'll see. Oftentimes there is a little bit of opinion that gets intermixed with factual information, but really important to be able to decipher and determine what is this fact, is this opinion, and is there a difference between the two?
1: What are some websites we know that we can trust?
2: I think it's important to look to news sites, like popular news sites, I think are really great places to start. And there's a lot of groups that verify news articles as well and kind of do the fact checking behind them. And so I would look at popular and common news sources, knowing that they also have political lean one way or the other, but thinking about the .orgs and the .edus and universities often have a lot of really good information and credible sources when you're looking for research are really great places to start.
1: And like .govs?
2: .govs as well, yes.
0: Sometimes there can be .orgs. You have to be a little careful.
2: Common Sense often will have like curated lists of reliable and trustworthy news sources that have been vetted by our teams to really think about what is generally the most reliable and credible sources. And so those are really great lists to go off of.
0: You can find lots of information about what's safe and what's good for kids at commonsense.org. They also have media literacy curriculum as part of their digital citizenship program, and that is available for children ages kindergarten all the way through high school. We're going to go out with Nick Bayard right here on the Children's Hour, where we're learning about media literacy and misinformation. Thanks for listening to the Children's Hour. We'll catch you next time.
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Well, there are a whole lot of things that you can find spending time on the internet. You can research whales and monkey tails and the best toys for your pets. Google the time in Sydney, Australia. Maybe some of your friends emailed you, but you certainly can't learn it all on the internet. If you spend a sunny afternoon online, you just might learn some facts about the way a rocket flies through the air or the shape of different animal tracks. You can even click on your dictionary, find the meaning of the word discretionary, but you most definitely

If you ask Google a simple question, you'll get 15 billion answers. You might hear what the president thinks about war or a song about a tiny dancer. You stare at that computer screen all day long. Most of the answers you see will be wrong, which is why I'm absolutely, positively, and irrevocably sure that we must step away from our computers.

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9: For the next few weeks, we'll be featuring Uncle Tom's Cabin, written by Harriet Beecher Stowe in 1852. Among the most banned books in the United States, Uncle Tom's Cabin, or Life Among the Lowly, is a novel by American author Harriet Beecher Stowe, which treats slavery as a central theme. Stowe was a Connecticut-born teacher at the Hartford Female Academy and an active abolitionist. The novel is believed to have had a profound effect on the North's view of slavery. In fact, when he met Harriet Beecher Stowe, President Lincoln is said to have commented, "So you're the little lady whose book started the Civil War." Be sure to tune in to Uncle Tom's Cabin on Literature Aloud around 4 o'clock, every day, only on WRWK.
10: 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Uncle Tom's Cabin by Harriet Beecher Stowe, Chapter 39, The Stratagem. The way of the wicked is as darkness. He knoweth not at what he stumbleth. Proverbs 4:19. The garret of the house that Legree occupied, like most other garrets, was a great desolate space, dusty, hung with cobwebs, and littered with cast-off lumber. The opulent family that had inhabited the house in the days of its splendor had imported a great deal of splendid furniture, some of which they had taken away with them, while some remained standing desolate in moldering, unoccupied rooms, or stored away in this place. One or two immense packing boxes in which this furniture was brought stood against the sides of the garret. There was a small window there which let in, through its dingy, dusty panes, a scanty, uncertain light on the tall, high-backed chairs and dusty tables that had once seen better days. Altogether, it was a weird and ghostly place, but ghostly as it was, it wanted not in legends among the superstitious negroes to increase its terrors. Some years before, a negro woman who had incurred Legree's displeasure was confined there for several weeks. What passed there we do not say. The negroes used to whisper darkly to each other, but it was known that the body of the unfortunate creature was one day taken down from there and buried, and after that it was said that oaths and cursings and the sound of violent blows used to ring through that old garret and mingled with wailings and groans of despair. Once, when Legree chanced to overhear something of this kind, he flew into a violent passion and swore that the next one that told stories about that garret should have an opportunity of knowing what was there, for he would chain them up there for a week. This hint was enough to repress talking, though, of course, it did not disturb the credit of the story in the least. Gradually, the staircase that led to the garret, and even the passageway to the staircase, were avoided by every one in the house, from every one fearing to speak of it, and the legend was gradually falling into desuetude. It had suddenly occurred to Cassie to make use of the superstitious excitability which was so great in Legree for the purpose of her liberation and that of her fellow sufferer. The sleeping room of Cassie was directly under the garret. One day, without consulting Legree, she suddenly took it upon her, with some considerable ostentation, to change all the furniture and appurtenances of the room to one at some considerable distance. The underservants who were called on to effect this movement were running and bustling about with great zeal and confusion when Legree returned from a ride.
11: "Hello, you, Cass!" said Legree. "What's in the wind now?"
12: "Nothing, only I choose to have another room," said Cassie doggedly.
11: "And what for, pray?" said Legree.
12: "I choose to," said Cassie.
11: "The devil you do, and what for?"
12: "I'd like to get some sleep now and then."
11: "Sleep? Well, what hinders your sleeping?"
12: "I could tell, I suppose, if you want to hear," said Cassie dryly.
11: "Speak out, you minx," said Legree.
12: "Oh, nothing. I suppose it wouldn't disturb you, only groans and people scuffing and rolling around on the bare floor half the night, from 12 to morning."
11: "People up garret?" said Legree uneasily, but forcing a laugh. "Who are they, Cassie?"
10: Cassie raised her sharp black eyes and looked in the face of Legree with an expression that went through his bones as she said,
12: "To be sure, Simon, who are they? I'd like to have you tell me. You don't know, I suppose."
10: With an oath, Legree struck at her with his riding whip, but she glided to one side and passed through the door, and looking back, said,
12: "If you'll sleep in that room, you'll know all about it. Perhaps you'd better try it."
10: And then immediately she shut and locked the door. Legree blustered and swore and threatened to break down the door, but apparently thought better of it, and walked uneasily into the sitting room. Cassie perceived that her shaft had struck home, and from that hour, with the most exquisite address, she never ceased to continue the train of influences she had begun. In a knothole of the garret that had opened, she had inserted the neck of an old bottle, in such a manner that when there was the least wind, most doleful and lugubrious wailing sounds proceeded from it, which in a high wind increased to a perfect shriek, such as to credulous and superstitious ears might easily seem to be that of horror and despair. These sounds were from time to time heard by the servants, and revived in full force the memory of the old ghost legend. A superstitious creeping horror seemed to fill the house, and though no one dared to breathe it to Legree, he found himself encompassed by it, as by an atmosphere. No one is so thoroughly superstitious as the godless man. The Christian is composed by the belief of a wise, all-ruling Father, whose presence fills the void unknown with light and order. But to the man who has dethroned God, the spirit land is, indeed, in the words of the Hebrew poet, a land of darkness and the shadow of death, without any order, where the light is as darkness. Life and death to him are haunted grounds, filled with goblin forms of vague and shadowy dread. Legree had had the slumbering moral elements in him roused by his encounters with Tom, roused only to be resisted by the determinate force of evil. But still there was a thrill and commotion of the dark, inner world, produced by every word or prayer or hymn that reacted in superstitious dread. The influence of Cassie over him was of a strange and singular kind. He was her owner, her tyrant and tormentor. She was, as he knew, wholly and without any possibility of help or redress in his hands. And yet, so it is that the most brutal man cannot live in constant association with a strong female influence and not be greatly controlled by it. When he first bought her, she was, as she said, a woman delicately bred. And then he crushed her, without scruple, beneath the foot of his brutality. But as time and debasing influences and despair hardened womanhood within her and waked the fires of fiercer passions, she had become in a measure his mistress, and he alternately tyrannized over and dreaded her. This influence had become more harassing and decided, since partial insanity had given a strange, weird, unsettled cast to all her words and language. A night or two after this, Legree was sitting in the old sitting room by the side of a flickering wood fire that threw uncertain glances round the room. It was a stormy, windy night, such as raises whole squadrons of nondescript noises in rickety old houses. Windows were rattling, shutters flapping, and wind carousing, rumbling and tumbling down the chimney, and every once in a while puffing out smoke and ashes, as if a legion of spirits were coming after them. Legree had been casting up accounts and reading newspapers for some hours, while Cassie sat in the corner, sullenly looking into the fire. Legree laid down his paper, and seeing an old book lying on the table, which he had noticed Cassie reading the first part of the evening, took it up and began to turn it over. It was one of those collections of stories of bloody murders, ghostly legends, and supernatural visitations, which, coarsely got up and illustrated, have a strange fascination for one who once begins to read them. Legree pooed and pished, but read, turning page after page, till, finally, after reading some way, he threw down the book with an oath. "You don't believe in ghosts, do you, Cass?" said he, taking the tongs and settling the fire. "I thought you'd more sense than to let noises scare you."
12: "No matter what I believe," said Cassie sullenly.
11: "Fellows used to try to frighten me with their yarns at sea," said Legree. "Never come it round me that way. I'm too tough for any such trash, tell you."
10: Cassie sat looking intensely at him in the shadow of the corner. There was that strange light in her eyes that always impressed Legree with uneasiness.
11: "Them noises was nothing but rats in the wind," said Legree. "Rats will make a devil of a noise. I used to hear 'em sometimes down in the hold of the ship. And wind, Lord's sake, you can make anything out of wind."
10: Cassie knew Legree was uneasy under her eyes, and therefore she made no answer, but sat fixing them on him with that strange, unearthly expression as before.
11: "Come, speak out, woman. Don't you think so?" said Legree.
12: "Can rats walk downstairs and come walking through the entry and open a door when you've locked it and set a chair against it?" said Cassie. "And come walking right up to your bed and put out their hand, so?"
10: Cassie kept her glittering eyes fixed on Legree as she spoke, and he stared at her like a man in the nightmare, till, when she finished by laying her hand icy cold on his, he sprung back with an oath.
11: "Woman, what do you mean? Nobody did?"
12: "Oh, no, of course not. Did I say they did?" said Cassie with a smile of chilling derision.
11: "But have you really seen? Come, Cass, what is it now? Speak out!"
12: "You may sleep there yourself," said Cassie, "if you want to know."
11: "Did it come from the garret, Cassie?"
12: "It? What?" said Cassie.
11: "Why, what you told of."
12: I didn't tell you anything," said Cassie, with dogged sullenness.
10: Legree walked up and down the room uneasily.
11: "I'll have this yar thing examined. I'll look into it, this very night. I'll take my pistols."
12: "Do," said Cassie, "sleep in that room. I'd like to see you doing it. Fire your pistols, do!"
10: Legree stamped his foot and swore violently.
12: "Don't swear," said Cassie. "Nobody knows who may be hearing you. Hark, what was that?"
11: "What?"
10: said Legree, starting. A heavy old Dutch clock that stood in the corner of the room began and slowly struck 12. For some reason or other, Legree neither spoke nor moved. A vague horror fell on him, while Cassie, with a keen, sneering glint in her eyes, stood looking at him, counting the strokes.
12: 12 o'clock. Well, now we'll see,"
10: said she, turning and opening the door into the passageway and standing as if listening.
12: "Hark, what's that?"
10: said she, raising her finger.
11: "It's only the wind," said Legree. "Don't you hear how cursedly it blows?"
12: "Simon, come here,"
10: said Cassie in a whisper, laying her hand on his and leading him to the foot of the stairs.
12: "Do you know what that is? Hark!"
10: A wild shriek came pealing down the stairway. It came from the garret. Legree's knees knocked together. His face grew white with fear.
12: "Hadn't you better get your pistols?"
10: said Cassie with a sneer that froze Legree's blood.
12: It's time this thing was looked into, you know. I'd like to have you go up now. There, at it.
11: I won't go, said Legree with an oath.
12: Why not? There ain't any such thing as ghosts, you know. Come, said Cassie, flitting up the winding stairway, laughing and looking back after him. Come on.
11: I believe you are the devil, said Legree. Come back, you hag. Come back, Cass. You shan't go.
10: But Cassie laughed wildly and fled on. He heard her open the entry doors that led to the garret. A wild gust of wind swept down, extinguishing the candle he held in his hand, and with it the fearful, unearthly screams. They seemed to be shrieked in his very ear. Legree fled frantically into the parlor, whither in a few moments he was followed by Cassie, pale, calm, cold as an avenging spirit, and with that same fearful light in her eye.
12: "I hope you are satisfied," said she.
11: "Blast you, Cass," said Legree.
12: "What for?" said Cassie. "I only went up and shut the doors. What's the matter with that garret, Simon, do you suppose?" said she.
11: "None of your business," said Legree.
12: "Oh, it ain't." "Well," said Cassie, "at any rate, I'm glad I don't sleep under it."
10: Anticipating the rising of the wind that very evening, Cassie had been up and opened the garret window. Of course, the moment the doors were opened, the wind had drafted down and extinguished the light. This may serve as a specimen of the game that Cassie played with Legree until he would sooner have put his head into a lion's mouth than to have explored that garret. Meanwhile, in the night, when everybody else was asleep, Cassie slowly and carefully accumulated there a stock of provisions sufficient to afford subsistence for some time. She transferred, article by article, a greater part of her own and Emmeline's wardrobe. All things being arranged, they only waited a fitting opportunity to put their plan in execution. By cajoling Legree and taking advantage of a good-natured interval, Cassie had got him to take her with him to the neighboring town, which was situated directly on the Red River. With a memory sharpened to almost preternatural clearness, she remarked every turn in the road and formed a mental estimate of the time to be occupied in traversing it. At the time when all was matured for action, our readers may, perhaps, like to look behind the scenes and see the final coup d'etat. It was now near evening. Legree had been absent on a ride to a neighboring farm. For many days Cassie had been unusually gracious and accommodating in her humors, and Legree and she had been, apparently, on the best of terms. At present we may behold her and Emmeline in the room of the latter, busy in sorting and arranging two small bundles.
12: "There! These will be large enough," said Cassie. "Now put on your bonnet and let's start. It's just about the right time." "Why, they can see us yet," said Emmeline.
11: "I mean they shall," said Cassie coolly. "Don't you know that they must have their chase after us, at any rate? The way of the thing is to be just this. We will steal out of the back door and run down by the quarters. Sambo or Quimbo will be sure to see us. They will give chase, and we will get into the swamp. Then they can't follow us any further till they go up and give the alarm and turn out the dogs, and so on. And while they are blundering around and tumbling over each other, as they always do, you and I will slip along to the creek that runs back of the house and wade along in it till we get opposite the back door. That will put the dogs all at fault, for scent won't lie in the water. Everyone will run out of the house to look after us, and then we'll whip in at the back door and up into the garret, where I've got a nice bed made up in one of the great boxes. We must stay in that garret a good while, for I tell you he will raise heaven and earth after us. He'll muster some of those old overseers on the other plantations and have a great hunt, and they'll go over every inch of ground in that swamp. He makes it his boast that nobody ever got away from him, so let him hunt at his leisure."
12: "Cassie, how well you have planned it!" said Emmeline. "Whoever would have thought of it but you?"
10: There was neither pleasure nor exultation in Cassie's eyes, only a despairing firmness.
12: "Come!"
10: she said, reaching her hand to Emmeline. The two fugitives glided noiselessly from the house and flitted through the gathering shadows of evening along by the quarters. The crescent moon, set like a silver signet in the western sky, delayed a little the approach of night. As Cassie expected, when quite near the verge of the swamps that encircled the plantation, they heard a voice calling to them to stop. It was not Sambo, however, but Legree, who was pursuing them with violent execrations. At the sound, the feebler spirit of Emmeline gave way, and laying hold of Cassie's arm, she said,
12: "Oh, Cassie, I'm going to faint."
11: "If you do, I'll kill you," said Cassie, drawing a small glittering stiletto and flashing it before the eyes of the girl.
10: The diversion accomplished the purpose. Emmeline did not faint, and succeeded in plunging with Cassie into a part of the labyrinth of swamp so deep and dark that it was perfectly hopeless for Legree to think of following them without assistance.
11: "Well," he said, chuckling brutally, "at any rate they've got themselves into a trap now, the baggage. They're safe enough. They shall sweat for it." "Hello there, Sambo, Quimbo, all hands!" called Legree, coming to the quarters, when the men and women were just returning from work. "There's two runaways in the swamps. I'll give $5 to any nigger as catches 'em. Turn out the dogs. Turn out Tiger and Fury and the rest."
10: The sensation produced by this news was immediate. Many of the men sprang forward officiously to offer their services, either from the hope of the reward or from that cringing subserviency which is one of the most baleful effects of slavery. Some ran one way, and some another. Some were for getting flambeaux of pine knots. Some were uncoupling the dogs, whose hoarse, savage bay added not a little to the animation of the scene.
11: "Massa, shall we shoot him, if can't catch him?"
10: said Sambo, to whom his master brought out a rifle.
11: "You may fire on Cass, if you like. It's time she was gone to the devil, where she belongs. But the gal, not," said Legree. "And now, boys, be spry and smart. $5 for him that gets him, and a glass of spirits to every one of you, anyhow."
10: The whole band, with the glare of blazing torches and whoop and shout and savage yell of man and beast, proceeded down to the swamp, followed at some distance by every servant in the house. The establishment was, of a consequence, wholly deserted when Cassie and Emmeline glided into it the back way. The whooping and shouts of their pursuers were still filling the air, and looking from the sitting-room windows, Cassie and Emmeline could see the troop, with their flambeau, just dispersing themselves along the edge of the swamp.
12: "See there," said Emmeline, pointing to Cassie. "The hunt has begun. Look how those lights dance about. Hark! The dogs! Don't you hear? If we were only there, our chances wouldn't be worth a picayune. Oh, for pity's sake, do let's hide ourselves quick!"
10: "There's no occasion for hurry," said Cassie coolly. "They are all out after the hunt. That's the amusement of the evening. We'll go upstairs by and by. Meanwhile," said she, deliberately taking a key from the pocket of a coat that Legree had thrown down in his hurry,
12: "meanwhile I shall take something to pay our passage."
10: She unlocked the desk, took from it a roll of bills, which she counted over rapidly.
12: "Oh, don't let's do that," said Emmeline.
11: "Don't," said Cassie.
12: "Why not? Would you have us starve in the swamps, or have that will pay our way to the Free States? Money will do anything, girl."
10: And as she spoke, she put the money in her bosom.
12: "It would be stealing,"
10: said Emmeline in a distressed whisper.
12: "Stealing," said Cassie with a scornful laugh. "They who steal body and soul needn't talk to us. Every one of these bills is stolen. Stolen from poor, starving, sweating creatures who must go to the devil at last for his profit. Let him talk about stealing. But come, we may as well go up garret. I've got a stock of candles there, and some books to pass away the time. You may be pretty sure they won't come there to inquire after us. If they do, I'll play ghost for them."
10: When Emmeline reached the garret, she found an immense box in which some heavy pieces of furniture had once been brought, turned on its side, so that the opening faced the wall, or rather the eaves. Cassie lit a small lamp, and creeping round under the eaves, they established themselves in it. It was spread with a couple of small mattresses and some pillows. A box nearby was plentifully stored with candles, provisions, and all the clothing necessary to their journey, which Cassie had arranged into bundles of an astonishingly small compass.
12: "There,"
10: said Cassie, as she fixed the lamp into a small hook, which she had driven into the side of the box for that purpose.
12: "This is to be our home for the present. How do you like it?" "Are you sure they won't come and search the garret?"
10: "I'd like to see Simon Legree doing that," said Cassie. "No, indeed, he will be too glad to keep away. As to the servants, they would any of them stand and be shot sooner than show their faces here." Somewhat reassured, Emmeline settled herself back on her pillow.
12: "What did you mean, Cassie, by saying you would kill me?"
10: she said simply.
12: "I meant to stop your fainting," said Cassie. "And I did do it. And now I tell you, Emmeline, you must make up your mind not to faint, let what will come. There's no sort of need of it. If I had not stopped you, that wretch might have had his hands on you by now."
10: Emmeline shuddered. The two remained some time in silence. Cassie busied herself with a French book. Emmeline, overcome with the exhaustion, fell into a doze and slept some time. She was awakened by loud shouts and outcries, the tramp of horses' feet, and the baying of dogs. She started up with a faint shriek. "Only the hunt coming back," said Cassie coolly. "Never fear. Look out at this knothole. Don't you see 'em all down there? Simon has to give up for this night. Look how muddy his horse is, flouncing about in the swamp. The dogs, too, look rather crestfallen. Ah, my good sir, you'll have to try the race again and again. The game isn't there."
12: "Oh, don't speak a word," said Emmeline. "What if they should hear you?"
10: "If they do hear anything, it will make them very particular to keep away," said Cassie. "No danger. We may make any noise we please, and it will only add to the effect." At length, the stillness of midnight settled down over the house. Legree, cursing his ill luck and vowing dire vengeance on the morrow, went to bed. End of chapter 39.

remember where you were or what you were doing 10 years ago? Maybe you were still at school, in a relationship. Maybe you were still living at home. Whatever you were doing, hopefully it was of your own free will. A decade ago, I was 36 with 8 children. Yes, 8. And I was living free for the first time in our lives. Free from the strict regime of work, from the commands of authorities. Free from the locked gates and barbed wire that fenced us in. It sounds like a concentration camp, right? It wasn't. That's life in Australia's biggest doomsday cult. Not only that, it was my second cult. When I tell my story, people say to me, surely you're not serious. Wasn't one cult enough? Like them, you'll be wondering how on earth I was part of two cults. You don't just wake up one day and go, hey, let's join a cult. Wouldn't that be fun? No, you don't. You're either born into a cult, forced into one, or manipulated into such a group. Growing up, my brothers and sisters and myself didn't realise that we were part of a cult. We just thought that we were part of a super strict religious sect that wouldn't let us commune with the outside world. And by commune, I mean we couldn't have friends outside of our community. We couldn't receive letters, watch TV, or even read newspapers. And we were homeschooled, totally tucked away from society. As we neared teenagehood, Mum thought it would be a great idea for us to learn ballroom dancing, because how else are you meant to meet a suitable husband except through the waltz at 13? I clearly remember that first day. We arrived early, standing up politely with the best of awkward behaviour as each kid came in to be introduced. They looked at us like freaks. They'd come in wearing their school uniforms, shorts, jeans and T-shirts. Here I was, long sleeves, long skirt to the floor. Can you imagine how that was for us? I couldn't talk to these kids. What on earth was I going to talk to them about? They were laughing about school, TV, shows, fashion, and a side of Madonna's Like a Virgin that we'd not heard about in our good book. Shall we dance? So, why does one join a cult? One does not just join a cult. You never do. So if it's not a cult, what is it? Often they are personal development groups, community and support groups, sometimes even religious organisations. Friendly faces in a time of change. Are you aware that there are some 3,000 cults in Australia alone? 3,000? That makes up for some 600,000 members of communities. That's the size of Gold Coast and Tweed Heads together that are members of cults. We all have a time when we feel alone and directionless, and our perceptions are so out of sync that we are drawn towards people who have a seemingly inkling of structure. It's never a cult that you actually join, especially if it's seemingly open. An open cult isn't what you typically imagine. Sometimes they come across as personal development groups, somebody with an idealistic way of life. You're curious, so you go check it out. I have a friend, Jane, who was in such a group quite some years ago. Jane had her own flat in London, had a job, but she was at the beck and call of the organisation. They told her when and where she'd move to and what kind of job she'd have. They had to be in common jobs in order to be able to meet new potential members. If it's a closed cult like the Doomsday Cult, it's easier to see the signs.

0: sleep. There came a time when I'd had enough. I didn't know what to do. I had no support, no money, no direction. So I did the next best thing. I mentally checked out. It's similar to what the research says about women who mentally leave relationships 18 months before physically leaving their relationships. So I was physically there, mentally checked out, waiting for the right moment to check me and my 8 kids' bags out as well. When you can see your loved ones wavering, that's where you can help. Show you care. Wrap us in a hug. When I mentally checked out, I became a black sheep of the community. Not that I cared. But my kids and I snuck off the community one day to go to an outside church. There was an elderly lady there, Cynthia, who wrapped us in a hug. And to me, it made all the difference in the world. I felt finally somebody cares. That and asking, is there anything you can do to help? Maybe there is, maybe there isn't. But asking makes a difference. Stay in contact no matter what or no matter how hard it is. My lifelong friend Mary rang me on a regular basis. She invited me to her wedding. We talked about our kids. She asked me about my life. But without constantly nagging me about when I was going to move out. When I was ready, she was there. Be open and accepting. When I'm re-establishing my life, I had to completely start over, move to a new house in a new area, and set about making new friends. Making new friends made me pretty nervous, though, because I didn't know how I'd be accepted after my cult experience. I was so limited. I was afraid of being seen as ignorant and naive or not understanding something. I had to play catch-up big time. I couldn't even use the computer or the internet. But when I took my kids to their new school, the teachers didn't judge me or them. They were very understanding and brought the kids up to speed. And then for me, I didn't find it so difficult to make friends after all, because I'm open about my story and willing to connect. As my friend Adele says, people identify with my resilience and find it in themselves. The crux of the matter is that cults and secretive groups fill certain voids that we all feel at some point in our lives. We all feel vulnerable and directionless at some point, and cults prey on that. But we can make a difference, because if we all take the extra time to truly listen to our friends and loved ones, their thoughts, their ideas, sometimes their ramblings, they won't search out cultish groups to fill that void. We will do that. Thanks to people like Mary, Cynthia, and Adele, my life is now totally different. Freedom of mind, body, and soul. The voids that people feel, I fill them myself. And now married to my new man, and in case you were wondering, we didn't meet waltzing. Thank you.
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0: singers and musicians. From Marvin Gaye's version of the national anthem at the NBA All-Star Game. To the even more groundbreaking version by Jimi Hendrix at Woodstock. Benjamin, what can you share about the history of African-American renditions of patriotic songs? I'm Sarah McConnell, and this is With Good Reason. Later in the show, author Ann Petrie is little known today, but in the 1940s, she became the first Black woman writer to sell a million books.
1: There are all of these voices that have been not just marginalized, but really rendered invisible, and hers is one of them. And I would put her work on par with any of the great novels written by white Americans or Black Americans.
0: But first, there's a long tradition of African American singers performing some of the more famous renditions of our nation's most patriotic songs. Benjamin Ross is a former radio DJ in Washington, D.C., where he hosted a popular show featuring African American hymns, anthems, and spirituals on WYBC Radio. We invited him on our show to share some of his favorites for the 4th of July.
2: Blue's broad stripes and pride.
3: You know, African Americans have been involved in singing patriotic songs as far back as the Revolutionary War, when many Blacks were brought into the army to play the drum or play the fife. But up into the Civil War, that's when we see African American soldiers singing patriotic songs, particularly the 54th Regiment that came out of Massachusetts. They would sing a song called The Colored Troops or Give Us the Flag. It allowed them to transcend their slave background and become Americans because they were a part of the war. They were a part of the mission for which they were fighting for. And they now realized and became Americans as a part of what America stood for and the principles of the country. But one of the major events that occurred that really brought African Americans singing patriotic songs up to the forefront was Marian Anderson.
0: She was the phenomenal opera singer.
3: Yes, she toured America and she toured Europe as well. In 1939, when she returned from a European tour, her supporters in Washington, D.C. wanted her to perform, and they chose Constitution Hall for her to sing in. At that time, Constitution Hall was the largest auditorium in Washington and was owned by the Daughters of the American Revolution. Unfortunately, there was a clause in the contract that said no person of color could sing in Constitution Hall at that time. And so Marian Anderson was denied the opportunity to sing there. This outraged a number of people, including Eleanor Roosevelt. Eleanor Roosevelt was also a member of the DAR, and she abruptly resigned from the Daughters of the American Revolution and saw to it that Marian Anderson did sing on the steps of the Lincoln Memorial on Easter Sunday, 1939. The very first song that she sang was My Country, Tis of Thee, Sweet Land of Liberty, of Thee We Sing. She changed the wording. Instead of saying, of Thee I sing, she said, of Thee We Sing. Later on, when she was asked about that, she commented that we all live in the same community here in the United States of America. We're not islands unto ourselves, and she certainly held no bitterness toward the country or to the people who had shown her such injustice. Let's hear that right now.

0: You've also brought with you a piece by one of my favorite singers of all time, Paul Robeson. When I was small, I listened to him over and over and over. And of course, at that time, I didn't realize the adversity he faced in his career.
1: Paul Robeson, yes, was a very, very exciting and controversial gentleman. Born in 1898 in Princeton, he got a scholarship to go to Rutgers University. He went on to enjoy a career as a lawyer, an actor, a singer, but most importantly, as an international activist.
0: When was this?
1: This was around the 1930s, 1940s. He took on some very controversial views regarding communism. Matter of fact, they blacklisted him, and the United States Department of State revoked his passport so that he could not travel abroad as he had been doing before. But he continued to speak out against racism, not only in this country, but injustices, similar injustices around the world. And he continued to sing. And many songs that he sang were songs that were saluting America. He felt that if we were the country that we say that we are and how we look upon racism, then we should be the same, not only in this country, but also in many countries around the world.
0: And what Paul Robeson song are you playing for us now to sort of illustrate his patriotic music?
1: Paul Robeson is going to sing The House I Live In.

0: I love his voice and his delivery so much. I was surprised that you listed his singing as perhaps below his activism, his acting, and some other activities.
1: He was a great baritone and bass. He was a wonderful actor. He played in many, many starring roles. Othello, in particular, he starred in that. But he's a great example of African-Americans who endured racism. Once when he was serving as a lawyer, a white secretary refused to take dictation from him. And so he didn't keep on in that legal career.
0: Ray Charles is another singer that you brought with you. His rendition of America the Beautiful is so popular. It's even been repurposed for television commercials for a lot of different products. But this is one of the most stirring songs for me, and I'm sure for countless others.
1: It is rather ironic that his recording of America, which he did in the early 1970s, has turned out to be such a popular and endearing rendition of America. He mixed it up with his brand of rhythm and blues, old church gospel music, and even with the Raylettes singing behind him. And his version of it is so stirring, many people have moved to tears.

0: disguise. You know, that version of America, he sang it at the Republican National Convention for Ronald Reagan and George Bush.
1: Ah, wonderful, wonderful. So many African-American singers have performed patriotic music at inaugurations.
0: Yes. Aretha Franklin has sang, Beyonce has sang, Denise Graves, even Ethel Innes, the rhythm and blues singer. She sang for President Nixon at his inauguration.
1: And we have time for just one more performer. There have been so many renditions of our national anthem, but you've said your favorite is Whitney Houston.
0: Yes, her version of the Star Spangled Banner, it went on to the top of the Billboard charts. It was so exciting. And of course, she had such a phenomenal voice.
1: This was 1991. Let's listen.
0: Yes.

0: Benjamin Ross, this has been wonderful. Thank you for sharing your insights with me and your music on With Good Reason.
1: And thank you so much, Sarah, for having me on your wonderful program.
0: Benjamin Ross is historian of the 6th Mount Zion Baptist Church in Richmond, Virginia, and a former radio DJ in Washington, D.C. You're listening to With Good Reason. Coming up next, The Forgotten Fiction of Ann Petrie. Born in 1908 in Connecticut, Ann Petrie became the first black woman writer to sell a million books. But today her work is little known. Keith Clark would like to change that. He's an associate professor of English and African American Studies at George Mason University and says Petrie belongs in the pantheon of great American writers. His book is The Radical Fiction of Ann Petrie. Keith, how did you first come across the work of Ann Petrie? So many people have never heard of her.
2: I was actually in graduate school at the University of Kentucky in 1986, and I used an anthology, Black Writers of America, and lo and behold, there was a short story by this writer, Ann Petrie, called Like a Winding Sheet, and it was just a riveting story.
0: And did that short story speak to you?
2: Absolutely. You know, when most people think about African, well, the people who think about African-American literature in the 1940s, 50s, always go to one or two people. And those people are usually Richard Wright, Ralph Ellison, James Baldwin. And here was this woman who wrote this just really moving, tragic story that encompassed so many things. Race, yes, but so many other things as much as race.
0: She is not well known now, but at the height of her popularity, how widespread would you say was her fame?
2: Well, the book, The Street, was so popular in 1945 that Ed Sullivan, and I didn't even realize that Ed Sullivan had a newspaper column before he had a TV show, and this is going way back for many people in your audience, but Ed Sullivan mentioned her novel in his column, and she was also featured on the cover of Ebony Magazine, which was a leading African-American periodical for decades. And as the first African-American woman to sell a million-selling novel, the attention she got was just colossal.
0: You think bestseller to both African-Americans and white people?
2: Oh, absolutely. People were just stunned at this really moving and unflinching portrait of Harlem and the struggle that this woman has to go through as a single parent trying to protect herself and her son from myriad ills.
0: Did you happen to bring an excerpt with you could read to bring us into her world?
2: Yes. So I'll just begin. Somewhere along the line, there had been a leak about how he had stayed out of the army. His hand left the door. Okay, he thought. He wasn't going to play soldier now any more than he was that day he got the notice to report to his draft board for a physical examination. He took the notice to Junto early in the afternoon, and he had been so angered by it that he had talked fluently, easily, quickly, something he rarely did. I've got a hate for white folks here, he indicated his chest, so bad and so deep that I wouldn't lift a finger to help him stop Germans or nobody else. What makes you think life would be better if the Germans ran this country? I don't think it would. I ain't never said I thought so. Then I don't see. Of course you don't, he interrupted. You never will, because you ain't never known what it is like to live somewhere where you ain't wanted, and every white son of a bitch that sees you goes out of his way to let you know you ain't wanted. Christ, there ain't even so much as a cheap stinking diner in this town that I don't think twice before I walk into it to buy a lousy cup of coffee, because any white bastard in there will let me know one way or another that niggers don't belong in Harlem. Don't talk to me about Germans. They're only doing the same thing in Europe that's been done in this country since time started. So that's an exchange between Junto and Boots about Boots being drafted into World War II and Boots's fervent rejection of being drafted.
0: That was published in 1946 during the height of American patriotism and fervor.
2: Right.
0: It would take a lot of guts to have that sort of anti-war view.
2: Yes. And to write about a character who'd have such a vehement anti-war view. And ironically enough, Petrie's husband had been in the army as well.
0: but she probably got all those views from him and from his friends in Harlem, where he had taken her after the marriage.
2: Absolutely. So, yes, when they married, they moved from Connecticut to Harlem, and she worked at the Amsterdam News, which is a long-standing African-American newspaper that's still being published. And from there, she went and worked for a paper called The People's Voice that was more radical than the Amsterdam News. And it was there that Petrie got her first portrait of the life of Harlemites that she just didn't know about, having grown up in rural Connecticut.
0: So she would have grown up part of a middle-class black family in this small community of majority whites. Her parents ran a pharmacy.
2: Yes.
0: And she later got a degree in pharmacology and said to someone, I hated counting pills because I always saw myself as a writer.
2: Yeah, she stayed in the family business just for a hot minute. And she, you know, it's very interesting. Her father was the pharmacist and, you know, even did so well that he opened another pharmacy in another nearby town, Old Lyme. And her aunt, her mother's sister, Anna James, was the first woman licensed to practice pharmacy in the state of Connecticut. So pharmacy was the family business, but it just wasn't for her.
0: Before she wrote this first novel of hers in 1946, she had a grant that was equivalent back then to a year's salary to write the book.
2: Right. The publisher had a fellowship, and the reward was $2,400. So between that and the money that George Petrie was sending her, she was able to finish the novel.
0: What do you think most typifies the critical success that different political factions seized upon in touting her book when it first came out?
2: It was first and foremost, I think, this notion that here's the definitive black female perspective on the plight of black people. So that was one way it was sort of picked up on. Another way was economic oppression. The novel very clearly outlines the workings and the, you know, invisible workings of economic oppression and the devastating impact that it has on people. You know, for the African American community especially, here was somebody voicing this perspective that most people don't get.
0: But then, a year later, she comes out with a second novel, and people are aghast because it's not about black people.
2: Right. So, you know, one of the things, well, several things she was vehemently opposed to was being compared to male writers. But another thing was the assigned role that people gave to African-American writers at that time. So if you were an African-American writer in the 30s, 40s, 50s, you were supposed to write so-called protest literature. You were supposed to write about the race problem or the Negro problem in the common parlance of the day. And so Ann Petrie was someone who refused to hew to anyone's line. And so she wrote Country Place in 1947. And the impetus for Country Place, she said, was she happened to be in Connecticut during a violent hurricane. And she wanted to write about the impact of that on people's inner lives. And that was the basis for Country Place.
0: But black champions of hers recoiled at the idea of her as an emblem of black progress, right, as a writer.
2: Well, some people were taken aback by her not continuing in the protest vein. I remember one distinct review saying that basically Ann Petrie had gotten away from the thing that she knows about most, which is the race problem, and had gone on, you know, into this other territory that she really didn't know. But Petrie really didn't, she didn't care how people would respond to the book. It was in her imagination, and, you know, she produced it.
0: She also pushed back against the criticism and said it is not without race. This is not a raceless book, book about a small white community. It is infused with whiteness and therefore about a system of racism.
2: Right. And so, you know, what I like about Ann Petrie, so in academia in the past several years, we've had the emergence of whiteness studies. In other words, fields which look critically at whiteness. And so Ann Petrie in 1946 was doing just, you know, what has become, you know, popular in academic culture now. That is a book about whiteness. And people so often think, when they think race, they immediately go to black. And so what Petrie was saying very clearly and very ardently is that I'm going to put white people under the microscope, which was really a stunning achievement for an African-American woman writer in the 1940s, given the assigned place of African-American writers. And so what she was saying is that whiteness is a category that can be investigated and interrogated and probed. And she was the one to do it.
0: She had a third novel, her final novel, and that was The Narrows. Did that revert to African-Americans again?
2: Well, it did and it didn't. It was about, the taboo of the interracial relationship. But, you know, what I like about Petrie is that in her novels, there's always so much more going on. And so there are these tentacles or these multiple critical storylines in her work. So while that is a very prominent one, it was not the sole one.
0: Do you think she really got men?
2: Yes, that's an excellent question. One of the things that attracted me to Ann Petrie was that Ann Petrie was someone who, while the street focused on the life of an African-American woman and the struggle and the turmoil of her life, Ann Petrie grew up around a rich storytelling tradition of men in her family, her father, her grandfather, her uncles. All of these men were central in Ann Petrie's upbringing and thus her literary apprenticeship. And so I think when we think about contemporary African-American women writers, we think about a Toni Morrison or Gloria Naylor. Those are writers who have done an exquisite job of portraying African-American men. But I think Ann Petrie really laid the groundwork in that she gave us a really multifaceted presentation of African-American men, not just in relation to whites and the economic struggles, but she gave us really complex renderings of black men in terms of their psychology, in terms of class, in terms of gender, in terms of sexuality. So I think more so than any African-American woman writer or even male writer, I dare say at that time, she got the complexity and the multifacetedness of black men.
0: Do you honestly feel that as crowded as the curriculum is, she belongs in the high school reading or college reading curricula?
2: Absolutely, even in the junior high school curricula. And so while it is clearly important for Toni Morrison to be in the curriculum, for August Wilson to be in the curriculum, for Richard Wright to be in the curriculum, there are all of these voices that have been not just marginalized, but really rendered invisible. And hers is one of them. And I would put her work on par with any of the great novels written by white Americans or black Americans. The resonance of what she wrote in the 1940s, it is still reverberating in the year 2014. What I think we can see in this country is a still demonizing of African American men on too many fronts. So what Petrie was saying in 1946 is relevant now.
0: Keith Clark, thank you so much for sharing your insights with me today on With Good Reason.
2: Thank you so much for your really fine questions and this opportunity to introduce a writer who merits much, much more attention. Thank you so much.
0: Keith Clark is Associate Professor of English and African American Studies at George Mason University. His book is The Radical Fiction of Ann Petrie. 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I'm Sarah McConnell. 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
3: Right. 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

0: 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Also elsewhere in California, in Red Bluff and Redding on KFOI, Round Mountains, KKRN. Up in Oregon on the Central Coast on KYAQ, Cottage Grove's Queso, Eugene's KEPW, Lanchester, Pennsylvania's W News, Maui, Hawaii's KAKU, in Columbus, Ohio on WGRN, Palinville, New York's WLPP, Rochester, New York's WRFZ, down in New Orleans on WHIV, out in Gallup, New Mexico on KNIZ, Concord, New Hampshire's WNHN, Fayetteville, Arkansas's KPSQ, in Seattle on KODX, Richmond, Virginia's WRWK, Fairmont, West Virginia's WEFR, Janesville, Wisconsin's WADR, and Minneapolis, St. Paul's AM 950 KTNF. We also stream coast to coast and around the globe every day on the internets on the Progressive Voices channel, Netroots Radio, Radio for Humans, NicoleSandler.com, Radio Free Brooklyn, No Lies Radio, Detour Talk, Delmarva FM, and most of your favorite podcast sites, blanketing planet Earth. I'm Brad Friedman, your friendly investigative blogger, journalist, troublemaker, muckraker, and all-around swell fellow, says me from bradblog.com. Thank you very much for joining us. We are back after a much-needed holiday break over the past week. I'm happy to be back with you, sort of. Did you hear me sort of stutter there, Desi Doyen, as far as how happy I am?
1: Yes.
0: Though I had really hoped to see a news break over the past week to sort of get me off this jag of Trump corruption that I felt like I needed to cover today, that I still feel like I need to cover today. So I had actually planned a full hour-long show with your calls today on exactly that, on Trump's corruption. For now, we're going to have to kick that down the road a little bit today, perhaps to tomorrow's show, depending on how things are going, because we've got some breaking news that I want to touch on here and get your calls about that at 818-985-5735, 818-985-KPFK, and planned to ask you folks who, used to call the show all the time, Trump supporters, now there may be former Trump supporters, used to call wanting to talk about Hunter Biden's laptop, which all seems so quaint now, doesn't it, though? So I was hoping to hear from some of those Trump-supporting Where's Hunter's Laptop folks, if they would call in today, given so much of what we have learned over just the past week, while I have been away over the holiday. But that's going to have to wait for another day, because right now, it seems to me, there is nothing more important in this nation than the upcoming absolutely critical midterm elections and the opportunity for pro-democracy Americans, for anti-fascism Americans, for anti-authoritarian Americans to ring in on how we would like the future of this country to move forward. And that's going to happen on November 3rd, 120 days, I believe, from today. And I believe it's going to be one of the most important days in this nation's history. And to that end, it will be determined, hopefully, at that time, who holds control, which party holds control of the U.S. Senate, which party holds control of the U.S. House, where Democrats are currently expected to win a majority. Over in the U.S. Senate, however, there is hope that they will win a majority, but that is very unclear, and it became perhaps even more unclear today, moments after we left the House to come over here to the studio. And that's what I want to talk about, because when we left the House, I wasn't sure I was going to cover this at all, frankly, having put together an entirely different show for today. But in the drive over, there were enough news outlets reporting on this now yes, this was a real story that needs to be covered. that needs to be covered, as much as I hate to do it, needs to be covered quickly. We usually don't like to do hot takes on this show, but today may be one of those days for hot takes, at least for hot information coming just off the presses, literally to the point where I have not even fully read the material here. Just before I left the house to come over to the studio, there was an AP Stub article about six or seven lines. While driving over here, I was able to look at NBC's coverage with more detail, and it all appears, however, to have started with Politico. So let me start there, even though I have not read this. Desi Doyen, have you gotten to read the full Politico story just yet? Because I have not.
1: No, I have not either. Apologies in advance for that.
0: So we will read this together. We'll read it together on air. And then we can take your calls on it, on how you think things should move forward at 818-985-5735. We begin here. A woman who dated Maine U.S. Senate candidate Graham Plattner says he drunkenly forced her to have sex with him nearly 5 years ago despite her repeated objections, an allegation that Plattner categorically denies, according to a video put out within the last hour. We'll get to that in a moment. The woman, a 41-year-old Maine resident named Jenny Rassicott, and I hope I'm pronouncing that correctly, Jenny Rassicott detailed the alleged incident to Politico in three interviews over the past 2 weeks. Politico also spoke with the man Rassicott dated and confided in the years after the alleged incident occurred and reviewed. Politico also reviewed documents, including emails between Rassicott and her therapist and messages between Rassicott and an acquaintance whom she warned against getting involved with Plattner years before he ran for office. Rassicott said she had an off and on relationship with Plattner, who is now the Democratic Senate nominee in Maine. He ran, and I think it was about two, three weeks ago, the Maine primaries, and he won with more than 70% of the vote at the time, even though a lot of these allegations against him were already known, including, some off-colored comments he made years ago online, including more recent allegations reported by the New York Times that several women had difficult dating periods with him. I guess that's one way to put it. Now, this woman is apparently one of the women who was reported on in the New York Times, though she did not offer these details in that report. Rassicott said for more than 2 years before he entered her rural Maine home, uninvited one night in late 2021, deeply intoxicated, and forced himself on her while she repeatedly told him to stop. She said she cut off contact with him after telling him the encounter was not consensual. Quote, I remember him grabbing my pelvis and being really forceful of me, she said. I remember the specific moment where I thought to myself, like, this is no longer my choice. Plattner, as I noted, denied the allegations categorically. As he said in a video, again, this was released within just the past hour, and I understand there are cuts in here, but these are cuts that, Des, were these – this is the original audio that was on his Twitter account?
1: Yes, I can confirm this is the original audio and video that Graham Plattner posted to his Twitter Senate account, and the internal cuts that are in there are just, you know, switching angles from wide shot to close-up and stuff. So this is as posted by the Graham Senate campaign.
0: Candidate, yeah, the campaign. Now – there might be a longer version elsewhere. I just want to make clear, we didn't cut this. As you'll hear, it sounds like there are some cuts. We didn't cut this. This is apparently what Graham Plattner released on Twitter, on X, just a few minutes ago.
2: I wanted to directly address the troubling, serious, and false allegations against me. Any accusation of non-consensual behavior is categorically false. Over the last 10 months, I have been deeply humbled by the faith Mainers have put in me. You have welcomed me into your homes, into your places of work, into your restaurants, into your houses of worship. You have shown that a different kind of politics, one that puts the interests of people over corporations, is not just possible, but is inevitable. This movement we have built, the largest volunteer base in the history of Maine politics, the hundreds of thousands of grassroots donors, and the supporters across the ideological spectrum, we were united in a love of Maine, a belief that our politics must change, and a focus on defeating Susan Collins. So, regardless of the inaccuracy of the reporting, but mindful of the political reality it will inflict, we are taking the time to reflect on the best path forward for the state that I love, the people that I love, the movement I belong to, and the goal of defeating Susan Collins. Those were the goals when we launched this campaign, and they remain my goals today. On June 9th, 154,058 Mainers, the most in primary history, voted to reject a broken politics beholden to Washington and the donor class. They voted for hope, for change, to take back our economy, to take back our power, and to take back our Senate seat. Throughout it all, you never turned your back on me, and I will not turn my back on you now. Every one of you deserves to see that vision come to fruition and see Susan Collins defeated. And we will use every tool at our disposal to do so. As Maine goes, so goes the nation. As always, thank you.
0: That was Maine's Democratic U.S. Senator Graham Platner in a video that he released within the past hour, categorically denying these new allegations from a woman that he forced her to have sex with him, that she sexually assaulted him, that in fact CNN is describing as rape at this hour, saying, quote, "These allegations are troubling, serious, and false. Any accusations of non-consensual behavior is categorically untrue," he says. However, he adds, "The political reality that all of this will inflict is something that he and the campaign are now looking at and considering what to do about it." I believe the deadline is now July 13, and I'll get back to more details from this story in a moment. But I just want to note that Mainers knew about a lot of allegations regarding Graham Platner when they went to vote on June 9. In fact, that New York Times story I mentioned came out prior to June 9. Although they did not include allegations of physical assault. And at the time, Platner categorically denied any physical assault of anybody when he made an appearance on the very same day that the allegations had come out in the New York Times on Chris Hayes on MS Now. Here's a little bit about what he said at that time about those allegations.
2: There are some allegations in this piece that I just want to be kind of unequivocal about are simply not true. Anything alleging physicality, anything alleging that I knew what my tattoo was, these are the statements of someone who's politically motivated. In this piece, there's a lot about my struggling, not being a good boyfriend, certainly self-medicating with alcohol, and I've been very upfront since the beginning of this campaign that was a pretty dark period of my life after I came back from my combat service, and that's what that kind of life looks like. And so there are things in this that I absolutely will take responsibility for and have been speaking about openly for months now.
0: So that was about a month ago in response to the story in the New York Times, speaking with several women. Really, the worst allegations, I guess we could call them, was one of the women claimed that he was a little rough with her, that when they had a fight, they were getting out of a cab, that he sort of pulled her out of the cab. That's really all that I recall from that story as far as any sort of physical assault. This is different. However, that woman, the woman who is making the claims right now, Jenny Rassicot, that Graham Platner physically assaulted her, raped her, well, those allegations were described. She described them. She was quoted as describing them as, quote, "reckless and," quote, "unsettling behavior by Platner" in that New York Times story. But she says she did not go public with these specific assault claims because at the time, a month or so ago, because she did not want to be known as a rape victim. Rascott said she later felt compelled to go public about her experience because the reaction to the Times story was dominated by controversy about that other woman, Lindsay Fifield, who alleged that Plattner mistreated her and faced attacks because of her ties, Fifield's ties, to the Republican Party. Contacted by Politico, Fifield stood by the allegations she made to the Times and declined to comment further. In fact, Fifield, and I don't mean this as any sort of slight to her, does appear to be a Republican operative who, in fact, worked in Maine to help Susan Collins eventually vote in favor of Brett Kavanaugh, who had at the time been charged with very serious sexual assault allegations in several different cases. This woman, Lindsay Fifield, worked to convince Susan Collins at the time to vote for Brett Kavanaugh. And in fact, she was the deciding vote for Brett Kavanaugh becoming a justice on the U.S. Supreme Court. But Fifield stands by those allegations that she made at the time, and these newer charges from this woman Rascott would seem to somewhat, at least, back up the earlier claims by Fifield. Rascott said in an interview, quote, "My part of the story was the New York Times story was just a read over, and the story was Lindsay and the accusations of her being politically motivated." Rascott said she was torn over coming forward in part because she agrees with Plattner politically. She said, quote, "One of the reasons I didn't come forward sooner was the huge moral conflict that I had between supporting his politics but not supporting him as a person," she said. "I just want the truth to be out there. I just want people to have a whole scope of who he is as a person." In a statement, the Plattner campaign reiterated his denial and accused critics of trying to drive him out of the race. Quote, "These allegations are very serious, and Graham vigorously denies them. They're also coached and coordinated by out-of-state establishment operatives." The campaign says for a year, opponents of this campaign have thrown everything they can at Graham, calling him a Nazi, a war criminal, and a communist. "None of it has been true," they say, "and this is no different. It is not a coincidence that this story comes a week before the ballot deadline, just as the previous false allegations came a week before the primary election. Graham began this campaign to fight for Maine, for everyone, where everyone is treated with dignity and where Mainers are put first, and no amount of desperate smears will stop this movement from seeing that vision through." So, again, this just breaking within the last hour. Forgive me as I am learning about this, reading about it myself with you on air. I usually don't try to avoid doing that, but this one seemed to be serious, and we are now dealing with some serious deadlines. July 13 by 5 p.m. He must drop out of the race. That despite having won easily, clearly, 70% of the vote after at least some of these allegations were put out by the New York Times about a week before Election Day. The governor, the Democratic governor of Maine, Janet Mills, was actually running against him. She dropped out of the race because she was unable to make money. Graham Plattner was barnstorming the state, doing town hall after town hall, speaking to many of these allegations, not shying away from them, talking about the dark periods in his life, making that sort of the basis of his campaign to a certain extent. The idea of redemption, along with progressive politics. So now the question is, should he jump out of the race? Should he leave the race, whether these things are true or not? At the time of that New York Times story about a month or so ago, he was asked, will there be more to come out? I believe at the time he said no, or not that he knows of. But apparently that now is not the case in a story by Politico, which seems to have quite a few details. It's a lengthy story. I don't even think I'm halfway through it with you. But what are your thoughts at this point? You know, Janet Mills, the governor of the state, sitting governor, two-term governor, I think, was planning to run against this guy, could make no headway at all in a race against Susan Collins, which will be critical to Democrats being able to win back the majority in the U.S. Senate. This was one of about six or seven races that seats that Democrats hope to flip from red to blue or from red to independent in the case of Nebraska. But this one was considered critical. Susan Collins, who has been in the Senate for many, many terms now, has gone into each election, each reelection, facing serious challenges, but always coming out on top. This last time she ran, I think she only won by about 3 or 4 points. So Democrats were really looking at this seat in Maine as one of their best chances to flip a seat from red to blue. So what now? What now? Should Graham Plattner drop out before the deadline of 5 p.m. on July 13? And if he does, that would then allow the state Democratic Party to choose a new candidate to run in his place. What do you think should happen? Should he drop out? Whether these things are true or not, should he drop out because of the baggage that they will carry? Should, for that matter, well, it's hard to answer this question without having read the stories at Politico, the original story at Politico. But I was going to ask, should this even be reported at this time? I've seen stories with twice as much detail about Donald Trump in all of his campaigns for office. He simply ignored them. In fact, he has been found to be an adjudicated sex assaulter, and he's still president of the United States. And even the Supreme Court just a week or so ago confirmed that, in fact, that verdict against him stands and that he must pay $5 million after having been found guilty of rape, or at least having been found guilty of sexual assault, I think is what they called it at the time. But a judge later said that what he was found guilty of by that first jury is, in fact, what would be described as rape in more modern day laws. So he gets to serve as president of the United States. Should Graham Plattner get to at least run for the U.S. Senate, even if his run might imperil the ability for Democrats to take back the majority? Or will not running imperil the Democrats' ability to take back the majority in the U.S. Senate even more? I'd love to hear your thoughts on any or all of this as we're just learning about it ourselves. 818-985-5735. That's 818-985-KPFK. Let me go to Harold in Santa Barbara. Hey, Harold, welcome to the broadcast, sir.
3: Yeah, how you doing? Did you say, should he impale himself? I didn't understand that.
0: I don't think I said impale himself. Should he imperil, I think, might have been the word you got confused with. Does he more imperil the Democrats' ability to win back the U.S. Senate this November by staying in the race or by getting out of the race at that point? Because he was, at least, very popular, at least among Democrats, in Maine. So should he drop out or stay in? Which one is better or worse at this point for Democrats?
3: Well, first of all, he should stay in. Second of all, I thought you took my thunder. It seems like the Democratic Party seems to always impale itself when the Democratic Party should gather about this very popular person. You know, I mean, if they voted in a rapist, oh, there I go. I'm sorry.
0: No, that's okay. The CNN headline was that woman accuses Graham Plattner of rape. So he is being accused of rape.

0: Will it hurt or help Democrats' chances of taking the U.S. Senate this year?
1: Thanks, Brad. I guess I'm of the opinion that if a convicted rapist and a multiple offense felon can be elected president, that we should leave it up to the voters of Maine to choose their candidate.
0: Mm. And, yeah, I hear you. I mean, that was one of the things when this was an issue prior to the primaries. I said, look, it doesn't really matter what I think. It doesn't really matter if I believe that tattoo that, you know, he knew about it being a symbol that was used by Nazis. None of that matters. The only thing that matters is voters in Maine and who they choose to be their candidate, Democratic voters in that case, in Maine, and who they chose to be their candidate. That was the only thing that matters. Now, however, James, it seems to me that even as Plattner said, you know, as Maine goes, so goes the nation. And that's an important seat, not just to Mainers at this point, but that's an important seat to the rest of the country if the brakes are to be placed on Donald Trump in the U.S. Senate. So I think at this point it's beyond just Maine voters. I think the rest of America actually does have a thought, a position here. Am I wrong? I might be.
1: Well, I think that he's not hiding out. He's been to town meetings. He's admitted that he's got personal problems, and still the people there that he's actually been in contact with support him at an overwhelming rate, and it's important enough for progressives to keep somebody with that much support and help him into office and let it fall out where it may.
0: All right. So there's a vote for Plattner staying in. James, I greatly appreciate the call. Thank you, sir. 818-985-5735. Let me see. I know I'm trying to get used to these new phones as well. We do have do we have Hal back? Is that the same Hal or not? We'll try him. Hey, Hal, is that you? Welcome back to the broadcast, if it is.
2: Brad. Happy day. Anyway,
0: July,
2: I think he should
0: 6th,
2: stay in,
0: yeah. Go ahead.
2: I think he should stay in a race, innocent to proven guilty.
0: Okay.
2: And then they can just throw all the innuendo they want out there, and then but they got to prove it. And secondly, I think we ought to watch out for a false flag operation by Israel. They have submarines. Iran has submarines. And, you know, Israel has no qualms about shooting at our ships, i.e. the USS Liberty.
0: Are you suggesting that Israel would launch a false flag against the U.S. homeland, or are you talking about out in the Middle East?
2: One of our carriers or one of the ships out there,
0: yeah,
2: forcing us into a military operation.
0: Okay.
2: Because they don't want any deals with Iran. They want the greater Israel, state okay. of greater Israel.
0: Yeah. Okay.
2: And once something like that happens, we'll be forced to, you know, go in there and do a military operation.
0: Well, we're already sort of doing a military operation at this rate, and it doesn't look like we're getting any out anytime soon, despite what it is that Donald Trump keeps trying to say. Thanks, Hal. I do appreciate the call, sir. 818-985-5735. Did I hang up on him correctly? I did. Let's go to Crystal in Burbank. Hey, Crystal, welcome to the broadcast.
3: Hi, thank you.
0: You bet.
3: I was actually calling about Plattner.
0: Good.
3: And I think he should absolutely stay in the race.
0: Really?
3: If this was 10 years ago or something like that, this was a different climate, then I would reconsider. But one, he hasn't been proven guilty. He has not been convicted of anything.
0: Yeah.
3: And I like his message. He hasn't shied away from speaking about his weaknesses, about his shortcomings. He's got a progressive message, but he seems like a strong person, and I don't know if these claims against him are true. So I think that until they prove otherwise unequivocally, that he should absolutely stay in the race.
0: Now, this was just 2021 when this supposedly took place. He was supposedly drinking at the time. You know, a lot of the claims he made, oh, this was years and years ago. The things that I said on Twitter or on Reddit are not things I would say today. This was 2021.

0: when this allegation is being made. Does that make any difference, Crystal?
1: I mean, it's not great. None of the stuff that they're saying against him is great at all.
0: Mm-hmm.
1: But again, I feel like in the world that we live in right now, unfortunately, because of, like, I mean, look at our president, convicted, you know, offender.
0: Mm-hmm.
1: Look at so many people on the Republican side who do so many wrong things, and that apparently can be overlooked because, hey, why not? So I think at this point, we have to take it to the mat. It's not necessarily about, I mean, and I'm not saying it's good. Like, I'm not condoning him at all.
0: Right.
1: But like I said, if this was 10 years ago, I would pay much more credence to what happened only 3 years ago. And I would be more concerned about, or it would have a bigger mm-hmm. weighing on me of whether he should run or not,
0: mm-hmm.
1: continue with his running. But mm-hmm. in this day and age, in this climate that we're in right now, I still think he should stay in the race.
0: Do you think that he has, the Democrats have a better chance of winning that seat, of flipping the seat from red to blue, the seat that Susan Collins now holds for, I don't know how many terms. I think it's like 5 terms, even though she said she would run no more than 2, and then she would absolutely get out. I think she's been in there for 5 terms. Do you think this makes it more difficult for Democrats? How do I want to put this? Will Democrats do better if Graham Plattner drops out or if Graham Plattner stays in?
1: I think they'll do better if he stays in.
0: All right. Thanks, Crystal. I appreciate that call. 818-985-5735. There we go. I got the phones to work. 818-985-5735. I'll tell you what. Well, let me take one more call, and then we'll take a quick break, and we'll come back with more of your calls. Obviously, a lot of folks want to ring in on this. Let me go to Emily. Is that right? Do I have this right? There we go. Emily in Los Angeles. Hey, Emily, welcome to the broadcast. What do you think? Should Graham Plattner stay in, or should he get out based on these new allegations of sexual assault?
2: He should stay in, because why now that these allegations are coming out? You know, as a woman, if somebody hurt me, I would have wanted the whole world to know, and I would have filed for a police report, not wait this long until it's like, oh, 1 week, how convenient. Absolutely not.
0: Well, let me be clear. I don't know, because I haven't even been able to read the whole story yet, which is one of the reasons I don't like to cover things like this in this way. But this seemed to be important. I don't know if she filed a police report at the time or not. She said that she spoke to the New York Times, that she in that article about a month or so ago, but that she did not want to be known as a rape victim. That's certainly something that's understandable, isn't it? Isn't that a reason to not come out, to come out, sort of give a warning about this guy, you know, to say that she had concerns about him, but not that he was a rapist at the time? Or are you just not buying it?
2: I'm not buying it.
0: Okay.
2: I just think, like, she could have remained anonymous, you know?
0: She could have made the claims, but kept her name out of it, basically, if she wanted to get that information.
2: The lawyer should have handled it. The lawyer could have handled it.
0: Yeah, yeah. Okay. Thank you. Appreciate that thought, Emily. 818-985-5735. 818-985-KPFK. Let's do this. Let's take a quick break. I know a lot of you want to get in. We'll get caught up here, get some of these phones screened for air, and we will come back with that after a quick break. 818-985-5735. 818-985-KPFK. I'm Brad Friedman, and you're listening to The Bradcast.
3: Hi, this is Desi Doyen from the Green News Report and The Bradcast. 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

0: Welcome back. Playing a part in the picture show. It's the Bradcast. Brad Friedman from bradblog.com discussing the breaking news, having tossed away our entire show here to report this breaking news now. A woman who previously dated Maine Senate candidate Graham Plattner said he drunkenly forced her to have sex after she told him to stop, according to a Politico report released on Monday. Plattner denied the allegations, categorically denied them, said he would, however, be considering next steps for his campaign. Quote, regardless of the inaccuracy of the reporting, but mindful of the political reality it will inflict, we're taking the time to reflect on the best path forward. That from a video, we played it in the previous segment, a 2-minute video that he released on social media. The woman, Jenny Rassicot, who lives in Maine, told Politico that Plattner entered her home in 2021 while drunk and assaulted her. Rascott said she had been in an on-and-off relationship with Plattner, but she cut off contact with him after that night, told him the incident wasn't consensual. Again, Plattner says any accusation of non-consensual behavior is categorically false. So he's not denying dating the woman or being with her even on that night, but that it was consensual at the time. Now, there are some deadlines here. July 13, 5 p.m., that is when he must drop out in order for the Democratic Party to select someone else, if, in fact, he decides to drop out. So far, from the calls we're taking here, from our live listening audience in Southern California, at least, they do not think he should drop out. So far, 4 calls, all 4 say that he should stay in, citing Donald Trump, who has been accused and, in fact, found guilty by a jury of at least as bad, if not worse. They think he should stay in. What do you think? 818-985-KPFK. 818-985-5735. Again, this story was breaking on our way over to the studio today. We threw out the whole show in order to talk about this with you guys. I haven't even had a chance to speak with Desi Doyen, our producer, about it. Before we get back to some of the calls here momentarily, Desi Doyen, you got any thoughts on this today?
1: Well, yeah. I mean, part of me, I find these allegations to be very troubling. And, I'm not sure what to make of them, having not been able to really delve into the details. Based on what you've said, though, I think it all comes down to whatever Maine voters decide is best for them. I mean, it often seems like there's a double standard, as you've mentioned and other callers have mentioned, between Democrats and Republicans and how these allegations are treated within the party, among party elites and among voters. And it seems like overall, Republican Party voters and elites do not care about these kinds of allegations when it comes to their own candidates, but they are very, very, very happy to promote them when it comes to trying to take down someone from the Democratic Party. And also we have folks like Ken Paxton, also running for Senate down in Texas, the Texas State Attorney General, who's been the subject of multiple corruption investigations, whose own wife is
0: fraud charges against the attorney while he was the sitting Attorney General. He was impeached by his own party down in Texas. His wife, part of those charges had to do with him doing favors for a donor, and that donor doing the favor of giving his girlfriend a job at an apartment.
1: His mistress,
0: right?
1: This is a guy who's been carrying on a long-term affair with somebody and trying to turn political favors for that.
0: Is having a mistress a different category of allegation than sexual assault?
1: Yes, I believe you could say that it was. But as far as it speaking to someone's character, does this person have the character to run and be in the U.S. Senate? And I think Plattner says, as he says, he's been very upfront about the struggles he has gone through and how he is a changed person, and he is trying to portray a story of redemption and how, yes, you can be an imperfect person with a very imperfect, troubling past, but you can still overcome that and become a better person and even be able to be an excellent person in the U.S. Senate for your constituents in Maine, who, again, Mainers are the ones who are going to ultimately have to make this choice. And I don't think that there have been any polls yet that have come out about whether or not this particular allegation, which again is very serious, but this particular allegation will be the thing that tips one way or the other for Maine voters who must do the deciding.
0: Yes, clearly no polls out yet, as this story has just broken largely within the past hour. 818-985-KPFK, 818-985-5735, if you would like to ring in. Yes, it is up to Maine voters. But it affects every single one of us, and whether the brakes will be put on this runaway autocratic presidency or not, at least in the Senate. There's also the question of whether Democrats can take the House. That's a lot of folks, political experts, believe that is far more likely, that it will be close but not impossible for Democrats to be able to take back the U.S. Senate, to get the majority there, whether they can do it if they can't flip that seat that Susan Collins is in Maine. If they're not able to flip that one, is it possible to flip the Senate? They need to get win at least four seats. And I think all of them are in red states, so none of them will be easy. 818-985-5735. Let's go to Diana in Santa Monica. Hey, Diana, welcome to the broadcast.
2: Hi there. I love your show. I never miss it.
0: Thank you.
2: I have a lot to say. I'm a feminist, and I spent a lot of my years promoting the rights of women, the civil rights of women in the United States and world over, so I have a lot of interest in this issue.
0: Mm-hmm.
2: I think that they need to develop a core group that will watch this situation carefully. There is that date, the 13th, and
0: right.
2: I think he does need to continue to be very self-disclosing about what went on in his previous life. And I think he almost needs to beat the dog to death almost, like talk about it, talk it out. And I think it's at that point they also need to groom someone ready to step in if it just looks too bad that he's just isn't a good candidate.
0: Well, that's a whole lot to ask, Diana. In what are we about 10 days? Less than 10 days? About 6 days? July 13, 5 p.m. I don't even know what day of the week that is. Desi Doyen, let me know what day of the week July 13th is. They should go through all of that by July 13th and make
1: next
0: those decisions.
1: Monday.
0: Next Monday, make a decision whether or not groom someone between now and then. I mean, it seems to me that if he does step out, the most obvious person to take his place would be Janet Mills, the sitting governor, who has run, I believe, for two terms there, is popular, but apparently not as popular as Graham Blattner, which is why she got out of the race for the U.S. Senate. She would be the one I would think that Democrats would turn to. Would you prefer to see Janet Mills running for this seat?
2: We Democrats are the smartest party, so we should be able to beckon in more talent. Graham's not the only talent around. He is very powerful. He does have a lot of talent. But I think, you know, they need to develop like a core group to keep on this very carefully. He does need to talk about it a lot. And then don't get any sleep, folks, you know, and July 13th, be ready to go forward either with him or another excellent candidate.
0: All right.
2: So I think a strategy is very important with this kind of thing.
0: Yeah, and not easy. He has canceled appearances, I believe, over the last day or two, an appearance set for today, I think on Monday. He has been, as I said, barnstorming the state. He has not backed away from other allegations. He's spoken directly to them, and Mainers have obviously appreciated that. But we'll see if that happens this time. Thanks, Diana. I appreciate it. 818-985-5735, very interesting. Quite a pickle for Democrats to see how they're going to work this one out. 818-985-KPFK. Let's go to Roger up in Minneapolis. Hey, Roger. How are you, brother?
3: Well, I'm myself thriving, Brad.
0: Good.
3: How about you guys?
0: I'm delighted to hear that you are thriving. That's the important thing. After that, however, will the country thrive after this election? Go ahead.
3: Charging ahead with my compact point.
0: Yeah.
3: I'm from a state that brought Wellstone Paul Wellstone,
0: yep.
3: the four.
0: Yeah.
3: And he was presidential material. He had the ability to communicate to people in the way that Bernie is effective at communicating with people, and that this candidate now is effective communicating with people. I remain absolutely persuaded that Paul Wellstone was removed from the field because he represented a real threat on a presidential level. That's what I think. Mm-hmm. Now, I'm from a state where we lost Al Franken.
0: Mm-hmm.
3: The process by which that occurred was disgusting to my mind, and we greatly suffered his loss. Proceeding ahead, Plattner.
0: Let me just jump in with a quick question there. His loss was obviously great to the state of Minnesota when Al Franken dropped out, but the allegations against Al Franken were nowhere near like those being made against Graham Plattner.
3: Okay, Brad, here's the key thing that I really wanted to bring forward.
0: Mm-hmm.
3: In the communications landscape that we inhabit now,
0: mm-hmm.
3: it's a very sad commentary that allegations can rob us of great, promising candidates, and we make a terrible mistake in allowing that to happen. We lost Franken over allegations. We risk losing Plattner over allegations. The guy is a threat. He's presidential material, and we need to support him, period. That's it. End of story.
0: All right. All right. Well, thanks, Roger. Speaking as someone who has some experience with having lost a U.S. senator, arguably, as many made the case in Al Franken's case, prematurely, certainly before we learned what was waiting for us in Donald Trump with some, you know, just extraordinary allegations, many of them extraordinarily detailed by, what, 20, 30 women at this point? Just a horse of a different color, certainly from what we saw with Al Franken, and certainly arguably still, but it's, you know, a lot of people that, 818-985-KPFK, we still should be able to get in a few more callers, 818-985-5735. What we are seeing with Graham Plattner and what people were concerned about back before the primary was, okay, nothing that has come out about Graham Plattner is, a deal breaker at this point, but will there be more to come? And he said, no, there will not be more to come. Now, apparently, there is more to come. What's to come are simply allegations at this point, some pretty detailed allegations, but they're still allegations. Will there be more beyond this between now and November? I will say, to the credit of Racicot, the woman who is making these allegations, if she really wanted to hurt the Democratic Party, she would have waited until Tuesday, July 14, to make these allegations when they weren't able to replace the candidate under Maine state laws. Maine state laws says that the party, that if the candidate drops out or is unavailable to run by a certain time, in this case, July 13, that the state party gets to decide amongst themselves who they want to be in. So I think in some respects that actually speaks well for Racicot. Is that the right word, Des? Speaks to her credit that she wasn't trying to run an operation here. She says she likes his politics, so she was split on whether to, you know, potentially hurt her. I'm sorry, hurt him, or to allow, as she described it, Susan Collins to win another 6-year term. And she, Racicot, did not like that idea either. So she chose to come out prior to the date to allow Democrats to replace Graham Plattner if necessary.
1: Yeah, that would seem to be data that would support the idea that this is not an operative campaign. But, of course, the allegations are very new. We don't quite know yet. So, again, we'll see what Maine voters think.
0: 818-985-5735. Let's go to Jerry in North Hollywood. Hey, Jerry, welcome to the broadcast.
4: Hey, thank you. You know, I'm listening to the last point, and I couldn't disagree more. I think that had the allegations come out very, very close to the deadline, it would not have allowed the party to, kind of flip-flop around, and ultimately, when they do continue to run him, end up looking like, you know, a target for, the attacks, the Republican attacks.
0: Let me make sure I understand that, Jerry. You're saying that the fact that she dropped out in time to let the Democrats replace him if they need to, you're saying that does not necessarily speak to her legitimate claims here, that it's more something a Republican would do to try to hurt Graham Plattner and the Democrats by coming out before him?
4: The idea that a Kamala Harris-style switch would serve this election or any election is kind of, you know, contrary to what we've seen, one.
0: Yeah.
4: And, I think it would obviously put a very big burden on, you know, the people of Maine to try to figure out if they wanted this alternative candidate who really hadn't run right up to the edge like they're now. So, you know, I think, like I say, in this way, it puts the onus on the Democratic Party because they will have time to consider it very well in the week or whatever's left.
0: Right.
4: Pretty well. And so it will be them that kind of are responsible a little more. If they don't put him out, you know, then they'll be held up as supporting this kind of allegations. I just think that if the person had, and the idea that this person, the person making the allegations, supports the candidate, it just doesn't hold any water to the basic smell test. That the person should have made these allegations before the primary if they were concerned about, you know, letting the voters of Maine understand more about this candidate.
0: Gotcha. Okay, Jerry, thanks. I appreciate that. And I guess that's a vote for he should stay in at this point. Do I got you right on that, Jerry?
4: I just think so. I think these little ops of pushing the Democrats around are not that helpful. And the Democrats being very soft, as some of the other people have mentioned, on very eager to appear highly moral or whatever. Also, one other last point I'd like to make is
0: quickly,
4: all the discussion about the people in Texas and about the president, that's kind of, what do you call it? Kind of laying blame, trying to push the blame off on, over there-ism or whatever. I forget the term right now. You know, what about-ism is what the term is.
0: There you go. Deflect
4: it. And I think it diminishes. It tends to justify the horrible list of crimes the Republicans, the huge list. And you look at these small,
0: Thanks, Jerry. I appreciate that. I want to get in one more call here because I only got about a minute left here. Don't mean to cut you off, but I do appreciate the call. Let me get to Yvonne before we get out. And Yvonne, my apologies, can only give you about 30 seconds, but what's your thought? Should he stay in or should Plattner stay in or get out?
5: I had so much, so Roger was spot on.
0: Okay.
5: Roger from Minnesota was spot on all counts.
0: All right.
5: Diana, the feminist,
0: needs
5: to go home and cry.
0: Okay.
5: He needs to stay in. The Democrats have just kept, they keep doing stupid things. Like, one example, they got rid of David Hogg.
0: Yeah.
5: Because he was going to, he was going to upset things. And I vote Democrat a lot. I am a 50-year registered Republican, but I am not a straight ticket voter.
0: Okay.
5: I am an Eisenhower, Teddy Roosevelt Republican, but Graham Plattner should stay in and win. Beat that Susan.
0: And he should stay in and win because it's better for Democrats, not because it's better for Republicans, right? Because since you're a registered Republican, you want him to stay in because you want him to defeat Susan Collins?
5: Yes, that woman needs to go.
0: If
5: she's going to support Brett Kavanaugh, who, I'm sorry, that guy should not have been on the Supreme Court.
0: I hear you. Thanks, Yvonne. Greatly appreciate the call. Greatly appreciate everyone who jumped in today. My apologies for a slightly sloppier show than we like to do on this program, but I thought it was important enough to throw everything out and pick up this story as it broke. We'll see if the details and facts change over the next 24 hours, over the next week, as Platner makes his decision about what he wishes to do. But I will note that we had 8 callers who rang in favor of Graham Platner staying in, not getting out, and 0 in favor of him getting out. Then again, this is Southern California, where we are live, although we are all around the globe. But there you have it. Make of it what you will. We'll pick things up tomorrow. My thanks to our producer, Desi Doyen, to our board operator, Will, to all of you for spending a portion of your day or night with us. 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All right, I think that's it. 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I'm bradcast@bradblog.com. I'll see you on the social medias, especially Blue Sky at the Brad Blog. See you there. Until we see you here, hopefully tomorrow, I'm Brad Friedman. Good luck, world.

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0: is Democracy Now!
1: Khomeini was a man who dedicated his life to the struggle against oppression. Therefore, at this moment, it is our responsibility to attend his funeral.
0: In Iran, the body of the slain supreme leader, Ayatollah Khamenei, is in the holy city of Qom, following days of public mourning in the capital. We'll get a report from Tehran. Then to the case of Dr. Husama Bousafia, the jailed pediatrician and director of Gaza's Kamel Adwan Hospital, who's been imprisoned by Israel since December 2024.
2: We still call out, plead and appeal and beg to all the free people of the world and to everyone with an atom of humanity in their heart to save my father's life before it's too late.
0: We'll speak to a doctor who knew Abu Safia and the group representing him in Israeli courts, Physicians for Human Rights Israel. Then Hamas has announced it will hand over governing authority in Gaza to an interim Palestinian administration overseen by President Trump's Board of Peace. What does this mean? All that and more coming up. Welcome to Democracy Now!, democracynow.org, The War and Peace Report. I'm Amy Goodman. In Iran, millions of people have taken to the streets of Qom and other cities for a fourth day of funeral proceedings for the late Supreme Leader Ayatollah Ali Khamenei, who was killed in a U.S. airstrike February 28th, along with his daughter, son-in-law, daughter-in-law, and 14-month-old granddaughter. On Monday, President Trump renewed his threats to attack Iran, warning Tehran to reach an agreement or see the U.S., quote, finish the job. In response, Iranian Foreign Minister Abbas Araghchi said negotiations on a final deal will not commence if threats continue. Meanwhile, Iran's Revolutionary Guard reportedly fired missiles at ships transiting the Strait of Hormuz overnight. The British Navy reports a Qatari tanker carrying liquefied natural gas caught fire after it was struck. A Saudi-flagged crude oil tanker was also reportedly hit. The ships were attempting to pass through a channel closer to Oman, bypassing Iranian-controlled waters. Hamas has announced it'll dissolve its civilian governing body in the Gaza Strip and hand over power to a new Palestinian technocratic governing authority. The establishment of the National Committee for the Administration of Gaza is part of the U.S.-backed 20-point plan to end Israel's war on Gaza. Israel agreed to the deal last October and has since violated it on a near-daily basis, killing some 1,100 Palestinians. On Monday, Israeli strikes on Gaza killed at least four Palestinians, including two killed when Israel bombed a site that provided safe drinking water to thousands of families. Israeli strikes killed at least three more people earlier today. This is a displaced Palestinian from Jabalia.
3: We wish from God that handing over this Hamas administrative committee brings improvement. We wish from God to be relieved from the tents, mosquitoes, mice that are eating us up and our children. This is not life. We are living in torture, death. We ask God that the entire world would look at us with an eye of mercy.
0: In the occupied West Bank, a four-month-old Palestinian baby died after Israeli forces blocked his evacuation to receive emergency medical care. The family of Ahmed Maruf Said had reportedly called the Palestinian Red Crescent, which sent an ambulance to the entrance of Deir Hamah refugee camp where the family resides, but Israeli soldiers at a checkpoint prevented the baby's transfer to a hospital for more than an hour. Haaretz reports the main entrance to the village has been closed since January, shutting down the only direct route to and from Ramallah. The Palestinian Red Crescent says Israeli soldiers stationed there routinely block residents from passing through. Israeli forces also shot dead a 16-year-old boy from the Kalandia refugee camp near Ramallah in a raid Sunday. During the same raid, security camera video footage shows an Israeli soldier throwing a stun grenade into a car carrying Palestinians before appearing to force the door shut as it detonated. In Maine, Democratic senatorial candidate Graham Plattner faces growing calls to step down following a report he sexually assaulted a woman he dated. Politico first reported the allegations by 41-year-old Maine resident Jenny Rasico on Monday afternoon. She later spoke with CNN's Jake Tapper.
4: He violated multiple layers of consent that night by coming into my home when I asked him not to, and by advancing on me when I told him not to, and furthermore, another incident that I had told him not to do.
0: On Monday afternoon, Plattner published a video on social media in which he denied the allegations but said he's considering the next steps for his campaign.
5: Regardless of the inaccuracy of the reporting, but mindful of the political reality it will inflict, we are taking the time to reflect on the best path forward for the state that I love, the people that I love, the movement I belong to, and the goal of defeating Susan Collins.
0: In a statement, Senate Democratic leaders Chuck Schumer and Kirsten Gillibrand said Plattner should immediately withdraw from the race. Many of Plattner's supporters have withdrawn their endorsements, including California Congressmember Ro Khanna and Massachusetts Senator Elizabeth Warren and the chair of the Democratic Party of Maine and other party leaders posted a statement calling on Plattner to drop out. Under state law, Maine's Democratic Party can name a replacement for Plattner on the November ballot if he withdraws from the race by next Monday. The outcome of the election could determine the balance of power in the U.S. Senate. Meanwhile, in Michigan, Democrat Mallory McMorrow has suspended her campaign to replace retiring Democratic Senator Gary Peters. Her withdrawal from the race leaves two main contenders, Congressmember Haley Stevens and Abdul El-Sayed, a physician epidemiologist, former director of the Detroit Health Department. Dr. El-Sayed is a supporter of single-payer health care and is a critic of U.S. military support for Israel. He has the endorsement of Senator Bernie Sanders and New York Congressmember Alexandria Ocasio-Cortez. Stevens has the support of the Democratic Senate Minority Leader Chuck Schumer and AIPAC, the American-Israel Public Affairs Committee, which has spent millions of dollars in advertisements supporting her campaign. The primary will be held August 4th. In more news from the Senate, aides to Senator Mitch McConnell say the Kentucky Republican is continuing his recovery after he was admitted to the hospital on June 14th. McConnell's office provided no further details, only that he's, quote, receiving excellent care. This comes after audio from emergency dispatchers who rushed to McConnell's home June 14th described an unconscious person experiencing cardiac arrest with CPR in progress.
6: Medicare communications, AIDS Army supervisor, CPR in progress.
0: Senator McConnell has had a series of falls in recent years and was hospitalized with a concussion in March 2023. Later that year, he twice froze up during news conferences. He's not running for re-election when his term expires at the end of the year. This comes after a New Jersey Republican Congress member recently emerged from 117 days of unexplained absence, saying he'd been hospitalized for clinical depression. Congressmember Tom Kaine Jr. spoke from the House floor last week, his first public appearance after missing more than 100 votes.
7: As the over 48 million of my fellow Americans being treated for this illness have come to discover, there is no timeline for healing. There is no timeline for recovery. Only the work of getting better one day at a time.
0: New Jersey Congressmember Kaine Jr. was fully paid during his nearly four-month unexplained absence from Congress. That's despite his track record of repeatedly voting against paid sick leave legislation. Mother Jones reports that as a state lawmaker, he voted against New Jersey's historic Earned Sick Leave Act, which mandates five paid sick leave days per year. He also voted against New Jersey's No Surprise Medical Bills Act and two of its paid family leave laws in 2008 and 2018. President Trump's joining dozens of world leaders today for a two-day NATO summit in the Turkish capital of Ankara. Ahead of the talks, NATO Secretary General Mark Rutte
8: praised NATO members who've committed to spending at least 5% of their gross domestic products on their militaries, a key demand of the Trump administration.
9: Last year, European allies and Canada spent nearly 20% more on core defense than they had the year before. Looking at 2025 and 2026 combined, that's $258 billion in extra investment. And the trend continues.
8: Rutte said allies will invest over $40 billion in military drone technology over the next 5 years. Meanwhile, NATO leaders announced arms deals worth billions of dollars. President Trump is expected to voice support for the sale of F-35 fighter jets to Turkey, which would reverse a ban Trump imposed during his first term. Congress has also prohibited Turkey from receiving the advanced fighter jets after it purchased an air defense system from Russia. UN High Commissioner for Human Rights Volker Turk has warned another humanitarian catastrophe is unfolding in Sudan's besieged city of El Obeid. The UN Human Rights Council held an emergency session Friday as fighting intensified between the Sudanese army and the paramilitary rapid support forces, which are vying for control of the North Kordofan state capital. UN experts have urged the international community to step in to prevent widespread atrocities similar to what was witnessed in El Fasher after it was seized by the UAE-backed RSF. Already, UN fact-finding missions have documented summary executions, abductions, torture, and sexual violence in Kordofan. Over 11,000 people, including more than 5,500 children, have been displaced from El Obeid in the past 2 weeks, according to Save the Children. We'll have more on that story in the coming days. In more news from Sudan, a top human rights investigator said the British government is uniquely positioned to stop a genocidal massacre carried out by the rapid support forces in Sudan's El Fasher, but failed to do so over economic interests and diplomatic ties with the United Arab Emirates, which is accused of backing the RSF. Nathaniel Raymond of the Humanitarian Research Lab at the Yale School of Public Health submitted testimony to the UK Parliament detailing his team's efforts to warn of the threats. This is a portion of his testimony.
10: I will speak personally and I will speak bluntly. My outrage at institutional failure in the face of preventable genocidal killing, I see as a duty to stay angry as the obituary and the memorial for these people. They deserve someone to be angry for them.
8: An estimated 60,000 people were slaughtered over the course of 3 days when RSF forces seized El Fasher in October. In Venezuela, the death toll from last month's devastating earthquakes has topped 3,500, expecting still to soar. As the United States seeks to expand its military presence in the wake of the disaster, U.S. Southern Command recently announced the deployment of at least 2,000 military personnel to Venezuela alongside drones, combat helicopters, and other hardware. That's in addition to U.S. Marines and Air Force officials already in Venezuela. The UN Development Program estimates June's earthquakes caused $6.7 billion in damage in Venezuela. Despite that toll, the United States has provided just $300 million in recovery aid, while it sits on some $8 billion worth of Venezuela's oil wealth seized after the U.S. abduction of the former president, Nicolas Maduro, and the First Lady, Cilia Flores. The family of Geraldo Lunas Campos, a 55-year-old Cuban immigrant whose death in ICE custody was ruled a likely homicide, is suing four guards and the companies that oversaw Camp East Montana, a sprawling immigration jail, a detention tent camp at the Fort Bliss military base in El Paso, Texas, at the time of Campos' death. The Washington Post reports his family is seeking more than $1 million in damages from Acquisition Logistics, the company that oversaw Camp East Montana when Campos was killed. Akima, which employed the guards accused of killing Campos, Anana Regional Corp., Akima's parent company. Earlier this year, an autopsy report released by the El Paso County Medical Examiner's Office concluded Campos had died of asphyxia caused by neck and torso compression, ruling his death a homicide. Before his death, Campos had complained of not getting the right dosage of medication to treat his bipolar disorder and anxiety. He'd also expressed having suicidal thoughts. But instead of receiving proper care, Campos was placed in solitary confinement where guards shackled and handcuffed him repeatedly, putting pressure on his neck and chest until his body went limp, unquote. And in breaking news, explosions have rocked Damascus during a visit by French President Emmanuel Macron, who's making a landmark visit to meet with Syria's new president, Ahmed al-Sharaa. At least 18 people were injured in the blast, which struck near the Ministry of Tourism and the Four Seasons Hotel where Macron had stayed the night before. Ahmed al-Sharaa is scheduled to travel to the NATO summit for a meeting with President Trump tomorrow. And those are some of the headlines. This is Democracy Now!, democracynow.org, the War and Peace Report. I'm Amy Goodman in New York, joined by Democracy Now!'s Juan Gonzalez in Chicago. Hi, Juan.
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8: Millions of Iranians have attended funeral proceedings for Supreme Leader Ali Khamenei, who was assassinated in a joint Israeli-U.S. airstrike in February, along with four members of his family, his daughter, his son-in-law, his daughter-in-law, and 14-month-old granddaughter. His son, who's been named the new supreme leader, Ayatollah Mojtaba Khamenei, remained out of public view. But three of Khamenei's sons, who had not been seen since the U.S. and Israel launched the war, attended the funeral. After days of mourning in Tehran, the supreme leader's body arrived in the holy city of Qom on Monday before it will be brought to other holy sites. This is a 29-year-old law student and mourner in Tehran at the Fi Sadri.
12: Just as I feel this way, I hear the same from people around me whose style of dress and level of religious observance differ from mine. Ayatollah Khomeini's death has affected them deeply. I used to say to myself, I wish circumstances had been different so that such beautiful things could have happened while he was still alive and in his presence. But through his passing, the leader has given every Iranian a gift, a change in our people's way of life and outlook. Among people my age, I can see that many people have become more devoted to the leader and to the Ahlul Bayt, the Prophet's family.
8: On Monday, President Trump renewed his threats to attack Iran, warning Tehran to reach an agreement or see the U.S., quote, finish the job. In response, Iranian Foreign Minister Abbas Araghchi said negotiations on a final deal will not commence as long as threats continue. Meanwhile, Iran's Revolutionary Guard reportedly fired missiles at ships transiting the Strait of Hormuz overnight. The British Navy reports a Qatari tanker carrying liquefied natural gas caught fire after it was struck. A Saudi-flagged crude oil tanker was also reportedly hit. The ships were attempting to pass through a channel closer to Oman, bypassing Iranian-controlled waters. For more, we go to Iran, to the capital, Tehran, where we're joined by Rezat Saya, freelance journalist based in Tehran, where he's reporting on the funeral of the supreme leader, Ali Khamenei, for PBS and France 24. Reza, thanks so much for being with us. Can you explain the significance of this moment and the millions of people who have come out?
13: Yeah, and I think it had religious significance. It had political significance. And, you know, what a statement by the Islamic Republic of Iran to the world and the Iranian people. This was the largest crowd, the largest gathering, you know, I've ever seen. It was a show of unity. It was a show of devotion. And what was remarkable is the diversity of people that we saw out there. We just heard from one of the people, one of the mourners who attended the funeral. And that's what I saw as well over these three people. There were certainly mourners who were there for religious reasons. Ayatollah Ali Khamenei, the late supreme leader, was their religious leader, their spiritual leader to many faithful here in Iran. He was the representative of God on earth. However, what was remarkable is that many people that we saw out there during these 3 days were not particularly religious. They were secular, but they were deeply anti-war, deeply anti-imperialist, anti-colonialist, and they came to pay their respects and give their admiration to the late supreme leader because they viewed him as the leader of the resistance movement, the leader in the fight against U.S. Imperialism. And many ways, this is a new identity that's taking shape for Ayatollah Ali Khamenei. He's being revered and honored, not just as the leader of Iran, but the man who took on two nuclear powers, the world's empire, and the United States and Israel, the country many view has aspirations to have hegemonic power in this region. So quite a scene. And it was also a logistical a challenge. And what was remarkable is the cooperation, the people working together, the volunteers, thousands of people. There wasn't a time where I took a few steps and I wasn't offered a lemonade or juice or someone who wanted to comfort me with some food or fan me. It was just a remarkable show of unity and in cooperation centered around this this funeral services for the late Ayatollah Khamenei.
11: And Riz, I wanted to ask you about the international reaction to this. On the one hand, very little coverage in the U.S. media of this event, but also of the representatives from different countries who attended. The Prime Minister of Pakistan, the President of Tajikistan, of Armenia, of Georgia, and dignitaries, delegations from Bangladesh, Afghanistan, Russia, China, India, and Turkey. What does this say about the, by my count, those are representatives of governments that govern 40% of the world's population. What does this say about the standing of Iran in the world today after the U.S. and Israeli attack?
13: I think it says that the Western narrative that we see in Western media, international media, in European capitals, it is still there. And in many ways, it's a narrative that the Western media and European capitals are addicted to. There was no question that this was the largest gathering I've ever seen. I can't remember in modern history looking back a public gathering this big. But when you look at international news coverage from Western media, there's still questions about the size. I've seen a lot of reports describing the crowd as thousands of mourners. A lot of people still questioning if many of these mourners were paid, given incentives by giving food to many people here. It's laughable, but it's an indication that narrative is still there. Those capitals, those European capitals, the media downplaying what many view is an emerging power here in the Islamic Republic, which is an outcome of the war that was started on February 28th with the assassination of Ayatollah Khamenei, a war where many analysts, many observers, or certainly many supporters of the Islamic Republic believe that Iran won.
11: There were also some shots of the president of Iran walking among some of the mourners. Isn't there a concern among the Iranian leaders that Israeli agents within Iran might be pinpointing the whereabouts of the key leaders during these ceremonies to establish ongoing surveillance for future assassination attempts?
13: Yeah, even if there is a concern, I think that they would still go. And he went. And this is something that maybe is difficult for people in the West to understand about Iranian culture and the notion and the value of martyrdom. When I was out in the crowds yesterday, one thing that I noticed was that the millions of people out there, most of them didn't care about how they looked. They weren't into trends in fashion, what they were looking like, which is values you see in the West, in the United States, and it's very normal. But here in the culture, that's not emphasized. The values here are devotion to your faith, to your country, to your leaders and your fellow countrymen. And certainly there's this idea of martyrdom. And indeed, Ayatollah Ali Khamenei, in many people's view, had the ultimate honor in Shia Islam to be martyred. So no, I think Pezeshkian, the Iranian president, wants to show that he's a man of the people. And I think it's genuine. And oftentimes you see leaders come out among the people. So for the Iranian people, that wasn't very unusual.
8: So let me ask you about his three sons who'd not been seen since U.S. and Israel attacked and killed their father. They were shown, but Mojtaba Khamenei, chosen to replace his father as a supreme leader, has not been shown. Do you believe he is alive, Reza?
13: I don't know. Obviously that's a question that many people ask. My guess, if I was to guess, he is alive. I don't think the establishment here, the leadership, would appoint him as the next supreme leader after the death of Ayatollah Khamenei if he wasn't alive. They'd have a lot of complicated explaining to do. It is very likely that he didn't show up for security reasons. Some people are speculating that he was badly injured in that strike on February 28th. But all of this is speculation. But we should point out that these questions about the whereabouts of Mojtaba Khamenei, the supreme leader, they're not being asked here in Iran. They're mostly being asked in the West by the international media. And again, in a lot of people's views here, it's another effort to maybe downplay the impact of the funeral ceremony and the presence of so many people. To many Iranians who support the government, whether he shows up in public or not, they believe he is leading effectively with his decisions. But as long as he doesn't appear in public, I think those questions are going to be there.
11: And Rez, I wanted to ask you about these plans to actually then move his body to Iraq, given the fact that Iraq is essentially a client state of the United States. What's the reason for that, and what could be the potential impact within Iraq?
13: Yeah, I think from the moment this the ceremony started on Saturday, all the destinations, all the paths where the coffin and the convoy went, they had symbolic meanings. And the reason that his body is going to be transported to Iraq are because of the holy sites of Najaf and

0: Reza Saya, what about the role of the Supreme Leader Khamenei in the repression of the protests? What role did he play? And also, with the millions of people who have come out, what about the dissidents in Iran? Where do they stand today?
1: Public, but they are still here. I spoke to a number of them. I interviewed a number of them. They're still skeptical about the support of the Islamic Republic. They are still angry and rightly so outraged about the deadly crackdown that took place in January, where thousands of people killed. And many of those opponents and critics of the government of the Islamic Republic blame Ayatollah Khamenei for that deadly crackdown and other deadly crackdowns that have taken place throughout the history of the Islamic Republic. So they are there, but they haven't been in the streets, obviously. There's been such a huge security presence over the past couple of months. It'll be interesting to see moving forward how they react to the presence that they saw from the supporters yesterday and what strategy they have moving forward. As far as the Islamic Republic itself, it has repeatedly acknowledged that civilians were killed in January, but their position is that many of these civilians, not all, many of them were armed by Israel foreign elements. And there is evidence that there's indications that they intentionally attacked police headquarters, government buildings, explicitly to topple the regime. So the Islamic Republic's position is that even though civilians, you know, were killed, this was an armed insurgency, and they responded to a movement that was fueled and funded and armed by foreign enemies.
2: And Reza, what do you make about all the reporting in the U.S. press about divisions within the Iranian leadership after the death of Ayatollah Khamenei? Especially in terms of what to do in terms of the Strait of Hormuz or a peace agreement with the U.S.?
1: Well, the fact that there's a heated, intense debate is accurate here. There are factions here within the leadership and among people that believe that they should not negotiate with a country that 4 months ago assassinated the leader, assassinated more than 100 political and military leaders, attacked, dropped a bomb on a school and killed 160 people and, you know, thousands of innocent civilians. And this is a faction that believes that it's a mistake to negotiate with Washington, and Washington can never be trusted. And there is a faction that's worried about the economy, the sanctions. Their priority is getting the economy going. This is a struggling economy, and people are paying the price. So the debate is real. It's an intense debate. But are there divisions? Are there destabilizing divisions? No, I think the debate is happening, but the leadership here and the people understand that they must show a unity, and they understand that their opponents, their critics, their enemies, and especially Washington is going to exaggerate these divisions in an effort to show instability in Iran. But from Iran's point of view, it's not unusual for countries and leaderships and governments to have debates and differences. And we are seeing that when it comes to how to move forward with negotiations in the conflict with Washington.
0: Reza Saya, in this last minute we have, why is the funeral being held now? The Supreme Leader was killed some 4 months ago. And you have President Trump, after seeing video of Iranian leaders at the funeral, saying to Axios, they're all there, one shot, and we can take them all out. But we're not going to do that because then we would have nobody to negotiate with. Reza.
1: Yeah, in Shia Islam, it is encouraged to bury the dead very quickly within, you know, 1 or 2 days. Obviously, this didn't happen. The war had everything to do with the funeral being delayed. And I think with a ceasefire in place, you know, they decided that this was the time to do it. That's what went behind their decisions. And as far as the rhetoric coming from Washington,

0: I think many Iranians, from the leadership to the public, are used to this kind of rhetoric coming from the Trump administration, Mr. Trump himself. Remember, he was the president who threatened to eliminate the civilization. And I'll never forget that night where I was sitting in my apartment where he had put the deadline threatening to destroy the Iranian civilization. And for the first time in my life, I thought, is Tehran, is the city where I'm staying with my 7-year-old daughter, is it going to be attacked with a nuclear bomb? I think, people are used to that kind of rhetoric with Mr. Trump, and they expect it to continue.
1: Reza Saya, freelance journalist based in Tehran, Iran, where he's reporting on the funeral of the Supreme Leader Ali Khamenei for PBS and France 24. Thanks so much for joining us. Stay safe. Coming up, an update on the case of Dr. Hussama Bousafia, the jailed pediatrician, former director of Gaza's Kamel Adwan Hospital. He's been imprisoned by Israel since December 2024. Stay with us.

0: Shil Shil Kari Kari, performed by the New York City Palestinian Youth Choir. This is Democracy Now!, democracynow.org. I'm Amy Goodman with Juan Gonzalez. We turn now to Gaza, to the case of Dr. Hassam Abu Safia, the jail pediatrician director of Gaza's Kamel Adwan Hospital, who's been imprisoned since his arrest by Israeli troops in December of 2024. On Monday, the UN Working Group on Arbitrary Detention joined global calls for Israel to immediately release Dr. Abu Safia. Last week, his lawyer from the group Physicians for Human Rights Israel met with Dr. Abu Safia and said the doctor had experienced an increase in beatings, violence and torture inside Israeli prisons. In a statement released Sunday, the lawyer said Dr. Abu Safia told him, quote, "They brought me here to kill me. I don't see myself surviving. This is the end," he said. His lawyer reported seeing bruising so severe across the doctor's body, including on his head and face, that he could barely recognize him. This is a video message posted on Instagram Sunday by Dr. Abu Safia's son, Elias, who says his father showed clear signs of torture and medical neglect during the recent meeting with his lawyer, in which Dr. Abu Safia described being beaten with a hammer.
1: "My father was unable to breathe. My father was unable to speak. His face was disfigured from the marks of torture and pain, especially after the last court session held in Jerusalem at the Supreme Court. We still call out, plead and appeal and beg to all the free people of the world and to everyone with an atom of humanity in their heart to save my father's life before it's too late."
0: Dr. Abu Safia is among at least 14 doctors from Gaza who've been detained by Israel without charge for more than a year. The Israeli Supreme Court rejected an appeal last month to release Abu Safia, who's being held under Israel's unlawful combatants law, which allows the indefinite detention of suspects. Palestinian officials say Israeli attacks have killed about 1,700 healthcare workers in Gaza since October 2023. At least 83 medical workers remain in Israeli prisons. For more, we're joined by two guests. From Jerusalem, we're joined by Tirza Leibowitz, the Deputy Director of Physicians for Human Rights Israel, and from Chicago by Dr. Thera Ahmed, an emergency room physician based in Chicago and board member of the Palestinian American Medical Association, who volunteered in Gaza in 2024 and was in frequent contact with Dr. Hassam Abu Safia. I want to go to Tirza Leibowitz first. This case, the case of Dr. Abu Safia, is going through the Israeli courts. Isn't there even a decision expected today? Can you explain what you understand at this point and what his lawyer saw when meeting with Dr. Abu Safia for the first time in a number of months?
2: So in terms of what the lawyer saw, we heard correctly, as we heard it directly from the lawyer, the bruising on the face, the lawyers, under his watch, Dr. Abu Safia had problems breathing, had problems speaking. It took time for him to be able to speak. A number of times he was on the verge, he tilted, in his seat and was on the verge of losing consciousness, which led the lawyer to report to us at Physicians for Human Rights Israel about the situation. In terms of what's expected is the response by the state to the appeal to release the 14 doctors. So this appeal was submitted by Physicians for Human Rights Israel already at the end of April this year. So this is a number of months ago. And time after time, the state delayed the response that it was ordered to provide to that appeal. And the last time was last week. It asked for another delay. And we, of course, objected because we know exactly what happens during these delays, as the case of Dr. Abu Safia shows us. In response to our objection, the court ordered the state to provide, gave it actually an extension of several days. And today is the day in which the state has to respond to the appeal and address the situation of Dr. Abu Safia. So there's no court decision expected. This is only about the state response, and we have yet to see. We have not received it yet, and we are very concerned.
3: And then, Tirza, what's been the response on the streets of Israel among the public to these allegations of torture of Palestinian medical professionals?
2: So I'd like to address two kinds of public. Since we are a Physicians for Human Rights Israel, let me address the medical community. We, from the time that Dr. Abu Safia was arrested, and even before, there were hundreds of healthcare workers arrested since October 2023, and we have continuously warned, turned to the Israeli Medical Association, to the Ministry of Health, to all the authorities, having documented the abuse that the detainees were going through when unlawfully held with no indictment against them, from the medical community, from the formal medical community, there has been no response except when there was international pressure to say something the likes of there shouldn't be abuse of medical workers unless they are terrorists. So you can imagine what the meaning of that is. And to date, even though we know that there have been numerous approaches since we came out with the information about Dr. Abu Safia early this week, there have been numerous approaches to the medical association here in Israel, as well as to universities, to medical schools, to heads of medical schools. So there have been doctors, members of the medical association who have been asking and demanding for the authorized body to come out with a statement which would be meaningful, and that has not happened to date. On the street, I can say that in terms of the Jewish Israeli public, there is anywhere between ignoring. This thing is not being reported on the mainstream Israeli media. It's being reported only by the likes of Haaretz or 972. So most people are either unaware or turning their eyes away from that. Of course, the Palestinian population in Israel, of course, are all aware of this and are actively also trying to take steps to put pressure both in Israel and abroad.
4: I wanted to bring in Dr. Thayer Ahmed, emergency room physician, who we spoke to when he went to Gaza, board member of the Palestinian American Medical Association. Can you explain the significance of who Dr. Abu Safia is? I wanted to go to a clip before you do of Dr. Abu Safia in one of his final interviews in 2024, before being detained, produced by Sutur.
5: I always say the situation requires one to stand by our people's side and not run away from it. Gaza is our homeland, our mother, our beloved, and everything to us. Gaza deserves all of this steadfastness and deserves all of the sacrifices. It is not just about Gaza, but we deserve to be a people that deserves freedom, just like every other people on earth. I think the occupation wants us to get out and for us to ask them to get us out, so they can publicly say that the healthcare system is the one asking to leave, and that it wasn't them who asked us to, but we are aware of that. But we will not leave, God willing, from this place, as I said, for as long as there are humanitarian services to be provided to our people in the northern Gaza Strip.
4: So that was Dr. Hussam Abu Safia in one of his final interviews before the Israeli military detained him. Dr. Thayer Ahmed, his significance in Gaza and the Kamel Adwan Hospital that he ran, this pediatric hospital, he himself a pediatrician.
6: Yeah, I mean, Dr. Hussam is somebody who I think most of the world became familiar with as the Israeli military was conducting their campaign and devastating the north of Gaza and the rest of the Gaza Strip. I mean, we would consistently hear from him. He would give us updates about the situation that was taking place in Gaza. When he became the director of Kamel Adwan during the genocide, he was somebody that was telling us about how the diesel fuel was running out and that there were children and babies in the incubators and that they were at the very last moments of their lives unless there was some sort of aid entering. He's somebody who's written two op-eds in the New York Times in October 2023 as well as December 2024, moments before he was abducted by the Israeli military. And he's also somebody who his own son was killed by the Israeli military a month before he was abducted, and he had to bury his son in the compound of that hospital. He's somebody who was injured. This is somebody whose voice in Gaza and outside of Gaza had become sort of the symbol of Palestinian resilience, of the Palestinian medical care system. And he knew very well that the Israeli military was targeting the healthcare system. They were purposely trying to make sure that it collapsed. And they wanted to make sure that hospitals like Kamal Adwan, which was situated in the north of Gaza, near Jabalia, Beit Lahia, Beit Hanun, areas that the Israeli military was leveling neighborhood by neighborhood, they wanted to make sure that it was destroyed. And Dr. Hussam knew that very well. And I mean, even in his last moments, right before the Israeli military had him approach a tank, you saw Dr. Hussam appeal to the world, saying that if this hospital goes down, people will unnecessarily suffer and die, and specifically children. So Dr. Hussam is a senior medical consultant in all of the Gaza Strip. And his presence, as long as he stayed at that hospital, as long as he remained present in the ICU of that pediatric hospital, there was at least some degree of reassurance to the patients and to the families who desperately needed his services and his help. And that was something that the Israeli military knew very well. It's why he had to be abducted in December of 2024. It's why he continues to remain in prison without any charge. Nothing has been brought against him. Not a single shred of evidence has been produced against somebody like Dr. Hussam. And it's a message that's being sent to the entire healthcare system, to all of the healthcare workers. And it fits in line. I mean, I think it's important for us to recognize, as you mentioned, how many healthcare workers have perished over the last 2+ years in Palestine. I mean, there is an intentional effort to make sure that healthcare workers are not safe and secure, that they're not protected, and that they continue to be killed, to be abducted, and continue to be displaced. If the healthcare workers do not have the protections that are supposed to be afforded to them, then what chance do the rest of Palestinians in the Gaza Strip have? And so I think that's something that's important for people to recognize, that Dr. Hussam, just like Dr. Adnan al-Bursh, who was murdered in an Israeli prison, just like Dr. Khaled Assur, who you interviewed on this program, was abducted for 6 months and then released, and like many of the 14 doctors that still remain, it's a message that's being sent to all Palestinians. And that message is that nobody is safe and nobody is secure. I mean, I worked with two of the 14 doctors that are mentioned in this list, and I knew Dr. Hussam well, and I know his family, and I stay in contact with them. Dr. Nahed and Dr. Mahmoud, I worked with them at Nasser Hospital, and I worked with them on patients who were being injured in this genocide. And they, for over 2 years, remain abducted without charge in Israeli prisons. And the final thing I'll say is, everybody knows what happens to Palestinians in Israeli prisons. They know the treatment that they are being subjected to. They know the conditions on the ground. So when Nasser Ouda, Dr. Hussam's lawyer, says, I'm really worried that he may imminently die, I mean, it's not an exaggeration. It's not performative. Almost 100 Palestinians have been killed since October 7th in these prisons, in these dungeons. And so it's a cause for concern. There's an incredible amount of urgency.
3: Dr. Ahmad, I wanted to ask you, the Israeli claims that he was somehow cooperating with Hamas, how do you respond to that? And also, what do you say to other doctors still working in Gaza who see what's happening to their colleague?
6: I mean, it's a joke. Nobody takes it seriously what the Israeli military says about Palestinians in general. Dr. Hussam, anybody that's worked with him, anybody that's worked alongside him, knows that he's a phenomenal pediatrician and that he's an incredible hospital director. Same goes for all of the healthcare workers that are in these Israeli prisons currently. This idea that Palestinians could somehow spend their entire lives working and studying to become doctors and to professionally develop themselves, that they could also be something else, it's a part of dehumanization. It's a part of this sort of racism against Palestinians, that somehow they can be these phenomenal orthopedic surgeons and pediatricians and cancer doctors and nephrologists, and then at night they can turn into some nefarious character. It's a joke. Nobody takes it seriously. And anybody that's worked alongside the healthcare workers in Palestine, anybody that's worked with any sort of Palestinians on projects or research, understand that they are an incredible group of physicians, nurses, first responders. They take their job very seriously. And the things that we've asked them to do over the last 2+ years in the midst of a suffocating siege, of a famine that spread throughout all of the Gaza Strip, and a military that was absolutely leveling the entire of the Gaza Strip, it's unreal that we asked them to do that. And we asked them to do that in impossible conditions. And so when I talk to my colleagues on the ground every single day now, it's very tough to be able to explain to them or to talk to them about the conditions on the ground, to ask them day after day, oh, how are things? Are there more cancer drugs? Are there more insulin for the diabetics? Are the kids who are malnourished, are they getting the nutrients that they need? Are they getting the food that they need? And I think that's an important point. I mean, one thing is I think there's this idea that on October 9th there was this ceasefire announced in Palestine and in the Gaza Strip. But if when I talk to my colleagues, that's also a lie. Just like the Israelis continue to lie about what, you know, Dr. Hussam or any of these other physicians, why they're in these prisons, they continue to push this farce of a ceasefire. Necessary aid is not entering. The bombing still persists. People are still dying on a regular basis. And these hospitals don't have the supplies that they need to be able to treat their patients. And if you look anywhere in the Gaza Strip right now, you'll see that the Israeli military continues to encroach on the Gaza Strip, occupying more and more of the land. And so it's devastating on the ground. Many of the healthcare workers there, I know are fatigued. I know are exhausted. I know are burnt out. And it's because of the silence of the international community. It's the fact that there was this Board of Peace announcing a ceasefire, but on the ground, nothing has actually changed. And
4: that's something that I'm worried about. We're going to continue to talk about this in our next segment.
6: But when I talk to my colleagues and they tell me that there are 18,000 people that need to be urgently medically evacuated, that there are people with cancer every single day that are not getting the chemotherapy that should be surviving, but are dying. Dr. Thayer
4: Ahmed, we're going to have to leave it there because we're going to continue to talk about Gaza in our next segment, what is happening there next. Dr. Thayer Ahmed is emergency room physician based in Chicago, volunteered in Gaza in 2024. And Tirza Leibovitz is the deputy director of Physicians for Human Rights Israel, speaking to us from Jerusalem. Coming up, Hamas has announced it's handing over governing authority in Gaza to an interim Palestinian administration overseen by President Trump's Board of Peace. What does this mean for Gaza? Back in 15 seconds.

0: This is Democracy Now!, democracynow.org. I'm Amy Goodman with Juan Gonzalez. And other news from Gaza, Hamas has announced it'll dissolve its civilian governing body in Gaza Strip and will hand over power to an interim Palestinian administration overseen by President Trump's Board of Peace. The establishment of the Technocratic National Committee for the Administration of Gaza is part of the U.S.-backed 20-point plan to end Israel's assault on Gaza. Israel agreed to the deal last October, has since violated on near-daily basis, killing nearly 1,100 Palestinians. Hamas has said its ministries and staff would stay in place, and it would still oversee security and policing in parts of Gaza left under its control following this U.S. brokered truce. For more on the significance of this political move in Gaza, we're joined from London by Ahmed Iraki, senior Israel-Palestine analyst at the International Crisis Group. Can you talk about the significance of what has taken place, Ahmed? Mohamed al-Farah, the head of the Hamas administration, has resigned. What does this mean? What does all of this mean in this so-called technocratic group taking over of Palestinians from, is it the Palestinian Authority?
1: Thanks for having me, Amy. So in practice, what this announcement does at the moment does very little. In practice, Hamas is still the de facto governing authority on the Palestinian populated side of Gaza. The NCAG, the Palestinian Technocratic Committee, that's supposed to take over those governing duties is still basically stuck in Cairo and not allowed to enter into Gaza to assume those duties. And even if the NCAG did enter Gaza, the conditions are not ripe for any of these governing institutions to properly function. Israel is still maintaining a very serious blockade. It is not allowing sufficient aid to come in. As we heard from the previous segment, everything from hospitals to clinics to basic goods and services are still very short and people are still suffering. With that said, what this announcement does actually sends a very important political signal from Hamas to, first of all, the United States as the head of the Board of Peace and as the main sort of broker of the ceasefire deal, to signal Hamas's commitment to the ceasefire deal and trying to move it forward as much as possible. And tied with that is that the Hamas is trying to counter an Israeli claim that Hamas is not interested in seeing the truce uphold, that it is not interested in giving up power, even though Hamas officials have said for months now that they are ready to hand over all those duties. So far, we've seen a tepid response from the Board of Peace and from the United States, but we'll probably see in the coming days whether this at least gesture to begin that process will actually unfold.
2: And Amjad, no matter who administers Gaza, the key issue is who holds armed power in Gaza. Is there any indication that Hamas would disarm, something the ceasefire called for?
1: So for months, we've known that the regional mediators have actually come towards a sort of general framework that's trying to divide the question of weapons into what they call heavy weapons versus light weapons. So we're talking about heavy weapons in terms of rockets, RPGs, and the smaller weapons being firearms that are quite pervasive across the strip. And the mediators saw this as a framework that can actually move the decommissioning or disarmament question forward. The problem is that Israel has actually maintained a very maximalist position, where even Prime Minister Netanyahu has said that, as far as he's concerned, disarmament even goes as far as those firearms, as the AK-47. And so you're having a major clash with this. And the Board of Peace, including Nikolai Mladenov, who's the quote-unquote high representative for Gaza under the Board of Peace, is supposed to be trying to sort of negotiate or mediate a process within those talks. But what we've actually heard is that Mladenov is mostly presenting a much more Israeli position about what that disarmament should look like, which Hamas and other Palestinian factions have pushed back on. So the issue is not necessarily that there's an absence of a framework, but there are still huge political divergences, and that the Board of Peace is still rather skewed in how it sees that disarmament question moving forward.
2: And how has the Board of Peace addressed the continued attacks, Israeli attacks, where more than 1,000 Palestinians have been killed since the ceasefire was declared?
1: This is clearly one of the blatant blind spots of the Board of Peace. The Palestinian authorities on the ground have recorded hundreds, if not thousands, of violations of the ceasefire terms. We've had over 1,000 Palestinians killed since the truce was supposed to have gone into effect. And not to mention the fact that Israel, which was supposed to withdraw to a demarcation that would control about 53% of the Gaza Strip, has actually pushed that forward to between 65 and 70%. And Prime Minister Netanyahu himself has made it quite clear that he himself has been directing this, but we've also seen that movement precisely on the ground. Very little of this, if any, is actually being called out either by Mr. Mladenov or by the U.S. officials. And what they're actually doing is allowing Israel to keep bending the terms of the ceasefire, if not openly violating it, and such that they're recarving the Gaza Strip in such a way as to entrench their presence rather than to withdraw. And so the ceasefire terms itself, while it has certainly lessened the pace of the violence that we saw last year, the current conditions have now put about 2 million Palestinians in a humanitarian purgatory where their fate and their lives, their access to food and to clean water and other basic needs are being held hostage at the moment to the question around disarmament and around guns in the Gaza Strip. And major pressure needs to be pushed onto Israel and to the United States in order to flip those kind of priorities.
0: We're going to have to leave it there. I'm Jed Araki, senior Israel-Palestine analyst at the International Crisis Group, speaking to us from London. That does it for our show. I'll be in Kansas City on July 17th and 18th. I'm Amy Goodman with Juan Gonzalez.
3: I'm Dr. Anthony Leiserwitz, and this is Climate Connections. A few years ago, Iowa City took a bold step. It made every ride on every city bus free. The city wanted to help people avoid driving, which creates a lot of planet-warming carbon pollution. And it worked. Sarah Gardner, Iowa City's Climate Action Coordinator, says that in the first year of free fares, cars in the city drove 1.8 million fewer miles, and bus ridership jumped.
4: Our ridership increased 43%, and it has continued to grow even after that, so more and more people are getting on the bus.
3: Last year, the city council extended the free fares and paid for them in part by raising parking fees, creating another reason to take the bus. The city has also run programs to promote the bus, like having artists decorate bus stops and hosting a contest to see which route gained the most new riders.
4: Everybody on that bus got donuts in the morning, which was quite popular, as you can imagine.
3: Gardner says increasing bus ridership has benefits beyond reducing emissions. It frees up the road for bikes and pedestrians and helps neighbors to get to know each other.
4: And I am just so proud of the way the community has both embraced fare-free transit and also benefited from it.
3: Climate Connections is produced by the Yale Center for Environmental Communication. To learn more about climate change, visit climateconnections.org.
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8: Hi there. Thanks for joining me. On this show, we're asking a simple question that sounds like it's about healthy habits, but it reaches much deeper than what's on your dinner plate. What if you need more, not less? The mindset shift that makes healthy habits last. Have you ever noticed that the harder you tell yourself you can't have something,
9: the more your mind seems to fixate on it. Whether it's food, your phone, spending money, worrying, or even that habit you've promised yourself you'd finally break, it can feel like the more you resist, the more power it seems to have. I started thinking about this because so many of us have spent years trying to improve our lives by taking things away. We cut calories, we cut carbs, we cut spending. We tell ourselves to stop procrastinating, stop worrying, stop overthinking, stop being so hard on ourselves. Somewhere along the way, self-improvement became a list of things we shouldn't do. But have you ever stopped to ask whether that's the whole story? Picture yourself standing in your kitchen after a long day. You're tired, maybe a little stressed, and definitely hungry. Not just physically hungry, but the kind of hungry that comes from making decisions all day. You open the refrigerator, and before you even reach for anything, a conversation begins in your head. You shouldn't eat that. You've already had enough today. Be good. Have more willpower. It's amazing how quickly that focus shifts from caring for yourself to controlling yourself. Now imagine that same moment unfolding differently. Instead of asking, "What can't I have?" you ask, "What does my body need right now?" Maybe it needs protein. Maybe it needs vegetables, a glass of water because you've been running on coffee all day. The goal isn't to pretend the cookie doesn't exist. The goal is to become so well nourished that the cookie no longer gets to make every decision. And that's what got me thinking. Maybe it isn't just about food. How often do we try to create better relationships by focusing on what we need less of instead of what we need more of? Less arguing instead of more understanding. Less stress instead of more peace. Less loneliness instead of more connection. Less fear instead of more courage. Less distraction instead of more purpose. Those are very different questions, and they lead us in very different directions. Maybe the healthiest life isn't built on constantly taking things away. Maybe it's built by consistently adding what truly nourishes our mind, body, spirit, and the relationships that make life meaningful. So today, let's explore what happens when we stop measuring growth by everything we've eliminated and start measuring it by everything we're intentionally choosing to cultivate. Because what if lasting change doesn't begin with deprivation? What if it begins with nourishment?

I think one of the biggest misunderstandings we have is believing that discipline and deprivation are the same thing. They aren't even close, yet we use them interchangeably all the time. Deprivation says, you can't have that. Discipline says, I'm choosing something better. See the difference? One is rooted in restriction. The other is rooted in intention. When we deprive ourselves, our attention stays glued to whatever we're missing. That's why the words can't, shouldn't, and never have so much power. They don't make the desire disappear. In many cases, they make it louder. Suddenly, the thing we weren't even thinking about becomes the only thing we can think about. Discipline works differently. Discipline isn't about obsessing over what you're leaving behind. It's about becoming clear on where you're headed. It isn't punishment, it's purpose. Think about someone training for a marathon. They aren't skipping a late night pizza because pizza is evil. They're choosing sleep, hydration, and good nutrition because those things move them closer to the finish line they care about. The focus isn't on what they're missing, it's on what they're building. I wonder how many areas of our lives we've accidentally approached with a deprivation mindset. Maybe we've told ourselves we need to stop being so anxious instead of learning how to cultivate more peace. Maybe we've tried to stop procrastinating instead of creating work that feels meaningful. Maybe we've promised ourselves we'd stop arguing with our spouse instead of learning how to communicate with greater kindness and curiosity. Those aren't just different strategies. They're completely different directions. One stares at the problem. The other moves toward the solution. I think that's why so many of our attempts to change eventually run out of steam. We're constantly playing defense. We're guarding against failure. We're trying not to mess up, and that's exhausting. What if personal growth isn't supposed to feel like you're white-knuckling your way through life? What if real discipline isn't about constantly saying no? What if it's about learning to say yes to the things that help you flourish? That doesn't mean there won't be moments of sacrifice. Of course there will be. Every worthwhile goal asks something of us. But healthy sacrifice has a purpose. It's an investment, not a punishment. You're not proving your worth, you're building your future. Maybe that's the shift many of us have been missing. Instead of asking, what do I need less of? Perhaps we should begin asking, what do I need more of? More rest. More movement, more connection, more truth, more laughter, more purpose, more grace. More of the things that nourish the life we're trying to create. Because when we consistently feed what is healthy, what is unhealthy often begins to lose its grip. Not because we fought it harder, but because we gave something better room to grow. One of the reasons I think this mindset shift is so powerful is because it isn't just a nice idea. It actually lines up with what researchers and authors have been telling us for years. For example, James Clear writes that lasting habits aren't built on willpower alone. They grow out of identity. Instead of asking, how do I force myself to exercise? He suggests asking, what would a healthy person do? That's a subtle but important difference. You're no longer trying to win one battle. You're becoming someone who naturally makes different choices. I love that because identity isn't about pretending to be someone you're not. It's about casting a vote for the person you're becoming. Every healthy meal, every walk around the block, every kind conversation or every good night's sleep is another vote. You don't have to be perfect. You just have to keep voting.
Have you ever heard of behavior scientist BJ Fogg? He reminds us that behavior changes when it's simple, satisfying, and easy to repeat. We often think success comes from trying harder, but sometimes it comes from making healthy choices more acceptable. Put the fruit where you can see it. Fill your water bottle before you're thirsty. Lay out your walking shoes the night before. You're not relying on heroic willpower. You're designing your environment to support the life you want. That really resonated with me because so often we blame ourselves when we struggle. We think we lack discipline. Maybe the problem isn't our character. Maybe we've simply made the healthy choice the hardest choice. And then I came across something Michael Pollan has said for years that feels almost too simple. Eat food, not too much, mostly plants. What I appreciate about that advice is what it doesn't say. It doesn't hand you a list of forbidden foods. It doesn't shame you. It doesn't suggest perfection. Instead, it gently points your attention toward adding more of what nourishes your body. That's a completely different mindset than spending every meal wondering what you're supposed to avoid. The more I sat with these ideas, the more I realized they don't just apply to food. If you want a stronger marriage, maybe don't start by asking how to fight less. Ask how to laugh more. If you want less stress, maybe don't begin with trying to eliminate every stressful situation. Ask what brings you genuine peace and make more room for it. If you want to spend less time on your phone, maybe the better question is, what kind of life do I want to be living that would make me forget to pick the phone up? See the pattern? The healthiest changes often don't begin with subtraction. They begin with addition. Not because discipline doesn't matter, but because discipline becomes so much easier when it's leading you towards something that genuinely nourishes your life. Let's try a little experiment together. You don't need to write anything down unless you want to. Just think about one area of your life where you've been frustrated lately. It could be your health, finances, a relationship, your spiritual life. Maybe it's your stress level or the amount of time you spend on your phone. Got something in mind? Now, ask yourself this question. What have I been trying to have less of? Maybe your answer is weight, debt, anxiety, conflict, clutter, screen time, self-doubt. Now here's the interesting part. Once you have that answer, ask yourself another question. What have I been trying to have more of? If that question feels harder to answer, I think you've just discovered something important. Our brains naturally become problem solvers, but they solve the problem we hand them. If I spend all day asking, how do I stop overeating? My attention stays fixated on overeating. If I ask, how can I better nourish my body today? Suddenly, my mind starts looking for possibilities instead of restrictions. Your brain goes where your question points it. Let's play with that for a minute. Instead of, how do I stop arguing? Ask, how can I create more understanding? Instead of, how do I stop wasting money? Ask, how can I become a wiser steward of what I have? Instead of, how do I stop feeling so disconnected? Ask, how can I create one meaningful connection this week? Instead of, how do I stop being so hard on myself? Try asking, what would self-compassion sound like today? Notice that none of these new questions ignore the problem. They simply point you toward building something instead of battling something. It's like driving a car. If you've ever taken a driving class, you've probably heard the advice,
look where you want to go. If you stare at the ditch, there's probably a good chance you'll drift toward it. But when you keep your eyes on the road ahead, your hands naturally make small adjustments to stay on course. Life works a lot like that. The direction of our attention becomes the direction of our lives. So maybe this week, instead of making another list of everything you need to stop doing, make a different list. Ask yourself, what do I want to grow? What deserves more of my attention? What nourishes me physically, emotionally, my relationships, or my spirit? Those questions don't create guilt. They create possibility. And possibility has a way of giving us energy that guilt never could. So how do we actually live this out? It's a great idea to say, focus on more instead of less. But what does that actually look like on an ordinary Tuesday when life is busy and old habits are comfortable? I think it starts with making a few intentional shifts. The first shift is to replace restriction with nourishment. As I said, instead of asking, what do I have to give up? Ask, what can I add that will help me thrive? If you're trying to eat healthier, maybe it's adding another serving of vegetables instead of obsessing over dessert. If you're feeling emotionally drained, maybe it's adding 15 minutes of quiet time before you reach for your phone. If your relationships feel disconnected, maybe it's adding one meaningful conversation instead of waiting for someone else to make the first move. The second shift is to focus on progress instead of perfection. Perfection is exhausting because it leaves no room for being human. One missed workout becomes, I blew it. One unhealthy meal becomes, I guess I'm off track. But progress says, that wasn't my best choice. I'll make a better one next time. Progress keeps moving. Perfection usually quits. The third shift is to be curious instead of critical. This one might be my favorite because curiosity opens doors that criticism slams shut. Instead of saying, why do I always do this? Try asking, what was I really needing in that moment? Were you hungry, lonely, overwhelmed, bored, looking for comfort? When we get curious, we stop treating ourselves like the enemy and start learning what we actually need. And finally, choose consistency over intensity. We've been taught that change has to be dramatic to matter. A brand new diet, a complete life overhaul, a fresh start on Monday. But lasting change usually looks much quieter than that. It looks like drinking another glass of water today, or taking a short walk after dinner, calling a friend instead of isolating, maybe reading one chapter instead of scrolling for another hour. Small doesn't mean insignificant. Small means sustainable. When you step back and you look at those four shifts, they all have something in common. They aren't asking you to become a different person overnight. They're inviting you to care for the person you already are. The A side is the familiar story we all know, but the B side, that's where the deeper tracks live. The A side says discipline is all about saying no. No to dessert, no to spending, no to sleeping in, no to another episode. No to another drink. No to another excuse. And don't get me wrong, there are certainly moments in life when no is exactly the right answer. Boundaries matter. Self-control matters. Discipline matters. But I wonder if we're giving no far too much credit. What if the real power isn't in what we're refusing? What if it's in what we're choosing?
Think about someone who plants a garden. If all they ever do is pull weeds, they'll stay busy. They'll probably even make the garden look better for a while. But if they never plant seeds, never water them, never tend to the soil, they shouldn't be surprised when the weeds come back. A healthy garden isn't defined by the absence of weeds. It's defined by the abundance of healthy growth. I think our lives work the same way. Maybe we've spent years pulling weeds, trying to get rid of bad habits, stop our negative thinking, quit comparing ourselves, try to eliminate stress or fix everything that's wrong. Those efforts aren't wasted. Weeds do need to be pulled. But that's only half the work. The other half is planting something worth growing. More gratitude, more movement, meaningful conversations, time outside, prayer, laughter, curiosity, generosity. Those are seeds. And here's the beautiful thing about seeds. They occupy space. The healthier your garden becomes, the less room there is for weeds to take over. I don't think that's just true in gardening. I think it's true in marriages, parenting, friendships, our emotional health, or our spiritual lives. Sometimes we become so focused on rooting out everything that's wrong that we forget to cultivate what's right. Maybe that's why some changes don't last. We're trying to empty our lives instead of filling them. I heard someone say once that nature abhors a vacuum. Whether or not you've heard that phrase before, you've probably experienced it. When we simply remove a habit without replacing it, something else usually rushes in to fill the space. That's why lasting change isn't just about taking something away. It's about deciding what belongs there instead. The same is true emotionally. If you stop criticizing yourself, but you never learn to speak with compassion, the silence won't last very long. If you stop overworking but never discover what brings you rest, busyness has a funny way of finding you again. If you stop people-pleasing but never build healthy boundaries, you'll eventually slip back into old patterns because nothing new has taken root. Maybe that's the deeper track on today's record. Real discipline isn't measured by everything you manage to eliminate. It's revealed by everything you intentionally choose to cultivate. Remember the garden? Let me tell you a little story. Imagine two neighbors who both decide they're going to create the most beautiful gardens on the block. The first neighbor is incredibly dedicated. Every morning, they walk through the garden pulling weeds. They inspect every inch of soil, looking for anything that doesn't belong. If they find a weed, they pull it. If another one pops up, they pull that too. Day after day, that's where all their energy goes. The second neighbor also pulls weeds. But that's not where most of their attention is. They're planting flowers. They're watering them. They enrich the soil. They make sure the garden gets enough sunlight. They prune what's healthy so it can grow even stronger. Every day, they're focused on cultivating the kind of garden they actually want. A few months later, both gardens have weeds. That's just part of gardening. But one garden is bursting with color. Flowers spill over the edges of the beds. Bees and butterflies have found their way there. The healthy plants have spread, filling empty spaces and making it much harder for weeds to take over. The other garden? It's mostly bare dirt with fewer weeds than before, but not much beauty either. Every time a new weed appears, it stands out because there's little else growing. I think our lives can look a lot like those two gardens. Sometimes we spend so much time trying to pull the weeds that we forget to plant the flowers. We become experts at identifying what's wrong.
I need to stop worrying, procrastinating, eating too much white flour and sugar. I need to stop comparing myself to everyone else. Those weeds deserve attention, but if that's all we focus on, we can end up with a life that's cleaner, but not necessarily fuller. The healthier question might be, what flowers am I planting? Am I planting gratitude, meaningful friendships, movement into my day because my body deserves to feel strong? Am I planting moments of quiet so my mind has room to breathe, or kindness in my relationships, or faith, hope, and generosity? Those are the flowers. And here's the wonderful thing about a healthy garden. As the flowers grow, they begin to occupy the very places where weeds once thrived. They create shade. They strengthen the soil. They leave less room for unwanted growth to take hold. Before we wrap up today, I want to remind you that I've created a 5-day journaling companion for this episode, and you'll find the free download in the show notes. If today's conversation sparks something in you, I hope you'll spend a few minutes with it this week. Sometimes our greatest insights don't arrive while we're listening. They show up later, in the quiet moments when we give ourselves permission to reflect.

As I've been thinking about today's conversation, one idea keeps coming back to me. The healthiest changes in my life rarely come from trying harder. They come from becoming better nourished. I've noticed that the wisest voices in my life, whether they've come from a trusted friend, a mentor, a favorite author, or my own faith, have never motivated me through shame. They haven't reminded me of everything I lack

0: be more loving. I focused on the outcome instead of the source. But maybe real growth doesn't begin with striving. Maybe it begins with staying connected to the things that nourish us. For me, that includes quiet moments of prayer, honest reflection, meaningful conversations, time in nature, laughter with people I love, and remembering that my worth has never been determined by my performance. Your list may look a little different. Maybe what nourishes you is time with your family, a walk at sunrise, creating something with your hands, reading words that inspire you, sitting quietly with a cup of coffee before the day begins, serving someone else. Whatever brings you back to what is true, good, and life-giving, those moments aren't distractions from personal growth. They are personal growth. They are the soil where healthier habits take root. Today, I will spend less energy counting what is missing and more energy cultivating what gives life. I will nourish my mind with truth, my body with care, my relationships with presence, and my spirit with quiet reflection. I trust that what I consistently feed is what will flourish. 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So I challenge you, don't begin by asking, what do I need less of? Instead, ask yourself, what do I need more of? Remember, lasting change isn't built by emptying your life. It's built by filling your life with what helps you flourish. I know you can do it. Thank you for listening to Encouragementology with Kendall Boyson, where we find positive ways to handle some of life's challenges.
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5: This week on Making Contact. Since first contact, untold numbers of Indigenous sacred sites have been desecrated and destroyed. In this episode, we're taking a deep dive into Indigenous resistance against extractivism and the forces behind climate change. We'll look at an underreported story right here in our home state of California, the story of the Amamutsun Ohlone's fight to save their most sacred site, a place called Uristock. Making Contact contributors Robert Raymond and Della Duncan explore the horrific injustices wrought upon California Indians since the time of the Spanish missions up to the present, and focus on how the Amamutsun are working to regenerate their culture, language, and land.

0: Mutsunalone territory. My name is Canyon Coyote Woman Sarah's Roots. So welcome to Mutsunalone territory. Thank you for being in community with us.
1: It's October 10th, Indigenous Peoples Day, and we're gathered in a park plaza for a rain dance ceremony at Mission San Juan Bautista. The ceremony is being hosted by the Indian Canyon Mutsun and the Amumutsun tribal bands of the Costanoan Ohlone, the native people of what's also known as California's Bay Area. This gathering is intended as a collective prayer for rain, something that California doesn't see too much of these days, being in the midst of an unprecedented multi-year drought. But the ceremony is also meant to bring together community in defense of an ongoing battle that the Mutsun peoples have been a part of, a battle to save their people's most sacred site, a place called Yuristak.

0: Today's walk was historic. When have the people of this area ever stood and walked with the indigenous people of this area who've been here for this long? I know we had a number of years back.
1: It's 2 years earlier, and we're at Uristock, or Sargent Ranch, as it's known to the colonial majority, just a few miles south of Gilroy in Santa Clara County. The Amamutsin are holding another ceremony here, one which marks the end of a five-mile march, a kind of pilgrimage which began earlier in the day at Mission San Juan Bautista. For thousands of years, long before European settlers ever arrived in California, the Amamutsin held sacred gatherings on this site, a place which is now under threat of being destroyed and turned into a 320-acre open-pit mine, where sand and gravel will be extracted and turned into concrete, used to fuel the never-ending developments of strip malls and suburban sprawl that now defines this region's landscape. This is why hundreds of people are gathered here, at the foot of the lowland slopes and iconic golden hills that roll through this part of California, to take a stand.
0: What you witnessed is many of our members coming together with the public.
2: My name is Valentin Lopez, and I'm the chairman of the Amamutsin Tribal Band. Our tribe is comprised of the descendants of the indigenous peoples that were taken to Mission San Juan Bautista and Santa Cruz. Sargent Ranch was known in our times as Uristock, and Uristock translates to the place of the big head. And our big head dances were our most important and most sacred dances of our tribe. And so this right here is actually a sacred site. And the developers just plan on tearing down that site and just monetizing our most sacred site. We are fighting to stop that. Our tribe has been here for 10, 12, 15,000 years. And if you think of that in terms of generations, that's 800, 900, perhaps 1,000 generations or more that our people have been here. And we've been holding ceremony on these lands here for a very long time. Because this is a sacred site, we had four villages in this vicinity. And those four villages, their job was to ensure that those mountains maintain their sacredness and keep the lands prepared for sacred ceremony.
1: For the past 150 years or so, Uristock has changed hands several times. During California's Mexican period, the land was granted to two German brothers by the governor of Alta California, Jose Castro. Later, it was purchased by a man named J.P. Sargent, who turned it into a 1,200-head cattle ranch. The land remained in the Sargent family until more recently, when a series of unsuccessful development projects, from casinos to golf courses, landed the property in bankruptcy court. It was then that the current owner, the Debt Acquisition Company of America, an investor group that specializes in purchasing and profiting off of foreclosed properties, bought the land at auction. It wasn't long after that they announced their plans to extract gravel and sand from the mountains on the property, essentially turning them into giant pits in the ground. Approval of the Sargent Quarry project is contingent on a number of factors that are still pending. There's currently an ethnographic study taking place, along with an environmental impact report being compiled by the County of Santa Clara's Department of Planning and Development, which has been delayed now for months. Its contents will have a significant impact on whether or not the quarry project goes through. But for now, the Amamutsin will have to wait for this sluggish and bureaucratic timeline to unfold, a mundane and technocratic process that holds the fate of one of their most sacred sites in limbo.
3: Uristock is just a part of what has happened to our people.
1: Eleanor Castro is an Amamutsin elder.
3: They want to destroy our land, but the more I see it, they want to destroy everything for money. Everything's about money.
1: the quarry would also have obvious ecological impacts. According to Project Eurostock's website, the Sargent Quarry project would eliminate approximately 248 acres of grassland habitat for the California tiger salamander and the California red-legged frog, both federally listed threatened species, while also degrading their breeding habitat in the ponds adjacent to the quarry operations. The loss of grasslands would also impact the American badger and birds of prey that forage in the area, such as the golden eagle, the northern harrier, the prairie falcon, and the burrowing owl.

it's just so sad that people want to destroy everything and for money, for not realizing that everything is sacred. The plants, the animals, the people, the insects are all part of each other and are related to each other.

0: If the quarry project goes through, it would be just one in a long line of many injustices wrought upon the California Indians by the colonial majority.
1: The destruction and domination of California Indians never ended. It just evolved, and it evolved today to what we see, and a lot of that is the destruction of our cultural and sacred sites. Mount Umanum is a perfect example for that. Mount Umanum is a place of our creation, and our creation story tells us that it was there that Creator made all life forms that we see today, the four-legged, the birds, the fish, the plants, etc. It's a sacred place to us, and it's a place where our people would go to pray. Whenever we pray, we go to mountaintops so that we're closer to Creator, but our most serious and most important prayers always happened at Mount Umanum because that's when we were closest to Creator. Our people did that for thousands and thousands of years.

0: Mount Umanum is one of the tallest peaks in the Santa Cruz mountain range. It's got a large white structure on top of it, which from the valley below looks like a weird white cube. Mount Umanum towers over Silicon Valley, and the box that sits on top of it is actually a radar tower that was part of the Almaden Air Force Station that operated there from 1958 to 1980. They actually leveled off the top of the mountain which is the center of the Amamutsen's cosmology, to build this military base, which was then abandoned by the military after the Cold War ended and closed to the public because of the hazardous materials like asbestos, black mold, and lead paint, which was used on structures like the radar tower. The summit of Mount Umanum was cordoned off for decades after that. But in the last couple of years, the area was finally cleaned up and turned into a public park. Although there are some plaques there now, which provide information on the Ohlone, the radar tower is still standing, a symbol of colonialism, of militarization, of the genocide of indigenous peoples.
1: Mount Umanum, the place of our creation story, was just desecrated. That radar tower was there for less than 25 years, I believe. Our history there goes back 12, 14, 15,000 years. And yet, the county of Santa Clara recognized Mount Umanum as an important county heritage site for the military. Totally ignored our 12, 14, 15,000 year history there. Completely ignored it. It wasn't important, wasn't valued. 25 years of military presence is more important than 15,000 years of Native American presence. That's what I mean when I said that we've been ignored, forgotten, have no value, and our history means nothing. Means nothing.
0: We reached out to the Umanum Conservancy, the nonprofit behind the push to preserve the radar tower on Mount Umanum, as well as to the Debt Acquisition Company of America, the company behind Sargent Quarry, but they both declined our requests for interviews.
2: 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We'll be right back.

The bells are ringing here at Mission San Juan Bautista, where we began our episode. The Ama Mutsun have a long history with this place, one that goes back to the late 18th century and which is marked by a brutality that's difficult to imagine. The first 100 years or so of the California Indians' contact with Europeans is known as the Mission Period, which is when the Spanish began their colonization of California. In the process, tens of thousands of California Indians were dispossessed of their land, moved onto the missions, and forcibly stripped of their religions, cultures, and languages. It's estimated that more than 37,000 California Indians died at the missions from starvation, overwork, and epidemics. This dispossession of native land was all sanctioned through the infamous Doctrine of Discovery, an early law put forth by European Christian governments claiming they had a right to possess any non-Christian territory through act of discovery.

whenever the colonizers came, the Spanish and the Mission period, the Mexican period, and the early California American period, they had no respect, no regard, no value for Native American culture, spirituality, environments, traditions, customs, ways, etc. It did not matter to them our history or our past. They just came in to take the land, take the resources. And here in California, actually, the governor of California in the very first State of the Union said that there will be a war of extermination against the California Indians. That is to be expected. And then one of the very first treasury bonds passed by the state of California was to pay for the extermination of California Indians. And with that money, they paid bounties and they paid military excursions up into the mountains primarily to hunt down the Indians and to kill them.

the violence inflicted on the California Indians during the early California-American period was horrific. Men, women, and children were often hacked to death with hatchets. Bounties were paid not just for scalps, but for entire heads. Vagrancy laws were passed during this period, which allowed the services of unemployed Indians to be auctioned off to white settlers. Native children were often kidnapped and sold as apprentices. Not surprisingly, it's estimated that there was an 80% loss of the California Indian population in just 20 years.

0: So I know my history of my people now and all peoples that when the colonizers came here, they found natives here and we were less than human. And this continues today, you know, we're nothing to the government really, but we are human and we're still here after all these years, after the missions closed and they try to destroy us. And our tribe was spread. We had no land left. We have no language left. We have no anything left. So we did the best we could. But yet they continue to try to enslave us.
1: There's been no regard for our spirituality and our culture. The destruction and domination of Native Americans never ended. It just evolved. And it evolved to what we see today, where the destruction of our sacred sites, our cultural sites, our important, sensitive cultural sites are being destroyed. And that's what's happening at Eurostock. Eurostock is being destroyed today, and it's being sponsored by county government. If this happens, it will show that the perpetrators who destroy our territories, who committed genocide, collected bounties, kidnapped and murdered, those times still continue. Those were the perpetrators. Today, the perpetrators are the cities and the counties and the state of California and the federal government who allow the destruction and domination of Native American culture, Native American spirituality, the destruction of our environment. The quest for money and profit and greed drives people to ignore and dehumanize and to look to wipe out and destroy people just so they can continue their profits. That's happened for all tribes. All tribes.
2: Oh, the way you say father is Appa. The way you say godparent is Hiwis. The way you say grandson is Apapa. Mother is Anna. And son is Ines.
1: Where we are today is we are at Cascade Ranch, which is about 25 miles north of Santa Cruz on Highway 1.
3: Cascade Ranch is inhabited by members of the Amamutsin Tribal Band as part of a land stewardship project. When Val and Eleanor gave us a tour of the ranch, something that stood out were post-it notes that we saw peppered all over on objects like doorknobs and the fridge, with words from the Mutsin language written on them. It's a trick they're using to help themselves and other Ama Mutsin members staying at the house to relearn their ancestral language.
4: Proficient, would you say you've both gotten at this point, or Val, you're pointing to Val.
1: There's no fluent speaker. We have one person now who may be a fluent speaker, who's close, you know. But we went almost 90 years without a fluent speaker. And when there's no fluent speaker, it's hard to learn. You know, we have the words on paper. But how do you do that? So we worked with linguists from UC Berkeley, University of Arizona, UC Davis, and other universities as well. And we put a dictionary together. It took us 19 and a half years to put a dictionary together. And we have a decent grammar book, a very good grammar book, actually. So we're working on language, and it won't be long before we have fluent speakers brought back to our tribe.
3: The Ama Mutsin land stewards are part of the Ama Mutsin Land Trust. While defending attacks against their sacred cultural and spiritual sites, like Eurostock and Mount Amanum, the Ama Mutsin are also focused on cultural and ecological restoration efforts, taking proactive steps towards building a sense of tribal identity through teaching their history, practicing their culture, and reconnecting with the land. Programs range from cultural relearning efforts such as storytelling and ceremonial practices to conservation and environmental education initiatives, including archaeological and fire research.
1: Well, our Ama Mutsin Land Trust was established in 2012, and the goals of our land trust are to preserve and protect our
2: cultural and spiritual and sensitive sites. It is to do research to help us restore the indigenous knowledge of our ancestors. There's an education component to allow us to teach our tribal members of our traditional knowledge of tending, caring for the plant and the environment. And then the fourth component is to have a actual stewardship core where we have our tribal members out on the lands actually working to help us restore the landscapes back to the conditions they were before first contact.
3: There are many ways that returning land stewardship to indigenous communities is helping to restore ecosystems. For example, the Amamutsin Land Trust is researching and restoring traditional native burning methods, which could help the state reduce the risk of extreme wildfires. For thousands of years, the Amamutsin have been lighting prescribed, methodical fires across the Central California coast. These practices were banned by the Spanish colonizers starting in the mission period, and since then, California's wildfires have been intensifying. 2020's CZU Lightning Complex fire, for example, was one of the most destructive fires in state history, as well as the largest fire in recorded history for the Santa Cruz Mountains. It almost burned down Cascade Ranch. Native stewards are currently working on regularly engaging in prescribed burns, a practice which has multiple benefits, from promoting native wildflower biodiversity to mitigating the impacts of climate change.
2: Now, whenever people talk about climate change, they always talk about loss of biodiversity. And we are actively working here to restore biodiversity. So our land trust is recognized as kind of changing the way that these lands are stewarded. Before, stewardship meant, you know, put a fence around it and call it stewardship, you know, but our people, they've actively managed and take care of the lands, the plants, the animals, and they develop a lot of techniques and strategies, including the prayers and the ceremonies and the understanding that it's an important, intimate, loving relationship with all living things that we had, and we need to get back to that if we're going to save Mother Earth. With climate change coming, I ask people to try and understand that the way our people took care of Mother Earth for all those thousands of years and hundreds of generations, that is what we need to return to develop a sustainable, healthy environment. If we're going to survive the issues related to climate change, that effort and those actions must be indigenous-led. It's our native plants, as our traditions of tending, as understanding the sacredness of the land, the importance of relationships with all living things, and recognizing that the water and the air and the plants, etc., are all living things. We need to take care of them. It is indigenous ways and indigenous understanding of Mother Earth that will allow us to deal with climate change. Also, we ask people to study true history and to understand what has happened in the past and demand that true history be taught.

The Amamudsen's fight against the Sargent Quarry Project continues. History is still being written. And tribal members are not alone. Friends of Uristock Santa Cruz County and South Bay Indigenous Solidarity are two groups of Indigenous folks and allies that meet monthly to carry on the momentum of the struggle. The next significant event in the quarry's approval process is the publication of the draft environmental impact report and public comment period. Tribal members are planning actions to coincide with the report's release this spring and are urging members of the public to speak out. There's not a lot of general knowledge around this fight in California, so one of the biggest aims of the Amamudsen is to continue to raise awareness. You can follow the latest developments at projecturistock.org, along with a list of resources and other ways to get involved.

0: The Yamamutsun struggle is part of a much larger struggle of indigenous peoples, spanning across not just North America, but the entire globe. 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This episode was supported by the Satterberg Foundation. The Making Contact team is Jessica Partnow, Anita Johnson, Salima Hamarani, Sabine Blazin, and I'm Monica Lopez. 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
5: 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On today's Labor Arts Calendar, the play Scab Muggers, based on a true story of fighting back against sexism in the labor movement, is on stage at 7 tonight in Berkeley, California. Details and the latest labor arts news and events are available at laborheritage.org, where you can also subscribe to the Labor Heritage Foundation's free weekly newsletter. In today's labor history, on this date in 1912, the Grabow Riot, or Grabow Massacre, took place near Grabow, Louisiana. A clash between unionized timber workers and private police left 4 dead, including union leader Asbury Hall, and around 50 injured. It marked a pivotal moment in unionizing sawmill workers during the Louisiana-Texas Lumber War of 1911-1912. You can discover the stories where they happened. The online labor landmarks map is available at laborheritage.org. Today's labor quote is by Mother Jones, who began the March of the Mill Children on this date in 1903, and who said, "And who is responsible for this appalling child slavery? Everyone." 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

0: This is the Tom Hartman Program.
1: And it's Tom Hartman. Here I am. I'm back. So happy to be with you. We had a wonderful 4th of July, had some fascinating adventures. And, you know, thank you to Alex Lawson, who did a great job filling in. Alex and Jefferson are just, the two guys who fill in for me when I do take vacations. Just wonderful people and heard great feedback. So, anyway, we got a lot to talk about today. Did Trump just admit the whole hour is rigged? Very strange stuff. And Christopher Armitage is going to drop by. 18 states have now complied with the Republican Party's election theft plan. How many is enough? And they're shocked. We won't pretend anymore. You know, over the 4th of July, people were like not inviting their right-wing neighbors to their 4th of July parties and things like that. I mean, you know, it's like, and they're like, "What? You're being mean to me," you know, and it can't, you know, well, I'll get into that in a minute. Also, are Democrats really communists? Are they Republicans just scared? And why did masked fascists march through Washington on July 4th? A lot to talk about today. I want to start out with, are Democrats really communists? I mean, this is just nuts, right? Tim Burchett, a Republican from Tennessee, this is from the Washington Post, oddly enough. Back during his first term in Congress, which was just some 7 years ago, he was slamming Democrats for the socialist Democratic wing, or Democrat, you know, the Republicans will never say Democratic because they're all following Joe McCarthy's 1956 advice. Never say the Democratic Party because that sounds too nice. It sounds too Democratic. Always say Democrat Party with an emphasis on the rat. So anyhow, Congressman Burchett, the Republican from Tennessee, he used to slam the Democrat Party, the Socialist Democrat Party. Now, he wrote on X just on Wednesday, he says, quit calling them progressives. They're communists. Yeah. Republicans are, like, right across the board, just like the same way that they slur the Democratic Party by calling it the Democrat Party, as does everybody on Fox so-called News and all the right-wing hosts on the 1,500 right-wing radio stations across the country and the three right-wing television networks. None of them will say Democratic Party, even though that's its name. I mean, if we started calling it the Republican Party, they'd be hysterical. They've been doing this Democrat Party thing now for, what, 30, 40, 50 years? I mean, in a big way, for about 30 years. And I'm just astonished that the Democratic Party itself has not gotten up on its hind legs and started yelling about this. But, you know, it seems increasingly like the Democratic Party itself just doesn't have much to say. But some of our great candidates sure do. But anyhow, the right-wing influencers are going crazy on this. This is an analysis done by a group called the National Conference on Citizenship. This is a nonpartisan group that just kind of looks at the status of citizenship and things like that in the United States. And they said from January to June, so the first 6 months of this year, the word communism or communist was used in national media by, well, I would say probably 99% of the time by Republicans, was used an average of 626 times a week. That's a 43% increase over last year. It was only 400 and some odd last year that they called us communists. Now they're calling us communists, like, you know, every day. The last week of June, in fact, mentions of communism hit an annual high. And 17% of Americans say that democratic socialism is a good thing, or socialism in general is a good thing. But the percentage of Americans who don't like socialism has fallen from, in just 2 years, or 3 years, excuse me, has fallen from 45 down to 37%. So what's happening is the Republicans have figured out that Americans no longer hate the word socialist. They're no longer freaked out about socialism. And so now they're using the word communism. The Washington Post notes, socialists have supported city-owned grocery stores, the socialized health care program known as Medicare for All. I'm not sure I'd call that socialized, but whatever. Universal paid family leave, higher taxes on the rich, a more aggressive environmental agenda, and ending military aid to Israel. Some have also advocated abolishing the police. Ah! Yeah, there you go. It's the Washington Post. It's Jeff Bezos and ICE. And then, of course, you've got, within the Democratic Party, we've got these guys who are taking piles of money from giant corporations and from AIPAC, like Josh Gottheimer. He's the guy who loves, you know, is constantly being quoted. He's a Democratic congressman from New Jersey. And he was on Fox. He's frequently on Fox News, and he said on Fox News that the people who call themselves Democratic Socialists, he says, they should form their own party. They're bomb throwers, not problem solvers. They've declared war on common sense Democrats. See, his definition of a common sense Democrat is one who takes hundreds of thousands or millions of dollars from AIPAC and from big corporations and from right wing billionaires to get elected, and then, you know, might talk a nice line. I mean, this is what we saw, we've seen this in several primaries now, where Democrats are being primaried, being knocked out in the primaries by people who are calling themselves Democratic Socialists or just, you know, very aggressive about getting things done. The people being knocked out have been saying for years and years, oh, yes, I love all those Democratic programs, but they don't do anything about it, right? They just do the lip service. And I think Democrats are over it. Trump is trying to do this, right? At Mount Rushmore and then on the 4th of July. On the 4th of July, traditionally presidents give speeches that are like, let's bring America together, right? We're one country. The Declaration of Independence is for all of us now. And Trump instead said, you can't be a communist and a patriot. You cannot be both. And then he says, newcomers to our country are a mortal threat to American liberty. Really? Well, what he means, of course, is newcomers to our country who have brown skin, because he's aggressively bringing white people from South Africa into the United States. In fact, he's organizing parties for them, giving them swag bags, right? Welcoming gifts. So, you know, the Republican Party is now officially the Make America White Party. And sadly, about half of white people seem to support that. But I don't think it's going to prevail. I really don't. I think big change is coming, and I'm very, very hopeful about it. I want to get into the mass fascists marching through Washington, D.C. Stick around. We'll be right back. So this hate group, the so-called Patriot Front, descended in Washington, D.C., about 400 of these pathetic losers wearing masks. They're embarrassed to show who they are because they know what pathetic losers they are, carrying Confederate flags. This is just the group. This is from Common Dreams. The group believes that democracy no longer functions and wants to transform the U.S. into a pan-European ethnostate. In other words, only people of European ancestry need apply, right? That excludes both citizens of color and new immigrants and refugees. And did Trump say a word about it? Did he condemn them? I guarantee you, if Democratic Socialists of America had marched on D.C., Trump would have been hysterical. But fascists? That's the GOP now. All right, what's on your mind today? Paul in Woodinville, Washington. Hey, Paul, what's up?
2: Well, Tom, I was thinking about the Supreme Court rulings on transgender athletes and also birthright citizenship. And I heard some phrases that have been tossed around with regard to the transgender athletes. The one is the gender to which you were assigned at birth is one of them. And then biological male and biological female. Well, those two, first of all, are not the way a biologist would think of things. We don't think of biological. We think of phenotype and genotype.
1: Right, and none of us even acknowledges hermaphrodism or whatever it's called, you know, where people are born that are neither male nor female or maybe both.
2: Right, but biological male, biological female is a, it's a kind of a nowhere phrase. But more than that, do you think conservatives would tolerate the government assigning anything to them, let alone a personal attribute?
1: That's a good point.
2: I mean, what the hell? Look at this, Tom. Your gender that you're supposed to wear for the rest of your life, assigned at birth by what? A certificate of live birth is essentially a medical opinion. Mm-hmm. That a doctor arrived at strictly through observation of newborn genitalia.
1: And occasionally modification, by the way, of newborn genitalia.
2: Well, I have a friend who's an OBGYN, and I asked her about this past week. I said, isn't it just, they don't do a blood test. Mm-hmm. I mean, to find out what your chromosomal makeup is. so how the hell, is this really not scientific? I said, he said, no, it's all by observation. And sometimes it's not that clear, because you have to realize we all start as females in the womb.
1: Mm-hmm.
2: And the male genitalia only develop in the last 2 months of pregnancy. So certainly a premature birth would be. But she said, sometimes it's so underdeveloped, it's a little hard to tell. And, but the point is, the doctor is making this determination for the family, for the parents, and they're paying for it.
1: Right, and not
2: and
1: for the government.
2: Other time,
1: yeah.
2: What? Yeah, but then it goes on the certificate of live birth. For what reason? What interest does the state have in knowing what
1: well,
2: my
1: Paul,
2: gender
1: you
2: is?
1: And I both know what this is really all about. And this is really all about these right-wing so-called Christians who want to control and regulate every aspect of our lives. They want everybody to, they want a Beaver Cleaver world again. You know, they want to leave it to Father, you know, or whatever they always leave it. Father knows best and leave it to Beaver. I mean, they want to go back to this 1950s world on that you and I grew up with on television in the 50s, 60s, 70s, 80s, when there were literally no black or brown people on TV unless they were bad guys. And there were no queer people on TV at all. And every family had a mom and a dad who slept in separate beds. and I mean, you know, this is the world they want to take us back to. And it's a world that never existed. It's a world that just was the creation of this new medium television that came along in the 40s and 50s, in a big way the 50s, that was, you know, it was entirely controlled by white men, 100%.
2: Well, let me, you get my
1: straight
2: point.
1: Straight away in that, at that. Yeah, I get your point.
2: Okay, so let me say, I want to go off on just for a second here about what you just said about the
1: well, I do need to wrap it up and move to the next caller. We got
2: a
1: bunch
2: of calls. Here's my observation is that I just watched the other day an episode of Ozzy and Harriet and some other of those from that genre of television. And I noticed something is that all of the situational comedy that's in it is based on people telling little white lies to each other. And not saying, oh, I don't really want to go play bridge tonight. I'd rather not. They say, oh, well, I can't. I'm going. Ozzy was going fishing. And it turned into this big comedy of lies.
1: Oh, interesting.
2: Not errors. It was everybody who can't express themselves.
1: Yeah.
2: They tell lies so they want to hurt somebody else's feelings. And that's what all the situational comedy is based on, people not being honest.
1: That's funny. Yeah, I'd have to go back and watch the old Lucy show, which...
2: Yeah, same thing.
1: I'm thinking of several episodes, yeah. Amazing. Well, Paul, I got to move along, but thank you so much for the call. It's nice to hear from you and spot on. Dennis in Aptos, California. Hey, Dennis, what's up?
3: Yeah, it's amazing you brought up the fastest marching through Washington, because they have the same exact type of uniform of those cosplaying U.S. cavalry guys standing behind Trump at Mount Rushmore the other day.
1: Mm.
3: And when I saw that immediately, well, you know, they weren't wearing the 1870s uniform. They were wearing 1890s. So it's, you know, San Juan Hill. Spanish-American War.
1: Sure, yeah. Well, it was all about Teddy Roosevelt, who's on the mountain. I mean, you know, there's arguably some rationalization for that.
3: Yeah, but still, though, you're talking about the U.S. Cavalry here, and we know what they did to the Plains and Western Mountain Indians.
1: Yeah, and Custer.
3: So, exactly. Yeah, and, you know, not too far away from Mount Rushmore is that Crazy Horse statue in rock. They've been working on it since 1946. It might not be done until the middle of the next century.
1: Really? I don't know about this.
3: What's that?
1: I don't know about that.
3: Oh, yeah, there is. There's somebody's making a crazy horse statue.
1: Cool.
3: But, yeah. So
1: he was not just a great warrior. He was also a great philosopher. Anyhow, back to you.
3: Oh, absolutely. And also in 1890, that's when Sitting Bull was assassinated.
1: Mm-hmm.
3: At Standing Rock.
1: Yep.
3: So the soldiers would have been wearing those uniforms.
1: Yep.
3: So if you're a Native American, I can imagine how offended you are. And then the other day when he's making his 4th of July speech, he mentions like Buffalo Bill and Annie Oakley and all these people that were part of the taming of the West.
1: The genocide of Native Americans.
3: And we know what they did to the Plains and Indians and Mountain Indians.
1: Yeah.
3: It's just so blatantly racist. Yeah. I don't think he didn't mention any Indians of the time.
1: No,
3: he didn't mention
1: not.
3: The buffalo that got slaughtered.
1: No.
3: It's so slanted toward what we white people have done in America as opposed to what anybody else has done.
1: Yeah.
3: It's really disgusting.
1: They need to replace the G with a W. You know, make America white again. That's their agenda, period, full stop.
3: It seems to be.
1: Yeah.
3: Yeah.
1: It really is. I mean, these people are just like, they themselves are racist to their core, and they are appealing to white Americans who are racist. And tragically, there's a hell of a lot of them, and that's now the GOP. Dennis, thanks. Thank you for the information,
3: sure.
1: too. It's always great talking with you. Appreciate the call. More of your calls in just a minute. Stay with us. Tyrone in Harlem, New York. Hey, Tyrone, how are you? What's up?
4: Hey, Tom. Welcome back.
1: I hope you
4: had a good time away and got a little relaxed and enjoy your life, Tom. Enjoy your life.
1: We did all that, Tyrone. It was a wonderful time. Thank you.
4: That's good. I'm listening to how the manipulation of the language has been used to just denigrate the things that were supposed to be for good. They don't like diversity, equity, or inclusion.
1: In fact, they've outlawed it.
4: Yeah, outlawed that. And then when people say they put fascism, socialism, and communism in the same boat, you know, that's the same thing that they don't even bother to look to see what's the difference and why is it different? Why are they spelled differently? You understand?
1: Yeah.
4: It's so crazy how lazy this our population have gotten on trying to figure out why we're in this position that we're in today. And so many people that have checked out. You got 90 million people that checked out of the political apparatus of this country and then complain about the path this country takes.
1: Yeah.
4: My question is, how is it, and Tom, you're doing God's work because you're trying to inform people the best you can, but people, there's so many people that are just stuck.
1: Yeah. Yeah, no, well, part of it is the fact that, you know, as horrified as I am by this and how much I denied it for most of my life, that probably just slightly fewer than half of all white people in the United States are just deeply racist. So, number one, you've got that. Number two, you've got about 20% of all people, and this probably has nothing to do with race, although people who have been minorities probably have a somewhat better experience or better understanding of this, but about 20% of us are authoritarians. We want Big Daddy to be in charge. We don't want to have to worry about things. And you combine those things, you got a party now, the Republican Party, that's going, yeah, we'll be Big Daddy, we'll embrace the authoritarians, and we'll be racists. And people are just loving, you know, sadly. But I think it's coming to an end, Tyrone. I really do. And I think the next 3 years are going to be just a major turning point. Tyrone, thank you for the call. It's so nice to hear from you.
4: Ready.
1: Yeah, good talking to you.
4: Thanks for coming back, Tom.
1: Sure.
4: Enjoy.
1: Sure enough. Thank you. Susan in Caldwell, Idaho. Hey, Susan, what's up?
5: Oh, talking about the Seattle World Cup game, us versus Belgium.
1: Yes. And red cards.
5: Red card. Where the president in the last hour has admitted, according to the news service, that yes, I did call and asked them to review this. Well, here's the deal. This is exactly the kind of person that Mr. Trump wants to bar from U.S. citizenship. He is a family of Nigerian origin.
1: You're talking about the guy who got red carded, the American?
5: Yes.
1: Oh,
5: his
1: interesting.
5: His family's Nigerian origin, domiciled in the U.K. The parents had traveled to the U.S. while mother was pregnant with Florian, and when she wanted to return to London or wherever she lives in England, the airline said, no, you're too close to your due date. We will not fly you. So she was forced to remain in the USA. Therefore, Florian is born in New York and is a U.S. citizen, exactly the kind of person that Trump tried to go.
1: I had no idea. I've only been kind of peripherally watching this. I'm not a sports fan, but this red card thing, you know, that Trump is, it's like him calling Brad Raffensperger and saying, find 11,000 votes. You know, this is the same deal. Susan, thank you for that information. I'm going to have to do a little deeper dive on that. That's amazing. And it's so nice to hear from you, Susan. Thank you.

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See Armitage over on Blue Sky as well. Chris, welcome back to the, welcome back to the program. You wrote a couple of pieces that just blew my mind, and I wanted you to share them, or the essence of them, with our viewers and listeners.

0: that they'll see these articles touting the lawsuits and the failures in the courtroom of the Trump administration as they try to enact things, you know, get voter rolls and voter data and federalize elections. And so they'll lose in lawsuits against Democrat states, and the headlines will talk about the humiliation of the Trump administration. But, you know, something that I know you've witnessed over the previous decades that I've seen too is the ratcheting effect, where Republicans come in, destroy a bunch of things, Democrats come in and try to fix it, but they're not able to find enough progress, and then things just swing right back. We've also seen that the 2016 elections were highly contested, and we knew they were not free and fair. 2020, where there was an opportunity thanks to national mail-in ballot, you know, more increased availability, where we had a much more free and fair election than we were able to have for a while because voter disenfranchisement was taken out of the equation. They did, the Republicans in the states they control were able to make sure that 2024 was the least free and fair election that we'd had, and they were able to take back the presidency, and now they want to make sure that in every Republican-controlled state that elections are so tilted in their favor that Democrats can never gain meaningful control and aim to progress or reverse damage at the federal level, because they don't need to control the federal government at all times if they can just make sure that when they don't have the majority that they can prevent progress.
1: Yeah.
0: And that is what we're facing now, is the states that have already engaged with SAVE Act style legislation and executive orders, the states that have already handed over their voter rolls and their voter data and essentially bowed to Trump and bowed to the exact election theft infrastructure that the GOP wants. That's already happened in 18 states. 18 states have fully absorbed what the Trump administration wants. Together, they represent 168 members of the U.S. House of Representatives. A wave election becomes nearly impossible at that point when you also mix in racial gerrymandering and that sort of thing.
1: And we should add, this is nothing new in America. I mean, this is how elections were run, certainly in the Old South during the Confederacy. During Reconstruction, it took a slightly different form, but, you know, this continued. This is why we had to have the Voting Rights Act in 1965 or 64, whichever year it came along. They've just made it a lot more sophisticated, a lot more subtle, a lot, you know, it's like it's been adapted for the 21st century. But this is nothing new, is it?
0: No, absolutely not. And I mean, that's the whole idea of, you know, if you want to effectively have a long-term one-party state, it's much more effective to control a lot more behind-the-scenes things, make sure that people can still show up to the ballots and have at least the appearance of elections. That's why Putin makes sure that there are still elections.
1: Right.
0: It's a valuable strategy, and it gives you some sort of plausible deniability. It fuels you with propaganda, so that those loyal supporters are still there. And just so people know, that strategy is working, because not only are there the 30 to 40% of Americans who, and that's aggregated across all polls, still support Donald Trump today, in fact, love what he's doing, but there are people on our side that think that we're fighting back effectively and that we will not have free and fair elections. We already know that. Mm-hmm. But it's just how unfair is a destruction of the system, where we are controlled opposition, even if we don't realize it. We're an unwitting controlled opposition.
1: Yeah.
0: And even if you just have Florida, Texas, a few other states that have such extremely tilted and imbalanced election, you have something called electoral autocracy.
1: Mm-hmm. Yeah, which is where you have basically an autocratic form of government that has the stages election, shall we say.
0: Absolutely.
1: And you know, and some of this goes back to the old Chris Kobach thing, you know, and all these schemes to try to find the people who shouldn't be voting because they're not really citizens, when it turns out that what they really mean is they shouldn't be voting because they tend to vote Democratic or their skin isn't white. And, you know, this is just, we've seen this in such a big way. I mean, the 2020 election, hell, down in Florida, you had Catherine Harris and Jeb Bush knock somewhere between 10 and 90,000 African-Americans off the voting rolls because their names were similar, just their last names were similar to the names or identical to the names of people who were in

0: in Texas. And that gave the election to George W. Bush. I mean, you know, it's this is not also this is not new even in the modern era. And what blows my mind, Christopher, is that the Democratic Party isn't screaming about this. You know that if elections had been stolen the way that, you know, I mean, you know, we know that Reagan committed treason cutting a deal with the Ayatollah to hold on to the hostages. We know that Nixon committed treason cutting a deal with the South Vietnamese oligarchs to extend the war so that Hubert Humphrey would lose the election in 68. You know, we know that the Russians helped out Trump in 2016 and that Facebook did basically nothing about it. You know, we've seen these rigged elections right in front of us in our lifetime in those simple ways, not counting all the sophisticated stuff that you're talking about. And yet, why the hell are the Democrats not talking about this?
1: Well, and one quick note, too. You remember Cambridge Analytica. I'm sure a lot of people watching this remember what a big scandal that was. That's the standard now. That's everywhere all over the place. They've gotten rid of everything that would protect us from that sort of thing. So the Cambridge Analytica scandal is the standard operating procedure for all our algorithmic operating environments now. Right. Why aren't the Democrats doing anything about it? I mean, there's some of that is their official line is that they are worried that if they give any sort of credibility to the idea that elections are unfair, that it will depress turnout. That is not supported by evidence. There isn't empirical evidence they're going to find to support that idea. Yeah. What we know is that what depresses turnout is milquetoast, uninspiring, unambitious policy. And unfortunately, if you accept money from corporate donors, the fact is that, you know, the DNC and the DCCC, their job is to fundraise. That is how they view it. They say, we're an organization that raises money. We happen to use politics as our method for doing that. And they are considered better at their job if they raise more money. And that goes for their candidates, too. You're a better consideration as a potential, you know, candidate or for going from a House seat to a Senate seat or anything else if you are better at raising money for the DNC and the DCCC.
0: Yeah.
1: And they don't really need free and fair elections.
0: Yeah, no, I get that. And in fact, the former chair of the Democratic Party essentially said that on this program or said that, you know, we're afraid that if we talk about this, it'll depress participation in the elections. You know, I totally get that. So what, Chris, we've got about 2.5-3 minutes here before we hit a hard break. I can't stop. What do we do about this?
1: State and local elections. So one of the things we have at the Existentialist Republic is example model legislation that you can send to state legislators anywhere across the country. One of the pieces of model legislation that we propose is Election Security Act that says that if certain red lines are crossed, that are constitutional lines in the sand, that if you steal our elections, if you make it so that we cannot have free and fair elections, we will order all employers in the state to redirect their federal tax withholdings, employee federal tax withholdings, and send them to the state for the state to distribute them upon restoration of democracy. And there's people say, isn't that unconstitutional? Isn't that illegal? Well, so is sending armed troops into our, you know, our election places, into our polling places, disenfranchising our voters, federalizing elections. This is a fair, measured, nonviolent response to an extreme violation of our rights. And we say, you know, if somebody commits murder, okay, well, then you lose some of your rights because we need to, you know, penalize you at least while we sort it out. We cannot wait for an election theft to happen, and then a year later, the Supreme Court says, well, it was stolen, but it's been a year, so we're just going to have to let them stay in charge.
0: Yeah.
1: Sorry, guys. And so that's one option, but I really want to encourage people. State and local politics are where you can get it all done. Even if you live in a red state or a red district, the fight is the same. It's just a little bit meaner. Universal health care, defunding the organizations that are out there destroying democracy worldwide by making sure that your pensions aren't invested in them or that any government contracts don't go to them. These cause financial damage. They cause reputational damage. And they're all accessible to you at the state and local level. And even when elections are messed with at the federal level, you can still impact a state house. Learn the name of your state house representative. Mm. You could probably get a sit down with them in a lot of places if you do that.
0: Yep, so, I've done that. We have 45 seconds now. So we have several states, California, Illinois, Tennessee, where the governors are pretty much openly campaigning for president, maybe Pennsylvania. Are any of these people talking about this kind of stuff they're talking about?
1: Gavin Newsom has one proposition about protecting elections and making it a crime for federal officials to tamper with their elections in a few specific ways. I see this as wildly insufficient. Mm-hmm. J.B. Pritzker says a lot of things about if we regain control, this is what we will do. This overly federalized approach has a presumption that elections are at all free and fair. And to me, anyone watching this can see that that is not the situation.
0: Yeah, yeah, I get it. You can read all about it over at the Existentialist Republic on Substack. Christopher Armitage is the author. You can plug either one of those titles or names or whatever into Substack. It'll pop right up. It's free, and it's a brilliant newsletter to subscribe to. Christopher, thank you so much for dropping by today.
1: Thanks for having me, Tony.
0: It is always a pleasure and an honor to have you with us. I'll be back with more of the news and your calls. Dave in Federal Way, Washington. Hey, Dave, what's up?
2: Hey, Tom, on that comment you made about, you know, Trump voters getting, or MAGA getting offended. Mm. Actually, I'm not even narrowing it down to MAGA anymore. I'm just saying conservatives, but
0: yeah,
2: that's just me.
0: I get it.
2: The thing is, you know, I've always found that very odd. For years, I've been like screaming about this, and nobody wants to hear. And I get it, because, you know, they have an Uncle Fred that's a conservative, or, you know, they have family, Tom.
0: Mm-hmm.
2: But here's the thing: this movement, even before it was MAGA, all right, the title MAGA, is not really American. I mean, I guess maybe I've spent too much time overseas, but it would be like me going to Germany or, I don't know, even in Iraq, there were a lot of English speakers. My Arabic's not that great. And then just lecturing about how great America is, you know, I mean, how great democracy and our system is. It would be a waste of time. They don't really understand it. And this is what I'm saying about MAGA. I don't really fight with them because I don't really, well, I do understand where they're coming from. What it is, it's they want to abandon everything that made this country what it is, because it's not working for them. Okay, and here's the deal.
0: They think it's not working for them. They're still happy to take Social Security or Medicare or, you know, use the public roads and hope that the police and fire will help them out and send their kids to public. So they think it's, but somehow, you know, maybe some black people someplace or some brown people are getting some kind of benefits, and oh my God, right?
2: Well, that brings me to my main point. Scott Jennings and all the others, I think it was the last weekend, they were really on this roll about AOC and J.D. Vance. They were like, J.D. Vance doesn't want to, or J.D. Vance wants to run against AOC because she made a fool of herself on the world stage. But they never elaborated on what that is, because I don't think it exists. The reason why they want AOC to run is, I'm telling you, Tom, these guys want to admit that they are nationalist socialists. They want to. And everybody says I'm crazy. And I'm
0: Nazi.
2: Like, no,
0: yeah.
2: I know how, yeah. I know how this works.
0: I will call them Nazis, too.
2: Germany.
0: Yeah, I lived in Germany for a couple of years, and I knew real Nazis, and I heard all kinds of wild stories. It's here. Dave, thanks. That's so well said. Bill in Clifton, New Jersey. Hey, Bill, what's up?
3: Yeah, two things. One is that, you know, when Steve Miller says one third of the American population is here illegally, you know, he's getting a little bit of hyperbole. But
0: I
3: think that is about Project 2040, when America will no longer be a white country. That's why he's trying to get as many people out of the country as possible of color.
0: I agree.
3: And he thinks that's going to work. Right. And the other
0: That's also
3: thing
0: why
3: is
0: they're encouraging
3: Trump
0: more
3: saying,
0: white babies with Trump's new, hey, if you have a white baby, we're going to give you $1,000. I mean, that was what he was celebrating
3: right
0: today. It wasn't, obviously, he didn't say white babies, but, you know, you and I know what's really going on here.
3: Right. And when Trump says, they're communists and communism has never worked, it's a failed thing, has he heard of a place called China? You know, one out of five people on Earth are Chinese.
0: I would argue that China doesn't actually practice communism; that they're practicing totalitarian capitalism. But point made. They call themselves communists, certainly.
3: Right, and there's about 150 million people in other countries like Vietnam and North Korea and Cuba and other places that are communists, maybe the same way.
0: Yeah.
3: But Doesn't he think that people realize that? I mean, and I haven't heard that since I was a kid.
0: I don't think Republicans realize that. I think they live in an information bubble that is so narrowly and completely circumscribed that...
3: it's nuts.
0: Yeah, it really is. And it's tragic. Yep. Bill, well said. Thank you. Lewis in Miami. Hey, Lewis, what's up?
4: I called you because I've been trying to call as many, you know, shows, to be honest with you, because you guys have platforms. And to be honest with you, I'm a Democrat, but I'm concerned, you know, about this. Why is it that Democrats, why do we have to, throw labels on ourselves? And now, you know, this Democrat socialist term is being thrown around. I live in Miami. Okay, where obviously Trump won the city of Miami because of the Cuban population, and there's also a big population of Venezuelans who live down here. I mean, huge. I would say Miami is probably 90% or 95% Hispanic. And you throw around a term like socialism here, and you know, socialism is exactly, it's communism. Okay,
0: and well, it is in the context of Cuba and Venezuela. You're right. And they're, you know, this is what they're right. I get it, Lewis. The problem is that you've got some Democrats who want to differentiate themselves from people like Josh Gottheimer, you know, who take money from AIPAC and from giant corporations and billionaires. And they just want to say, no, we want a nation that works. But I get your point, Lewis. It's well made. Thank you. The headline, the title of my piece, my daily takeover at HartmanReport.com. Is titled, "They're Shocked We Won't Pretend Anymore." They, of course, being the MAGA people. And, you know, Louise and I were talking with a friend of ours. This was actually maybe a month ago, who said that her sister had called after like a year-long no conversation on either side, had called up and said, you know, "Don't you love me anymore? Why won't you talk to me?" And, you know, our friend is gay and married, you know, and she was like, "Because you voted for the guy three times who doesn't want me to exist." And I just like, you know, if those are your values, I have nothing to say to you. Now, I'm really fortunate. I grew up with three brothers. One of them passed away a few years ago. And my other two brothers are, you know, good progressives and, you know, thank God, you know, and our family gets to, we had a family vacation in March. That was when Jefferson filled in for me. And, we just all got together and rented a house. And, you know, the political conversations were lively, but they were friendly. I can't imagine having family members, I mean, I can't imagine it, but it's difficult to know exactly how I would deal with it. And, you know, and I'd love to hear your thoughts on if this happens to you and how you deal with it. You know, if having somebody in your family who, you know, literally thinks that America should become a fascist nation, who thinks that elections should be rigged so that the Republican Party has single party rule forever, who thinks that all the people of color in the United States, you know, Stephen Miller has said 100 million people should be deported. That would mean deporting, the best guess on, quote, undocumented immigrants is probably around, you know, between 9 and 12 or 13 million. And then you've got the naturalized citizens, which is, I believe, around 30 or 40 million. I'd have to look the numbers up. But and all of that together doesn't add up to 100 million people, what Miller is calling for. So it's basically, I mean, the whole campaign, the whole shtick of the Trump administration, the MAGA movement, which has seized control of the Republican Party, is make America white again and make America straight again and make America Christian, which, you know, we never were. I mean, we've always embraced all religions. These things are embedded. I mean, this is such the antithesis of the 4th of July. The 4th of July is the celebration, it's not literally the birthday of America. Right? The Constitution was written in 1787. It was ratified in 1789. That will be the 250 years after that will be the 250th birthday of the United States, not the anniversary of July 4th, 1776. So, what is that, 13 years later, I guess, you know, the time it took us to fight the Revolutionary War, write the Constitution, you know, go through the Articles of Confederacy and all, you know, quack, quack, quack. But the whole point of the Declaration of Independence was that all men are created equal. Now, I realize, you know, it was written and signed by about half of the guys who signed it were slaveholders. But the idea was there. I mean, this came out of the Enlightenment, and it came out of their experience with the Iroquois Confederacy and all this. And so it's this whole shtick is the antithesis of what July 4th should have been. Greg Gutfeld went off on this on Fox News. He was like talking about how people are refusing to talk to people in their own family or, you know, relatives or whatever who are MAGA. He says, can't you just love them anyway? Why are you being so hateful? And I just don't think that it's being hateful to say that you love a guy who says that brown and black people are vermin and are poisoning the blood of our country. I mean, this is literally language lifted right out of Mein Kampf. We fought a war against this and won. You know, my father was Antifa, you know. He was an anti-fascist straight out of high school, 17 years old. He enrolled in the Army in 1945 to go off and fight the fascists. And the war ended before he got out of boot camp, and so he ended up as part of the Japanese occupation forces. But he was ready. And same with Louise's father, who joined the Navy. My dad joined the Army. They were all anti-fascists. And, I mean, this is the American tradition. This is the American history. And then you get the, you know, the Heritage Foundation publishing this 900-page manifesto that, in what I would argue, is a Make America White Again manifesto. You got J.D. Vance, you know, essentially talking about this. You've got ICE. Now, you know, people dying in ICE custody. We've got concentration camps with about 70,000 people in them. They want to increase that to 150,000. It's just wild. And, you know, economically, it doesn't make any sense. Politically, it doesn't make any sense. Gutfeld calls this Trump derangement syndrome. I call it conscience. Just good old-fashioned conscience. You know, Louise and I lived in Germany in 86, 87, and you know, we knew some people who had been Nazis. We knew some people who had just kind of kept their heads down. And the people that we knew who had kept their heads down were, frankly, very embarrassed by it, very sad. You know, if I should have done more kind of thing. You know, I should have been there with Hans and Sophie, you know, and the White Rose Society. So the bottom line, you know, they're shocked that we won't pretend anymore, right? Well, get over it, guys. It's all I can say to them, you know. Come back when you're willing to to embrace American values, not fascist values. This country is not should not become a fascist country. I mean, isn't it that simple?
5: You voted to tear my family apart.

0: just finally told the truth.
1: Leonard in Oxford, North Carolina. Hey, Leonard, what's on your mind today? Thanks for watching.
2: Tom, you look like vacation was good to you, man. You got good color.
1: Well, thank you, Leonard.
2: I wound up about all these phone calls that Trump keeps making that he doesn't make the one we need to get him to make, which is the phone call to the Democracy Nation. Who's going to answer that call? But anyway, he calls the guy about the pool. I mean, the reflecting pool. I mean, he tore this up right in front of God and everybody. Nobody did a thing about it.
1: They drove all that equipment. They drove all those heavy. The Beast, his armored limousine weighs more than most trucks, and they drove it across the reflecting pool right after they'd put down the epoxy liner, and now they're wondering why it's coming up.
2: Like all that moisture that was captured has got to seep up, and that's what takes it off.
1: Yeah.
2: Well, let's get to the next phone call that he made to the president of FIFA. You know, to call in, and I didn't find her till this morning that they're buddies. You know, they're acquaintances. He's a MAGA. Yeah. He's a world MAGA.
1: Yeah, and he used to be good friends with Putin, by the way.
2: The World Cup is big. It's big news. Mm-hmm. Look at the theater of it. And, I mean, right now America is going to get a second chance showing little boys and little girls that want to be soccer stars that it's wrong to break the rules and not get punished for it. I mean, that's what Trump is telling. I can make a phone call, like Aunt B, make a phone call, Andy Griffith, that sort of thing. But I'm wound up, but I just want to say we got to do something, man. We got to get up off our backside and do something, because I'm tired of telling everybody that makes my butt want to chew tobacco. I got to do something about it.
1: Yeah.
2: So.
1: Yeah, there you go. Leonard, thank you for
2: the
1: call.
2: Thank God for you, Tom. I made a phone call today and got something done.
1: Thank you, Leonard. I appreciate your kind words. Michelle in Kansas City, Missouri. Hey, Michelle, what's up?
3: Hey, Tom, I wanted to give you an example of how petty Republicans are. Now, I live in Kansas City, but my family's had a lake house at the Lake of the Ozarks for about 40 years. Well, Al Gore bought land about 2 miles from me in the next subdivision, built a cute little house, but he wanted to cut down some trees so he could see the water because he's not on the lake proper. Somebody found out and told the local newspaper, and this is all Republican country. That's why on my front door I have a beware of attack Democrat sign on my door because they're all Republican down here.
1: God bless you, Michelle.
3: And they harassed him for months over wanting to cut down some trees on his own land. Mm. And I'll tell you, to put it in perspective, their regulations for a septic tank down here, mind you, on the wall, you know, we're by the lake, is a 50-gallon drum, and there's no inspections required. So that's how petty Republicans are. They went after him over cutting down trees on his own land. I mean, the county got involved. It was in the newspaper for every week. So that's how petty they are, over a tree.
1: Yeah.
3: Just wanted to give you just...
1: On his own land. I mean, you know.
3: On his own. And mind you, this whole land down here has been totally logged in the 20s and 30s. Right. So there's no, I have bigger trees in my backyard in Kansas City than there are down here.
1: Right. So this is not old growth.
3: So the man is brave, though, because he has his mailbox right there on the road with his name on it. And I'm just like, oh, you're...
1: Wow.
3: And he's waved at me 3 times, so that makes him my boyfriend.
1: Oh, isn't that sweet? Well, if you talk to him... You know, I spent some time with Al Gore when he came to Portland. In fact, I introduced him, to a crowd. And what a good man. What a good man. So, Michelle, if you see him, tell him I said hi.
3: Sure, I'm going to talk about you when I meet Al Gore. Sure, I'm going to get right on that.
1: Okay, thanks, Michelle. Got to run. Bye-bye. Sonny in San Rafael. Hey, Sonny, what's on your mind today?
4: I'm so glad that you're back, too.
1: Thank you.
4: And you were talking about your brothers and how they are progressive. Mm-hmm. And you were talking about how you couldn't imagine what it was like to have a member of the family or members of the family on the other side. And I am a single mom of a son. Who's now in his 40s. 10 years ago, it cracked because of the divisiveness of Trump and the MAGA movement.
1: So you're
4: sorry
1: about MAGA?
4: He will not admit to that, but he definitely was MAGA.
1: Yeah.
4: And so 10 years ago, I've been holding on. Mm-hmm. Are we coming up to a break there?
1: We are,
4: music.
1: I just need you to summarize real quickly.
4: It's to ruin my life. I almost lost my son, and now we're debating the red card saga with the World Cup.
1: Oh, my.
4: But okay. I haven't lost him.
1: Well, that's good. I'm glad you're still talking with him, Sonny. Mark in Oakland, California. Hey, Mark, what's up?
5: Hey, Tom, thanks for taking my call. Welcome back.
1: Thank you.
5: I just want to say this. Regarding your conversation with Christopher Armitage, you asked him a question about what can we do to get the Democrats to start talking about these things. I've been listening to you for a good two decades, at least, you know, since the early 200s, 2000s. And you've put forth a lot of great ideas. You're very intelligent when it comes to history and politics. And if they're not going to – here's my point. If they're not going to listen to you, they're not going to listen to anybody. And the only way – here's what I did personally to answer that question. What we can do to get the Democrats to start talking is to write your two senators and your congressperson and tell them, I will not vote for another Democrat until you do this. You know, basically put your vote on the line, on the table for them to say, this is like an existential crisis. You're not doing enough. But that, and I was going to say, I was going to follow with what I did. I said, if you support Chuck Schumer or if you don't bounce him from the Senate leadership, I will not vote for you. And this is to Adam Schiff and to Alex Padilla, because I'm from California. Mm-hmm. But this is why, what I told Mateo, why I wanted to talk to you, is that there's actually, I found the silver lining in not removing Schumer and Jeffries from office. I believe that they are the lightning rods that are driving this democratic socialist movement. I'm a 70-year-old white boomer, and they've won me over. You know, it's time to let the kids, not the kids, but the younger generation take control.
1: Yep.
5: And we boomers need to stop being afraid of them. You know, while we have a modicum of time left, we need to work with them, show them that we're in their corner. But I think, you know, Schumer and Jeffries have sort of done us a favor because they're expediting this democratic socialist movement. And when I saw those people, the lady in Colorado unseat that 30-year incumbent, I said, okay, this actually is a movement now. And stay in there, Chuck. Stay. This is before I would have been calling and saying, get out, get them up. Please stay in there all the way through those two. Because, Tom, in 2028, the conversation is not going to be about left versus right. I promise you. It's going to be about up versus down.
1: Yep, I agree. I agree. We've got to start talking about oligarchy in this country. I mean, Bernie's been talking about it forever, but yeah. Mark, excellent stuff. All excellent stuff. The one thing I would add is Christopher also said talk to your local politicians, and I think that's real important. Mark, thanks so much for the call. And thank you for being with us today. We'll be back tomorrow, same time, same place. In the meantime, don't forget, democracy is not a spectator sport. It requires all of us. So get out there, get active, tag your Ed. Have a great afternoon. Be good to yourself and the folks around you. Stay safe. Get some exercise. Sleep well. Take your vitamins. And I'll catch up with you tomorrow.
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0: That's Tara Trudell with Rachel Trudell and Matilda from a release called Fractured Fairy Tales Remixed with What's the Story? And the story right now is you're listening to the Children's Hour. I'm Katie Stone. I'm here at the Outpost Performance Space with a whole lot of great people and on Zoom. Who is with us today?
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0: Well, thank you all so much for being here on the Children's Hour here at the Outpost and out there in listener land. Today on the show, we're starting a series. 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Look for Communication Nation. This is the Gay Lads right here on the Children's Hour. Stick with us. We have a lot to learn.

0: You're listening to The Children's Hour. I'm Katie Stone, and today we're talking about communication. It's easy to overlook such an essential part of our lives. We humans communicate with our words, our technology, and even our bodies. This is Communication Nation, a special series from The Children's Hour where we explore various forms of communication through media, languages, and community building. 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Media is an important word in our world. We use it to share ideas and information. There's books, movies, video games, social media, and more. And our minds absorb them all day long, kind of like a meal. That's why some experts call the media we consume our information diet. And just like the food we eat, it's important for us to understand where our media comes from. Media literacy is the ability to do just that. We use it to understand, analyze, and even make our own communication. Media literacy helps us figure out what and who is trustworthy and why we're being shown certain ideas. Sometimes media is meant to help or entertain us. And other times, it spreads ideas that mislead or confuse us. That's called misinformation. And in this episode, we will learn about how to grow our media literacy skills and avoid misinformation. We meet Isha Butch, the Director of Education, Development, and Programs at Common Sense Education.
1: What is media literacy?
2: It is asking questions and being critical about what we see, what we read, what we hear, and what we create. Being a critical thinker is being able to ask questions and think about what is it that I'm seeing? Why might I be seeing it? How can I be creating things in a way that is having a specific purpose? So asking yourself questions and trying to get those answers about the things that you see and create is really what it means to be critical and critical thinker. Media literacy is all about skills that we want to have and that we want to teach everyone so that they are able to be prepared for all of the information that they see or that they might read or that they might create. We are living in a society where we're getting so much media that we are consuming and that we're creating. And so because of that, there's just this need for really understanding how to make sense of all of it. A lot of the information that we get every single day is coming from other sources, not just for information, but also for entertainment. We use media because we just want to be entertained sometimes. Because media is so, so important in our lives, it's just so important that we can make sense of it and that we are not being fooled and that we are not misguided.
0: We can be misguided by misinformation. Misinformation is information that is false or untrue. Some people spread misinformation without knowing it's untrue, while others spread it on purpose to try to deceive and fool people. That is called disinformation.
2: It ultimately ends up impacting us and the decisions we make, but the opinions that we have and the advice that we get from media also impacts other people. It impacts your friends, your community, and the world around you. So we really want to make sure that we're creating our own ideas and opinions off of information that we think is true.
0: Sadly, the spread of untrue information can and has historically led to terrible impacts on people, including discrimination, exclusion, hate, and violence. You've been hearing Isha Butch from Common Sense Media, and we've been learning about media literacy.
3: This
0: This is the Children's Hour. We're learning about media literacy. But first, we have breaking news. Well, this is actually good news. This is Ian Carrick right here on the Children's Hour.

It was planned for April 22nd, 4 o'clock in the afternoon. Every kid in the whole world knew exactly what to do. Act normal, just sit there like a bump.

0: That's the Missoula Coyote Choir and Ani DeFranco from Ask the Planet with the Great TV Rebellion. And while people might not be watching TV quite in the same way they were back in 2010 when that song came out, these days kids are just as likely to be watching their tablets and YouTube. My guess is that many of you out in listener land have your own tablets and you watch them quite a lot. But did you know that Steve Jobs, who founded Apple Computer that invented the tablet, never allowed his own children to have tablets? He understood that they were incredibly addictive, and the science shows that this is true. 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

0: Who Decided is Silly Bus right here on the Children's Hour. This episode is all about media literacy and misinformation. This is Communication Nation, Episode 1, Speaking the Truth, Part 2, Misinformation. We've been learning about media literacy from Isha Butch at Common Sense Media. Isha talked about whether or not we're being fooled by the media we consume. The kids' crew have more questions.
1: Why do you think people spread false information?
2: A lot of what people put out on the internet is so that they can earn money, whether it's a company or it's a person, whether it's an influencer. The more viral and the more shareable that things are, the more money people get because there's advertisements that are baked into it. They might actually be getting money for every time someone clicks on their news or their post that they're sharing. So there's a money incentive for people, but it also brings about a really good question about what is the purpose of what someone is sharing. It might be false, but it also might be purposefully false. It could be a joke.
3: How can you look out for and avoid false information?
2: That's a big one. Whether it's a post that someone shares, a text someone tells you about, when you're old enough to be on social media, you're probably seeing a lot of different posts from people that you might know or not even know personally. And it's a lot of information that you're getting. It's really important to ask yourself, who is sending this message? What is their background? Where are they getting the information from? Is there any way for me to be able to double check sources to make sure that what they're sharing is true? And so those are some of the things to kind of ask yourself when you're thinking about whether something's true or not.
4: First of all, I'm doing this research thing in ELA, English Language Arts, and they told us that you have to read multiple sites and you just have to see what everything says and you should avoid .com sites for research. But if you do decide to use those sites, you should look at when it was published and who it was published by and all these steps. And I had 13 sites, although I did use a couple .coms. I know like what YouTube channel I was using, and the guy, he did some research and he puts his sites so I can go back into his sites and I can see

Cats chase mousies, and doggies chase cats. You can't hold water in a brown paper sack. They don't put diamonds in Cracker Jacks. It's just a matter of fact.

0: For every action, something reacts. Put in the effort, and you'll get something back. The toughest nut, it can always be cracked. It's just a matter of fact. We can move this mountain horse, I promise you that. A simple matter of time.
1: That's Elliot Park right here on the Children's Hour from a release called The Mouth, and Matter of Fact is the name of that tune. Shoeless before that from The Lost Year with the Social Media song. 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This is Episode 1, Speaking the Truth, Media Literacy and Misinformation. Stick with us. This is the Children's Hour, and this is Aaron Nigel Smith and Red Yarn from Smith & Yarn.

Hello, who this? For real, is it truly true? Question, don't cow smooth. You got me, yeah, they do. Achoo, the Zoom type best. Say the truth.

0: Turn Off Your Phone is Ian Bodie and Kathleen Martin. And you're listening to the Children's Hour. 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
0: 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Today on the show, we are learning about communication. This episode is our series, Communication Nation, Episode 1, Speaking the Truth, Media Literacy and Misinformation. 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We're going to get back with Isha Butch from Common Sense Media. But first, this is Jumpin' Jamie from Nevermind the Blocks. Here's Jumpin' Jamie right here on the Children's Hour.

0: This is Communication Nation, Episode 1, Speaking the Truth, Part 3, Bias. We're learning about media literacy from Isha Butch at Common Sense Media. So far, we've learned some of the basics of media literacy and about looking for sources to avoid misinformation. But how can we tell if our media is biased? And where can we turn for trustworthy information?
1: How can we distinguish bias online?
2: It really goes back to a little bit maybe understanding who the author of that content is. I mean, there's different ways of thinking about it. There's news sources, and you can oftentimes see by the way in which news, even news companies, can have some bias in the way that they're reporting news. I think it's probably important to just assume that everyone does have bias, and unless you're looking at a very specific factual research piece that has been conducted, oftentimes there is some version of bias because we all as human beings have some bias in us. Being aware of that can allow you to seek out information and understanding of things without just solely going down one particular track, and exploring other perspectives is like a really, really key and helpful media literacy skill to have as well.
0: Imagine that there's two newspapers in a pretend town called Sunnyville, and they're reporting on the opening of a new playground. The first newspaper, the Sunny Times, celebrates the playground as a wonderful addition to the community, highlighting the joyful reactions of the children and the parents. They focus on the colorful slides and the modern safety features, and they suggest that this is a perfect place for family fun, and they praise the town council for their efforts. On the other hand, Sunnyville Voice, another paper in the town, takes a critical stance. Their story raises concerns about the cost of the new playground, questioning whether the money could have been better spent on other community needs like improving schools or roads. They also mention something about local shop owners who are unhappy because the new playground took away parking spaces and made it harder for their customers to visit their stores. Both newspapers are talking about the same new playground, but they each present the story in a way that reflects differing viewpoints. Is that one way we can think of bias, too?
2: Absolutely. I think a lot of, even with news agencies and news companies, there's just opinion pieces that are a key part of what they are putting out. And so oftentimes that's another piece you'll see. Oftentimes there is a little bit of opinion that gets intermixed with factual information, but really important to be able to decipher and determine what is this fact, is this opinion, and is there a difference between the two?
1: What are some websites we know that we can trust?
2: I think it's important to look to news sites, like popular news sites, I think are really great places to start. And there's a lot of groups that verify news articles as well and kind of do the fact checking behind them. And so I would look at popular and common news sources, knowing that they also have political lean one way or the other, but thinking about the .orgs and the .edus and universities often have a lot of really good information and credible sources when you're looking for research are really great places to start.
1: And like .govs?
2: .govs as well, yes.
0: Sometimes there can be .orgs. You have to be a little careful.
2: Common Sense often will have like curated lists of reliable and trustworthy news sources that have been vetted by our teams to really think about what is generally the most reliable and credible sources. And so those are really great lists to go off of.
0: You can find lots of information about what's safe and what's good for kids at commonsense.org. They also have media literacy curriculum as part of their digital citizenship program, and that is available for children ages kindergarten all the way through high school. We're going to go out with Nick Bayard right here on the Children's Hour, where we're learning about media literacy and misinformation. Thanks for listening to the Children's Hour. We'll catch you next time.

Well, there are a whole lot of things that you can find spending time on the internet. You can research whales and monkey tails and the best toys for your pets. Google the time in Sydney, Australia. Maybe some of your friends emailed you, but you certainly can't learn it all on the internet. If you spend a sunny afternoon online, you just might learn some facts about the way a rocket flies through the air or the shape of different animal tracks. You can even click on your dictionary, find the meaning of the word discretionary, but you most definitely

0: If you ask Google a simple question, you'll get 15 billion answers. You might hear what the president thinks about war or a song about a tiny dancer. You stare at that computer screen all day long. Most of the answers you see will be wrong, which is why I am absolutely, positively, and irrevocably sure that we must step away from our computers every once in a while in an attempt to learn how to love, learn how to live, learn how to plan, learn how to give, because you sure can't learn it all on the internet.
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10: For the next few weeks, we'll be featuring Uncle Tom's Cabin, written by Harriet Beecher Stowe in 1852. Among the most banned books in the United States, Uncle Tom's Cabin, or Life Among the Lowly, is a novel by American author Harriet Beecher Stowe, which treats slavery as a central theme. Stowe is a Connecticut-born teacher at the Hartford Female Academy and an active abolitionist. The novel is believed to have had a profound effect on the North's view of slavery. In fact, when he met Harriet Beecher Stowe, President Lincoln is said to have commented, "So you're the little lady whose book started the Civil War." Be sure to tune in to Uncle Tom's Cabin on Literature Aloud around 4 o'clock, every day, only on WRWK.
11: 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Uncle Tom's Cabin by Harriet Beecher Stowe, Chapter 39, The Stratagem. The way of the wicked is as darkness. He knoweth not at what he stumbleth. Proverbs 4:19. The garret of the house that Legree occupied, like most other garrets, was a great desolate space, dusty, hung with cobwebs, and littered with cast-off lumber. The opulent family that had inhabited the house in the days of its splendor had imported a great deal of splendid furniture, some of which they had taken away with them, while some remained standing desolate in moldering, unoccupied rooms, or stored away in this place. One or two immense packing boxes in which this furniture was brought stood against the sides of the garret. There was a small window there which let in, through its dingy, dusty panes, a scanty, uncertain light on the tall, high-backed chairs and dusty tables that had once seen better days. Altogether it was a weird and ghostly place, but ghostly as it was, it wanted not in legends among the superstitious negroes to increase its terrors. Some years before, a negro woman who had incurred Legree's displeasure was confined there for several weeks. What passed there we do not say. The negroes used to whisper darkly to each other, but it was known that the body of the unfortunate creature was one day taken down from there and buried, and after that it was said that oaths and cursings and the sound of violent blows used to ring through that old garret and mingled with wailings and groans of despair. Once, when Legree chanced to overhear something of this kind, he flew into a violent passion and swore that the next one that told stories about that garret should have an opportunity of knowing what was there, for he would chain them up there for a week. This hint was enough to repress talking, though, of course, it did not disturb the credit of the story in the least. Gradually, the staircase that led to the garret, and even the passageway to the staircase, were avoided by every one in the house, from every one fearing to speak of it, and the legend was gradually falling into desuetude. It had suddenly occurred to Cassie to make use of the superstitious excitability which was so great in Legree for the purpose of her liberation and that of her fellow sufferer. The sleeping room of Cassie was directly under the garret. One day, without consulting Legree, she suddenly took it upon her, with some considerable ostentation, to change all the furniture and appurtenances of the room to one at some considerable distance. The underservants who were called on to effect this movement were running and bustling about with great zeal and confusion when Legree returned from a ride.
12: "Hello, you, Cass," said Legree. "What's in the wind now?"
13: "Nothing, only I choose to have another room," said Cassie doggedly.
12: "And what for, pray?" said Legree.
13: "I choose to," said Cassie.
12: "The devil you do, and what for?"
13: "I'd like to get some sleep now and then."
12: "Sleep? Well, what hinders your sleeping?"
13: "I could tell, I suppose, if you want to hear," said Cassie dryly.
12: "Speak out, you minx," said Legree.
13: "Oh, nothing. I suppose it wouldn't disturb you, only groans and people scuffing and rolling around on the bare floor half the night, from 12 to morning."
12: "People up garret?" said Legree uneasily, but forcing a laugh. "Who are they, Cassie?"
11: Cassie raised her sharp black eyes and looked in the face of Legree with an expression that went through his bones as she said,
13: "To be sure, Simon, who are they? I'd like to have you tell me. You don't know, I suppose."
11: With an oath, Legree struck at her with his riding whip, but she glided to one side and passed through the door and, looking back, said,
13: "If you'll sleep in that room, you'll know all about it. Perhaps you'd better try it."
11: And then immediately she shut and locked the door. Legree blustered and swore and threatened to break down the door, but apparently thought better of it and walked uneasily into the sitting room. Cassie perceived that her shaft had struck home, and from that hour, with the most exquisite address, she never ceased to continue the train of influences she had begun. In a knothole of the garret that had opened, she had inserted the neck of an old bottle, in such a manner that when there was the least wind, most doleful and lugubrious wailing sounds proceeded from it, which in a high wind increased to a perfect shriek, such as to credulous and superstitious ears might easily seem to be that of horror and despair. These sounds were from time to time heard by the servants, and revived in full force the memory of the old ghost legend. A superstitious creeping horror seemed to fill the house, and though no one dared to breathe it to Legree, he found himself encompassed by it as by an atmosphere. No one is so thoroughly superstitious as the godless man. The Christian is composed by the belief of a wise, all-ruling Father, whose presence fills the void unknown with light and order. But to the man who has dethroned God, the spirit land is, indeed, in the words of the Hebrew poet, a land of darkness and the shadow of death, without any order, where the light is as darkness. Life and death to him are haunted grounds, filled with goblin forms of vague and shadowy dread. Legree had had the slumbering moral elements in him roused by his encounters with Tom, roused only to be resisted by the determinate force of evil. But still there was a thrill and commotion of the dark, inner world, produced by every word or prayer or hymn that reacted in superstitious dread. The influence of Cassie over him was of a strange and singular kind. He was her owner, her tyrant and tormentor. She was, as he knew, wholly and without any possibility of help or redress in his hands, and yet so it is that the most brutal man cannot live in constant association with a strong female influence and not be greatly controlled by it. When he first bought her, she was, as she said, a woman delicately bred, and then he crushed her without scruple beneath the foot of his brutality. But as time and debasing influences and despair hardened womanhood within her and waked the fires of fiercer passions, she had become in a measure his mistress, and he alternately tyrannized over and dreaded her. This influence had become more harassing and decided, since partial insanity had given a strange, weird, unsettled cast to all her words and language. A night or two after this, Legree was sitting in the old sitting-room by the side of a flickering wood fire that threw uncertain glances round the room. It was a stormy, windy night, such as raises whole squadrons of nondescript noises in rickety old houses. Windows were rattling, shutters flapping, and wind carousing, rumbling and tumbling down the chimney, and every once in a while puffing out smoke and ashes, as if a legion of spirits were coming after them. Legree had been casting up accounts and reading newspapers for some hours, while Cassie sat in the corner, sullenly looking into the fire. Legree laid down his paper, and seeing an old book lying on the table, which he had noticed Cassie reading the first part of the evening, took it up and began to turn it over. It was one of those collections of stories of bloody murders, ghostly legends, and supernatural visitations, which, coarsely got up and illustrated, have a strange fascination for one who once begins to read them. Legree pooed and pished, but read, turning page after page, till, finally, after reading some way, he threw down the book with an oath. "You don't believe in ghosts, do you, Cass?" said he, taking the tongs and settling the fire. "I thought you'd more sense than to let noises scare you."
13: "No matter what I believe," said Cassie sullenly.
11: "Fellows used to try to frighten me with their yarns at sea," said Legree. "Never come it round me that way. I'm too tough for any such trash, tell you."
13: Cassie sat looking intensely at him in the shadow of the corner. There was that strange light in her eyes that always impressed Legree with uneasiness.
11: "Them noises was nothing but rats in the wind," said Legree. "Rats will make a devil of a noise. I used to hear 'em sometimes down in the hold of the ship. And wind, Lord's sake! You can make anything out of wind."
13: Cassie knew Legree was uneasy under her eyes, and therefore she made no answer, but sat fixing them on him with that strange, unearthly expression as before.
11: "Come, speak out, woman. Don't you think so?" said Legree.
13: "Can rats walk downstairs and come walking through the entry and open a door when you've locked it and set a chair against it?" said Cassie. "And come walking right up to your bed and put out their hand, so?" Cassie kept her glittering eyes fixed on Legree as she spoke, and he stared at her like a man in a nightmare, till, when she finished by laying her hand icy cold on his, he sprung back with an oath.
11: "Woman, what do you mean? Nobody did?"
13: "Oh, no, of course not. Did I say they did?" said Cassie with a smile of chilling derision.
11: "But have you really seen? Come, Cass, what is it now? Speak out!"
13: "You may sleep there yourself," said Cassie, "if you want to know."
11: "Did it come from the garret, Cassie?"
13: "It? What?" said Cassie.
11: "Why, what you told of."
13: I didn't tell you anything," said Cassie with dogged sullenness. Legree walked up and down the room uneasily.
11: "I'll have this yar thing examined. I'll look into it this very night. I'll take my pistols."
13: "Do," said Cassie, "sleep in that room. I'd like to see you doing it. Fire your pistols, do!" Legree stamped his foot and swore violently. "Don't swear," said Cassie. "Nobody knows who may be hearing you. Hark! What was that?"
11: "What?" said Legree, starting.
13: A heavy old Dutch clock that stood in the corner of the room began and slowly struck 12. For some reason or other, Legree neither spoke nor moved. A vague horror fell on him, while Cassie, with a keen, sneering glint in her eyes, stood looking at him, counting the strokes.
14: 12 o'clock. Well, now we'll see," said she, turning and opening the door
12: to the passageway and standing as if listening. "Hark, what's that?" said she, raising her finger. "It's only the wind," said Legree. "Don't you hear how cursedly it blows?"
13: "Simon, come here,"
12: said Cassie in a whisper, laying her hand on his and leading him to the foot of the stairs. "Do you know what that is? Hark!" A wild shriek came pealing down the stairway. It came from the garret. Legree's knees knocked together. His face grew white with fear.
13: "Hadn't you better get your pistols?"
12: said Cassie with a sneer that froze Legree's blood.
13: "It's time this thing was looked into, you know. I'd like to have you go up now. There, at it."
12: "I won't go," said Legree with an oath.
13: "Why not? There ain't any such thing as ghosts, you know. Come,"
12: said Cassie, flitting up the winding stairway, laughing and looking back after him. "Come on."
13: "I believe you are the devil," said Legree. "Come back, you hag. Come back, Cass. You shan't go."
12: But Cassie laughed wildly and fled on. He heard her open the entry doors that led to the garret. A wild gust of wind swept down, extinguishing the candle he held in his hand, and with it the fearful, unearthly screams. They seemed to be shrieked in his very ear. Legree fled frantically into the parlor, whither in a few moments he was followed by Cassie, pale, calm, cold as an avenging spirit, and with that same fearful light in her eye.
13: "I hope you are satisfied," said she.
12: "Blast you, Cass," said Legree.
13: "What for?" said Cassie. "I only went up and shut the doors. What's the matter with that garret, Simon, do you suppose?"
12: said she. "None of your business," said Legree.
13: "Oh, it ain't." "Well," said Cassie, "at any rate, I'm glad I don't sleep under it."
12: Anticipating the rising of the wind that very evening, Cassie had been up and opened the garret window. Of course, the moment the doors were opened, the wind had drafted down and extinguished the light. This may serve as a specimen of the game that Cassie played with Legree until he would sooner have put his head into a lion's mouth than to have explored that garret. Meanwhile, in the night, when everybody else was asleep, Cassie slowly and carefully accumulated there a stock of provisions sufficient to afford subsistence for some time. She transferred, article by article, a greater part of her own and Emmeline's wardrobe. All things being arranged, they only waited a fitting opportunity to put their plan in execution. By cajoling Legree and taking advantage of a good-natured interval, Cassie had got him to take her with him to the neighboring town, which was situated directly on the Red River. With a memory sharpened to almost preternatural clearness, she remarked every turn in the road and formed a mental estimate of the time to be occupied in traversing it. At the time when all was matured for action, our readers may, perhaps, like to look behind the scenes and see the final coup d'etat. It was now near evening. Legree had been absent on a ride to a neighboring farm. For many days Cassie had been unusually gracious and accommodating in her humors, and Legree and she had been, apparently, on the best of terms. At present we may behold her and Emmeline in the room of the latter, busy in sorting and arranging two small bundles.
13: "There! These will be large enough," said Cassie. "Now put on your bonnet and let's start. It's just about the right time." "Why, they can see us yet," said Emmeline. "I mean they shall," said Cassie coolly. "Don't you know that they must have their chase after us, at any rate? The way of the thing is to be just this. We will steal out of the back door and run down by the quarters. Sambo or Quimbo will be sure to see us. They will give chase, and we will get into the swamp. Then they can't follow us any further till they go up and give the alarm and turn out the dogs, and so on. And while they are blundering around and tumbling over each other, as they always do, you and I will slip along to the creek that runs back of the house, and wade along in it till we get opposite the back door. That will put the dogs all at fault, for scent won't lie in the water. Everyone will run out of the house to look after us, and then we'll whip in at the back door and up into the garret, where I've got a nice bed made up in one of the great boxes. We must stay in that garret a good while, for I tell you he will raise heaven and earth after us. He'll muster some of those old overseers on the other plantations and have a great hunt, and they'll go over every inch of ground in that swamp. He makes it his boast that nobody ever got away from him, so let him hunt at his leisure."
15: "Cassie, how well you have planned it!" said Emmeline. "Whoever would have thought of it but you?"
12: There was neither pleasure nor exultation in Cassie's eyes, only a despairing firmness.
13: "Come,"
12: she said, reaching her hand to Emmeline. The two fugitives glided noiselessly from the house and flitted through the gathering shadows of evening along by the quarters. The crescent moon, set like a silver signet in the western sky, delayed a little the approach of night. As Cassie expected, when quite near the verge of the swamps that encircled the plantation, they heard a voice calling to them to stop. It was not Sambo, however, but Legree, who was pursuing them with violent execrations. At the sound, the feebler spirit of Emmeline gave way, and laying hold of Cassie's arm, she said, "Oh, Cassie, I'm going to faint." "If you do, I'll kill you," said Cassie, drawing a small glittering stiletto and flashing it before the eyes of the girl. The diversion accomplished the purpose. Emmeline did not faint, and succeeded in plunging, with Cassie, into a part of the labyrinth of swamp so deep and dark that it was perfectly hopeless for Legree to think of following them without assistance. "Well," he said, chuckling brutally, "at any rate, they've got themselves into a trap now, the baggage. They're safe enough. They shall sweat for it." "Hello there, Sambo, Quimbo, all hands," called Legree, coming to the quarters, when the men and women were just returning from work. "There's two runaways in the swamps. I'll give $5 to any nigger as catches 'em. Turn out the dogs. Turn out Tiger and Fury and the rest." The sensation produced by this news was immediate. Many of the men sprang forward officiously to offer their services, either from the hope of the reward or from that cringing subserviency which is one of the most baleful effects of slavery. Some ran one way, and some another. Some were for getting flambeaux of pine knots. Some were uncoupling the dogs, whose hoarse, savage bay added not a little to the animation of the scene.
13: "Massa, shall we shoot him, if can't catch him?"
12: said Sambo, to whom his master brought out a rifle. "You may fire on Cass, if you like. It's time she was gone to the devil, where she belongs. But the gal, not," said Legree. "And now, boys, be spry and smart. $5 for him that gets him, and a glass of spirits to every one of you, anyhow." The whole band, with a glare of blazing torches and whoop and shout and savage yell of man and beast, proceeded down to the swamp, followed at some distance by every servant in the house. The establishment was, of a consequence, wholly deserted when Cassie and Emmeline glided into it the back way. The whooping and shouts of their pursuers were still filling the air, and looking from the sitting-room windows, Cassie and Emmeline could see the troop with their flambeau just dispersing themselves along the edge of the swamp.
15: "See there," said Emmeline, pointing to Cassie. "The hunt has begun. Look how those lights dance about. Hark! The dogs! Don't you hear? If we were only there, our chances wouldn't be worth a picayune. Oh, for pity's sake, do let's hide ourselves quick!"
12: "There's no occasion for hurry," said Cassie coolly. "They are all out after the hunt. That's the amusement of the evening. We'll go upstairs by and by. Meanwhile," said she, deliberately taking a key from the pocket of a coat that Legree had thrown down in his hurry,
15: "meanwhile I shall take something to pay our passage."
12: She unlocked the desk, took from it a roll of bills, which she counted over rapidly.
15: "Oh, don't let's do that," said Emmeline.
13: "Don't," said Cassie.
15: "Why not? Would you have us starve in the swamps, or have that will pay our way to the Free States? Money will do anything, girl."
12: And as she spoke, she put the money in her bosom.
15: "It would be stealing,"
12: said Emmeline in a distressed whisper.
15: "Stealing," said Cassie with a scornful laugh. "They who steal body and soul needn't talk to us. Every one of these bills is stolen. Stolen from poor, starving, sweating creatures who must go to the devil at last for his profit. Let him talk about stealing. But come, we may as well go up garret. I've got a stock of candles there, and some books to pass away the time. You may be pretty sure they won't come there to inquire after us. If they do, I'll play ghost for them."
12: When Emmeline reached the garret, she found an immense box in which some heavy pieces of furniture had once been brought, turned on its side, so that the opening faced the wall, or rather the eaves. Cassie lit a small lamp, and, creeping round under the eaves, they established themselves in it. It was spread with a couple of small mattresses and some pillows. A box nearby was plentifully stored with candles, provisions, and all the clothing necessary to their journey, which Cassie had arranged into bundles of an astonishingly small compass.
15: "There,"
12: said Cassie, as she fixed the lamp into a small hook, which she had driven into the side of the box for that purpose.
15: "This is to be our home for the present. How do you like it?" "Are you sure they won't come and search the garret?"
13: "I'd like to see Simon Legree doing that," said Cassie. "No, indeed, he will be too glad to keep away. As to the servants, they would any of them stand and be shot sooner than show their faces here."
15: Somewhat reassured, Emmeline settled herself back on her pillow.
13: "What did you mean, Cassie, by saying you would kill me?"
15: she said simply.
13: "I meant to stop your fainting," said Cassie, "and I did do it. And now I tell you, Emmeline, you must make up your mind not to faint, let what will come. There's no sort of need of it. If I had not stopped you, that wretch might have had his hands on you by now."
15: Emmeline shuddered. The two remained some time in silence. Cassie busied herself with a French book. Emmeline, overcome with exhaustion, fell into a doze and slept some time. She was awakened by loud shouts and outcries, the tramp of horses' feet, and the baying of dogs. She started up with a faint shriek.
13: "Only the hunt coming back," said Cassie coolly. "Never fear. Look out at this knothole. Don't you see 'em all down there? Simon has to give up for this night. Look how muddy his horse is, flouncing about in the swamp. The dogs, too, look rather crestfallen. Ah, my good sir, you'll have to try the race again and again. The game isn't there."
15: "Oh, don't speak a word," said Emmeline. "What if they should hear you?"
13: "If they do hear anything, it will make them very particular to keep away," said Cassie. "No danger. We may make any noise we please, and it will only add to the effect."
15: At length the stillness of midnight settled down over the house. Legree, cursing his ill luck and vowing dire vengeance on the morrow, went to bed. End of chapter 39.

remember where you were or what you were doing 10 years ago? Maybe you were still at school, in a relationship. Maybe you were still living at home. Whatever you were doing, hopefully it was of your own free will. A decade ago, I was 36 with 8 children. Yes, 8. And I was living free for the first time in our lives. Free from a strict regime of work, from the commands of authorities. Free from the locked gates and barbed wire that fenced us in. It sounds like a concentration camp, right? It wasn't. That's life in Australia's biggest doomsday cult. Not only that, it was my second cult. When I tell my story, people say to me, surely you're not serious. Wasn't one cult enough? Like them, you'll be wondering how on earth I was part of two cults. You don't just wake up one day and go, hey, let's join a cult. Wouldn't that be fun? No, you don't. You're either born into a cult, forced into one, or manipulated into such a group. Growing up, my brothers and sisters and myself didn't realise that we were part of a cult. We just thought that we were a part of a super strict religious sect that wouldn't let us commune with the outside world. And by commune, I mean we couldn't have friends outside of our community. We couldn't receive letters, watch TV, or even read newspapers. And we were homeschooled, totally tucked away from society. As we neared teenagehood, Mum thought it would be a great idea for us to learn ballroom dancing, because how else are you meant to meet a suitable husband except through the waltz at 13? I clearly remember that first day. We arrived early, standing up politely with the best of awkward behaviour as each kid came in to be introduced. They looked at us like freaks. They'd come in wearing their school uniforms, shorts, jeans and T-shirts. Here I was, long sleeves, long skirt to the floor. Can you imagine how that was for us? I couldn't talk to these kids. What on earth was I going to talk to them about? They were laughing about school, TV shows, fashion, and a side of Madonna's Like a Virgin that we'd not heard about in our good book. Shall we dance? So, why does one join a cult? One does not just join a cult. You never do. So if it's not a cult, what is it? Often they are personal development groups, community and support groups, sometimes even religious organisations. Friendly faces in a time of change. Are you aware that there are some 3,000 cults in Australia alone? 3,000. That makes up for some 600,000 members of communities. That's the size of Gold Coast and Tweed Heads together that are members of cults. We all have a time when we feel alone and directionless, and our perceptions are so out of sync that we are drawn towards people who have a seemingly inkling of structure. It's never a cult that you actually join, especially if it's seemingly open. An open cult isn't what you typically imagine. Sometimes they come across as personal development groups, somebody with an idealistic way of life. You're curious, so you go check it out. I have a friend, Jane, who was in such a group quite some years ago. Jane had her own flat in London, had a job, but she was at the beck and call of the organisation. They told her when and where she'd move to, and what kind of job she'd have. They had to be in common jobs in order to be able to meet new potential members. If it's a closed cult like the Doomsday Cult, it's easier to see the signs. They usually have a property away from town. There's a large group of people living together, and often their beliefs incorporate end-of-world theories. Whether it's an open cult or a closed cult, though, the signs you'll see in your friends and family members are the same. They eagerly talk about these new friends that they've got. They want to move to the community. They just can't wait to share the information that they've learned. So what can you do? Being in and coming out of a cult is exhausting. There is pressure emotionally, spiritually, mentally, physically.
There came a time when I'd had enough. I didn't know what to do. I had no support, no money, no direction. So I did the next best thing. I mentally checked out. It's similar to what the research says about women who mentally leave relationships 18 months before physically leaving their relationships. So I was physically there, mentally checked out, waiting for the right moment to check me and my 8 kids' bags out as well. When you can see your loved ones wavering, that's where you can help. Show you care. Wrap us in a hug. When I mentally checked out, I became a black sheep of the community. Not that I cared. But my kids and I snuck off the community one day to go to an outside church. There was an elderly lady there, Cynthia, who wrapped us in a hug. And to me, it made all the difference in the world. I felt finally somebody cares. That and asking, is there anything you can do to help? Maybe there is, maybe there isn't. But asking makes a difference. Stay in contact no matter what or no matter how hard it is. My lifelong friend Mary rang me on a regular basis. She invited me to her wedding. We talked about our kids. She asked me about my life. But without constantly nagging me about when I was going to move out. When I was ready, she was there. Be open and accepting. When I'm re-establishing my life, I had to completely start over, move to a new house in a new area, and set about making new friends. Making new friends made me pretty nervous, though, because I didn't know how I'd be accepted after my cult experience. I was so limited. I was afraid of being seen as ignorant and naive or not understanding something. I had to play catch-up big time. I couldn't even use the computer or the internet. But when I took my kids to their new school, the teachers didn't judge me or them. They were very understanding and brought the kids up to speed. And then for me, I didn't find it so difficult to make friends after all, because I'm open about my story and willing to connect. As my friend Adele says, people identify with my resilience and find it in themselves. The crux of the matter is that cults and secretive groups fill certain voids that we all feel at some point in our lives. We all feel vulnerable and directionless at some point, and cults prey on that. But we can make a difference, because if we all take the extra time to truly listen to our friends and loved ones, their thoughts, their ideas, sometimes their ramblings, they won't search out cultish groups to fill that void. We will do that. Thanks to people like Mary, Cynthia, and Adele, my life is now totally different. Freedom of mind, body, and soul. The voids that people feel, I feel them myself. And now married to my

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1: Now, along with the United States Marine Color Guard to sing the national anthem, famed recording artist Marvin Gaye.
2: When it comes to our national anthem, some of the most popular performances have been by African American singers and musicians. From Marvin Gaye's version of the national anthem at the NBA All-Star Game. To the even more groundbreaking version by Jimi Hendrix at Woodstock. Benjamin, what can you share about the history of African-American renditions of patriotic songs? I'm Sarah McConnell, and this is With Good Reason. Later in the show, author Ann Petrie is little known today, but in the 1940s, she became the first Black woman writer to sell 1 million books.
3: There are all of these voices that have been not just marginalized, but really rendered invisible. And hers is one of them. And I would put her work on par with any of the great novels written by white Americans or Black Americans.
2: But first, there's a long tradition of African American singers performing some of the more famous renditions of our nation's most patriotic songs. Benjamin Ross is a former radio DJ in Washington, D.C., where he hosted a popular show featuring African-American hymns, anthems, and spirituals on WYBC Radio. We invited him on our show to share some of his favorites for the 4th of July.
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5: You know, African-Americans have been involved in singing patriotic songs as far back as the Revolutionary War, when many Blacks were brought into the army to play the drum or play the fife. But up into the Civil War, that's when we see African-American soldiers singing patriotic songs, particularly the 54th Regiment that came out of Massachusetts. They would sing a song called The Colored Troops or Give Us the Flag. It allowed them to transcend their slave background and become Americans because they were a part of the war. They were a part of the mission for which they were fighting for. And they now realize and became Americans as a part of what America stood for and the principles of the country. But one of the major events that occurred that really brought African Americans singing patriotic songs up to the forefront was Marian Anderson.
2: She was the phenomenal opera singer.
5: Yes, she toured America and she toured Europe as well. In 1939, when she returned from a European tour, her supporters in Washington, D.C. wanted her to perform, and they chose Constitution Hall for her to sing in. At that time, Constitution Hall was the largest auditorium in Washington and was owned by the Daughters of the American Revolution. Unfortunately, there was a clause in the contract that said no person of color could sing in Constitution Hall at that time. And so Marian Anderson was denied the opportunity to sing there. This outraged a number of people, including Eleanor Roosevelt. Eleanor Roosevelt was also a member of the DAR, and she abruptly resigned from the Daughters of the American Revolution and saw to it that Marian Anderson did sing on the steps of the Lincoln Memorial on Easter Sunday, 1939. The very first song that she sang was My Country, Tis of Thee, Sweet Land of Liberty, of Thee We Sing. She changed the wording. Instead of saying, of Thee I Sing, she said, of Thee.

we sing. Later on, when she was asked about that, she commented that we all live in the same community here in the United States of America. We're not islands unto ourselves, and she certainly held no bitterness toward the country or to the people who had shown her such injustice. Let's hear that right now.

0: You've also brought with you a piece by one of my favorite singers of all time, Paul Robeson. When I was small, I listened to him over and over and over. And of course, at that time, I didn't realize the adversity he faced in his career.
1: Paul Robeson, yes, was a very, very exciting and controversial gentleman. Born in 1898 in Princeton, he got a scholarship to go to Rutgers University. He went on to enjoy a career as a lawyer, an actor, a singer, but most importantly, as an international activist.
0: When was this?
1: This was around the 1930s, 1940s. He took on some very controversial views regarding communism. Matter of fact, they blacklisted him, and the United States Department of State revoked his passport so that he could not travel abroad as he had been doing before. But he continued to speak out against racism, not only in this country, but injustices, similar injustices around the world. And he continued to sing. And many songs that he sang were songs that were saluting America. He felt that if we were the country that we say that we are and how we look upon racism, then we should be the same, not only in this country, but also in many countries around the world.
0: And what Paul Robeson song are you playing for us now to sort of illustrate his patriotic music?
1: Paul Robeson is going to sing The House I Live In.

0: I love his voice and his delivery so much. I was surprised that you listed his singing as perhaps below his activism, his acting, and some other activities.
1: He was a great baritone and bass. He was a wonderful actor. He played in many, many starring roles. Othello, in particular, he starred in that. But he's a great example of African Americans who endured racism. Once when he was serving as a lawyer, a white secretary refused to take dictation from him. And so he didn't keep on in that legal career.
0: Ray Charles is another singer that you brought with you. His rendition of America the Beautiful is so popular, it's even been repurposed for television commercials for a lot of different products. But this is one of the most stirring songs for me, and I'm sure for countless others.
1: It is rather ironic that his recording of America, which he did in the early 1970s, has turned out to be such a popular and endearing rendition of America. He mixed it up with his brand of rhythm and blues, old church gospel music, and even with the Raylettes singing behind him. And his version of it is so stirring, many people have moved to tears.

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1: Oh, beautiful, far spacious skies.
2: You know, that version of America, he sang it at the Republican National Convention for Ronald Reagan and George Bush.
3: Oh, wonderful, wonderful. So many African-American singers have performed patriotic music at inaugurations.
2: Yes, Aretha Franklin has sang, Beyonce has sang, Denise Graves, even Ethel Innes, the rhythm and blues singer. She sang for President Nixon at his inauguration.
3: And we have time for just one more performer. There have been so many renditions of our national anthem, but you've said your favorite is Whitney Houston.
2: Yes. Her version of the Star Spangled Banner, it went on to the top of the Billboard charts. It was so exciting. And, of course, she had such a phenomenal voice.
3: This was 1991. Let's listen.
2: Yes.

0: 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Thank you for sharing your insights with me and your music on With Good Reason.
1: And thank you so much, Sarah, for having me on your wonderful program.
0: Benjamin Ross is historian of the 6th Mount Zion Baptist Church in Richmond, Virginia, and a former radio DJ in Washington, D.C. You're listening to With Good Reason. Coming up next, The Forgotten Fiction of Ann Petrie. Born in 1908 in Connecticut, Ann Petrie became the first black woman writer to sell a million books. But today her work is little known. Keith Clark would like to change that. He's an associate professor of English and African American Studies at George Mason University and says Petrie belongs in the pantheon of great American writers. His book is The Radical Fiction of Ann Petrie. Keith, how did you first come across the work of Ann Petrie? So many people have never heard of her.
2: I was actually in graduate school at the University of Kentucky in 1986, and I used an anthology, Black Writers of America, and lo and behold, there was a short story by this writer, Ann Petrie, called Like a Winding Sheet, and it was just a riveting story.
0: And did that short story speak to you?
2: Absolutely. You know, when most people think about African, well, the people who think about African-American literature in the 1940s, 50s, always go to one or two people. And those people are usually Richard Wright, Ralph Ellis, and James Baldwin. And here was this woman who wrote this just really moving, tragic story that encompassed so many things. Race, yes, but so many other things as much as race.
0: She is not well known now, but at the height of her popularity, how widespread would you say was her fame?
2: Well, the book, The Street, was so popular in 1945 that Ed Sullivan, and I didn't even realize that Ed Sullivan had a newspaper column before he had a TV show, and this is going way back for many people in your audience, but Ed Sullivan mentioned her novel in his column, and she was also featured on the cover of Ebony Magazine, which was a leading African-American periodical for decades. And as the first African-American woman to sell a million-selling novel, the attention she got was just colossal.
0: You think bestseller to both African-Americans and white people?
2: Oh, absolutely. People were just stunned at this really moving and unflinching portrait of Harlem and the struggle that this woman has to go through as a single parent trying to protect herself and her son from myriad ills.
0: Did you happen to bring an excerpt with you you could read to bring us into her world?
2: Yes. So I'll just begin. Somewhere along the line, there had been a leak about how he had stayed out of the army. His hand left the door. Okay, he thought. He wasn't going to play soldier now any more than he was that day he got the notice to report to his draft board for a physical examination. He took the notice to Junto early in the afternoon, and he had been so angered by it that he had talked fluently, easily, quickly, something he rarely did. "I've got a hate for white folks here," he indicated his chest, "so bad and so deep that I wouldn't lift a finger to help them stop Germans or nobody else." "What makes you think life would be better if the Germans ran this country?" "I don't think it would. I ain't never said I thought so." "Then I don't see." "Of course you don't," he interrupted. "You never will, because you ain't never known what it is like to live somewhere where you ain't wanted, and every white son of a bitch that sees you goes out of his way to let you know you ain't wanted. Christ, there ain't even so much as a cheap stinking diner in this town that I don't think twice before I walk into it to buy a lousy cup of coffee, because any white bastard in there will let me know one way or another that niggers don't belong in Harlem. Don't talk to me about Germans. They're only doing the same thing in Europe that's been done in this country since time started." So that's an exchange between Junto and Boots about Boots being drafted into World War II and Boots's fervent rejection of being drafted.
0: That was published in 1946 during the height of American patriotism and fervor.
2: Right.
0: It would take a lot of guts to have that sort of anti-war view.
2: Yes. And to write about a character who'd have such a vehement anti-war view. And ironically enough, Petrie's husband had been in the army as well.
0: but she probably got all those views from him and from his friends in Harlem, where he had taken her after the marriage.
2: Absolutely. So, yes, when they married, they moved from Connecticut to Harlem, and she worked at the Amsterdam News, which is a long-standing African-American newspaper that's still being published. And from there, she went and worked for a paper called The People's Voice that was more radical than the Amsterdam News. And it was there that Petrie got her first portrait of the life of Harlemites that she just didn't know about, having grown up in rural Connecticut.
0: So she would have grown up part of a middle-class black family in this small community of majority whites. Her parents ran a pharmacy.
2: Yes.
0: And she later got a degree in pharmacology and said to someone, I hated counting pills because I always saw myself as a writer.
2: She stayed in the family business just for a hot minute. And she, you know, it's very interesting. Her father was the pharmacist and, you know, even did so well that he opened another pharmacy in another nearby town, Old Lyme. And her aunt, her mother's sister, Anna James, was the first woman licensed to practice pharmacy in the state of Connecticut. So pharmacy was the family business, but it just wasn't for her.
0: Before she wrote this first novel of hers in 1946, she had a grant that was equivalent back then to a year's salary to write the book.
2: Right. The publisher had a fellowship, and the reward was $2,400. So between that and the money that George Petrie was sending her, she was able to finish the novel.
0: What do you think most typifies the critical success that different political factions seized upon in touting her book when it first came out?
2: It was first and foremost, I think, this notion that here's the definitive black female perspective on the plight of black people. So that was one way it was sort of picked up on. Another way was economic oppression. The novel very clearly outlines the workings and the, you know, invisible workings of economic oppression and the devastating impact that it has on people. You know, for the African-American community especially, here was somebody voicing this perspective that most people don't get.
0: But then, a year later, she comes out with a second novel, and people are aghast because it's not about black people.
2: Right. So, you know, one of the things, well, several things she was vehemently opposed to was being compared to male writers. But another thing was the assigned role that people gave to African-American writers at that time. So if you were an African-American writer in the 30s, 40s, 50s, you were supposed to write so-called protest literature. You were supposed to write about the race problem or the Negro problem in the common parlance of the day. And so Ann Petrie was someone who refused to hew to anyone's line. And so she wrote Country Place in 1947. And the impetus for Country Place, she said, was she happened to be in Connecticut during a violent hurricane. And she wanted to write about the impact of that on people's inner lives. And that was the basis for Country Place.
0: But black champions of hers recoiled at the idea of her as an emblem of black progress, right, as a writer.
2: Well, some people were taken aback by her not continuing in the protest vein. I remember one distinct review saying that basically Ann Petrie had gotten away from the thing that she knows about most, which is the race problem, and had gone on, you know, into this other territory that she really didn't know. But Petrie really didn't, she didn't care how people would respond to the book. It was in her imagination, and, you know, she produced it.
0: She also pushed back against the criticism and said it is not without race. This is not a raceless book, book about a small white community. It is infused with whiteness and therefore about a system of racism.
2: Right. And so, you know, what I like about Ann Petrie, so in academia in the past several years, we've had the emergence of whiteness studies. In other words, fields which look critically at whiteness. And so Ann Petrie in 1946 was doing just, you know, what has become, you know, popular in academic culture now. That is a book about whiteness. And people so often think, when they think race, they immediately go to black. And so what Petrie was saying very clearly and very ardently is that I'm going to put white people under the microscope, which was really a stunning achievement for an African-American woman writer in the 1940s, given the assigned place of African-American writers. And so what she was saying is that whiteness is a category that can be investigated and interrogated and probed. And she was the one to do it.
0: She had a third novel, her final novel, and that was The Narrows. Did that revert to African-Americans again?
2: Well, it did and it didn't. It was about, the taboo of the interracial relationship. But, you know, what I like about Petrie is that in her novels, there's always so much more going on. And so there are these tentacles of these multiple critical storylines in her work. So while that is a very prominent one, it was not the sole one.
0: Do you think she really got men?
2: Yes, that's an excellent question. One of the things that attracted me to Ann Petrie was that Ann Petrie was someone who, while the street focused on the life of an African-American woman and the struggle and the turmoil of her life, Ann Petrie grew up around a rich storytelling tradition of men in her family. Her father, her grandfather, her uncles, all of these men were central in Ann Petrie's upbringing and thus her literary apprenticeship. And so I think when we think about contemporary African-American women writers, we think about a Toni Morrison or Gloria Naylor. Those are writers who have done an exquisite job of portraying African-American men. But I think Ann Petrie really laid the groundwork in that she gave us a really multifaceted presentation of African-American men, not just in relation to whites and the economic struggles, but she gave us really complex renderings of black men in terms of their psychology, in terms of class, in terms of gender, in terms of sexuality. So I think more so than any African-American woman writer or even male writer, I dare say at that time, she got the complexity and the multifacetedness of black men.
0: Do you honestly feel that as crowded as the curriculum is, she belongs in the high school reading or college reading curricula?
2: Absolutely, even in the junior high school curricula. And so while it is clearly important for Toni Morrison to be in the curriculum, for August Wilson to be in the curriculum, for Richard Wright to be in the curriculum, there are all of these voices that have been not just marginalized, but really rendered invisible. And hers is one of them. And I would put her work on par with any of the great novels written by white Americans or black Americans. The resonance of what she wrote in the 1940s, it is still reverberating in the year 2014. What I think we can see in this country is a still demonizing of African-American men on too many fronts. So what Petrie was saying in 1946 is relevant now.
0: Keith Clark, thank you so much for sharing your insights with me today on With Good Reason.
2: Thank you so much for your really fine questions and this opportunity to introduce a writer who merits much, much more attention. Thank you so much.
0: Keith Clark is Associate Professor of English and African American Studies at George Mason University. His book is The Radical Fiction of Ann Petrie. With Good Reason is produced by Virginia Humanities, which acknowledges the Monacan Nation, the original people of the land and waters of our home in Charlottesville, Virginia. Our production team is Allison Quantz, Matt Darrow, and Lauren Francis. Special thanks to Jenny Taylor for booking assistance. 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I'm Sarah McConnell. 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
1: Janis Joplin, don't compromise yourself. You're all you got.
2: America will never be a communist country. 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
3: Right. Our warriors fought fascism on battlegrounds across the world. Fascism, only to have that menace right here in the White House.

0: 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From Pacifica Radio in Los Angeles, this is The Bradcast, as heard on KPFK, 90.7 FM in L.A., 98.7 in Santa Barbara, 93.7 in San Diego, 99.5 FM in Ridgecrest and China Lake. Also elsewhere in California, in Red Bluff and Redding on KFOI, Round Mountains, KKRN. Up in Oregon on the Central Coast on KYAQ, Cottage Grove's KSO, Eugene's KEPW, Lanchester, Pennsylvania's W News, Maui, Hawaii's KAKU, in Columbus, Ohio on WGRN, Palinville, New York's WLPP, Rochester, New York's WRFZ, down in New Orleans on WHIV, out in Gallup, New Mexico on KNIZ, Concord, New Hampshire's WNHN, Fayetteville, Arkansas's KPSQ, in Seattle on KODX, Richmond, Virginia's WRWK, Fairmont, West Virginia's WEFR, Janesville, Wisconsin's WADR, and Minneapolis, St. Paul's AM 950 KTNF. We also stream coast to coast and around the globe every day on the internets on the Progressive Voices channel, Netroots Radio, Radio for Humans, NicoleSandler.com, Radio Free Brooklyn, No Lies Radio, Detour Talk, Delmarva FM, and most of your favorite podcast sites blanketing planet Earth. I'm Brad Friedman, your friendly investigative blogger, journalist, troublemaker, muckraker, and all-around swell fellow, says me from bradblog.com. Thank you very much for joining us. We are back after a much-needed holiday break over the past week. I'm happy to be back with you, sort of. Did you hear me sort of stutter there, Desi Doyen, as far as how happy I am?
1: Yes.
0: Though I had really hoped to see a news break over the past week to sort of get me off this jag of Trump corruption that I felt like I needed to cover today, that I still feel like I need to cover today. So I had actually planned a full hour-long show with your calls today on exactly that, on Trump's corruption. For now, we're going to have to kick that down the road a little bit today, perhaps to tomorrow's show, depending on how things are going, because we've got some breaking news that I want to touch on here and get your calls about that at 818-985-5735, 818-985-KPFK, and planned to ask you folks who, used to call the show all the time, Trump supporters, now there may be former Trump supporters, used to call wanting to talk about Hunter Biden's laptop, which all seems so quaint now, doesn't it, though? So I was hoping to hear from some of those Trump-supporting Where's Hunter's Laptop folks, if they would call in today, given so much of what we have learned over just the past week, while I have been away over the holiday. But that's going to have to wait for another day, because right now, it seems to me, there is nothing more important in this nation than the upcoming absolutely critical midterm elections and the opportunity for pro-democracy Americans, for anti-fascism Americans, for anti-authoritarian Americans to ring in on how we would like the future of this country to move forward. And that's going to happen on November 3rd. 120 days, I believe, from today. And I believe it's going to be one of the most important days in this nation's history. And to that end, it will be determined, hopefully, at that time, who holds control, which party holds control of the U.S. Senate, which party holds control of the U.S. House, where Democrats are currently expected to win a majority. Over in the U.S. Senate, however, there is hope that they will win a majority, but that is very unclear, and it became perhaps even more unclear today, moments after we left the House to come over here to the studio. And that's what I want to talk about, because when we left the House, I wasn't sure I was going to cover this at all, frankly, having put together an entirely different show for today. But in the drive over, there were enough news outlets reporting on this now yes, this was a real story that needs to be covered. that needs to be covered, as much as I hate to do it, needs to be covered quickly. We usually don't like to do hot takes on this show, but today may be one of those days for hot takes, at least for hot information coming just off the presses, literally to the point where I have not even fully read the material here. Just before I left the house to come over to the studio, there was an AP Stub article about six or seven lines. While driving over here, I was able to look at NBC's coverage with more detail, and it all appears, however, to have started with Politico. So let me start there, even though I have not read this. Desi Doyen, have you gotten to read the full Politico story just yet? Because I have not.
1: No, I have not either. Apologies in advance for that.
0: So we will read this together. We'll read it together on air. And then we can take your calls on it, on how you think things should move forward at 818-985-5735. We begin here. A woman who dated Maine U.S. Senate candidate Graham Platner says he drunkenly forced her to have sex with him nearly 5 years ago despite her repeated objections, an allegation that Platner categorically denies, according to a video put out within the last hour. We'll get to that in a moment. The woman, a 41-year-old Maine resident named Jenny Rassicott, and I hope I'm pronouncing that correctly, Jenny Rassicott detailed the alleged incident to Politico in three interviews over the past 2 weeks. Politico also spoke with the man Rassicott dated and confided in the years after the alleged incident occurred and reviewed. Politico also reviewed documents, including emails between Rassicott and her therapist and messages between Rassicott and an acquaintance whom she warned against getting involved with Platner years before he ran for office. Rassicott said she had an off and on relationship with Platner, who is now the Democratic Senate nominee in Maine. He ran, and I think it was about two, three weeks ago, the Maine primaries, and he won with more than 70% of the vote at the time, even though a lot of these allegations against him were already known, including, some off-colored comments he made years ago online, including more recent allegations reported by the New York Times that several women had difficult dating periods with him. I guess that's one way to put it. Now, this woman is apparently one of the women who was reported on in the New York Times, though she did not offer these details in that report. Rassicott said for more than 2 years before he entered her rural Maine home, uninvited one night in late 2021, deeply intoxicated, and forced himself on her while she repeatedly told him to stop. She said she cut off contact with him after telling him the encounter was not consensual. Quote, I remember him grabbing my pelvis and being really forceful of me, she said. I remember the specific moment where I thought to myself, like, this is no longer my choice. Platner, as I noted, denies the allegations categorically, as he said in a video. Again, this was released within just the past hour, and I understand there are cuts in here, but these are cuts that, Des, were these, this is the original audio that was on his Twitter account?
1: Yes, I can confirm this is the original audio and video that Graham Platner posted to his Twitter Senate account. And the internal cuts that are in there are just, you know, switching angles from wide shot to close up and stuff. So this is as posted by the Graham Senate campaign.
0: Candidate, yeah, the campaign. Now, there might be a longer version elsewhere. I just want to make clear, we didn't cut this. As you'll hear, it sounds like there are some cuts. We didn't cut this. This is apparently what Graham Platner released on Twitter, on X, just a few minutes ago.
2: I wanted to directly address the troubling, serious, and false allegations against me. Any accusation of non-consensual behavior is categorically false. Over the last 10 months, I have been deeply humbled by the faith Mainers have put in me. You have welcomed me into your homes, into your places of work, into your restaurants, into your houses of worship. You have shown that a different kind of politics, one that puts the interests of people over corporations, is not just possible, but is inevitable. This movement we have built, the largest volunteer base in the history of Maine politics, the hundreds of thousands of grassroots donors, and the supporters across the ideological spectrum, we were united in a love of Maine, a belief that our politics must change, and a focus on defeating Susan Collins. So, regardless of the inaccuracy of the reporting, but mindful of the political reality it will inflict, we are taking the time to reflect on the best path forward for the state that I love, the people that I love, the movement I belong to, and the goal of defeating Susan Collins. Those were the goals when we launched this campaign, and they remain my goals today. On June 9th, 154,058 Mainers, the most in primary history, voted to reject a broken politics beholden to Washington and the donor class. They voted for hope, for change, to take back our economy, to take back our power, and to take back our Senate seat. Throughout it all, you never turned your back on me, and I will not turn my back on you now. Every one of you deserves to see that vision come to fruition and see Susan Collins defeated, and we will use every tool at our disposal to do so. As Maine goes, so goes the nation. As always, thank you.
0: That was Maine's Democratic U.S. Senator Graham Platner in a video that he released within the past hour, categorically denying these new allegations from a woman that he forced her to have sex with him, that she sexually assaulted him, that in fact CNN is describing as rape at this hour. Saying, quote, these allegations are troubling, serious, and false. Any accusations of non-consensual behavior is categorically untrue, he says. However, he adds, the political reality that all of this will inflict is something that he and the campaign are now looking at and considering what to do about it. I believe the deadline is now July 13, and I'll get back to more details from this story in a moment. But I just want to note that Mainers knew about a lot of allegations regarding Graham Platner when they went to vote on June 9. In fact, that New York Times story I mentioned came out prior to June 9. Although they did not include allegations of physical assault. And at the time, Platner categorically denied any physical assault of anybody when he made an appearance on the very same day that the allegations had come out in the New York Times on Chris Hayes on MS Now. Here's a little bit about what he said at that time about those allegations.
2: There are some allegations in this piece that I just want to be kind of unequivocal about are simply not true. Anything alleging physicality, anything alleging that I knew what my tattoo was, these are the statements of someone who's politically motivated. In this piece, there's a lot about my struggling, not being a good boyfriend, certainly self-medicating with alcohol, and I've been very upfront since the beginning of this campaign that was a pretty dark period of my life after I came back from my combat service, and that's what that kind of life looks like. And so there are things in this that I absolutely will take responsibility for and have been speaking about openly for months now.
0: So that was about a month ago in response to the story in the New York Times, speaking with several women. Really, the worst allegations, I guess we could call them, was one of the women claimed that he was a little rough with her, that when they had a fight, they were getting out of a cab, that he sort of pulled her out of the cab. That's really all that I recall from that story as far as any sort of physical assault. This is different. However, that woman, the woman who is making the claims right now, Jenny Rassicot, that Graham Platner physically assaulted her, raped her, well, those allegations were described. She described them. She was quoted as describing them as, quote, reckless and, quote, unsettling behavior by Platner in that New York Times story. But she says she did not go public with these specific assault claims because at the time, a month or so ago, because she did not want to be known as a rape victim. Rascott said she later felt compelled to go public about her experience because the reaction to the Time story was dominated by controversy about that other woman, Lindsay Fifield, who alleged that Plattner mistreated her and faced attacks because of her ties, Fifield's ties, to the Republican Party. Contacted by Politico, Fifield stood by the allegations she made to the Times and declined to comment further. In fact, Fifield, and I don't mean this as any sort of slight to her, does appear to be a Republican operative who, in fact, worked in Maine to help Susan Collins eventually vote in favor of Brett Kavanaugh, who had at the time been charged with very serious sexual assault allegations in several different cases. This woman, Lindsay Fifield, worked to convince Susan Collins at the time to vote for Brett Kavanaugh. And in fact, she was the deciding vote for Brett Kavanaugh becoming a justice on the U.S. Supreme Court. But Fifield stands by those allegations that she made at the time, and these newer charges from this woman Rascott would seem to somewhat, at least, back up the earlier claims by Fifield. Rascott said in an interview, quote, "My part of the story was the New York Times story was just a read over, and the story was Lindsay and the accusations of her being politically motivated." Rascott said she was torn over coming forward in part because she agrees with Plattner politically. She said, quote, "One of the reasons I didn't come forward sooner was the huge moral conflict that I had between supporting his politics but not supporting him as a person," she said. "I just want the truth to be out there. I just want people to have a whole scope of who he is as a person." In a statement, the Plattner campaign reiterated his denial and accused critics of trying to drive him out of the race. Quote, "These allegations are very serious, and Graham vigorously denies them. They're also coached and coordinated by out-of-state establishment operatives." The campaign says for a year, opponents of this campaign have thrown everything they can at Graham, calling him a Nazi, a war criminal, and a communist. "None of it has been true," they say, "and this is no different. It is not a coincidence that this story comes a week before the ballot deadline, just as the previous false allegations came a week before the primary election. Graham began this campaign to fight for Maine, for everyone, where everyone is treated with dignity and where Mainers are put first, and no amount of desperate smears will stop this movement from seeing that vision through." So, again, this just breaking within the last hour. Forgive me as I am learning about this, reading about it myself with you on air. I usually don't try to avoid doing that, but this one seemed to be serious, and we are now dealing with some serious deadlines. July 13 by 5 p.m. He must drop out of the race. That despite having won easily, clearly, 70% of the vote after at least some of these allegations were put out by the New York Times about a week before Election Day. The governor, the Democratic governor of Maine, Janet Mills, was actually running against him. She dropped out of the race because she was unable to make money. Graham Plattner was barnstorming the state, doing town hall after town hall, speaking to many of these allegations, not shying away from them, talking about the dark periods in his life, making that sort of the basis of his campaign to a certain extent. The idea of redemption, along with progressive politics. So now the question is, should he jump out of the race? Should he leave the race, whether these things are true or not? At the time of that New York Times story about a month or so ago, he was asked, will there be more to come out? I believe at the time he said no, or not that he knows of. But apparently that now is not the case. In a story by Politico, which seems to have quite a few details. It's a lengthy story. I don't even think I'm halfway through it with you. But what are your thoughts at this point? You know, Janet Mills, the governor of the state, sitting governor, two-term governor, I think, you know, was planning to run against this guy, could make no headway at all in a race against Susan Collins, which will be critical to Democrats being able to win back the majority in the U.S. Senate. This was one of about six or seven races that seats that Democrats hope to flip from red to blue or from red to independent in the case of Nebraska. But this one was considered critical. Susan Collins, who has been in the Senate for many, many terms now, has gone into each election, each reelection, facing serious challenges, but always coming out on top. This last time she ran, I think she only won by about 3 or 4 points. So Democrats were really looking at this seat in Maine as one of their best chances to flip a seat from red to blue. So what now? What now? Should Graham Plattner drop out before the deadline of 5 p.m. on July 13? And if he does, that would then allow the state Democratic Party to choose a new candidate to run in his place. What do you think should happen? Should he drop out? Whether these things are true or not, should he drop out because of the baggage that they will carry? Should, for that matter, well, it's hard to answer this question without having read the stories at Politico, the original story at Politico. But I was going to ask, should this even be reported at this time? I've seen stories with twice as much detail about Donald Trump in all of his campaigns for office. He simply ignored them. In fact, he has been found to be an adjudicated sex assaulter, and he's still president of the United States. And even the Supreme Court just a week or so ago confirmed that, in fact, that verdict against him stands and that he must pay $5 million after having been found guilty of rape, or at least having been found guilty of sexual assault, I think is what they called it at the time. But a judge later said that what he was found guilty of by that first jury is, in fact, what would be described as rape in more modern day laws. So he gets to serve as president of the United States. Should Graham Plattner get to at least run for the U.S. Senate, even if his run might imperil the ability for Democrats to take back the majority? Or will not running imperil the Democrats' ability to take back the majority in the U.S. Senate even more? I'd love to hear your thoughts on any or all of this as we're just learning about it ourselves. 818-985-5735. That's 818-985-KPFK. Let me go to Harold in Santa Barbara. Hey, Harold, welcome to the broadcast, sir.
3: Yeah, how you doing? Did you say, should he impale himself? I didn't understand that.
0: I don't think I said impale himself. Should he imperil, I think, might have been the word you got confused with. Should he does he more imperil the Democrats' ability to win back the U.S. Senate this November by staying in the race or by getting out of the race at that point? Because he was, at least, very popular, at least among Democrats, in Maine. So should he drop out or stay in? Which one is better or worse at this point for Democrats?
3: Well, first of all, he should stay in. Second of all, I thought you took my thunder. It seems like the Democratic Party seems to always impale itself when the Democratic Party should gather about this very popular person. You know, I mean, if they voted in a rapist, oh, there I go. I'm sorry.
0: No, that's okay. Essentially, the CNN headline was that woman accuses Graham Plattner of rape. So he is being accused of rape. But your feeling, Harold, is that Democrats would be hurting themselves by him dropping out and allowing someone else to run? Oh, did we lose Harold? We lost Harold, didn't we?
1: Yeah, my apologies. Oh. That was totally my fault.
0: Right.
1: Still getting used to the new phone system.
0: I know. 818-985-KPFK. Call back if you want, Harold. Sorry about that. Let's go to James in Venice. Hey, James. Welcome to the broadcast. What do you think? Should Graham Plattner drop out at this point? Do we know enough to say that he should? Will it hurt or help Democrats' chances of taking the U.S. Senate this year?
4: Thanks, Brad. I guess I'm of the opinion that if a convicted rapist and a multiple offense felon can be elected president, that we should leave it up to the voters of Maine to choose their candidate.
0: Mm. And, yeah, I hear you. I mean, that was one of the things when this was an issue prior to the primaries. I said, look, it doesn't really matter what I think. It doesn't really matter if I believe that tattoo that, you know, he knew about it being a symbol that was used by Nazis. None of that matters. The only thing that matters is voters in Maine and who they choose to be their candidate. Democratic voters in that case in Maine who they chose to be their candidate. That was the only thing that matters. Now, however, James, it seems to me that even as Plattner said, you know, as Maine goes, so goes the nation. And that's an important seat, not just to Mainers at this point, but that's an important seat to the rest of the country if the brakes are to be placed on Donald Trump in the U.S. Senate. So I think at this point it's beyond just Maine voters. I think the rest of America actually does have a thought, a position here. Am I wrong? I might be.
4: Well, I think that he's not hiding out. He's been to town meetings. He's admitted that he's got personal problems, and still the people there that he's actually been in contact with support him at an overwhelming rate, and it's important enough for progressives to keep somebody with that much support and help him into office and let it fall out where it may.
0: All right. So there's a vote for Plattner staying in. James, I greatly appreciate the call. Thank you, sir. 818-985-5735. Let me see. I know I'm trying to get used to these new phones as well. We do have Hal back? Is that the same Hal or not? We'll try him. Hey, Hal, is that you? Welcome back to the broadcast, if it is.
5: Brad. Happy six. Anyway,
0: July
5: I think he should
0: 6th,
5: stay in.
0: Yeah. Go ahead.
5: I think he should stay in a race, innocent until proven guilty.
0: Okay.
5: And then they can just throw all the innuendo they want out there, and then but they got to prove it. And secondly, I think we ought to watch out for a false flag operation by Israel. They have submarines. Iran has submarines. And, you know, Israel has no qualms about shooting at our ships, i.e. the USS Liberty.
0: Are you suggesting that Israel would launch a false flag against the U.S. homeland, or are you talking about out in the Middle East?

0: 735. Did I hang up on him correctly? I did. Let's go to Crystal in Burbank. Hey, Crystal, welcome to the broadcast.
1: Hi, thank you.
0: You bet.
1: I was actually calling about Plattner.
0: Good.
1: And I think he should absolutely stay in the race.
0: Really?
1: If this was, yeah, if this was 10 years ago or something like that, this was a different climate, then I would reconsider. But one, he hasn't been proven guilty. He has not been convicted of anything.
0: Yeah.
1: And I like his message. He hasn't shied away from speaking about his weaknesses, about his shortcomings. He's got a progressive message, but he seems like a strong person, and I don't know if these claims against him are true. So I think that until they prove otherwise, unequivocally, that he should absolutely stay in the race.
0: Now, this was just 2021 when this supposedly took place. He was supposedly drinking at the time. A lot of the claims he made, oh, this was years and years ago. The things that I said on Twitter or on Reddit are not things I would say today. This was 2021 when this allegation is being made. Does that make any difference, Crystal?
1: I mean, it's not great. None of the stuff that they're saying against him is great at all.
0: Mm-hmm.
1: But again, I feel like in the world that we live in right now, unfortunately, because of, like, I mean, look at our president, convicted, you know, offender.
0: Mm-hmm.
1: Look at so many people on the Republican side who do so many wrong things, and that apparently can be overlooked because, hey, why not? So I think at this point, we have to take it to the mat. It's not necessarily about, I mean, and I'm not saying it's good. Like, I'm not condoning him at all.
0: Right.
1: But like I said, if this was 10 years ago, I would pay much more credence to what happened only 3 years ago. And I would be more concerned about, or it would have a bigger mm-hmm. weighing on me of whether he should run or not,
0: mm-hmm.
1: continue with his running. But mm-hmm. in this day and age, in this climate that we're in right now, I still think he should stay in the race.
0: Do you think that he has the Democrats have a better chance of winning that seat, of flipping the seat from red to blue, the seat that Susan Collins now holds for, I don't know how many terms. I think it's like 5 terms, even though she said she would run no more than 2, and then she would absolutely get out. I think she's been in there for 5 terms. Do you think this makes it more difficult for Democrats? How do I want to put this? Will Democrats do better if Graham Plattner drops out or if Graham Plattner stays in?
1: I think they'll do better if he stays in.
0: All right. Thanks, Crystal. I appreciate that call. 818-985-5735. There we go. I got the phones to work. 818-985-5735. I'll tell you what. Well, let me take one more call, and then we'll take a quick break, and we'll come back with more of your calls. Obviously, a lot of folks want to ring in on this. Let me go to Emily. Is that right? Do I have this right? There we go. Emily in Los Angeles. Hey, Emily, welcome to the broadcast. What do you think? Should Graham Plattner stay in or should he get out based on these new allegations of sexual assault?
2: He should stay in because why now that these allegations are coming out? You know, as a woman, if somebody hurt me, I would have wanted the whole world to know and I would have filed for a police report. Not wait this long until it's like, oh, 1 week. How convenient. Absolutely not.
0: Well, let me be clear. I don't know because I haven't even been able to read the whole story yet, which is one of the reasons I don't like to cover things like this in this way. But this seemed to be important. I don't know if she filed a police report at the time or not. She said that she spoke to the New York Times, that she in that article about a month or so ago, but that she did not want to be known as a rape victim. That's certainly something that's understandable, isn't it? Isn't that a reason to not come out, to come out, sort of give a warning about this guy? To say that she had concerns about him, but not that he was a rapist at the time? Or are you just not buying it?
2: I'm not buying it.
0: Okay.
2: I just think, like, she could have remained anonymous, you know?
0: She could have made the claims but kept her name out of it, basically, if she wanted to get that information.
2: The lawyer should have handled it.
0: Gotcha.
2: The lawyer could have handled it.
0: Yeah, yeah. Okay. Thank you. Appreciate that thought, Emily. 818-985-5735. 818-985-KPFK. Let's do this. Let's take a quick break. I know a lot of you want to get in. We'll get caught up here, get some of these phones screened for air, and we will come back with that.

0: 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I'm Brad Friedman, and you're listening to The Bradcast.
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0: Welcome back. Playing a part in the picture show. It's the Bradcast, Brad Friedman from bradblog.com, discussing the breaking news, having tossed away our entire show here to report this breaking news now. A woman who previously dated Maine Senate candidate Graham Plattner said he drunkenly forced her to have sex after she told him to stop, according to a Politico report released on Monday. Plattner denied the allegations, categorically denied them, said he would, however, be considering next steps for his campaign. Quote, regardless of the inaccuracy of the reporting, but mindful of the political reality it will inflict, we're taking the time to reflect on the best path forward. That from a video, we played it in the previous segment, a two-minute video that he released on social media. The woman, Jenny Rassicot, who lives in Maine, told Politico and Plattner, told Politico that Plattner entered her home in 2021 while drunk and assaulted her. Rascott said she had been in an on and off relationship with Plattner, but she cut off contact with him after that night, told him the incident wasn't consensual. Again, Plattner says any accusation of non-consensual behavior is categorically false. So he's not denying dating the woman or being with her even on that night, but that it was consensual at the time. Now, there are some deadlines here. July 13, 5 p.m., that is when he must drop out in order for the Democratic Party to select someone else, if, in fact, he decides to drop out. So far, from the calls we're taking here, from our live listening audience in Southern California, at least, they do not think he should drop out. So far, four calls, all four say that he should stay in, citing Donald Trump, who has been accused and, in fact, found guilty by a jury of at least as bad, if not worse. They think he should stay in. What do you think? 818-985-KPFK. 818-985-5735. Again, this story was breaking on our way over to the studio today. We threw out the whole show in order to talk about this with you guys. I haven't even had a chance to speak with Desi Doyen, our producer, about it. Before we get back to some of the calls here momentarily, Desi Doyen, you got any thoughts on this today?
1: Well, yeah. I mean, part of me, I find these allegations to be very troubling. And, I'm not sure what to make of them, having not been able to really delve into the details. Based on what you've said, though, I think it all comes down to whatever Maine voters decide is best for them. I mean, it often seems like there's a double standard, as you've mentioned and other callers have mentioned, between Democrats and Republicans and how these allegations are treated within the party, among party elites and among voters. And it seems like overall, Republican Party voters and elites do not care about these kinds of allegations when it comes to their own candidates, but they are very, very, very happy to promote them when it comes to trying to take down someone from the Democratic Party. And also we have folks like Ken Paxton, also running for Senate down in Texas, the Texas State Attorney General, who's been the subject of multiple corruption investigations, whose own wife is
0: fraud charges against the attorney while he was the sitting attorney general. He was impeached by his own party down in Texas. His wife, part of those charges had to do with him doing favors for a donor, and that donor doing the favor of giving his girlfriend a job at an apartment.
1: His mistress, right? This is a guy who's been carrying on a long-term affair with somebody and trying to turn political favors for that.
0: Is having a mistress a different category of allegation than sexual assault?
1: Yes, I believe you could say that it was. But as far as it speaking to someone's character, does this person have the character to run and be in the U.S. Senate? And I think Plattner says, as he says, he's been very upfront about the struggles he has gone through and how he is a changed person, and he is trying to portray a story of redemption and how, yes, you can be an imperfect person with a very imperfect, troubling past, but you can still overcome that and become a better person and even be able to be an excellent person in the U.S. Senate for your constituents in Maine, who, again, Mainers are the ones who are going to ultimately have to make this choice. And I don't think that there have been any polls yet that have come out about whether or not this particular allegation, which again is very serious, but this particular allegation will be the thing that tips one way or the other for Maine voters who must do the deciding.
0: Yes, clearly no polls out yet, as this story has just broken largely within the past hour. 818-985-KPFK, 818-985-5735, if you would like to ring in. Yes, it is up to Maine voters. But it affects every single one of us, and whether the brakes will be put on this runaway autocratic presidency or not, at least in the Senate. There's also the question of whether Democrats can take the House. That's a lot of folks, political experts, believe that is far more likely, that it will be close but not impossible for Democrats to be able to take back the U.S. Senate, to get the majority there, whether they can do it if they can't flip that seat that Susan Collins is in Maine. If they're not able to flip that one, is it possible to flip the Senate? They need to get win at least four seats. And I think all of them are in red states, so none of them will be easy. 818-985-5735. Let's go to Diana in Santa Monica. Hey, Diana, welcome to the broadcast.
2: Hi there. I love your show. I never miss it.
0: Thank you.
2: I have a lot to say. I'm a feminist, and I spent a lot of my years promoting the rights of women, the civil rights of women in the United States and world over, so I have a lot of interest in this issue.
0: Mm-hmm.
2: I think that they need to develop a core group that will watch this situation carefully. There is that date, the 13th, and
0: right.
2: I think he does need to continue to be very self-disclosing about what went on in his previous life. And I think he almost needs to beat the dog to death, almost, like talk about it, talk it out. And I think it's at that point they also need to groom someone ready to step in if it just looks too bad that he's just isn't a good candidate.
0: Well, that's a whole lot to ask, Diana. In what are we about 10 days? Less than 10 days? About 6 days? July 13, 5 p.m. I don't even know what day of the week that is. Desi Doyen, let me know what day of the week July 13th is. They should go through all of that by July 13th and make
1: next
0: those decisions.
1: Monday.
0: Next Monday, make a decision whether or not groom someone between now and then. I mean, it seems to me that if he does step out, the most obvious person to take his place would be Janet Mills, the sitting governor, who has run, I believe, for two terms there, is popular, but apparently not as popular as Graham Blattner, which is why she got out of the race for the U.S. Senate. She would be the one I would think that Democrats would turn to. Would you prefer to see Janet Mills running for this seat?
2: We Democrats are the smartest party, so we should be able to beckon in more talent. Graham's not the only talent around. He is very powerful. He does have a lot of talent. But I think, you know, they need to develop like a core group to keep on this very carefully. He does need to talk about it a lot. And then don't get any sleep, folks, you know, and July 13th, be ready to go forward either with him or another excellent candidate.
0: All right.
2: So I think a strategy is very important with this kind of thing.
0: Yeah, and not easy. He has canceled appearances, I believe, over the last day or two, an appearance set for today, I think, on Monday. He has been, as I said, barnstorming the state. He has not backed away from other allegations. He's spoken directly to them, and Mainers have obviously appreciated that. But we'll see if that happens this time. Thanks, Diana. I appreciate it. 818-985-5735. Very interesting. Quite a pickle for Democrats to see how they're going to work this one out. 818-985-KPFK. Let's go to Roger up in Minneapolis. Hey, Roger. How are you, brother?
3: Well, I'm myself thriving, Brad.
0: Good.
3: How about you guys?
0: I'm delighted to hear that you are thriving. That's the important thing. After that, however, will the country thrive after this election? Go ahead.
3: Charging ahead with my compact point.
0: Yeah.
3: I'm from a state that brought Wellstone Paul Wellstone,
0: yep.
3: the four.
0: Yeah.
3: And he was presidential material. He had the ability to communicate to people in the way that Bernie is effective at communicating with people, and that this candidate now is effective communicating with people. I remain absolutely persuaded that Paul Wellstone was removed from the field because he represented a real threat on a presidential level. That's what I think. Mm-hmm. Now, I'm from a state where we lost Al Franken.
0: Mm-hmm.
3: The process by which that occurred was disgusting to my mind, and we greatly suffered his loss. Proceeding ahead, Plattner.
0: Let me just jump in with a quick question there. His loss was obviously great to the state of Minnesota when Al Franken dropped out, but the allegations against Al Franken were nowhere near like those being made against Graham Plattner.
3: Okay, Brad. Here's the key thing that I really wanted to bring forward.
0: Mm-hmm.
3: In the communications landscape that we inhabit now,
0: mm-hmm.
3: it's a very sad commentary that allegations can rob us of great, promising candidates, and we make a terrible mistake in allowing that to happen. We lost Franken over allegations. We risk losing Plattner over allegations. The guy is a threat. He's presidential material, and we need to support him, period. That's it. End of story.
0: All right. All right. Well, thanks, Roger. Speaking as someone who has some experience with having lost a U.S. senator, arguably, as many made the case in Al Franken's case, prematurely, certainly before we learned what was waiting for us in Donald Trump with some, just extraordinary allegations, many of them extraordinarily detailed by, 20, 30 women at this point? A horse of a different color, certainly from what we saw with Al Franken, and certainly arguably still, but it's young. A lot of people that – 818-985-KPFK. We still should be able to get in a few more callers. 818-985-5735. Arguably, what we are seeing with Graham Plattner and what people were concerned about back before the primary was, okay, nothing that has come out about Graham Plattner is, a deal breaker at this point, but will there be more to come? And he said, no, there will not be more to come. Now, apparently, there is more to come. What's to come are simply allegations at this point, some pretty detailed allegations, but they're still allegations. Will there be more beyond this between now and November? I will say, to the credit of Racicot, the woman who is making these allegations, if she really wanted to hurt the Democratic Party, she would have waited until Tuesday, July 14, to make these allegations when they weren't able to replace the candidate under Maine state laws. Maine state laws says that the party, that if the candidate drops out or is unavailable to run by a certain time, in this case July 13, that the state party gets to decide amongst themselves who they want to be in. So I think in some respects that actually speaks well for Racicot. Is that the right word, Des? Speaks to her credit that she wasn't trying to run an operation here. She says she likes his politics, so she was split on whether to, potentially hurt her. I'm sorry, hurt him, or to allow, as she described it, Susan Collins to win another 6-year term, and Racicot did not like that idea either. So she chose to come out prior to the date to allow Democrats to replace Graham Plattner if necessary.
1: Yeah, that would seem to be data that would support the idea that this is not an operative campaign. But, of course, the allegations are very new. We don't quite know yet. So, again, we'll see what Maine voters think.
0: 818-985-5735. Let's go to Jerry in North Hollywood. Hey, Jerry, welcome to the broadcast.
4: Hey, thank you. You know, listening to the last point, and I couldn't disagree more. I think that had the allegations come out very, very close to the deadline, it would not have allowed the party to, kind of flip-flop around. And ultimately, when they do continue to run him, end up looking like, you know, a target for, the attacks, the Republican attacks.
0: Let me make sure I understand that, Jerry. You're saying that the fact that she dropped out in time to let the Democrats replace him if they need to, you're saying that does not necessarily speak to her legitimate claims here, that it's more something a Republican would do to try to hurt Graham Plattner and the Democrats by coming out before him?
4: The idea that Kamala Harris-style switch would serve this election or any election is kind of, you know, contrary to what we've seen, number one.
0: Yeah.
4: And, I think it would obviously put a very big burden on, you know, the people of Maine to try to figure out if they wanted this alternative candidate who really hadn't run right up to the edge like they're around now. So, you know, I think, like I say, in this way, it puts the onus on the Democratic Party because they will have time to consider it very well in the week or whatever's left.
0: Right.
4: Pretty well. And so it will be them that kind of are responsible a little more. If they don't put him out, you know, then they'll be held up as supporting this kind of allegations. So I just think that if the person had, and the idea that this person, the person making the allegations, supports the candidate, it just doesn't hold any water. The basic smell test that the person should have made these allegations before the primary if they were concerned about, you know, letting the voters of Maine understand more about this candidate.
0: Gotcha. Okay, Jerry, thanks. I appreciate that. And I guess that's a vote for he should stay in at this point. Do I got you right on that, Jerry?
4: I just think so. I think these little ops of pushing the Democrats around are not that helpful. And the Democrats being very soft, as some of the other people have mentioned, on very eager to appear highly moral or whatever. Also, one other last point I'd like to make is
0: quickly,
4: all the discussion about the people in Texas and about the president, that's kind of, what do you call that? Kind of laying blame, trying to push the blame off on, over-there-ism or whatever. I forget the term right now. You know, what about-ism is what the term is.
0: There you go. Deflect it.
4: And I think it diminishes. It tends to justify the horrible list of crimes the Republicans, the huge list. And you look at these small,
0: Thanks, Jerry. I appreciate that. I want to get in one more call here because I only got about a minute left here. Don't mean to cut you off, but I do appreciate the call. Let me get to Yvonne before we get out. And Yvonne, my apologies, can only give you about 30 seconds. But what's your thought? Should he stay in or should Plattner stay in or get out?
5: I had so much, so Roger was spot on.
0: Okay.
5: Roger from Minnesota was spot on all counts.
0: All right.
5: Diana, the feminist,
0: needs
5: to go home and cry.
0: Okay.
5: He needs to stay in. The Democrats have just kept, they keep doing stupid things. Like, one example, they got rid of David Hogg.
0: Yeah.
5: Because he was going to upset things. And I vote Democrat a lot. I am a 50-year registered Republican, but I am not a straight ticket voter.
0: Okay.
5: I am an Eisenhower, Teddy Roosevelt Republican, but Graham Plattner should stay in and win. Beat that Susan.
0: And he should stay in and win because it's better for Democrats, not because it's better for Republicans, right? Because since you're a registered Republican, you want him to stay in because you want him to defeat Susan Collins?
5: Yes,
0: that woman
5: needs to go. She's going to support Brett Kavanaugh, who, I'm sorry, that guy should not have been on the Supreme Court.
0: I hear you. Thanks, Yvonne. Greatly appreciate the call. Greatly appreciate everyone who jumped in today. My apologies for a slightly sloppier show than we like to do on this program, but I thought it was important enough to throw everything out and pick up this story as it broke. We'll see if the details and facts change over the next 24 hours, over the next week, as Graham makes Plattner makes his decision about what he wishes to do. But I will note that we had 8 callers who rang in favor of Graham Plattner staying in, not getting out, and 0 in favor of him getting out. Then again, this is Southern California, where we are live, although we are all around the globe. But there you have it. Make of it what you will. We'll pick things up tomorrow. My thanks to our producer, Desi Doyen, to our board operator, Will, to all of you for spending a portion of your day or night with us. 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All right, I think that's it. 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I'm bradcast@bradblog.com. I'll see you on the social medias, especially Blue Sky at the Brad Blog. See you there. Until we see you here, hopefully tomorrow, I'm Brad Friedman. Good luck, world.

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0: is Democracy Now.
1: Khomeini was a man who dedicated his life to the struggle against oppression. Therefore, at this moment, it is our responsibility to attend his funeral.
0: In Iran, the body of the slain Supreme Leader Ayatollah Khamenei is in the holy city of Qom, following days of public mourning in the capital. We'll get a report from Tehran. Then to the case of Dr. Husama Bousafia, the jailed pediatrician and director of Gaza's Kamel Adwan Hospital, who's been imprisoned by Israel since December 2024.
2: We still call out, plead and appeal and beg to all the free people of the world and to everyone with an atom of humanity in their heart to save my father's life before it's too late.
0: We'll speak to a doctor who knew Bousafia and the group representing him in Israeli courts, Physicians for Human Rights Israel. Then Hamas has announced it will hand over governing authority in Gaza to an interim Palestinian administration overseen by President Trump's Board of Peace. What does this mean? All that and more coming up. Welcome to Democracy Now!, democracynow.org, The War and Peace Report. I'm Amy Goodman. In Iran, millions of people have taken to the streets of Qom and other cities for a fourth day of funeral proceedings for the late Supreme Leader Ayatollah Ali Khamenei, who was killed in a U.S. airstrike February 28th, along with his daughter, son-in-law, daughter-in-law, and 14-month-old granddaughter. On Monday, President Trump renewed his threats to attack Iran, warning Tehran to reach an agreement or see the U.S., quote, finish the job. In response, Iranian Foreign Minister Abbas Araghchi said negotiations on a final deal will not commence if threats continue. Meanwhile, Iran's Revolutionary Guard reportedly fired missiles at ships transiting the Strait of Hormuz overnight. The British Navy reports a Qatari tanker carrying liquefied natural gas caught fire after it was struck. A Saudi-flagged crude oil tanker was also reportedly hit. The ships were attempting to pass through a channel closer to Oman, bypassing Iranian-controlled waters. Hamas has announced it'll dissolve its civilian governing body in the Gaza Strip and hand over power to a new Palestinian technocratic governing authority. The establishment of the National Committee for the Administration of Gaza is part of the U.S.-backed 20-point plan to end Israel's war on Gaza. Israel agreed to the deal last October and has since violated it on a near-daily basis, killing some 1,100 Palestinians. On Monday, Israeli strikes on Gaza killed at least four Palestinians, including two killed when Israel bombed a site that provided safe drinking water to thousands of families. Israeli strikes killed at least three more people earlier today. This is a displaced Palestinian from Jabalia.
3: We wish from God that handing over this Hamas administrative committee brings improvement. We wish from God to be relieved from the tents, mosquitoes, mice that are eating us up and our children. This is not life. We are living in torture, death. We ask God that the entire world would look at us with an eye of mercy.
0: In the occupied West Bank, a four-month-old Palestinian baby died after Israeli forces blocked his evacuation to receive emergency medical care. The family of Ahmed Maruf Said had reportedly called the Palestinian Red Crescent, which sent an ambulance to the entrance of Deir Hamah refugee camp where the family resides, but Israeli soldiers at a checkpoint prevented the baby's transfer to a hospital for more than an hour. Haaretz reports the main entrance to the village has been closed since January, shutting down the only direct route to and from Ramallah. The Palestinian Red Crescent says Israeli soldiers stationed there routinely block residents from passing through. Israeli forces also shot dead a 16-year-old boy from the Kalandia refugee camp near Ramallah in a raid Sunday. During the same raid, security camera video footage shows an Israeli soldier throwing a stun grenade into a car carrying Palestinians before appearing to force the door shut as it detonated. In Maine, Democratic senatorial candidate Graham Plattner faces growing calls to step down following a report he sexually assaulted a woman he dated. Politico first reported the allegations by 41-year-old Maine resident Jenny Rasico on Monday afternoon. She later spoke with CNN's Jake Tapper.
4: He violated multiple layers of consent that night by coming into my home when I asked him not to, and by advancing on me when I told him not to, and furthermore, another incident that I had told him not to do.
0: On Monday afternoon, Plattner published a video on social media in which he denied the allegations but said he's considering the next steps for his campaign.
5: Regardless of the inaccuracy of the reporting, but mindful of the political reality it will inflict, we are taking the time to reflect on the best path forward for the state that I love, the people that I love, the movement I belong to, and the goal of defeating Susan Collins.
0: In a statement, Senate Democratic leaders Chuck Schumer and Kirsten Gillibrand said Plattner should immediately withdraw from the race. Many of Plattner's supporters have withdrawn their endorsements, including California Congressmember Ro Khanna and Massachusetts Senator Elizabeth Warren and the chair of the Democratic Party of Maine and other party leaders posted a statement calling on Plattner to drop out. Under state law, Maine's Democratic Party can name a replacement for Plattner on the November ballot if he withdraws from the race by next Monday. The outcome of the election could determine the balance of power in the U.S. Senate. Meanwhile, in Michigan, Democrat Mallory McMorrow has suspended her campaign to replace retiring Democratic Senator Gary Peters. Her withdrawal from the race leaves two main contenders, Congressmember Haley Stevens and Abdul El Sayed, a physician epidemiologist, former director of the Detroit Health Department. Dr. El Sayed is a supporter of single-payer health care and is a critic of U.S. military support for Israel. He has the endorsement of Senator Bernie Sanders and New York Congressmember Alexandria Ocasio-Cortez. Stevens has the support of the Democratic Senate Minority Leader Chuck Schumer and AIPAC, the American-Israel Public Affairs Committee, which has spent millions of dollars on advertisements supporting her campaign. The primary will be held August 4th. In more news from the Senate, aides to Senator Mitch McConnell say the Kentucky Republican is continuing his recovery after he was admitted to the hospital on June 14th. McConnell's office provided no further details, only that he's, quote, receiving excellent care. This comes after audio from emergency dispatchers who rushed to McConnell's home June 14th described an unconscious person experiencing cardiac arrest with CPR in progress.
6: Medicare communications. East Army supervisor, CPR in progress.
0: Senator McConnell has had a series of falls in recent years and was hospitalized with a concussion in March 2023. Later that year, he twice froze up during news conferences. He's not running for re-election when his term expires at the end of the year. This comes after a New Jersey Republican Congress member recently emerged from 117 days of unexplained absence, saying he'd been hospitalized for clinical depression. Congressmember Tom Kaine Jr. spoke from the House floor last week, his first public appearance after missing more than 100 votes.
7: As the over 48 million of my fellow Americans being treated for this illness have come to discover, there is no timeline for healing. There is no timeline for recovery. Only the work of getting better one day at a time.
0: New Jersey Congressmember Kaine Jr. was fully paid during his nearly four-month unexplained absence from Congress. That's despite his track record of repeatedly voting against paid sick leave legislation. Mother Jones reports that as a state lawmaker, he voted against New Jersey's historic Earned Sick Leave Act, which mandates five paid sick leave days per year. He also voted against New Jersey's No Surprise Medical Bills Act and two of its paid family leave laws in 2008 and 2018. President Trump's joining dozens of world leaders today for a two-day NATO summit in the Turkish capital of Ankara. Ahead of the talks, NATO Secretary General Mark Rutte
8: praised NATO members who've committed to spending at least 5% of their gross domestic products on their militaries, a key demand of the Trump administration.
9: Last year, European allies and Canada spent nearly 20% more on core defense than they had the year before. Looking at 2025 and 2026 combined, that's $258 billion in extra investment. And the trend continues.
8: Rutte said allies will invest over $40 billion in military drone technology over the next 5 years. Meanwhile, NATO leaders announced arms deals worth billions of dollars. President Trump is expected to voice support for the sale of F-35 fighter jets to Turkey, which would reverse a ban Trump imposed during his first term. Congress has also prohibited Turkey from receiving the advanced fighter jets after it purchased an air defense system from Russia. UN High Commissioner for Human Rights Volker Turk has warned another humanitarian catastrophe is unfolding in Sudan's besieged city of El Obeid. The UN Human Rights Council held an emergency session Friday as fighting intensified between the Sudanese army and the paramilitary rapid support forces, which are vying for control of the North Kordofan state capital. UN experts have urged the international community to step in to prevent widespread atrocities similar to what was witnessed in El Fasher after it was seized by the UAE-backed RSF. Already, UN fact-finding missions have documented summary executions, abductions, torture, and sexual violence in Kordofan. Over 11,000 people, including more than 5,500 children, have been displaced from El Obeid in the past 2 weeks, according to Save the Children. We'll have more on that story in the coming days. In more news from Sudan, a top human rights investigator said the British government is uniquely positioned to stop a genocidal massacre carried out by the rapid support forces in Sudan's El Fasher, but failed to do so over economic interests and diplomatic ties with the United Arab Emirates, which is accused of backing the RSF. Nathaniel Raymond of the Humanitarian Research Lab at the Yale School of Public Health submitted testimony to the UK Parliament detailing his team's efforts to warn of the threats. This is a portion of his testimony.
10: I will speak personally and I will speak bluntly. My outrage at institutional failure in the face of preventable genocidal killing, I see as a duty to stay angry as the obituary and the memorial for these people. They deserve someone to be angry for them.
8: An estimated 60,000 people were slaughtered over the course of 3 days when RSF forces seized El Fasher in October. In Venezuela, the death toll from last month's devastating earthquakes has topped 3,500, expecting still to soar. As the United States seeks to expand its military presence in the wake of the disaster, U.S. Southern Command recently announced the deployment of at least 2,000 military personnel to Venezuela alongside drones, combat helicopters, and other hardware. That's in addition to U.S. Marines and Air Force officials already in Venezuela. The UN Development Program estimates June's earthquakes caused $6.7 billion in damage in Venezuela. Despite that toll, the United States has provided just $300 million in recovery aid, while it sits on some $8 billion worth of Venezuela's oil wealth seized after the U.S. abduction of the former president, Nicolas Maduro, and the First Lady, Cilia Flores. The family of Geraldo Lunas Campos, a 55-year-old Cuban immigrant whose death in ICE custody was ruled a likely homicide, is suing four guards and the companies that oversaw Camp East Montana, a sprawling immigration jail, a detention tent camp at the Fort Bliss military base in El Paso, Texas, at the time of Campos' death. The Washington Post reports his family is seeking more than $1 million in damages from Acquisition Logistics, the company that oversaw Camp East Montana when Campos was killed. Akima, which employed the guards accused of killing Campos, and Nana Regional Corp., Akima's parent company. Earlier this year, an autopsy report released by the El Paso County Medical Examiner's Office concluded Campos had died of asphyxia caused by neck and torso compression, ruling his death a homicide. Before his death, Campos had complained of not getting the right dosage of medication to treat his bipolar disorder and anxiety. He'd also expressed having suicidal thoughts. But instead of receiving proper care, Campos was placed in solitary confinement where guards shackled and handcuffed him repeatedly, putting pressure on his neck and chest until his body went limp, unquote. And in breaking news, explosions have rocked Damascus during a visit by French President Emmanuel Macron, who's making a landmark visit to meet with Syria's new president, Ahmed al-Sharaa. At least 18 people were injured in the blast, which struck near the Ministry of Tourism and the Four Seasons Hotel where Macron had stayed the night before. Ahmed al-Sharaa is scheduled to travel to the NATO summit for a meeting with President Trump tomorrow. And those are some of the headlines. This is Democracy Now!, democracynow.org, the War and Peace Report. I'm Amy Goodman in New York, joined by Democracy Now!'s Juan Gonzalez in Chicago. Hi, Juan.
11: Hi, Amy, and welcome to all of our listeners and viewers across the country and around the world.
8: Millions of Iranians have attended funeral proceedings for Supreme Leader Ali Khamenei, who was assassinated in a joint Israeli-U.S. airstrike in February, along with four members of his family, his daughter, his son-in-law, his daughter-in-law, and 14-month-old granddaughter. His son, who's been named the new supreme leader, Ayatollah Mojtaba Khamenei, remained out of public view. But three of Khamenei's sons, who had not been seen since the U.S. and Israel launched the war, attended the funeral. After days of mourning in Tehran, the supreme leader's body arrived in the holy city of Qom on Monday before it will be brought to other holy sites. This is a 29-year-old law student and mourner in Tehran, Atfi Sadri.
12: Just as I feel this way, I hear the same from people around me whose style of dress and level of religious observance differ from mine. Ayatollah Khamenei's death has affected them deeply. I used to say to myself, I wish circumstances had been different, so that such beautiful things could have happened while he was still alive and in his presence. But through his passing, the leader has given every Iranian a gift, a change in our people's way of life and outlook. Among people my age, I can see that many people have become more devoted to the leader and to the Ahlul Bayt, the Prophet's family.
8: On Monday, President Trump renewed his threats to attack Iran, warning Tehran to reach an agreement or see the U.S., quote, finish the job. In response, Iranian Foreign Minister Abbas Araghchi said negotiations on a final deal will not commence as long as threats continue. Meanwhile, Iran's Revolutionary Guard reportedly fired missiles at ships transiting the Strait of Hormuz overnight. The British Navy reports a Qatari tanker carrying liquefied natural gas caught fire after it was struck. A Saudi-flagged crude oil tanker was also reportedly hit. The ships were attempting to pass through a channel closer to Oman, bypassing Iranian-controlled waters. For more, we go to Iran, to the capital, Tehran, where we're joined by Reza Saya, freelance journalist based in Tehran, where he's reporting on the funeral of the supreme leader, Ali Khamenei, for PBS and France 24. Reza, thanks so much for being with us. Can you explain the significance of this moment and the millions of people who have come out?
13: Yeah, and I think it had religious significance. It had political significance. And, you know, what a statement by the Islamic Republic of Iran to the world and the Iranian people. This was the largest crowd, the largest gathering, you know, I've ever seen. It was a show of unity. It was a show of devotion. And what was remarkable is the diversity of people that we saw out there. We just heard from one of the people, one of the mourners who attended the funeral. And that's what I saw as well over these three people. There were certainly mourners who were there for religious reasons. Ayatollah Ali Khamenei, the late supreme leader, was their religious leader, their spiritual leader to many faithful here in Iran. He was the representative of God on earth. However, what was remarkable is that many people that we saw out there during these 3 days were not particularly religious. They were secular, but they were deeply anti-war, deeply anti-imperialist, anti-colonialist, and they came to pay their respects and give their admiration to the late supreme leader because they viewed him as the leader of the resistance movement, the leader in the fight against U.S. Imperialism. And in many ways, this is a new identity that's taking shape for Ayatollah Ali Khamenei. He's being revered and honored, not just as the leader of Iran, but the man who took on two nuclear powers, the world's empire, the United States and Israel, the country many view has aspirations to have hegemonic power in this region. So quite a scene. And it was also a logistical a challenge. And what was remarkable is the cooperation, the people working together, the volunteers, thousands of people. There wasn't a time where I took a few steps and I wasn't offered a lemonade or juice or someone who wanted to comfort me with some food or fan me. It was just a remarkable show of unity and cooperation centered around this this funeral services for the late Ayatollah Khamenei.
11: And Riz, I wanted to ask you about the international reaction to this. On the one hand, very little coverage in the U.S. media of this event, but also of the representatives from different countries who attended. The Prime Minister of Pakistan, the President of Tajikistan, of Armenia, of Georgia, and dignitaries, delegations from Bangladesh, Afghanistan, Russia, China, India, and Turkey. What does this say about the, by my count, those are representatives of governments that govern 40% of the world's population. What does this say about the standing of Iran in the world today after the U.S. and Israeli attack?
13: I think it says that the Western narrative that we see in Western media, international media, in European capitals, it is still there. And in many ways, it's a narrative that the Western media and European capitals are addicted to. There was no question that this was the largest gathering I've ever seen. I can't remember in modern history looking back a public gathering this big. But when you look at international news coverage from Western media, there's still questions about the size. I've seen a lot of reports describing the crowd as thousands of mourners, a lot of people still questioning if many of these mourners were paid, given incentives by giving food to many people here. It's laughable, but it's an indication that narrative is still there. Those capitals, those European capitals, the media downplaying what many view is an emerging power here in the Islamic Republic, which is an outcome of the war that was started on February 28th with the assassination of Ayatollah Khamenei, a war where many analysts, many observers, or certainly many supporters of the Islamic Republic believe that that Iran won.
11: There were also some shots of the president of Iran walking among some of the mourners. Isn't there a concern among the Iranian leaders that Israeli agents within Iran might be pinpointing the whereabouts of the key leaders during these ceremonies to establish ongoing surveillance for future assassination attempts?
13: Yeah, even if there is a concern, I think that they would still go. And he went. And this is something that maybe is difficult for people in the West to understand about Iranian culture and the notion and the value of martyrdom. When I was out in the crowds yesterday, one thing that I noticed was that the millions of people out there, most of them didn't care about how they looked. They weren't into trends in fashion, what they were looking like, which is values you see in the West, in the United States, and it's very normal. But here in the culture, that's not emphasized. The values here are devotion to your faith, to your country, to your leaders and your fellow countrymen. And certainly there's this idea of martyrdom. And indeed, Ayatollah Ali Khamenei in many people's view, had the ultimate honor in Shia Islam to be martyred. So I think Pezeshki on the Iranian president, wants to show that he's a man of the people. And I think it's genuine. And oftentimes you see leaders come out among the people. So for the Iranian people, that wasn't very unusual.
8: So let me ask you about his three sons who'd not been seen since U.S. and Israel attacked and killed their father. They were shown, but Mojtaba Khamenei, chosen to replace his father as a supreme leader, has not been shown. Do you believe he is alive, Reza?
13: I don't know. It's obviously that's a question that many people ask. My guess, if I was to guess, he is alive. I don't think the establishment here, the leadership, would appoint him as the next supreme leader after the death of Ayatollah Khamenei if he wasn't alive. They'd have a lot of complicated explaining to do. It is very likely that he didn't show up for security reasons. Some people are speculating that he was badly injured in that strike on February 28th. But all of this is speculation. But we should point out that these questions about the whereabouts of Mojtaba Khamenei, the supreme leader, they're not being asked here in Iran. They're mostly being asked in the West by the international media. And again, it in a lot of people's views here, it's another effort to maybe downplay the impact of the funeral ceremony and the presence of so many people. To many Iranians who support the government, whether he shows up in public or not, they believe he is leading effectively with his decisions. But as long as he doesn't appear in public, I think those questions are going to be there.
11: And Reza, I wanted to ask you about these plans to actually then move his body to Iraq, given the fact that Iraq is essentially a client state of the United States. What's the reason for that, and what could be the potential impact within Iraq?
13: Yeah, I think from the moment this the ceremony started on Saturday, all the destinations, all the paths where the coffin and the convoy went, they had symbolic meanings. And the reason that his body is going to be transported to Iraq are because of the holy sites of Najaf and Karbala. They have significant meanings in Shia Islam. And Ayatollah Khamenei has a lot of admirers, a lot of fans there. And I've seen reports that they're preparing for the ceremony there. So that's why they're doing it. It has religious significance. And they want to show, I think, that this is a man that's admired in the entire region. And after they're done in Iraq, Karbala, and Najaf, the ceremony will culminate in Mashhad. That's where Ayatollah Khamenei was born, and that's where he's going to be buried.
8: Reza Saya, what about the role of the supreme leader, Khamenei, in the repression of the protests? What role did he play? And also, with the millions of people who have come out, what about the dissidents in Iran? Where do they stand today?
13: Public, but they are still here. I spoke to a number of them. I interviewed a number of them. They're still skeptical about the support of the Islamic Republic. They are still angry, and rightly so, outraged about the deadly crackdown that took place in January, where thousands of people killed. And many of those opponents and critics of the government of the Islamic Republic blame Ayatollah Khamenei for that deadly crackdown and other deadly crackdowns that have taken place throughout the history of the Islamic Republic. So they are there, but they haven't been in the streets. Obviously, there's been such a huge security presence over the past couple of months. It'll be interesting to see moving forward how they react to the presence that they saw from the supporters yesterday and what strategy they have moving forward. As far as the Islamic Republic itself, it has repeatedly acknowledged that civilians were killed in January. But their position is that many of these civilians, not all, many of them were armed by Israel, foreign elements. And there is evidence that there's indications that they intentionally attacked police headquarters, government buildings, explicitly to topple the regime. So the Islamic Republic's position is that even though civilians, were killed, this was an armed insurgency, and they responded to a movement that was fueled and funded and armed by foreign enemies.
11: And Rizzo, what do you make about all the reporting in the U.S. press about divisions within the Iranian leadership after the death of Ayatollah Khamenei? Especially in terms of what to do in terms of the Strait of Hormuz or a peace agreement with the U.S.?
13: Well, the fact that there's a heated, intense debate is accurate here. There are factions here within the leadership and among people that believe that they should not negotiate with a country that 4 months ago assassinated more than 100 political and military leaders, attacked, dropped a bomb on a school and killed 160 people and, thousands of innocent civilians. And this is a faction that believes that it's a mistake to negotiate with Washington, and Washington can never be trusted. And there

0: to show instability in Iran. But from Iran's point of view, it's not unusual for countries and leaderships and governments to have debates and differences. And we are seeing that when it comes to how to move forward with negotiations and the conflict with Washington.
1: Reza Sayeh, in this last minute we have, why is the funeral being held now? The Supreme Leader was killed some 4 months ago. And you have President Trump, after seeing video of Iranian leaders at the funeral, saying to Axios, they're all there, one shot, and we can take them all out. But we're not going to do that because then we would have nobody to negotiate with. Reza.
0: Yeah, in Shia Islam, it is encouraged to bury the dead very quickly within, you know, 1 or 2 days. Obviously, this didn't happen. The war had everything to do with the funeral being delayed. And I think with a ceasefire in place, they decided that this was the time to do it. That's what went behind their decisions. And as far as the rhetoric coming from Washington, I think many Iranians, from the leadership to the public, are used to this kind of rhetoric coming from the Trump administration, Mr. Trump himself. Remember, he was the president who threatened to eliminate the civilization. And I'll never forget that night where I was sitting in my apartment where he had put the deadline threatening to destroy the Iranian civilization. And for the first time in my life, I thought, is Tehran, is the city where I'm staying with my 7-year-old daughter, is it going to be attacked with a nuclear bomb? I think, people are, you're used to that kind of rhetoric with Mr. Trump, and they expect it to continue.
1: Reza Sayeh, freelance journalist based in Tehran, Iran, where he's reporting on the funeral of the Supreme Leader Ali Khamenei for PBS and France 24. Thanks so much for joining us. Stay safe. Coming up, an update on the case of Dr. Hossam Abu Safia, the jailed pediatrician, former director of Gaza's Kamel Adwan Hospital. He's been imprisoned by Israel since December 2024. Stay with us.

0: Shil Shil Kari Kari, performed by the New York City Palestinian Youth Choir. This is Democracy Now!, democracynow.org. I'm Amy Goodman with Juan Gonzalez. We turn now to Gaza, to the case of Dr. Hassam Abu Safia, the jailed pediatrician, director of Gaza's Kamel Adwan Hospital, who's been imprisoned since his arrest by Israeli troops in December of 2024. On Monday, the UN Working Group on Arbitrary Detention joined global calls for Israel to immediately release Dr. Abu Safia. Last week, his lawyer from the group Physicians for Human Rights Israel met with Dr. Abu Safia and said the doctor had experienced an increase in beatings, violence and torture inside Israeli prisons. In a statement released Sunday, the lawyer said Dr. Abu Safia told him, quote, "They brought me here to kill me. I don't see myself surviving. This is the end," he said. His lawyer reported seeing bruising so severe across the doctor's body, including on his head and face, that he could barely recognize him. This is a video message posted on Instagram Sunday by Dr. Abu Safia's son, Elias, who says his father showed clear signs of torture and medical neglect during the recent meeting with his lawyer, in which Dr. Abu Safia described being beaten with a hammer.
1: My father

0: was unable to breathe. My father was unable to speak. His face was disfigured from the marks of torture and pain, especially after the last court session held in Jerusalem at the Supreme Court. We still call out, plead and appeal and beg to all the free people of the world and to everyone with an atom of humanity in their heart to save my father's life before it's too late.
1: Dr. Abu Safiya is among at least 14 doctors from Gaza who've been detained by Israel without charge for more than a year. The Israeli Supreme Court rejected an appeal last month to release Abu Safiya, who's being held under Israel's unlawful combatants law, which allows the indefinite detention of suspects. Palestinian officials say Israeli attacks have killed about 1,700 healthcare workers in Gaza since October 2023. At least 83 medical workers remain in Israeli prisons. For more, we're joined by two guests. From Jerusalem, we're joined by Tirza Leibowitz, the Deputy Director of Physicians for Human Rights Israel, and from Chicago by Dr. Thera Ahmed, an emergency room physician based in Chicago and board member of the Palestinian American Medical Association, who volunteered in Gaza in 2024 and was in frequent contact with Dr. Hossama Abu Safiya. I want to go to Tirza Leibowitz first. This case, the case of Dr. Abu Safiya, is going through the Israeli courts. Isn't there even a decision expected today? Can you explain what you understand at this point and what his lawyer saw when meeting with Dr. Abu Safiya for the first time in a number of months?
2: So in terms of what the lawyer saw, we heard correctly, as we heard it directly from the lawyer, the bruising on the face, the lawyers, under his watch, Dr. Abu Safiya had problems breathing, had problems speaking. It took time for him to be able to speak. A number of times he was on the verge, he tilted, in his seat and was on the verge of losing consciousness, which led the lawyer to report to us at Physicians for Human Rights Israel about the situation. In terms of what's expected is the response by the state to the appeal to release the 14 doctors. So this appeal was submitted by Physicians for Human Rights Israel already at the end of April this year. So this is a number of months ago. And time after time, the state delayed the response that it was ordered to provide to that appeal. And the last time was last week. It asked for another delay. And we, of course, objected because we know exactly what happens during these delays, as the case of Dr. Abu Safiya shows us. In response to our objection, the court ordered the state to provide, gave it actually an extension of several days. And today is the day in which the state has to respond to the appeal and address the situation of Dr. Abu Safiya. So there's no court decision expected. This is only about the state response, and we have yet to see. We have not received it yet, and we are very concerned.
3: And Tirza, what's been the response on the streets of Israel among the public to these allegations of torture of Palestinian medical professionals?
2: So I'd like to address two kinds of public. Since we are a Physicians for Human Rights Israel, let me address the medical community. We, from the time that Dr. Abu Safiya was arrested, and even before, there were hundreds of healthcare workers arrested since October 2023, and we have continuously warned, turned to the Israeli Medical Association, to the Ministry of Health, to all the authorities, having documented the abuse that the detainees were going through when unlawfully held with no indictment against them. From the medical community, from the formal medical community, there has been no response except when there was international pressure to say something the likes of there shouldn't be abuse of medical workers unless they are terrorists. So you can imagine what the meaning of that is. And to date, even though we know that there have been numerous approaches since we came out with the information about Dr. Abu Safiya early this week, there have been numerous approaches to the medical association here in Israel, as well as to universities, to medical schools, to heads of medical schools. So there have been doctors, members of the medical association, who have been asking and demanding for the authorized body to come out with a statement which would be meaningful, and that has not happened to date. On the street, I can say that in terms of the Jewish Israeli public, there is anywhere between ignoring. This thing is not being reported on the mainstream Israeli media. It's being reported only by the likes of Haaretz or 972. So most people are either unaware or turning their eyes away from that. Of course, the Palestinian population in Israel, of course, are all aware of this and are actively also trying to take steps to put pressure both in Israel and abroad.
1: I wanted to bring in Dr. Fair Ahmed, emergency room physician, who we spoke to when he went to Gaza, board member of the Palestinian American Medical Association. Can you explain the significance of who Dr. Abu Safiya is? I wanted to go to a clip before you do of Dr. Abu Safiya in one of his final interviews in 2024 before being detained, produced by Sutur.
4: I always say the situation requires one to stand by our people's side and not run away from it. Gaza is our homeland, our mother, our beloved, and everything to us. Gaza deserves all of this steadfastness and deserves all of the sacrifices. It is not just about Gaza, but we deserve to be a people that deserves freedom, just like every other people on earth. I think the occupation wants us to get out and for us to ask them to get us out, so they can publicly say that the healthcare system is the one asking to leave, and that it wasn't them who asked us to, but we are aware of that. But we will not leave, God willing, from this place, as I said, for as long as there are humanitarian services to be provided to our people in the northern Gaza Strip.
1: So that was Dr. Hussam Abu Safiya in one of his final interviews before the Israeli military detained him. Dr. Thayer Ahmoud, his significance in Gaza and the Kamel Adwan Hospital that he ran, this pediatric hospital, he himself a pediatrician.
5: Yeah, I mean, Dr. Hussam is somebody who I think most of the world became familiar with as the Israeli military was conducting their campaign and devastating the north of Gaza and the rest of the Gaza Strip. And we would consistently hear from him. He would give us updates about the situation that was taking place in Gaza. When he became the director of Kamel Adwan during the genocide, he was somebody that was telling us about how the diesel fuel was running out and that there were children and babies in the incubators and that they were at the very last moments of their lives unless there was some sort of aid entering. He's somebody who's written two op-eds in the New York Times in October 2023 as well as December 2024, moments before he was abducted by the Israeli military. And he's also somebody who his own son was killed by the Israeli military a month before he was abducted, and he had to bury his son in the compound of that hospital. He's somebody who was injured. This is somebody whose voice in Gaza and outside of Gaza had become sort of the symbol of Palestinian resilience, of the Palestinian medical care system. And he knew very well that the Israeli military was targeting the healthcare system. They were purposely trying to make sure that it collapsed. And they wanted to make sure that hospitals like Kamel Adwan, which was situated in the north of Gaza, near Jabalia, Beit Lahia, Beit Hanun, areas that the Israeli military was leveling neighborhood by neighborhood, they wanted to make sure that it was destroyed. And Dr. Hussam knew that very well. And I mean, even in his last moments, right before the Israeli military had him approach a tank, you saw Dr. Hussam appeal to the world, saying that if this hospital goes down, people will unnecessarily suffer and die, and specifically children. So Dr. Hussam is a senior medical consultant in all of the Gaza Strip. And his presence, as long as he stayed at that hospital, as long as he remained present in the ICU of that pediatric hospital, there was at least some degree of reassurance to the patients and to the families who desperately needed his services and his help. And that was something that the Israeli military knew very well. It's why he had to be abducted in December of 2024. It's why he continues to remain in prison without any charge. Nothing has been brought against him. Not a single shred of evidence has been produced against somebody like Dr. Hussam. And it's a message that's being sent to the entire healthcare system, to all of the healthcare workers. And it fits in line. I mean, I think it's important for us to recognize, as you mentioned, how many healthcare workers have perished over the last 2+ years in Palestine. I mean, there is an intentional effort to make sure that healthcare workers are not safe and secure, that they are not protected, and that they continue to be killed, continue to be abducted, and continue to be displaced. If the healthcare workers do not have the protections that are supposed to be afforded to them, then what chance do the rest of Palestinians in the Gaza Strip have? And so I think that's something that's important for people to recognize, that Dr. Hussam, just like Dr. Adnan al-Bursh, who was murdered in an Israeli prison, just like Dr. Khaled Assur, who you interviewed on this program, was abducted for 6 months and then released, and like many of the 14 doctors that still remain, it's a message that's being sent to all Palestinians. And that message is that nobody is safe and nobody is secure. I mean, I worked with two of the 14 doctors that are mentioned in this list, and I knew Dr. Hussam well, and I know his family, and I stay in contact with them. Dr. Nahed and Dr. Mahmoud, I worked with them at Nasser Hospital, and I worked with them on patients who were being injured in this genocide. And they, for over 2 years, remain abducted without charge in Israeli prisons. And the final thing I'll say is, everybody knows what happens to Palestinians in Israeli prisons. They know the treatment that they are being subjected to. They know the conditions on the ground. So when Nasser Ouda, Dr. Hussam's lawyer, says, I'm really worried that he may imminently die, I mean, it's not an exaggeration. It's not performative. Almost 100 Palestinians have been killed since October 7th in these prisons, in these dungeons. And so it's a cause for concern. There's an incredible amount of urgency.
3: Dr. Ahmad, I wanted to ask you, the Israeli claims that he was somehow cooperating with Hamas, how do you respond to that? And also, what do you say to other doctors still working in Gaza who see what's happening to their colleague?
5: I mean, that it's a joke. Nobody takes it seriously what the Israeli military says about Palestinians in general. Dr. Hussam, anybody that's worked with him, anybody that's worked alongside him, knows that he's a phenomenal pediatrician and that he's an incredible hospital director. Same goes for all of the healthcare workers that are in these Israeli prisons currently. This idea that Palestinians could somehow spend their entire lives working and studying to become doctors and to professionally develop themselves, that they could also be something else, it's a part of dehumanization. It's a part of this sort of racism against Palestinians, that somehow they can be these phenomenal orthopedic surgeons and pediatricians and cancer doctors and nephrologists, and then at night they can turn into some nefarious character. It's a joke. Nobody takes it seriously. And anybody that's worked alongside the healthcare workers in Palestine, anybody that's worked with any sort of Palestinians on projects or research, understand that they are an incredible group of physicians, nurses, first responders. They take their job very seriously. And the things that we've asked them to do over the last 2+ years in the midst of a suffocating siege, of a famine that spread throughout all of the Gaza Strip, and a military that was absolutely leveling the entire of the Gaza Strip, it's unreal that we asked them to do that. And we asked them to do that in impossible conditions. And so when I talk to my colleagues on the ground every single day now, it's very tough to be able to explain to them or to talk to them about the conditions on the ground, to ask them day after day, oh, how are things? Are there more cancer drugs? Are there more insulin for the diabetics? Are the kids with who are malnourished, are they getting the nutrients that they need? Are they getting the food that they need? And I think that's an important point. I mean, one thing is, I think there's this idea that on October 9th, there was this ceasefire announced in Palestine and in the Gaza Strip. But when I talk to my colleagues, that's also a lie. Just like the Israelis continue to lie about what, Dr. Hussam or any of these other physicians, why they're in these prisons, they continue to push this farce of a ceasefire. The necessary aid is not entering. The bombing still persists. People are still dying on a regular basis. And these hospitals don't have the supplies that they need to be able to treat their patients. And if you look anywhere in the Gaza Strip right now, you'll see that the Israeli military continues to encroach on the Gaza Strip, occupying more and more of the land. And so it's devastating on the ground. Many of the healthcare workers there, I know, are fatigued. I know are exhausted. I know are burnt out. And it's because of the silence of the international community. It's the fact that there was this board of peace announcing a ceasefire, but on the ground, nothing has actually changed. And
1: we're going to continue to talk about this in our next segment.
5: But when I talk to my colleagues and they tell me that there are 18,000 people that need to be urgently medically evacuated, that there are people with cancer every single day that are not getting the chemotherapy that should be surviving, but are dying.
1: Dr. Thayer, we're going to have to leave it there because we're going to continue to talk about Gaza in our next segment, what is happening there next. Dr. Thayer Ahmed is emergency room physician based in Chicago, volunteered in Gaza in 2024. And Tirza Leibovitz is the deputy director of Physicians for Human Rights Israel, speaking to us from Jerusalem. Coming up, Hamas has announced it's handing over governing authority in Gaza to an interim Palestinian administration overseen by President Trump's Board of Peace. What does this mean for Gaza? Back in 15 seconds.

0: This is Democracy Now!, democracynow.org. I'm Amy Goodman with Juan Gonzalez. And other news from Gaza, Hamas has announced it'll dissolve its civilian governing body in Gaza Strip and will hand over power to an interim Palestinian administration overseen by President Trump's Board of Peace. The establishment of the Technocratic National Committee for the Administration of Gaza is part of the U.S.-backed 20-point plan to end Israel's assault on Gaza. Israel agreed to the deal last October, has since violated on near-daily basis, killing nearly 1,100 Palestinians. Hamas has said its ministries and staff would stay in place, and it would still oversee security and policing in parts of Gaza left under its control following this U.S. brokered truce. For more on the significance of this political move in Gaza, we're joined from London by Ahmed Iraki, senior Israel-Palestine analyst at the International Crisis Group. Can you talk about the significance of what has taken place, Ahmed? Mohammed al-Farah, the head of the Hamas administration, has resigned. What does this mean? What does all of this mean in this so-called technocratic group taking over of Palestinians from, is it the Palestinian Authority?
1: Thanks for having me, Amy. So in practice, what this announcement does at the moment does very little. In practice, Hamas is still the de facto governing authority on the Palestinian populated side of Gaza. The NCAG, the Palestinian Technocratic Committee, that's supposed to take over those governing duties is still basically stuck in Cairo and not allowed to enter into Gaza to assume those duties. And even if the NCAG did enter Gaza, the conditions are not ripe for any of these governing institutions to properly function. Israel is still maintaining a very serious blockade. It is not allowing sufficient aid to come in. As we heard from the previous segment, everything from hospitals to clinics to basic goods and services are still very short and people are still suffering. With that said, what this announcement does actually sends a very important political signal from Hamas to, first of all, the United States as the head of the Board of Peace and as the main sort of broker of the ceasefire deal, to signal Hamas's commitment to the ceasefire deal and trying to move it forward as much as possible. And tied with that is that the Hamas is trying to counter an Israeli claim that Hamas is not interested in seeing the truce uphold, that it is not interested in giving up power, even though Hamas officials have said for months now that they are ready to hand over all those duties. So far, we've seen a tepid response from the Board of Peace and from the United States, but we'll probably see in the coming days whether this, at least gesture, to begin that process will actually unfold.
2: And Amjad, no matter who administers Gaza, the key issue is who holds armed power in Gaza. Is there any indication that Hamas would disarm, something the ceasefire called for?
1: So for months, we've known that the regional mediators have actually come towards a sort of general framework that's trying to divide the question of weapons into what they call heavy weapons versus light weapons. So we're talking about heavy weapons in terms of rockets, RPGs, and the smaller weapons being firearms that are quite pervasive across the strip. And the mediators saw this as a framework that can actually move the decommissioning or disarmament question forward. The problem is that Israel has actually maintained a very maximalist position, where even Prime Minister Netanyahu has said that, as far as he's concerned, disarmament even goes as far as those firearms, as the AK-47. And so you're having a major clash with this. And the Board of Peace, including Nikolai Mladenov, who's the quote-unquote high representative for Gaza under the Board of Peace, is supposed to be trying to sort of negotiate or mediate a process within those talks. But what we've actually heard is that Mladenov is mostly presenting a much more Israeli position about what that disarmament should look like, which Hamas and other Palestinian factions have pushed back on. So the issue is not necessarily that there's an absence of a framework, but there are still huge political divergences, and that the Board of Peace is still rather skewed in how it sees that disarmament question moving forward.
2: And how has the Board of Peace addressed the continued attacks, Israeli attacks, where more than 1,000 Palestinians have been killed since the ceasefire was declared?
1: This is clearly one of the blatant blind spots of the Board of Peace. The Palestinian authorities on the ground have recorded hundreds, if not thousands, of violations of the ceasefire terms. We've had over 1,000 Palestinians killed since the truce was supposed to have gone into effect. And not to mention the fact that Israel, which was supposed to withdraw to a demarcation that would control about 53% of the Gaza Strip, has actually pushed that forward to between 65 and 70%. And Prime Minister Netanyahu himself has made it quite clear that he himself has been directing this, but we've also seen that movement precisely on the ground. Very little of this, if any, is actually being called out either by Mr. Mladenov or by the U.S. officials. And what they're actually doing is that allowing Israel to keep bending the terms of the ceasefire, if not openly violating it, and such that they're recarving the Gaza Strip in such a way as to entrench their presence rather than to withdraw. And so the ceasefire terms itself, while it has certainly lessened the pace of the violence that we saw last year, the current conditions have now put about 2 million Palestinians in a humanitarian purgatory where their fate and their lives, their access to food and to clean water and other basic needs are being held hostage at the moment to the question around disarmament and around guns in the Gaza Strip. And major pressure needs to be pushed onto Israel and to the United States in order to flip those kind of priorities.
0: We're going to have to leave it there. I'm Jed Araki, senior Israel-Palestine analyst at the International Crisis Group, speaking to us from London. That does it for our show. I'll be in Kansas City on July 17th and 18th. I'm Amy Goodman with Juan Gonzalez.
3: I'm Dr. Anthony Lizowitz, and this is Climate Connections. A few years ago, Iowa City took a bold step. It made every ride on every city bus free. The city wanted to help people avoid driving, which creates a lot of planet-warming carbon pollution. And it worked. Sarah Gardner, Iowa City's Climate Action Coordinator, says that in the first year of free fares, cars in the city drove 1.8 million fewer miles, and bus ridership jumped.
4: Our ridership increased 43%, and it has continued to grow even after that, so more and more people are getting on the bus.
3: Last year, the city council extended the free fares and paid for them in part by raising parking fees, creating another reason to take the bus. The city has also run programs to promote the bus, like having artists decorate bus stops and hosting a contest to see which route gained the most new riders.
4: Everybody on that bus got donuts in the morning, which was quite popular, as you can imagine.
3: Gardner says increasing bus ridership has benefits beyond reducing emissions. It frees up the road for bikes and pedestrians and helps neighbors to get to know each other.
4: And I am just so proud of the way the community has both embraced fare-free transit and also benefited from it.
3: Climate Connections is produced by the Yale Center for Environmental Communication. To learn more about climate change, visit climateconnections.org.
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8: Hi there. Thanks for joining me. On this show, we're asking a simple question that sounds like it's about healthy habits, but it reaches much deeper than what's on your dinner plate. What if you need more, not less? The mindset shift that makes healthy habits last. Have you ever noticed that the harder you tell yourself you can't have something,
9: the more your mind seems to fixate on it. Whether it's food, your phone, spending money, worrying, or even that habit you've promised yourself you'd finally break, it can feel like the more you resist, the more power it seems to have. I started thinking about this because so many of us have spent years trying to improve our lives by taking things away. We cut calories, we cut carbs, we cut spending. We tell ourselves to stop procrastinating, stop worrying, stop overthinking, stop being so hard on ourselves. Somewhere along the way, self-improvement became a list of things we shouldn't do. But have you ever stopped to ask whether that's the whole story? Picture yourself standing in your kitchen after a long day. You're tired, maybe a little stressed, and definitely hungry. Not just physically hungry, but the kind of hungry that comes from making decisions all day. You open the refrigerator, and before you even reach for anything, a conversation begins in your head. You shouldn't eat that. You've already had enough today. Be good. Have more willpower. It's amazing how quickly that focus shifts from caring for yourself to controlling yourself. Now imagine that same moment unfolding differently. Instead of asking, "What can't I have?" you ask, "What does my body need right now?" Maybe it needs protein. Maybe it needs vegetables, a glass of water because you've been running on coffee all day. The goal isn't to pretend the cookie doesn't exist. The goal is to become so well nourished that the cookie no longer gets to make every decision. And that's what got me thinking. Maybe it isn't just about food. How often do we try to create better relationships by focusing on what we need less of instead of what we need more of? Less arguing instead of more understanding. Less stress instead of more peace. Less loneliness instead of more connection. Less fear instead of more courage. Less distraction instead of more purpose. Those are very different questions, and they lead us in very different directions. Maybe the healthiest life isn't built on constantly taking things away. Maybe it's built by consistently adding what truly nourishes our mind, body, spirit, and the relationships that make life meaningful. So today, let's explore what happens when we stop measuring growth by everything we've eliminated and start measuring it by everything we're intentionally choosing to cultivate. Because what if lasting change doesn't begin with deprivation? What if it begins with nourishment?

I think one of the biggest misunderstandings we have is believing that discipline and deprivation are the same thing. They aren't even close, yet we use them interchangeably all the time. Deprivation says, you can't have that. Discipline says, I'm choosing something better. See the difference? One is rooted in restriction. The other is rooted in intention. When we deprive ourselves, our attention stays glued to whatever we're missing. That's why the words can't, shouldn't, and never have so much power. They don't make the desire disappear. In many cases, they make it louder. Suddenly, the thing we weren't even thinking about becomes the only thing we can think about. Discipline works differently. Discipline isn't about obsessing over what you're leaving behind. It's about becoming clear on where you're headed. It isn't punishment, it's purpose. Think about someone training for a marathon. They aren't skipping a late night pizza because pizza is evil. They're choosing sleep, hydration, and good nutrition because those things move them closer to the finish line they care about. The focus isn't on what they're missing, it's on what they're building. I wonder how many areas of our lives we've accidentally approached with a deprivation mindset. Maybe we've told ourselves we need to stop being so anxious instead of learning how to cultivate more peace. Maybe we've tried to stop procrastinating instead of creating work that feels meaningful. Maybe we've promised ourselves we'd stop arguing with our spouse instead of learning how to communicate with greater kindness and curiosity. Those aren't just different strategies. They're completely different directions. One stares at the problem, the other moves toward the solution. I think that's why so many of our attempts to change eventually run out of steam. We're constantly playing defense. We're guarding against failure. We're trying not to mess up, and that's exhausting. What if personal growth isn't supposed to feel like you're white-knuckling your way through life? What if real discipline isn't about constantly saying no? What if it's about learning to say yes to the things that help you flourish? That doesn't mean there won't be moments of sacrifice. Of course there will be. Every worthwhile goal asks something of us, but healthy sacrifice has a purpose. It's an investment, not a punishment. You're not proving your worth, you're building your future. Maybe that's the shift many of us have been missing. Instead of asking, what do I need less of? Perhaps we should begin asking, what do I need more of? More rest. More movement, more connection, more truth, more laughter, more purpose, more grace, more of the things that nourish the life we're trying to create. Because when we consistently feed what is healthy, what is unhealthy often begins to lose its grip. Not because we fought it harder, but because we gave something better room to grow. One of the reasons I think this mindset shift is so powerful is because it isn't just a nice idea. It actually lines up with what researchers and authors have been telling us for years. For example, James Clear writes that lasting habits aren't built on willpower alone. They grow out of identity. Instead of asking, how do I force myself to exercise? He suggests asking, what would a healthy person do? That's a subtle but important difference. You're no longer trying to win one battle. You're becoming someone who naturally makes different choices. I love that because identity isn't about pretending to be someone you're not. It's about casting a vote for the person you're becoming. Every healthy meal, every walk around the block, every kind conversation or every good night's sleep is another vote. You don't have to be perfect. You just have to keep voting.
Have you ever heard of behavior scientist BJ Fogg? He reminds us that behavior changes when it's simple, satisfying, and easy to repeat. We often think success comes from trying harder, but sometimes it comes from making healthy choices more acceptable. Put the fruit where you can see it. Fill your water bottle before you're thirsty. Lay out your walking shoes the night before. You're not relying on heroic willpower. You're designing your environment to support the life you want. That really resonated with me, because so often we blame ourselves when we struggle. We think we lack discipline. Maybe the problem isn't our character. Maybe we've simply made the healthy choice the hardest choice. And then I came across something Michael Pollan has said for years that feels almost too simple. Eat food, not too much, mostly plants. What I appreciate about that advice is what it doesn't say. It doesn't hand you a list of forbidden foods. It doesn't shame you. It doesn't suggest perfection. Instead, it gently points your attention toward adding more of what nourishes your body. That's a completely different mindset than spending every meal wondering what you're supposed to avoid. The more I sat with these ideas, the more I realized they don't just apply to food. If you want a stronger marriage, maybe don't start by asking how to fight less. Ask how to laugh more. If you want less stress, maybe don't begin with trying to eliminate every stressful situation. Ask what brings you genuine peace and make more room for it. If you want to spend less time on your phone, maybe the better question is, what kind of life do I want to be living that would make me forget to pick the phone up? See the pattern? The healthiest changes often don't begin with subtraction. They begin with addition. Not because discipline doesn't matter, but because discipline becomes so much easier when it's leading you towards something that genuinely nourishes your life. Let's try a little experiment together. You don't need to write anything down unless you want to. Just think about one area of your life where you've been frustrated lately. It could be your health, finances, a relationship, your spiritual life. Maybe it's your stress level or the amount of time you spend on your phone. Got something in mind? Now, ask yourself this question. What have I been trying to have less of? Maybe your answer is weight, debt, anxiety, conflict, clutter, screen time, self-doubt. Now here's the interesting part. Once you have that answer, ask yourself another question. What have I been trying to have more of? If that question feels harder to answer, I think you've just discovered something important. Our brains naturally become problem solvers, but they solve the problem we hand them. If I spend all day asking, how do I stop overeating? My attention stays fixated on overeating. If I ask, how can I better nourish my body today? Suddenly, my mind starts looking for possibilities instead of restrictions. Your brain goes where your question points it. Let's play with that for a minute. Instead of how do I stop arguing, ask how can I create more understanding? Instead of how do I stop wasting money, ask how can I become a wiser steward of what I have? Instead of how do I stop feeling so disconnected, ask how can I create one meaningful connection this week? Instead of, how do I stop being so hard on myself? Try asking, what would self-compassion sound like today? Notice that none of these new questions ignore the problem. They simply point you toward building something instead of battling something. It's like driving a car. If you've ever taken a driving class, you've probably heard the advice,
look where you want to go. If you stare at the ditch, there's probably a good chance you'll drift toward it. But when you keep your eyes on the road ahead, your hands naturally make small adjustments to stay on course. Life works a lot like that. The direction of our attention becomes the direction of our lives. So maybe this week, instead of making another list of everything you need to stop doing, make a different list. Ask yourself, what do I want to grow? What deserves more of my attention? What nourishes me physically, emotionally, my relationships, or my spirit? Those questions don't create guilt. They create possibility. And possibility has a way of giving us energy that guilt never could. So how do we actually live this out? It's a great idea to say, focus on more instead of less. But what does that actually look like on an ordinary Tuesday when life is busy and old habits are comfortable? I think it starts with making a few intentional shifts. The first shift is to replace restriction with nourishment. As I said, instead of asking, what do I have to give up? Ask, what can I add that will help me thrive? If you're trying to eat healthier, maybe it's adding another serving of vegetables instead of obsessing over dessert. If you're feeling emotionally drained, maybe it's adding 15 minutes of quiet time before you reach for your phone. If your relationships feel disconnected, maybe it's adding one meaningful conversation instead of waiting for someone else to make the first move. The second shift is to focus on progress instead of perfection. Perfection is exhausting because it leaves no room for being human. One missed workout becomes, I blew it. One unhealthy meal becomes, I guess I'm off track. But progress says, that wasn't my best choice. I'll make a better one next time. Progress keeps moving. Perfection usually quits. The third shift is to be curious instead of critical. This one might be my favorite because curiosity opens doors that criticism slams shut. Instead of saying, why do I always do this? Try asking, what was I really needing in that moment? Were you hungry, lonely, overwhelmed, bored, looking for comfort? When we get curious, we stop treating ourselves like the enemy and start learning what we actually need. And finally, choose consistency over intensity. We've been taught that change has to be dramatic to matter. A brand new diet, a complete life overhaul, a fresh start on Monday. But lasting change usually looks much quieter than that. It looks like drinking another glass of water today, or taking a short walk after dinner, calling a friend instead of isolating, maybe reading one chapter instead of scrolling for another hour. Small doesn't mean insignificant. Small means sustainable. When you step back and you look at those four shifts, they all have something in common. They aren't asking you to become a different person overnight. They're inviting you to care for the person you already are. The A side is the familiar story we all know, but the B side, that's where the deeper tracks live. The A side says discipline is all about saying no. No to dessert. No to spending. No to sleeping in. No to another episode. No to another drink. No to another excuse. And don't get me wrong, there are certainly moments in life when no is exactly the right answer. Boundaries matter. Self-control matters. Discipline matters. But I wonder if we're giving no far too much credit. What if the real power isn't in what we're refusing? What if it's in what we're choosing?
Think about someone who plants a garden. If all they ever do is pull weeds, they'll stay busy. They'll probably even make the garden look better for a while. But if they never plant seeds, never water them, never tend to the soil, they shouldn't be surprised when the weeds come back. A healthy garden isn't defined by the absence of weeds. It's defined by the abundance of healthy growth. I think our lives work the same way. Maybe we've spent years pulling weeds, trying to get rid of bad habits, stop our negative thinking, quit comparing ourselves, try to eliminate stress or fix everything that's wrong. Those efforts aren't wasted. Weeds do need to be pulled. But that's only half the work. The other half is planting something worth growing. More gratitude, more movement, meaningful conversations, time outside, prayer, laughter, curiosity, generosity. Those are seeds. And here's the beautiful thing about seeds. They occupy space. The healthier your garden becomes, the less room there is for weeds to take over. I don't think that's just true in gardening. I think it's true in marriages, parenting, friendships, our emotional health, or our spiritual lives. Sometimes we become so focused on rooting out everything that's wrong that we forget to cultivate what's right. Maybe that's why some changes don't last. We're trying to empty our lives instead of filling them. I heard someone say once that nature abhors a vacuum. Whether or not you've heard that phrase before, you've probably experienced it. When we simply remove a habit without replacing it, something else usually rushes in to fill the space. That's why lasting change isn't just about taking something away. It's about deciding what belongs there instead. The same is true emotionally. If you stop criticizing yourself, but you never learn to speak with compassion, the silence won't last very long. If you stop overworking but never discover what brings you rest, busyness has a funny way of finding you again. If you stop people-pleasing but never build healthy boundaries, you'll eventually slip back into old patterns because nothing new has taken root. Maybe that's the deeper track on today's record. Real discipline isn't measured by everything you manage to eliminate. It's revealed by everything you intentionally choose to cultivate. Remember the garden? Let me tell you a little story. Imagine two neighbors who both decide they're going to create the most beautiful gardens on the block. The first neighbor is incredibly dedicated. Every morning, they walk through the garden pulling weeds. They inspect every inch of soil, looking for anything that doesn't belong. If they find a weed, they pull it. If another one pops up, they pull that too. Day after day, that's where all their energy goes. The second neighbor also pulls weeds, but that's not where most of their attention is. They're planting flowers. They're watering them. They enrich the soil. They make sure the garden gets enough sunlight. They prune what's healthy so it can grow even stronger. Every day, they're focused on cultivating the kind of garden they actually want. A few months later, both gardens have weeds. That's just part of gardening. But one garden is bursting with color. Flowers spill over the edges of the beds. Bees and butterflies have found their way there. The healthy plants have spread, filling empty spaces and making it much harder for weeds to take over. The other garden? It's mostly bare dirt with fewer weeds than before, but not much beauty either. Every time a new weed appears, it stands out because there's little else growing. I think our lives can look a lot like those two gardens. Sometimes we spend so much time trying to pull the weeds that we forget to plant the flowers. We become experts at identifying what's wrong.
I need to stop worrying, procrastinating, eating too much white flour and sugar. I need to stop comparing myself to everyone else. Those weeds deserve attention, but if that's all we focus on, we can end up with a life that's cleaner, but not necessarily fuller. The healthier question might be, what flowers am I planting? Am I planting gratitude, meaningful friendships, movement into my day because my body deserves to feel strong? Am I planting moments of quiet so my mind has room to breathe, or kindness in my relationships, or faith, hope, and generosity? Those are the flowers. And here's the wonderful thing about a healthy garden. As the flowers grow, they begin to occupy the very places where weeds once thrived. They create shade. They strengthen the soil. They leave less room for unwanted growth to take hold. Before we wrap up today, I want to remind you that I've created a 5-day journaling companion for this episode, and you'll find the free download in the show notes. If today's conversation sparks something in you, I hope you'll spend a few minutes with it this week. Sometimes our greatest insights don't arrive while we're listening. They show up later, in the quiet moments when we give ourselves permission to reflect.

0: As I've been thinking about today's conversation, one idea keeps coming back to me. The healthiest changes in my life rarely come from trying harder. They come from becoming better nourished. I've noticed that the wisest voices in my life, whether they've come from a trusted friend, a mentor, a favorite author, or my own faith, have never motivated me through shame. They haven't reminded me of everything I lack. Instead, they've gently invited me to grow toward what gives life. That feels very different. One of my favorite spiritual images is that of a branch connected to a vine. The branch doesn't wake up every morning straining to produce fruit. It simply stays connected to its source, and over time, fruit becomes the natural result. I've wondered how often I've reversed that process in my own life. I've tried to produce the fruit first. Be more patient. Be more disciplined. Be more peaceful. Be more loving. I've focused on the outcome instead of the source. But maybe real growth doesn't begin with striving. Maybe it begins with staying connected to the things that nourish us. For me, that includes quiet moments of prayer, honest reflection, meaningful conversations, time in nature, laughter with people I love, and remembering that my worth has never been determined by my performance. Your list may look a little different. Maybe what nourishes you is time with your family, a walk at sunrise, creating something with your hands, reading words that inspire you, sitting quietly with a cup of coffee before the day begins, serving someone else. Whatever brings you back to what is true, good, and life-giving, those moments aren't distractions from personal growth. They are personal growth. They are the soil where healthier habits take root. Today, I will spend less energy counting what is missing and more energy cultivating what gives life. I will nourish my mind with truth, my body with care, my relationships with presence, and my spirit with quiet reflection. I trust that what I consistently feed is what will flourish. If you want to share Encouragementology with a friend who needs to know they're not alone in this journey of self-discovery, you can visit Encouragementology.com or anywhere you stream your content to receive this episode and all others. Check out the show notes for the 5-Day Journaling Companion and follow us on Facebook and Instagram for additional encouragement throughout the week. So I challenge you, don't begin by asking, what do I need less of? Instead, ask yourself, what do I need more of? Remember, lasting change isn't built by emptying your life. It's built by filling your life with what helps you flourish. I know you can do it. Thank you for listening to Encouragementology with Kendall Boyson, where we find positive ways to handle some of life's challenges.
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story right here in our home state of California. The story of the Amamutsu Ohlone's fight to save their most sacred site, a place called Yuristock. Making Contact contributors Robert Raymond and Della Duncan explore the horrific injustices wrought upon California Indians since the time of the Spanish missions up to the present, and focus on how the Amamutsun are working to regenerate their culture, language, and land.

0: story. My name is Canyon Coyote Woman Sarah's Roots. So welcome to Mootsin Ohlone territory. Thank you for being in community with us.
1: It's October 10th, Indigenous Peoples Day, and we're gathered in a park plaza for a rain dance ceremony at Mission San Juan Bautista. The ceremony is being hosted by the Indian Canyon Mootsin and the Amamutsin tribal bands of the Costanoan Ohlone, the native people of what's also known as California's Bay Area. This gathering is intended as a collective prayer for rain, something that California doesn't see too much of these days, being in the midst of an unprecedented multi-year drought. But the ceremony is also meant to bring together community in defense of an ongoing battle that the Mootsin peoples have been a part of, a battle to save their people's most sacred site, a place called Yuristak.

0: Today's walk was historic. When have the people of this area ever stood and walked with the indigenous people of this area who've been here for this long? I know we had a number of years back.
1: It's 2 years earlier, and we're at Uristock, or Sargent Ranch, as it's known to the colonial majority, just a few miles south of Gilroy in Santa Clara County. The Amamutsin are holding another ceremony here, one which marks the end of a five-mile march, a kind of pilgrimage which began earlier in the day at Mission San Juan Bautista. For thousands of years, long before European settlers ever arrived in California, the Amamutsin held sacred gatherings on this site, a place which is now under threat of being destroyed and turned into a 320-acre open-pit mine, where sand and gravel will be extracted and turned into concrete, used to fuel the never-ending developments of strip malls and suburban sprawl that now defines this region's landscape. This is why hundreds of people are gathered here, at the foot of the lowland slopes and iconic golden hills that roll through this part of California, to take a stand.
0: What you witnessed is many of our members coming together with the public.
2: My name's Valentin Lopez, and I'm the chairman of the Amamutsin Tribal Band. Our tribe is comprised of the descendants of the indigenous peoples that were taken to Mission San Juan Bautista and Santa Cruz. Sargent Ranch was known in our times as Uristock, and Uristock translates to the place of the big head. And our big head dances were our most important and most sacred dances of our tribe. And so this right here is actually a sacred site. And the developers just plan on tearing down that site and just monetizing our most sacred site. We are fighting to stop that. Our tribe has been here for 10, 12, 15,000 years. And if you think of that in terms of generations, that's 800, 900, perhaps 1,000 generations or more that our people have been here. And we've been holding ceremony on these lands here

0: or a very long time, because this is a sacred site, we had four villages in this vicinity. And those four villages, their job was to ensure that those mountains maintain their sacredness and keep the lands prepared for sacred ceremony.
1: For the past 150 years or so, Yura stock has changed hands several times. During California's Mexican period, the land was granted to two German brothers by the governor of Alta California, Jose Castro. Later, it was purchased by a man named J.P. Sargent, who turned it into a 1,200-head cattle ranch. The land remained in the Sargent family until more recently, when a series of unsuccessful development projects, from casinos to golf courses, landed the property in bankruptcy court. It was then that the current owner, the Debt Acquisition Company of America, an investor group that specializes in purchasing and profiting off of foreclosed properties, bought the land at auction. It wasn't long after that they announced their plans to extract gravel and sand from the mountains on the property, essentially turning them into giant pits in the ground. Approval of the Sargent Quarry project is contingent on a number of factors that are still pending. There's currently an ethnographic study taking place, along with an environmental impact report being compiled by the County of Santa Clara's Department of Planning and Development, which has been delayed now for months. Its contents will have a significant impact on whether or not the quarry project goes through. But for now, the Amamutsun will have to wait for this sluggish and bureaucratic timeline to unfold, a mundane and technocratic process that holds the fate of one of their most sacred sites in limbo.
2: Your stock is just a part of what has happened to our people.
1: Eleanor Castro is an Amamutsun elder.
2: They want to destroy our land, but the more I see it, they want to destroy everything for money. Everything's about money.
1: The quarry would also have obvious ecological impacts. According to Project Yurastock's website, the Sargent Quarry project would eliminate approximately 248 acres of grassland habitat for the California tiger salamander and the California red-legged frog, both federally listed threatened species, while also degrading their breeding habitat in the ponds adjacent to the quarry operations. The loss of grasslands would also impact the American badger and birds of prey that forage in the area, such as the golden eagle, the northern harrier, the prairie falcon, and the burrowing owl.

it's just so sad that people want to destroy everything and for money, for not realizing that everything is sacred. The plants, the animals, the people, the insects are all part of each other and are related to each other.

0: If the quarry project goes through, it would be just one in a long line of many injustices wrought upon the California Indians by the colonial majority.
1: The destruction and domination of California Indians never ended. It just evolved, and evolved today to what we see. And a lot of that is the destruction of our cultural and sacred sites. Mount Umanum is a perfect example for that. Mount Umanum is a place of our creation. And our creation story tells us that it was there that Creator made all life forms that we see today, the four-legged, the birds, the fish, the plants, etc. It's a sacred place to us, and it's a place where our people would go to pray. Whenever we pray, we go to mountaintops so that we're closer to Creator, but our most serious and most important prayers always happened at Mount Umanum because that's when we were closest to Creator. Our people did that for thousands and thousands of years.

0: Mount Amanam is one of the tallest peaks in the Santa Cruz mountain range. It's got a large white structure on top of it, which from the valley below looks like a weird white cube. Mount Amanam towers over Silicon Valley, and the box that sits on top of it is actually a radar tower that was part of the Almaden Air Force Station that operated there from 1958 to 1980. They actually leveled off the top of the mountain which is the center of the Amamutsen's cosmology, to build this military base, which was then abandoned by the military after the Cold War ended and closed to the public because of the hazardous materials like asbestos, black mold, and lead paint, which was used on structures like the radar tower. The summit of Mount Amanam was cordoned off for decades after that. But in the last couple of years, the area was finally cleaned up and turned into a public park. Although there are some plaques there now, which provide information on the Ohlone, the radar tower is still standing, a symbol of colonialism, of militarization, of the genocide of indigenous peoples.
1: Mount Amanam, the place of our creation story, was just desecrated. That radar tower was there for operated for less than 25 years, I believe. Our history there goes back 12, 14, 15,000 years. And yet, the county of Santa Clara recognized Mount Amanam as an important county heritage site for the military. Totally ignored our 12, 14, 15,000 year history there. Completely ignored it. It wasn't important, wasn't valued. 25 years of military presence is more important than 15,000 years of Native American presence. That's what I mean when I said that we've been ignored, forgotten, have no value, and our history means nothing. Means nothing.
0: We reached out to the Amanam Conservancy, the nonprofit behind the push to preserve the radar tower on Mount Amanam, as well as to the Debt Acquisition Company of America, the company behind Sargent Quarry, but they both declined our requests for interviews.
2: 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We'll be right back.

The bells are ringing here at Mission San Juan Bautista, where we began our episode. The Ama Mutsun have a long history with this place, one that goes back to the late 18th century and which is marked by a brutality that's difficult to imagine. The first 100 years or so of the California Indians' contact with Europeans is known as the Mission Period, which is when the Spanish began their colonization of California. In the process, tens of thousands of California Indians were dispossessed of their land, moved onto the missions, and forcibly stripped of their religions, cultures, and languages. It's estimated that more than 37,000 California Indians died at the missions from starvation, overwork, and epidemics. This dispossession of native land was all sanctioned through the infamous Doctrine of Discovery, an early law put forth by European Christian governments claiming they had a right to possess any non-Christian territory through act of discovery.

whenever the colonizers came, the Spanish and the Mission period, the Mexican period, and the early California American period, they had no respect, no regard, no value for Native American culture, spirituality, environments, traditions, customs, ways, etc. It did not matter to them our history or our past. They just came in to take the land, take the resources. And here in California, actually, the governor of California in the very first State of the Union said that there will be a war of extermination against the California Indians. That is to be expected. And then one of the very first treasury bonds passed by the state of California was to pay for the extermination of California Indians. And with that money, they paid bounties and they paid military excursions up into the mountains primarily to hunt down the Indians and to kill them.

The violence inflicted on the California Indians during the early California American period was horrific. Men, women, and children were often hacked to death with hatchets. Bounties were paid not just for scalps, but for entire heads. Vagrancy laws were passed during this period, which allowed the services of unemployed Indians to be auctioned off to white settlers. Native children were often kidnapped and sold as apprentices. Not surprisingly, it's estimated that there was an 80% loss of the California Indian population in just 20 years.

0: So I know my history of my people now and all peoples that when the colonizers came here, they found natives here and we were less than human. And this continues today, you know, we're nothing to the government really, but we are human and we're still here after all these years, after the missions closed and they try to destroy us. And our tribe was spread. We had no land left. We have no language left. We have no anything left. So we did the best we could. But yet they continue to try to enslave us.
1: There's been no regard for our spirituality and our culture. The destruction and domination of Native Americans never ended. It just evolved. And it evolved to what we see today, where the destruction of our sacred sites, our cultural sites, our important, sensitive cultural sites are being destroyed. And that's what's happening at Juristock. Juristock is being destroyed today, and it's being sponsored by county government. If this happens, it will show that the perpetrators who destroy our territories, who committed genocide, collected bounties, kidnapped and murdered, those times still continue. Those were the perpetrators. Today, the perpetrators are the cities and the counties and the state of California and the federal government who allow the destruction and domination of Native American culture, Native American spirituality, the destruction of our environment. The quest for money and profit and greed drives people to ignore and dehumanize and to look to wipe out and destroy people just so they can continue their profits. That's happened for all tribes. All tribes.
2: Oh, the way you say father is Appa. The way you say godparent is Hiwis. The way you say grandson is Apapa. Mother is Anna. And son is Ines.
1: Where we are today is we are at Cascade Ranch, which is about 25 miles north of Santa Cruz on Highway 1.
3: Cascade Ranch is inhabited by members of the Amamutsin Tribal Band as part of a land stewardship project. When Val and Eleanor gave us a tour of the ranch, something that stood out were post-it notes that we saw peppered all over on objects like doorknobs and the fridge, with words from the Mutsin language written on them. It's a trick they're using to help themselves and other Ama Mutsin members staying at the house to relearn their ancestral language.
4: Like, proficient, would you say you've both gotten at this point, or Val, you're pointing to Val.
1: There's no fluent speaker. We have one person now who may be a fluent speaker, who's close, you know. But we went almost 90 years without a fluent speaker. And when there's no fluent speaker, it's hard to learn. You know, we have the words on paper. But how do you do that? So we worked with linguists from UC Berkeley, University of Arizona, UC Davis, and other universities as well. And we put a dictionary together. It took us 19 and a half years to put a dictionary together. And we have a decent grammar book, a very good grammar book, actually. So we're working on language, and it won't be long before we have fluent speakers brought back to our tribe.
3: The Ama Mutsin land stewards are part of the Ama Mutsin Land Trust. While defending attacks against their sacred cultural and spiritual sites, like Juristock and Mount Amanum, the Ama Mutsin are also focused on cultural and ecological restoration efforts, taking proactive steps towards building a sense of tribal identity through teaching their history, practicing their culture, and reconnecting with the land. Programs range from cultural relearning efforts such as storytelling and ceremonial practices to conservation and environmental education initiatives, including archaeological and fire research.
1: Well, our Ama Mutsin Land Trust was established in 2012. And the goals of our land trust are to preserve and protect our cultural and spiritual and sensitive sites. It is to do research to help us restore the indigenous knowledge of our ancestors. There's an education component to allow us to teach our tribal members of our traditional knowledge of tending and caring for the plant and the environment. And then the fourth component is to have an actual stewardship core where we have our tribal members out on the lands actually working to help us restore the landscapes back to the conditions they were before first contact.
3: There are many ways that returning land stewardship to indigenous communities is helping to restore ecosystems. For example, the Amamutsin Land Trust is researching and restoring traditional native burning methods, which could help the state reduce the risk of extreme wildfires. For thousands of years, the Amamutsin have been lighting prescribed, methodical fires across the Central California coast. These practices were banned by the Spanish colonizers starting in the mission period, and since then, California's wildfires have been intensifying. 2020's CZU Lightning Complex fire, for example, was one of the most destructive fires in state history, as well as the largest fire in recorded history for the Santa Cruz Mountains. It almost burned down Cascade Ranch. Native stewards are currently working on regularly engaging in prescribed burns, a practice which has multiple benefits, from promoting native wildflower biodiversity to mitigating the impacts of climate change.
1: Now, whenever people talk about climate change, they always talk about loss of biodiversity. And we are actively working here to restore biodiversity. So our land trust is recognized as kind of changing the way that these lands are stewarded. Before, stewardship meant, you know, put a fence around it and call it stewardship, you know. But our people, they've actively managed and take care of the lands, the plants, the animals. And they develop a lot of techniques and strategies, including the prayers and the ceremonies and the understanding that it's an important, intimate, loving relationship with all living things that we had. And we need to get back to that if we're going to save Mother Earth. With climate change coming, I ask people to try and understand that the way our people took care of Mother Earth for all those thousands of years and hundreds of generations, that is what we need to return to develop a sustainable, healthy environment. If we're going to survive the issues related to climate change, that effort and those actions must be indigenous-led. It's our native plants, as our traditions of tending, as understanding the sacredness of the land, the importance of relationships with all living things, and recognizing that the water and the air and the plants, etc., are all living things. We need to take care of them. It is indigenous ways and indigenous understanding of Mother Earth that will allow us to deal with climate change. Also, we ask people to study true history and to understand what has happened in the past and demand that true history be taught.

The Amamudsen's fight against the Sargent Quarry Project continues. History is still being written. And tribal members are not alone. Friends of Uriscoq Santa Cruz County and South Bay Indigenous Solidarity are two groups of Indigenous folks and allies that meet monthly to carry on the momentum of the struggle. The next significant event in the quarry's approval process is the publication of the draft environmental impact report and public comment period. Tribal members are planning actions to coincide with the report's release this spring and are urging members of the public to speak out. There's not a lot of general knowledge around this fight in California, so one of the biggest aims of the Amamudsen is to continue to raise awareness. You can follow the latest developments at projecturistoc.org, along with a list of resources and other ways to get involved.

0: The Yamamutsun struggle is part of a much larger struggle of indigenous peoples, spanning across not just North America, but the entire globe. If you want to take a deeper dive into indigenous resistance and regeneration, go to our website at radioproject.org for information on how to listen to the full version of Della Duncan and Robert Raymond's exploration of the struggles of the Wet'suwet'en peoples in Canada, the Inuit in the Arctic, and the Sami people in northern Sweden. This episode was supported by the Satterberg Foundation. The Making Contact team is Jessica Partnow, Anita Johnson, Salima Hamarani, Sabine Glazen, and I'm Monica Lopez. 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
5: 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On today's Labor Arts Calendar, the play Scab Muggers, based on a true story of fighting back against sexism in the labor movement, is on stage at 7 tonight in Berkeley, California. Details and the latest labor arts news and events are available at laborheritage.org, where you can also subscribe to the Labor Heritage Foundation's free weekly newsletter. In today's labor history, on this date in 1912, the Grabow Riot, or Grabow Massacre, took place near Grabow, Louisiana. A clash between unionized timber workers and private police left 4 dead, including union leader Asbury Hall, and around 50 injured. It marked a pivotal moment in unionizing sawmill workers during the Louisiana-Texas Lumber War of 1911-1912. You can discover the stories where they happened. The online Labor Landmarks map is available at laborheritage.org. Today's labor quote is by Mother Jones, who began the March of the Mill Children on this date in 1903, and who said, "And who is responsible for this appalling child slavery? Everyone." 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

0: This is the Tom Hartman Program.
1: And it's Tom Hartman. Here I am. I'm back. So happy to be with you. We had a wonderful 4th of July, had some fascinating adventures. And, you know, thank you to Alex Lawson, who did a great job filling in. Alex and Jefferson are just, you know, the two guys who fill in for me when I do take vacations. Just wonderful people and heard great feedback. So, anyway, we got a lot to talk about today. Did Trump just admit the whole hour is rigged? Very strange stuff. And Christopher Armitage is going to drop by. 18 states have now complied with the Republican Party's election theft plan. How many is enough? And they're shocked. We won't pretend anymore. You know, over the 4th of July, people were like not inviting their right-wing neighbors to their 4th of July parties and things like that. I mean, you know, it's like, and they're like, well, you're being mean to me, you know, and it can't, you know, well, I'll get into that in a minute. Also, are Democrats really communists? Are the Republicans just scared? And why did masked fascists march through Washington on July 4th? A lot to talk about today. I want to start out with, are Democrats really communists? I mean, this is just nuts, right? Tim Burchett, a Republican from Tennessee, this is from the Washington Post. Oddly enough, back during his first term in Congress, which was some 7 years ago, he was slamming Democrats for the socialist Democratic wing or Democrat. You know, the Republicans will never say Democratic because they're all following Joe McCarthy's 1956 advice. Never say the Democratic Party because that sounds too nice. It sounds too democratic. Always say Democrat Party with an emphasis on the rat. So anyhow, Congressman Burchett, the Republican from Tennessee, he used to slam the Democrat Party, a socialist Democrat Party. Now, he wrote on X just on Wednesday, he says, quit calling them progressives. They're communists. Yeah. Republicans are, like, right across the board, just like the same way that they slur the Democratic Party by calling it the Democrat Party, as does everybody on Fox so-called News and all the right-wing hosts on the 1,500 right-wing radio stations across the country and the three right-wing television networks, none of them will say Democratic Party, even though that's its name. I mean, if we started calling it the Republican Party, they'd be hysterical. They've been doing this Democrat Party thing now for, what, 30, 40, 50 years? I mean, in a big way, for about 30 years. And I'm just astonished that the Democratic Party itself has not gotten up on its hind legs and started yelling about this. But, you know, it seems increasingly like the Democratic Party itself just doesn't have much to say. But some of our great candidates sure do. But anyhow, the right-wing influencers are going crazy on this. This is an analysis done by a group called the National Conference on Citizenship. This is a nonpartisan group that just kind of looks at the status of citizenship and things like that in the United States. And they said from January to June, so the first 6 months of this year, the word communism or communist was used in national media by, well, I would say probably 99% of the time by Republicans, was used an average of 626 times a week. That's a 43% increase over last year. It was only 400 and some odd last year that they called us communists. Now they're calling us communists, like, you know, every day. The last week of June, in fact, mentions of communism hit an annual high. And 17% of Americans say that democratic socialism is a good thing, or socialism in general is a good thing. But the percentage of Americans who don't like socialism has fallen from, in just 2 years, or 3 years, excuse me, has fallen from 45 down to 37%. So what's happening is the Republicans have figured out that Americans no longer hate the word socialist. They're no longer freaked out about socialism. And so now they're using the word communism. The Washington Post notes, socialists have supported city-owned grocery stores, the socialized health care program known as Medicare for All. I'm not sure I'd call that socialized, but whatever. Universal paid family leave, higher taxes on the rich, a more aggressive environmental agenda, and ending military aid to Israel. Some have also advocated abolishing the police. Ah! Yeah, there you go. It's the Washington Post. It's Jeff Bezos and ICE. And then, of course, you've got within the Democratic Party, we've got these guys who are taking piles of money from giant corporations and from AIPAC. Like Josh Gottheimer, he's the guy who loves, you know, is constantly being quoted. He's a Democratic congressman from New Jersey. And he was on Fox. He's frequently on Fox News. And he said on Fox News that the people who call themselves democratic socialists, he says, they should form their own party. They're bomb throwers, not problem solvers. They've declared war on common sense Democrats. See, his definition of a common sense Democrat is one who takes hundreds of thousands or millions of dollars from AIPAC and from big corporations and from right wing billionaires to get elected and then, you know, might talk a nice line. I mean, this is what we saw, we've seen this in several primaries now, where Democrats are being primaried, being knocked out in the primaries by people who are calling themselves democratic socialists or just, you know, very aggressive about getting things done. The people being knocked out have been saying for years and years, oh, yes, I love all those democratic programs, but they don't do anything about it, right? They just do the lip service. And I think Democrats are over it. Trump is trying to do this, right? At Mount Rushmore and then on the 4th of July. On the 4th of July, traditionally, presidents give speeches that are like, let's bring America together, right? We're one country. The Declaration of Independence is for all of us now. And Trump instead said, you can't be a communist and a patriot. You cannot be both. And then he says, newcomers to our country are a mortal threat to American liberty. Really? Well, what he means, of course, is newcomers to our country who have brown skin, because he's aggressively bringing white people from South Africa into the United States. In fact, he's organizing parties for them, giving them swag bags, right? Welcoming gifts. So, you know, the Republican Party is now officially the Make America White Party. And sadly, about half of white people seem to support that. But I don't think it's going to prevail. I really don't. I think big change is coming, and I'm very, very hopeful about it. I want to get into the mass fascists marching through Washington, D.C. Stick around. We'll be right back. So this hate group, the so-called Patriot Front, descended in Washington, D.C., about 400 of these pathetic losers wearing masks. They're embarrassed to show who they are because they know what pathetic losers they are, carrying Confederate flags, This is just the group. This is from Common Dreams. The group believes that democracy no longer functions and wants to transform the U.S. into a pan-European ethnostate. In other words, only people of European ancestry need apply, right? That excludes both citizens of color and new immigrants and refugees. And did Trump say a word about it? Did he condemn them? I guarantee you, if Democratic Socialists of America had marched on D.C., Trump would have been hysterical, but fascists? That's the GOP now. All right, so what's on your mind today? Paul in Woodinville, Washington. Hey, Paul, what's up?
2: Well, Tom, I was thinking about the Supreme Court rulings on transgender athletes and also birthright citizenship. And I heard some phrases that have been tossed around with regard to the transgender athletes. The one is the gender to which you were assigned at birth is one of them. And then biological male and biological female. Well, those two, first of all, are not the way a biologist would think of things. We don't think of biological. We think of phenotype and genotype.
1: Right, and none of us even acknowledges hermaphroditism or whatever it's called, you know, where people are born that are neither male nor female or maybe both.
2: Right. But biological male, biological female is a kind of a nowhere phrase. But more than that, do you think conservatives would tolerate the government assigning anything to them, let alone a personal attribute?
1: That's a good point.
2: I mean, what the hell? Look at this, Tom. Your gender that you're supposed to wear for the rest of your life, assigned at birth by a certificate of live birth, is essentially a medical opinion that a doctor arrived at strictly through observation of newborn genitalia.
1: And occasionally modification, by the way, of newborn genitalia.
2: Well, I have a friend who's an OBGYN, and I asked her about this past week. I said, isn't it just, they don't do a blood test. Mm. I mean, to find out what your chromosomal makeup is. So so how the hell, is this really not scientific? I said, he said, no, it's all by observation. And sometimes it's not that clear, because you have to realize we all start as females in the womb.
1: Mm-hmm.
2: And the male genitalia only develop in the last 2 months of pregnancy. So certainly a premature birth would be. But she said, sometimes it's so underdeveloped, it's a little hard to tell. And, but the point is, the doctor is making this determination for the family, for the parents, and they're paying for it.
1: All right, and not
2: and
1: for
2: what
1: the government.
2: Other time,
1: yeah.
2: What, yeah, but then it goes on the certificate of live birth. For what reason? What interest does the state have in knowing what
1: well,
2: my
1: Paul,
2: gender
1: you
2: is?
1: And I both know what this is really all about. And this is really all about these right-wing so-called Christians who want to control and regulate every aspect of our lives. They want everybody to, they want a beaver cleaver world again. You know, they want to leave it to father, you know, or whatever they always leave it. Father knows best and leave it to Beaver. I mean, they want to go back to this 1950s world on that you and I grew up with on television in the 50s, 60s, 70s, 80s, when there were literally no black or brown people on TV unless they were bad guys. And there were no queer people on TV at all. And every family had a mom and a dad who slept in separate beds. and I mean, you know, this is the world they want to take us back to. And it's a world that never existed. It's a world that just it was the creation of this new medium television that came along in the 40s and 50s, in a big way the 50s, that was, you know, it was entirely controlled by white men, 100%.
2: Well, let me, you get my
1: straight
2: point.
1: Straight away in that, at that. Yeah, I get your point.
2: Okay, so let me say, this. I want to go off on just for a second here about what you just said about the
1: well, I do need to wrap it up and move to the next caller. We got
2: yeah,
1: a bunch
2: okay,
1: of
2: well, here's what here's my observation is that I just watched the other day an episode of Ozzy and Harriet
1: mm-hmm.
2: and some other of those from that genre of television. And I noticed something is that all of the situational comedy that's in it is based on people telling little white lies to each other. And not saying, oh, I don't really want to go play bridge tonight. I'd rather not. They say, oh, well, I can't. I'm going. Ozzy was going fishing. And it turned into this big comedy of lies.
1: Oh, interesting.
2: Not errors. It was everybody who can't express themselves.
1: Yeah.
2: They tell lies so they not they want to hurt somebody else's feelings. And that's what all the situational comedy is based on, people not being honest.
1: That's funny. Yeah, I'd have to go back and watch the old Lucy show, but which...
2: Yeah, same thing.
1: I'm thinking of several episodes, yeah. Amazing. Well, Paul, I got to move along, but thank you so much for the call. It's nice to hear from you and spot on. Dennis in Aptos, California. Hey, Dennis, what's up?
3: Yeah, it's amazing you brought up the fascist marching through Washington, because they had the same exact type of uniform of those cosplaying U.S. cavalry guys standing behind Trump at Mount Rushmore the other day.
1: Mm.
3: And when I saw that immediately, well, you know, they weren't wearing the 1870s uniform. They were wearing 1890s. So it's, you know, San Juan Hill. Spanish-American War.
1: Sure, yeah. Well, it was all about Teddy Roosevelt, who's on the mountain. I mean, you know, there's arguably some rationalization for that.
3: Yeah, but still, though, you're talking about the U.S. Cavalry here, and we know what they did to the Plains and Western Mountain Indians.
1: Yeah, and Custer.
3: So, yeah. Exactly. Yeah, and, you know, not too far away from Mount Rushmore is that Crazy Horse statue
1: mm-hmm.
3: in rock. They've been working on it since 1946. It might not be done until the middle of the next century.
1: Really? I don't know about this.
3: What's that?
1: I don't know about that.
3: Oh, yeah, there is. There's somebody's making a crazy horse statue.
1: Cool.
3: But, yeah. So
1: he was not just a great warrior. He was also a great philosopher. Anyhow, back to you.
3: Absolutely. And also in 1890, that's when Sitting Bull was assassinated.
1: Mm-hmm.
3: At Standing Rock.
1: Yep.
3: So the soldiers would have been wearing those uniforms.
1: Yep.
3: So if you're a Native American, I can imagine how offended you are. And then the other day when he's making his 4th of July speech, he mentions like Buffalo Bill and Annie Oakley and all mm-hmm. these people that were part of the, you know, the taming of the West.
1: The genocide of Native Americans.
3: And we know what they did, what they did to the Plains and Indians and Mountain Indians.
1: Yeah.
3: It's just so blatantly racist. Yeah. I don't think he didn't mention any Indians of the time.
1: No,
3: he didn't mention the buffalo that got slaughtered.
1: No.
3: It's so slanted toward what we white people have done in America as opposed to what anybody else has done.
1: Yeah.
3: It's really disgusting.
1: They need to replace the G with a W. You know, make America white again. That's their agenda, period. Full stop.
3: It seems to be.
1: Yeah.
3: Yeah.
1: It really is. I mean, these people are just like, they themselves are racist to their core, and they are appealing to white Americans who are racist, and tragically, there's a hell of a lot of them, and that's now the GOP. Dennis, thanks. Thank you for the information,
3: sure.
1: too. It's always great talking with you. Appreciate the call. More of your calls in just a minute. Stay with us. Tyrone in Harlem, New York. Hey, Tyrone, how are you? What's up?
4: Hey, Tom. Welcome back.
1: I hope you
4: had a good time away and got a little relaxed and took it in. Enjoy your life, Tom. Enjoy your life.
1: We it's did all that, Tyrone. It was a wonderful time. Thank you.
4: That's good. I'm listening to how the manipulation of the language has been used to just denigrate the things that were supposed to be for good. They don't like diversity, equity, or inclusion.
1: In fact, they've outlawed it.
4: They're out there. Outlawed that. And then when people say they put fascism, socialism, and communism in the same boat, you know, that's the same thing that they don't even bother to look to see what's the difference and why is it different? Why are they spelled differently? You understand?
1: Yeah.
4: It's so crazy how lazy this our population have gotten on trying to figure out why we're in this position that we're in today. And so many people that are checked out. You got 90 million people that are checked out of the political apparatus of this country and then complain about the path this country takes.
1: Yeah.
4: My question is, how is it, and Tom, you're doing God's work because you're trying to inform people the best you can, but people, there's so many people that are just stuck.
1: Yeah. Yeah. No, well, part of it is the fact that, you know, as horrified as I am by this and how much I denied it for most of my life, that probably just slightly fewer than half of all white people in the United States are just deeply racist. So, number one, you've got that. Number two, you've got about 20% of all people, and this probably has nothing to do with race, although people who have been minorities probably have a somewhat better experience or better understanding of this, but about 20% of us are authoritarians. We want Big Daddy to be in charge. We don't want to have to worry about things. And you combine those things, you got a party now, the Republican Party, that's going, yeah, we'll be Big Daddy, we'll embrace the authoritarians, and we'll be racists. And people are just loving it, you know, sadly. But I think it's coming to an end, Tyrone. I really do. And I think the next 3 years are going to be just a major turning point. Tyrone, thank you for the call. It's so nice to hear from you.
4: Ready.
1: Yeah, good talking to you.
4: Thanks for coming back, Tom.
1: Sure.
4: Enjoy.
1: Sure enough. Thank you. Susan in Caldwell, Idaho. Hey, Susan, what's up?
5: Oh, talking about the Seattle World Cup game, us versus Belgium.
1: Yes. And red cards.
5: Red card. Where the president in the last hour has admitted, according to the news service, that yes, I did call and asked them to review this. Well, here's the deal. This is exactly the kind of person that Mr. Trump wants to bar from U.S. citizenship. He is a family of Nigerian origin.
1: You're talking about the guy who got red carded, the American?
5: Yes.
1: Oh, interesting.
5: His family's Nigerian origin, domiciled in the U.K. The parents had traveled to the U.S. while mother was pregnant with Florian, and when she wanted to return to London or wherever she lives in England, the airline said, no, you're too close to your due date. We will not fly you. So she was forced to remain in the USA. Therefore, Florian is born in New York and is a U.S. citizen, exactly the kind of person that Trump tried to go.
1: I had no idea. I've only been kind of peripherally watching this. I'm not a sports fan, but this red card thing, you know, that Trump is, it's like him calling Brad Raffensperger and saying, find 11,000 votes. You know, this is the same deal. Susan, thank you for that information. I'm going to have to do a little deeper dive on that. That's amazing. And it's so nice to hear from you, Susan. Thank you.

0: On the line with us, our buddy Christopher Armitage, the journalist, criminal justice researcher, former law enforcement officer, veteran, author. 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See Armitage over on Blue Sky as well. Chris, welcome back to the, welcome back to the program. You wrote a couple of pieces that just blew my mind, and I wanted you to share them, or the essence of them, with our viewers and listeners. The first being this piece titled, 18 states have complied with the GOP's election theft infrastructure. How many is enough to kill a democracy? So, first of all, you know, let people know what's going on here. And then let's get into this, you know, have they reached a critical threshold where Trump can actually turn the United States into something that resembles modern-day Russia or what Orban was certainly trying to do in Hungary?
1: Well, part of what people should recognize is that as we continue to see these articles in the oligarch-controlled media and algorithm, you know, ecosystems, that they'll see these articles touting the lawsuits and the failures in the courtroom of the Trump administration as they try to enact things, you know, get voter rolls and voter data and federalize elections. And so they'll lose in lawsuits against Democrat states, and the headlines will talk about the humiliation of the Trump administration. But, you know, something that I know you've witnessed over the previous decades that I've seen too is the ratcheting effect where Republicans come in, destroy a bunch of things. Democrats come in and try to fix it, but they're not able to find enough progress, and then things just swing right back. We've also seen that the 2016 elections were highly contested, and we knew they were not free and fair. 2020, where there was an opportunity thanks to national mail-in ballot, you know, more increased availability, where we had a much more free and fair election than we were able to have for a while because voter disenfranchisement was taken out of the equation. They did. The Republicans in the states they control were able to make sure that 2024 was the least free and fair election that we'd had, and they were able to take back the presidency. And now they want to make sure that in every Republican-controlled state, that elections are so tilted in their favor that Democrats can never gain meaningful control and aim to progress or reverse damage at the federal level, because they don't need to control the federal government at all times if they can just make sure that when they don't have the majority that they can prevent progress.
0: Yeah.
1: And that is what we're facing now is the states that have already engaged with SAVE Act style legislation and executive orders, the states that have already handed over their voter rolls and their voter data and essentially bowed to Trump and bowed to the exact election theft infrastructure that the GOP wants. That's already happened in 18 states. 18 states have fully absorbed what the Trump administration wants. Together, they represent 168 members of the U.S. House of Representatives. A wave election becomes nearly impossible at that point when you also mix in racial gerrymandering and that sort of thing.
0: And we should add, this is nothing new in America. I mean, this is how elections were run, certainly in the Old South during the Confederacy. During Reconstruction, it took a slightly different form, but, you know, this continued. This is why we had to have the Voting Rights Act in 1965 or 64, whichever year it came along. That they've just made it a lot more sophisticated, a lot more subtle, a lot, you know, it's like it's been adapted for the 21st century. But this is nothing new, is it?
1: No, absolutely not. And that's the whole idea of, you know, if you want to effectively have a long-term one-party state, it's much more effective to control a lot more behind-the-scenes things, make sure that people can still show up to the ballots and have at least the appearance of elections. That's why Putin makes sure that there are still elections.
0: Right.
1: It's a valuable strategy, and it gives you some sort of plausible deniability.

0: controlled opposition, even if we don't realize it. We're an unwitting controlled opposition.
1: Yeah.
0: And even if you just have Florida, Texas, a few other states that have such extremely tilted and imbalanced election, you have something called electoral autocracy.
1: Mm-hmm. Yeah, which is where you have basically an autocratic form of government that has the stages election, shall we say.
0: Absolutely.
1: And you know, and some of this goes back to the old Kris Kobach thing, you know, and all these schemes to try to find the people who shouldn't be voting because they're not really citizens, when it turns out that what they really mean is they shouldn't be voting because they tend to vote Democratic or their skin isn't white. And, you know, this is just, we've seen this in such a big way. I mean, the 2020 election, hell, down in Florida, you had Catherine Harris and Jeb Bush knock somewhere between 10 and 90,000 African-Americans off the voting rolls because their names were similar. Just their last names were similar to the names or identical to the names of people who were in prison in Texas. And that gave the election to George W. Bush. I mean, you know, this is not new even in the modern era. And what blows my mind, Christopher, is that the Democratic Party isn't screaming about this. You know that if elections had been stolen the way that, you know, I mean, you know, we know that Reagan committed treason cutting a deal with the Ayatollah to hold on to the hostages. We know that Nixon committed treason cutting a deal with the South Vietnamese oligarchs to extend the war so that Hubert Humphrey would lose the election in 68. You know, we know that the Russians helped out Trump in 2016 and that Facebook did basically nothing about it. You know, we've seen these rigged elections right in front of us in our lifetime in those simple ways, not counting all the sophisticated stuff that you're talking about. And yet, why the hell are the Democrats not talking about this?
0: Well, and one quick note, too. You remember Cambridge Analytica. I'm sure a lot of people watching this remember what a big scandal that was. That's the standard now. That's everywhere all over the place. They've gotten rid of everything that would protect us from that sort of thing. So the Cambridge Analytica scandal is the standard operating procedure for all our algorithmic operating environments now.
1: Right.
0: Why aren't the Democrats doing anything about it? I mean, there's some of that is their official line is that they are worried that if they give any sort of credibility to the idea that elections are unfair, that it will depress turnout. That is not supported by evidence. There isn't empirical evidence they're going to find to support that idea.
1: Yeah.
0: What we know is that what depresses turnout is milquetoast, uninspiring, unambitious policy. And unfortunately, if you accept money from corporate donors, the fact is that, you know, the DNC and the DCCC, their job is to fundraise. That is how they view it. They say, we're an organization that raises money. We happen to use politics as our method for doing that. And they are considered better at their job if they raise more money. And that goes for their candidates, too. You're a better consideration as a potential, you know, candidate or for going from a House seat to a Senate seat or anything else if you are better at raising money for the DNC and the DCCC.
1: Yeah.
0: And so and they don't really need free and fair elections.
1: Yeah, no, I get that. And in fact, the former chair of the Democratic Party essentially said that on this program or said that, you know, we're afraid that if we talk about this, it'll depress participation in the elections. You know, I totally get that. So what, Chris, we've got about 2.5-3 minutes here before we hit a hard break. I can't stop. What do we do about this?
0: State and local elections. So one of the things we have at the Existentialist Republic is example model legislation that you can send to state legislators anywhere across the country. One of the pieces of model legislation that we propose is Election Security Act that says that if certain red lines are crossed that are constitutional lines in the sand, that if you steal our elections, if you make it so that we cannot have free and fair elections, we will order all employers in the state to redirect their federal tax withholdings, employee federal tax withholdings, and send them to the state for the state to distribute them upon restoration of democracy. And there's people say, isn't that unconstitutional? Isn't that illegal? Well, so is sending armed troops into federal troops into our, you know, our election places, into our polling places, disenfranchising our voters, federalizing elections. This is a fair, measured, nonviolent response to an extreme violation of our rights. And we say, you know, if somebody commits murder, okay, well, then you lose some of your rights because we need to, you know, penalize you at least while we sort it out. We cannot wait for an election theft to happen.

0: then a year later, the Supreme Court says, well, it was stolen, but it's been a year, so we're just going to have to let them stay in charge.
1: Yeah.
0: Sorry, guys. And so that's one option. But I really want to encourage people. State and local politics are where you can get it all done. Even if you live in a red state or a red district, the fight is the same. It's just a little bit meaner. Universal health care, defunding the organizations that are out there destroying democracy worldwide by making sure that your pensions aren't invested in them or that any government contracts don't go to them. These cause financial damage. They call it reputational damage. And they're all accessible to you at the state and local level. And even when elections are messed with at the federal level, you can still impact a state house. Learn the name of your state house representative. Mm. You could probably get a sit down with them in a lot of places if you do that.
1: Yep, so, I've done that. We have 45 seconds now. So we have several states, California, Illinois, Tennessee, where the governors are pretty much openly campaigning for president, maybe Pennsylvania. Are any of these people talking about this kind of stuff that you're talking about?
0: Gavin Newsom has one proposition about protecting elections and making it a crime for federal officials to tamper with their elections in a few specific ways. I see this as wildly insufficient. Mm-hmm. J.B. Pritzker says a lot of things about if we regain control, this is what we will do. This overly federalized approach has a presumption that elections are at all free and fair. And to me, anyone watching this can see that that is not the situation.
1: Yeah, I get it. You can read all about it over at the Existentialist Republic on Substack. Christopher Armitage is the author. You can plug either one of those titles or names or whatever into Substack. It'll pop right up. It's free, and it's a brilliant newsletter to subscribe to. Christopher, thank you so much for dropping by today.
0: Thanks for having me, Tom.
1: It is always a pleasure and an honor to have you with us. I'll be back with more of the news and your calls. Dave in Federal Way, Washington. Hey, Dave, what's up?
2: Hey, Tom, on that comment you made about, you know, Trump voters getting, or MAGA getting offended. Mm. Actually, I'm not even narrowing it down to MAGA anymore. I'm just saying conservatives, but
1: yeah,
2: that's just me.
1: I get it.
2: The thing is, you know, I've always found that very odd. For years, I've been like screaming about this, and nobody wants to hear it. And I get it because, you know, they have an Uncle Fred that's a conservative, or, you know, they have family, Tom.
1: Mm-hmm.
2: But here's the thing: this movement, even before it was MAGA, all right, the title MAGA is not really American. I mean, I guess maybe I've spent too much time overseas, but it would be like me going to Germany or, I don't know, even in Iraq, there were a lot of English speakers. My Arabic's not that great. And then just lecturing about how great America is, you know, I mean, how great democracy and our system is. It would be a waste of time. They don't really understand it. And this is what I'm saying about MAGA. I don't really fight with them because I don't really, well, I do understand where they're coming from. What it is, it's they want to abandon everything that made this country what it is because it's not working for them. Okay. And here's the deal.
1: They think it's not working for them. They're still happy to take Social Security or Medicare or, you know, use the public roads and hope that the police and fire will help them out and send their kids to public. So they think it's, but somehow, you know, maybe some black people someplace or some brown people are getting some kind of benefits. And oh my God, right?
2: Well, that brings me to my main point. Scott Jennings and all the others, I think it was the last weekend, they were really on this roll about AOC and J.D. Vance. They were like, J.D. Vance doesn't want to, or J.D. Vance wants to run against AOC because she made a fool of herself on the world stage. But they never elaborated on what that is because I don't think it exists. The reason why they want AOC to run is, I'm telling you, Tom, these guys want to admit that they are nationalist socialists. They want to. And everybody says I'm crazy. And I'm
1: Nazi,
2: like, no,
1: yeah.
2: I know how, yeah. I know how this works.
1: I will call them Nazis, too.
2: Germany.
1: Yeah, I lived in Germany for a couple of years, and I knew real Nazis, and I heard all kinds of wild stories. It's here. Dave, thanks. That's so well said. Bill in Clifton, New Jersey. Hey, Bill, what's up?
3: Yeah, two things. One is that, you know, when Steve Miller says one-third of the American population is here illegally, you know, he's getting a little bit of hyperbole. But
1: I
3: think that is about Project 2040, when America will no longer be a white country. That's why he's trying to get as many people out of the country as possible of color.
1: I agree.
3: And he thinks that's going to work. Right. And the other
1: That's also
3: thing
1: why they're Trump encouraging more white babies with Trump's new, hey, if you have a white baby, we're going to give you $1,000. I mean, that was what he was celebrating
3: right.
1: today. It wasn't, obviously, he didn't say white babies, but, you know, you and I know what's really going on here.
3: Right. And when Trump says, they're communists and communism has never worked, it's a failed thing. Has he heard of a place called China? You know, one out of five people on Earth are Chinese.
1: I would argue that China doesn't actually practice communism, that they're practicing totalitarian capitalism. But point made. They call themselves communists, certainly.
3: Right, and there's about 150 million people in other countries like Vietnam and North Korea and Cuba and other places that are communists, maybe the same way.
1: Yeah.
3: But doesn't he think that people realize that? I mean, and I haven't heard that since I was a kid.
1: I don't think Republicans realize that. I think they live in an information bubble that is so narrowly and completely circumscribed that...
3: it's nuts.
1: Yeah, it really is, and it's tragic. Yep, Bill. Well said. Thank you, Lewis in Miami. Hey, Lewis, what's up?
4: I called you because I've been trying to call as many shows. To be honest with you, because you guys have platforms, and to be honest with you, I'm a Democrat, but I'm concerned, about this. Why is it that Democrats? Why do we have to throw labels on ourselves? And now, this Democrat socialist term is being thrown around. I live in Miami. Okay, where obviously Trump won the city of Miami because of the Cuban population, and there's also a big population of Venezuelans who live down here. I mean, huge. I would say Miami is probably 90% or 95% Hispanic. And you throw around a term like socialism here, and socialism is exactly it's communism. Okay, and
1: well, it is in the context of Cuba and Venezuela. You're right. And they're this is what they're right. I get it, Lewis. The problem is that you've got some Democrats who want to differentiate themselves from people like Josh Gottheimer, who take money from AIPAC and from giant corporations and billionaires, and they just want to say no. We want a nation that works. But I get your point, Lewis. It's well made. Thank you. The headline, the title of my piece, my daily takeover at HartmanReport.com. Is titled, They're Shocked We Won't Pretend Anymore. They, of course, being the MAGA people. And, Louise and I were talking with a friend of ours. This was actually maybe a month ago, who said that her sister had called after like a year-long no conversation on either side, had called up and said, don't you love me anymore? Why won't you talk to me? And, our friend is gay and married, and she was like, because you voted for the guy three times who doesn't want me to exist. And I just like, if those are your values, I have nothing to say to you. Now, I'm really fortunate. I grew up with three brothers. One of them passed away a few years ago. And my other two brothers are, good progressives and, thank God, and our family gets to, we had a family vacation in March. That was when Jefferson filled in for me. And, we just all got together and rented a house. And, the political conversations were lively, but they were friendly. I can't imagine having family members, I can't imagine it, but it's difficult to know exactly how I would deal with it. And, and I'd love to hear your thoughts on if this happens to you and how you deal with it. If having somebody in your family who, literally thinks that America should become a fascist nation, who thinks that elections should be rigged so that the Republican Party has single party rule forever, who thinks that all the people of color in the United States, Stephen Miller has said 100 million people should be deported. That would mean deporting, the best guess on, quote, undocumented immigrants is probably around, between 9 and 12 or 13 million. And then you've got the naturalized citizens, which is, I believe, around 30 or 40 million. I'd have to look the numbers up. But... And all of that together doesn't add up to 100 million people, what Miller is calling for. So it's basically, I mean, the whole campaign, the whole shtick of the Trump administration, the MAGA movement, which has seized control of the Republican Party, is make America white again and make America straight again and make America Christian, which, you know, we never were. I mean, we've always embraced all religions. These things are embedded. I mean, this is such the antithesis of the 4th of July. The 4th of July is the celebration, it's not literally the birthday of America. Right? The Constitution was written in 1787. It was ratified in 1789. That will be the 250 years after that will be the 250th birthday of the United States, not the anniversary of July 4th, 1776. So, what is that, 13 years later, I guess, you know, the time it took us to fight the Revolutionary War, write the Constitution, you know, go through the Articles of Confederacy and all, you know, quack, quack, quack. But the whole point of the Declaration of Independence was that all men are created equal. Now, I realize, you know, it was written and signed by about half of the guys who signed it were slaveholders. But the idea was there. I mean, this came out of the Enlightenment, and it came out of their experience with the Iroquois Confederacy and all this. And so it's this whole shtick is the antithesis of what July 4th should have been. Greg Gutfeld went off on this on Fox News. He was like talking about how people are refusing to talk to people in their own family or, you know, relatives or whatever who are MAGA. He says, can't you just love them anyway? Why are you being so hateful? And I just don't think that it's being hateful to say that you love a guy who says that brown and black people are vermin and are poisoning the blood of our country. I mean, this is literally language lifted right out of Mein Kampf. We fought a war against this and won. You know, my father was Antifa, you know, he was an anti-fascist straight out of high school, 17 years old. He enrolled in the army in 1945 to go off and fight the fascists. And the war ended before he got out of boot camp, and so he ended up as part of the Japanese occupation forces. But he was ready. And same with Louise's father, who joined the Navy. My dad joined the Army. They were all anti-fascists. And, I mean, this is the American tradition. This is the American history. And then you get the, you know, the Heritage Foundation publishing this 900-page manifesto that, in what I would argue is a Make America White Again manifesto. You got J.D. Vance, you know, essentially talking about this. You've got ICE now, you know, people dying in ICE custody. We've got concentration camps with about 70,000 people in them. They want to increase that to 150,000. It's just wild. And, you know, economically, it doesn't make any sense. Politically, it doesn't make any sense. Gutfeld calls this Trump derangement syndrome. I call it conscience. Just good old-fashioned conscience. You know, Louise and I lived in Germany in 86, 87, and you know, we knew some people who had been Nazis. We knew some people who had just kind of kept their heads down. And the people that we knew who had kept their heads down were, frankly, very embarrassed by it, very sad. You know, if I should have done more kind of thing. You know, I should have been there with Hans and Sophie, you know, and the White Rose Society. So, the bottom line, you know, they're shocked that we won't pretend anymore, right? Well, get over it, guys. It's all I can say to them, you know. Come back when you're willing to be to embrace American values, not fascist values. This country is not should not become a fascist country. I mean, isn't it that simple?
5: You voted to tear my family apart.

0: just finally told the truth.
1: Leonard in Oxford, North Carolina. Hey, Leonard, what's on your mind today? Thanks for watching.
2: Tom, you look like vacation was good to you, man. You got good color.
1: Well, thank you, Leonard.
2: I wound up about all these phone calls that Trump keeps making that he doesn't make the one we need to get him to make, which is the phone call to the Democracy Nation. Who's going to answer that call? But anyway, he calls the guy about the pool. I mean, the reflecting pool. I mean, he tore this up right in front of God and everybody. Nobody did a thing about it.
1: They drove all that equipment. They drove all those heavy, the Beast, his armored limousine weighs more than most trucks, and they drove it across the reflecting pool right after they put down the epoxy liner, and now they're wondering why it's coming up.
2: Like all that moisture that was captured has got to seep up, and that's what takes it off.
1: Yeah.
2: Well, let's get to the next phone call that he made to the president of FIFA. You know, to call in, and I didn't find her till this morning that they're buddies. You know, they're acquaintances. He's a MAGA. Yeah. He's a world MAGA.
1: Yeah, and he used to be good friends with Putin, by the way.
2: The World Cup is big. It's big news. Mm-hmm. Look at the theater of it. And, I mean, right now America is going to get a second chance showing little boys and little girls that want to be soccer stars that it's wrong to break the rules and not get punished for it. I mean, that's what Trump is telling. I can make a phone call, like Aunt B, make a phone call, Andy Griffith, that sort of thing. But I'm wound up, but I just want to say we got to do something, man. We got to get up off our backside and do something, because I'm tired of telling everybody that makes my butt want to chew tobacco. I got to do something about it.
1: Yeah.
2: So.
1: Yeah. There you go. Leonard, thank you for
2: the
1: call.
2: Thank God for you, Tom. I made a phone call today and got something done.
1: Thank you, Leonard. I appreciate your kind words. Michelle in Kansas City, Missouri. Hey, Michelle, what's up?
3: Hey, Tom, I wanted to give you an example of how petty Republicans are. Now, I live in Kansas City, but my family's had a lake house at the Lake of the Ozarks for about 40 years. Well, Al Gore bought land about 2 miles from me in the next subdivision, built a cute little house, but he wanted to cut down some trees so he could see the water because he's not on the lake proper. Somebody found out and told the local newspaper, and this is all Republican country. That's why on my front door I have a beware of attack Democrat sign on my door because they're all Republican down here.
1: God bless you, Michelle.
3: And they harassed him for months over wanting to cut down some trees on his own land. Mm. And I'll tell you, to put it in perspective, their regulations for a septic tank down here, mind you, on the wall, you know, we're by the lake, is a 50-gallon drum, and there's no inspections required. So that's how petty Republicans are. They went after him over cutting down trees on his own land. I mean, the county got involved. It was in the newspaper for every week. So that's how petty they are, over a tree.
1: Yeah.
3: Just wanted to give you just...
1: On his own land. I mean, you know,
3: on his own. And mind you, this whole land down here has been totally logged in the 20s and 30s. Right. So there's no, I have bigger trees in my backyard in Kansas City than there are down here.
1: Right. So this is not old growth.
3: So the man is brave, though, because he has his mailbox right there on the road with his name on it. And I'm just like, oh, you're...
1: Wow.
3: And he's waved at me 3 times, so that makes him my boyfriend.
1: Oh, isn't that sweet? Well, if you talk to him... You know, I spent some time with Al Gore when he came to Portland. In fact, I introduced him, to a crowd. And what a good man. What a good man. So, Michelle, if you see him, tell him I said hi.
3: Sure, I'm going to talk about you when I meet Al Gore. Sure, I'm going to get right on that.
1: Okay, thanks, Michelle. Got to run. Bye-bye. Sonny in San Rafael. Hey, Sonny, what's on your mind today?
4: I'm so glad that you're back, too.
1: Thank you.
4: And you were talking about your brothers and how they are progressive.
1: Mm-hmm.
4: And you were talking about how you couldn't imagine what it was like to have a member of the family or members of the family on the other side. And I am a single mom of a son. He's now in his 40s. 10 years ago, it cracked because of the divisiveness of Trump and the MAGA movement.
1: So you're sorry about MAGA?
4: He will not admit to that, but he definitely was MAGA.
1: Yeah.
4: And so 10 years ago, I've been holding on.
1: Mm-hmm.
4: Are we coming up to a break there?
1: We are,
4: music.
1: I just need you to summarize real quickly.
4: It's It's ruined my life. I almost lost my son, and now we're debating the red card saga with the World Cup.
1: Oh my!
4: But okay. I haven't lost him.
1: Well, that's good. I'm glad you're still talking with him, Sonny. Mark in Oakland, California. Hey, Mark, what's up?
5: Hey, Tom. Thanks for taking my call. Welcome back.
1: Thank you.
5: I just want to say this regarding your conversation with Christopher Armitage. You asked him a question about what can we do to get the Democrats to start talking about these things. I've been listening to you for a good two decades, at least, you know, since the early 200s, 2000s. And you've put forth a lot of great ideas. You're very intelligent when it comes to history and politics. And if they're not going to – here's my point. If they're not going to listen to you, they're not going to listen to anybody. And the only way – here's what I did personally to answer that question, what we can do to get the Democrats to start talking – is to write your two senators and your congressperson and tell them, I will not vote for another Democrat until you do this. You know, basically put your vote on the line, on the table for them to say, this is like an existential crisis. You're not doing enough. But that, and I was going to say, I was going to follow with what I did. I said, if you support Chuck Schumer or if you don't bounce him from the Senate leadership, I will not vote for you. And this is to Adam Schiff and to Alex Padilla, because I'm from California. Mm-hmm. But this is why, what I told Mateo, why I wanted to talk to you, is that there's actually, I found the silver lining in not removing Schumer and Jeffries from office. I believe that they are the lightning rods that are driving this democratic socialist movement. I'm a 70-year-old white boomer, and they've won me over. You know, it's time to let the kids, not the kids, but the younger generation take control.
1: Yep.
5: And we boomers need to stop being afraid of them. You know, we need, while we have a modicum of time left, we need to work with them, show them that we're in their corner. But I think, you know, Schumer and Jeffries have sort of done us a favor because they're expediting this democratic socialist movement. And when I saw those people, the lady in Colorado unseat that 30-year incumbent, I said, okay, this actually is a movement now. And stay in there, Chuck. Stay. This is before I would have been calling and saying, get out, get them up. Please stay in there all the way through those two. Because, Tom, in 2028, the conversation is not going to be about left versus right. I promise you. It's going to be about up versus down.
1: Yep, I agree. We've got to start talking about oligarchy in this country. I mean, Bernie's been talking about it forever, but yeah. Mark, excellent stuff. All excellent stuff. The one thing I would add is Christopher also said talk to your local politicians, and I think that's real important. Mark, thanks so much for the call. And thank you for being with us today. We'll be back tomorrow, same time, same place. In the meantime, don't forget, democracy is not a spectator sport. It requires all of us. So get out there, get active, tag your Ed. Have a great afternoon. Be good to yourself and the folks around you. Stay safe. Get some exercise. Sleep well. Take your vitamins. And I'll catch up with you tomorrow.
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0: That's Tara Trudell with Rachel Trudell and Matilda from a release called Fractured Fairy Tales Remixed with What's the Story? And the story right now is you're listening to the Children's Hour. I'm Katie Stone. I'm here at the Outpost Performance Space with a whole lot of great people and on Zoom. Who is with us today?
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0: Well, thank you all so much for being here on the Children's Hour here at the Outpost and out there in listener land. Today on the show, we're starting a series. 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Look for Communication Nation. This is the Gay Lads right here on the Children's Hour. Stick with us. We have a lot to learn.

0: You're listening to the Children's Hour. I'm Katie Stone, and today we're talking about communication. It's easy to overlook such an essential part of our lives. We humans communicate with our words, our technology, and even our bodies. 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Media is an important word in our world. We use it to share ideas and information. There's books, movies, video games, social media, and more. And our minds absorb them all day long, kind of like a meal. That's why some experts call the media we consume our information diet. And just like the food we eat, it's important for us to understand where our media comes from. Media literacy is the ability to do just that. We use it to understand, analyze, and even make our own communication. Media literacy helps us figure out what and who is trustworthy and why we're being shown certain ideas. Sometimes media is meant to help or entertain us. And other times, it spreads ideas that mislead or confuse us. That's called misinformation. And in this episode, we will learn about how to grow our media literacy skills and avoid misinformation. We meet Isha Butch, the Director of Education, Development, and Programs at Common Sense Education.
1: What is media literacy?
2: It is asking questions and being critical about what we see, what we read, what we hear, and what we create. Being a critical thinker is being able to ask questions and think about what is it that I'm seeing? Why might I be seeing it? How can I be creating things in a way that is having a specific purpose? So asking yourself questions and trying to get those answers about the things that you see and create is really what it means to be critical and critical thinker. Media literacy is all about skills that we want to have and that we want to teach everyone so that they are able to be prepared for all of the information that they see or that they might read or that they might create. We are living in a society where we're getting so much media that we are consuming and that we're creating. And so because of that, there's just this need for really understanding how to make sense of all of it. A lot of the information that we get every single day is coming from other sources, not just for information, but also for entertainment. We use media because we just want to be entertained sometimes. Because media is so, so important in our lives, it's just so important that we can make sense of it and that we are not being fooled and that we are not misguided.
0: We can be misguided by misinformation. Misinformation is information that is false or untrue. Some people spread misinformation without knowing it's untrue, while others spread it on purpose to try to deceive and fool people. That is called disinformation.
2: It ultimately ends up impacting us and the decisions we make, but the opinions that we have and the advice that we get from media also impacts other people. It impacts your friends, your community, and the world around you. So we really want to make sure that we're creating our own ideas and opinions off of information that we think is true.
0: Sadly, the spread of untrue information can and has historically led to terrible impacts on people, including discrimination, exclusion, hate, and violence. You've been hearing Isha Butch from Common Sense Media, and we've been learning about media literacy. This is the Children's Hour. We're learning about media literacy. But first, we have breaking news. Well, this is actually good news. This is Ian Carrick right here on the Children's Hour.

It was planned for April 22nd, 4 o'clock in the afternoon. Every kid in the whole world knew exactly what to do. Act normal, just sit there like a bum.

0: That's the Missoula Coyote Choir and Ani DeFranco from Ask the Planet with the Great TV Rebellion. And while people might not be watching TV quite in the same way they were back in 2010 when that song came out, these days kids are just as likely to be watching their tablets and YouTube. My guess is that many of you out in listener land have your own tablets and you watch them quite a lot. But did you know that Steve Jobs, who founded Apple Computer that invented the tablet, never allowed his own children to have tablets? 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

0: Who Decided is Silly Bus right here on the Children's Hour. This episode is all about media literacy and misinformation. This is Communication Nation, Episode 1, Speaking the Truth, Part 2, Misinformation. We've been learning about media literacy from Isha Butch at Common Sense Media. Isha talked about whether or not we're being fooled by the media we consume. The kids' crew have more questions.
1: Why do you think people spread false information?
2: A lot of what people put out on the internet is so that they can earn money, whether it's a company or it's a person, whether it's an influencer. The more viral and the more shareable that things are, the more money people get, because there's advertisements that are baked into it. They might actually be getting money for every time someone clicks on their news or their post that they're sharing. So there's a money incentive for people, but it also brings about a really good question about what is the purpose of what someone is sharing. It might be false, but it also might be purposefully false. It could be a joke.
3: How can you look out for and avoid false information?
2: That's a big one. Whether it's a post that someone shares, a text someone tells you about, when you're old enough to be on social media, you're probably seeing a lot of different posts from people that you might know or not even know personally. And it's a lot of information that you're getting. It's really important to ask yourself, who is sending this message? What is their background? Where are they getting the information from? Is there any way for me to be able to double check sources to make sure that what they're sharing is true? And so those are some of the things to kind of ask yourself when you're thinking about whether something's true or not.
4: First of all, I'm doing this research thing in ELA, English Language Arts. And they told us that you have to read multiple sites and you just have to see what everything says. And you should avoid .com sites for research. But if you do decide to use those sites, you should look at when it was published and who it was published by and all these steps. And I had 13 sites, although I did use a couple .coms. I know like what YouTube channel I was using, and the guy, he did some research and he puts his site so I can go back into his sites and I can see where he got his information. And the point of that was that it's good to know that, because you won't be less fooled by like clicking websites.
2: I love that. And I really love that you even mentioned, you know, being able to figure out who the YouTuber was and that they were able to cite their sources. That person that was creating the YouTube video was very media literate in their decision to like cite their sources, right? So that you could then kind of go back to them. So it's really great that you're able to do that.
0: That's Isha Butch from Common Sense Media. And we're learning about misinformation

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They don't put diamonds in Cracker Jacks. It's just a matter of fact.

0: every action, something reacts. Put in the effort, and you'll get something back. The toughest nut, it can always be cracked. It's just a matter of fact. We can move this mountain horse, I promise you that. A simple matter of time.
1: That's Elliot Park right here on the Children's Hour from a release called The Mouth, and Matter of Fact is the name of that tune. Shoeless before that from The Lost Year with the Social Media song. 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This is Episode 1, Speaking the Truth, Media Literacy and Misinformation. Stick with us. This is the Children's Hour, and this is Aaron Nigel Smith and Red Yarn from Smith & Yarn.

0: Turn Off Your Phone is Ian Bodie and Kathleen Martin. And you're listening to the Children's Hour. 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
0: 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Today on the show, we are learning about communication. This episode is our series, Communication Nation, Episode 1, Speaking the Truth, Media Literacy and Misinformation. 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We're going to get back with Isha Butch from Common Sense Media. But first, this is Jumpin' Jamie from Never Mind the Blocks. Here's Jumpin' Jamie right here on the Children's Hour.
2: Why won't my teacher answer my question? She just smiles and leaves me guessing. Why won't my father answer my question?

0: This is Communication Nation, Episode 1, Speaking the Truth, Part 3, Bias. We're learning about media literacy from Isha Butch at Common Sense Media. So far, we've learned some of the basics of media literacy and about looking for sources to avoid misinformation. But how can we tell if our media is biased? And where can we turn for trustworthy information?
1: How can we distinguish bias online?
2: It really goes back to a little bit maybe understanding who the author of that content is. I mean, there's different ways of thinking about it. There's news sources, and you can oftentimes see by the way in which news, even news companies, can have some bias in the way that they're reporting news. I think it's probably important to just assume that everyone does have bias, and unless you're looking at a very specific factual research piece that has been conducted, oftentimes there is some version of bias because we all as human beings have some bias in us. Being aware of that can allow you to seek out information and understanding of things without just solely going down one particular track, and exploring other perspectives is like a really, really key and helpful media literacy skill to have as well.
0: Imagine that there's two newspapers in a pretend town called Sunnyville, and they're reporting on the opening of a new playground. The first newspaper, the Sunny Times, celebrates the playground as a wonderful addition to the community, highlighting the joyful reactions of the children and the parents. They focus on the colorful slides and the modern safety features, and they suggest that this is a perfect place for family fun, and they praise the town council for their efforts. On the other hand, Sunnyville Voice, another paper in the town, takes a critical stance. Their story raises concerns about the cost of the new playground, questioning whether the money could have been better spent on other community needs like improving schools or roads. They also mention something about local shop owners who are unhappy because the new playground took away parking spaces and made it harder for their customers to visit their stores. Both newspapers are talking about the same new playground, but they each present the story in a way that reflects differing viewpoints. Is that one way we can think of bias, too?
2: Absolutely. I think a lot of, even with news agencies and news companies, there's just opinion pieces that are a key part of what they are putting out. And so oftentimes that's another piece you'll see. Oftentimes there is a little bit of opinion that gets intermixed with factual information, but really important to be able to decipher and determine what is this fact, is this opinion, and is there a difference between the two?
1: What are some websites we know that we can trust?
2: I think it's important to look to news sites, like popular news sites, I think are really great places to start. And there's a lot of groups that verify news articles as well and kind of do the fact checking behind them. And so I would look at popular and common news sources, knowing that they also have political lean one way or the other, but thinking about the .orgs and the .edus and universities often have a lot of really good information and credible sources when you're looking for research are really great places to start.
1: And like .govs?
2: .govs as well, yes.
0: Sometimes there can be .orgs. You have to be a little careful.
2: Common Sense often will have like curated lists of reliable and trustworthy news sources that have been vetted by our teams to really think about what is generally the most reliable and credible sources. And so those are really great lists to go off of.
0: You can find lots of information about what's safe and what's good for kids at commonsense.org. They also have media literacy curriculum as part of their digital citizenship program, and that is available for children ages kindergarten all the way through high school. We're going to go out with Nick Bayard right here on the Children's Hour, where we're learning about media literacy and misinformation. Thanks for listening to the Children's Hour. We'll catch you next time.

Well, there are a whole lot of things that you can find spending time on the internet. You can research whales and monkey tails and the best toys for your pets. Google the time in Sydney, Australia. Maybe some of your friends emailed you, but you certainly can't learn it all on the internet. If you spend a sunny afternoon online, you just might learn some facts about the way a rocket flies through the air or the shape of different animal tracks. You can even click on your dictionary, find the meaning of the word discretionary, but you most definitely can't learn it all.

0: If you ask Google a simple question, you'll get 15 billion answers. You might hear what the president thinks about war or a song about a tiny dancer. You stare at that computer screen all day long, and most of the answers you see will be wrong. Which is why I'm absolutely, positively, and irrevocably sure that we must step away from our computers every once in a while in an attempt to learn how to love, learn how to live, learn how to plan, learn how to give, because you sure can't learn it all on the internet.
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10: 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Among the most banned books in the United States, Uncle Tom's Cabin, or Life Among the Lowly, is a novel by American author Harriet Beecher Stowe, which treats slavery as a central theme. Stowe is a Connecticut-born teacher at the Hartford Female Academy and an active abolitionist. The novel is believed to have had a profound effect on the North's view of slavery. In fact, when he met Harriet Beecher Stowe, President Lincoln is said to have commented, "So you're the little lady whose book started the Civil War." Be sure to tune in to Uncle Tom's Cabin on Literature Aloud around 4 o'clock every day only on WRWK.
11: 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Uncle Tom's Cabin by Harriet Beecher Stowe, Chapter 39, The Stratagem. The way of the wicked is as darkness. He knoweth not at what he stumbleth. Proverbs 4:19. The garret of the house that Legree occupied, like most other garrets, was a great desolate space, dusty, hung with cobwebs, and littered with cast-off lumber. The opulent family that had inhabited the house in the days of its splendor had imported a great deal of splendid furniture, some of which they had taken away with them, while some remained standing desolate in moldering, unoccupied rooms, or stored away in this place. One or two immense packing boxes in which this furniture was brought stood against the sides of the garret. There was a small window there which let in, through its dingy, dusty panes, a scanty, uncertain light on the tall, high-backed chairs and dusty tables that had once seen better days. Altogether it was a weird and ghostly place, but ghostly as it was, it wanted not in legends among the superstitious negroes to increase its terrors. Some years before, a negro woman who had incurred Legree's displeasure was confined there for several weeks. What passed there we do not say. The negroes used to whisper darkly to each other, but it was known that the body of the unfortunate creature was one day taken down from there and buried, and after that it was said that oaths and cursings and the sound of violent blows used to ring through that old garret and mingled with wailings and groans of despair. Once, when Legree chanced to overhear something of this kind, he flew into a violent passion and swore that the next one that told stories about that garret should have an opportunity of knowing what was there, for he would chain them up there for a week. This hint was enough to repress talking, though, of course, it did not disturb the credit of the story in the least. Gradually, the staircase that led to the garret, and even the passageway to the staircase, were avoided by every one in the house, from every one fearing to speak of it, and the legend was gradually falling into desuetude. It had suddenly occurred to Cassie to make use of the superstitious excitability which was so great in Legree for the purpose of her liberation and that of her fellow sufferer. The sleeping room of Cassie was directly under the garret. One day, without consulting Legree, she suddenly took it upon her, with some considerable ostentation, to change all the furniture and appurtenances of the room to one at some considerable distance. The underservants who were called on to effect this movement were running and bustling about with great zeal and confusion when Legree returned from a ride.
12: "Hello, you, Cass," said Legree. "What's in the wind now?"
13: "Nothing, only I choose to have another room," said Cassie doggedly.
12: "And what for, pray?" said Legree.
13: "I choose to," said Cassie.
12: "The devil you do, and what for?"
13: "I'd like to get some sleep now and then."
12: "Sleep? Well, what hinders your sleeping?"
13: "I could tell, I suppose, if you want to hear," said Cassie dryly.
12: "Speak out, you minx," said Legree.
13: "Oh, nothing. I suppose it wouldn't disturb you, only groans and people scuffing and rolling around on the bare floor half the night, from 12 to morning."
12: "People up garret?" said Legree uneasily, but forcing a laugh. "Who are they, Cassie?"
11: Cassie raised her sharp black eyes and looked in the face of Legree with an expression that went through his bones as she said,
13: "To be sure, Simon, who are they? I'd like to have you tell me. You don't know, I suppose."
11: With an oath, Legree struck at her with his riding whip, but she glided to one side and passed through the door and, looking back, said,
13: "If you'll sleep in that room, you'll know all about it. Perhaps you'd better try it."
11: And then immediately she shut and locked the door. Legree blustered and swore and threatened to break down the door, but apparently thought better of it, and walked uneasily into the sitting-room. Cassie perceived that her shaft had struck home, and from that hour, with the most exquisite address, she never ceased to continue the train of influences she had begun. In a knot-hole of the garret that had opened, she had inserted the neck of an old bottle, in such a manner that when there was the least wind, most doleful and lugubrious wailing sounds proceeded from it, which in a high wind increased to a perfect shriek, such as to credulous and superstitious ears might easily seem to be that of horror and despair. These sounds were from time to time heard by the servants, and revived in full force the memory of the old ghost legend. A superstitious creeping horror seemed to fill the house, and though no one dared to breathe it to Legree, he found himself encompassed by it, as by an atmosphere. No one is so thoroughly superstitious as the godless man. The Christian is composed by the belief of a wise, all-ruling Father, whose presence fills the void unknown with light and order. But to the man who has dethroned God, the spirit land is, indeed, in the words of the Hebrew poet, a land of darkness and the shadow of death, without any order, where the light is as darkness. Life and death to him are haunted grounds, filled with goblin forms of vague and shadowy dread. Legree had had the slumbering moral elements in him roused by his encounters with Tom, roused only to be resisted by the determinate force of evil. But still there was a thrill and commotion of the dark, inner world, produced by every word or prayer or hymn
12: that reacted in superstitious dread. The influence of Cassie over him was of a strange and singular kind. He was her owner, her tyrant and tormentor. She was, as he knew, wholly and without any possibility of help or redress in his hands. And yet, so it is that the most brutal man cannot live in constant association with a strong female influence and not be greatly controlled by it. When he first bought her, she was, as she said, a woman delicately bred, and then he crushed her, without scruple, beneath the foot of his brutality. But, as time and debasing influences and despair hardened womanhood within her, and waked the fires of fiercer passions, she had become in a measure his mistress, and he alternately tyrannized over and dreaded her. This influence had become more harassing and decided, since partial insanity had given a strange, weird, unsettled cast to all her words and language. A night or two after this, Legree was sitting in the old sitting-room by the side of a flickering wood fire that threw uncertain glances round the room. It was a stormy, windy night, such as raises whole squadrons of nondescript noises in rickety old houses. Windows were rattling, shutters flapping, and wind carousing, rumbling and tumbling down the chimney, and every once in a while puffing out smoke and ashes, as if a legion of spirits were coming after them. Legree had been casting up accounts and reading newspapers for some hours, while Cassie sat in the corner, sullenly looking into the fire. Legree laid down his paper, and seeing an old book lying on the table, which he had noticed Cassie reading the first part of the evening, took it up and began to turn it over. It was one of those collections of stories of bloody murders, ghostly legends, and supernatural visitations, which, coarsely got up and illustrated, have a strange fascination for one who once begins to read them. Legree pooed and pished, but read, turning page after page, till finally, after reading some way, he threw down the book with an oath. "You don't believe in ghosts, do you, Cass?" said he, taking the tongs and settling the fire. "I thought you'd more sense than to let noises scare you."
13: "No matter what I believe," said Cassie sullenly.
12: "Fellows used to try to frighten me with their yarns at sea," said Legree. "Never come it round me that way. I'm too tough for any such trash, tell you."
11: Cassie sat looking intensely at him in the shadow of the corner. There was that strange light in her eyes that always impressed Legree with uneasiness.
12: "Them noises was nothing but rats in the wind," said Legree. "Rats will make a devil of a noise. I used to hear 'em sometimes down in the hold of the ship. And wind, Lord's sake, you can make anything out of wind."
11: Cassie knew Legree was uneasy under her eyes, and therefore she made no answer, but sat fixing them on him with that strange, unearthly expression as before.
12: "Come, speak out, woman. Don't you think so?" said Legree.
13: "Can rats walk downstairs and come walking through the entry and open a door when you've locked it and set a chair against it?" said Cassie. "And come walking right up to your bed and put out their hand, so?"
11: Cassie kept her glittering eyes fixed on Legree as she spoke, and he stared at her like a man in the nightmare, till, when she finished by laying her hand icy cold on his, he sprung back with an oath.
12: "Woman, what do you mean? Nobody did?"
13: "Oh, no, of course not. Did I say they did?" said Cassie with a smile of chilling derision.
12: "But have you really seen? Cass, what is it now? Speak out!"
13: "You may sleep there yourself," said Cassie, "if you want to know."
12: "Did it come from the garret, Cassie?"
13: "It? What?" said Cassie.
12: "Why, what you told of."
13: I didn't tell you anything," said Cassie with dogged sullenness.
11: Legree walked up and down the room uneasily.
12: "I'll have this yar thing examined. I'll look into it this very night. I'll take my pistols."
13: "Do," said Cassie, "sleep in that room. I'd like to see you doing it. Fire your pistols, do."
11: Legree stamped his foot and swore violently.
13: "Don't swear," said Cassie. "Nobody knows who may be hearing you. Hark, what was that?"
12: "What?"
11: said Legree, starting. A heavy old Dutch clock that stood in the corner of the room began and slowly struck 12. For some reason or other, Legree neither spoke nor moved. A vague horror fell on him, while Cassie, with a keen, sneering glint in her eyes, stood looking at him, counting the strokes.
13: 12 o'clock. Well, now we'll see," said she.
12: turning and opening the door into the passageway and standing as if listening. "Hark, what's that?" said she, raising her finger. "It's only the wind," said Legree. "Don't you hear how cursedly it blows?"
13: "Simon, come here,"
12: said Cassie in a whisper, laying her hand on his and leading him to the foot of the stairs. "Do you know what that is? Hark!" A wild shriek came pealing down the stairway. It came from the garret. Legree's knees knocked together. His face grew white with fear.
13: "Hadn't you better get your pistols?"
12: said Cassie with a sneer that froze Legree's blood.
13: "It's time this thing was looked into, you know. I'd like to have you go up now. There, at it."
12: "I won't go," said Legree with an oath.
13: "Why not? There ain't any such thing as ghosts, you know. Come,"
12: said Cassie, flitting up the winding stairway, laughing and looking back after him. "Come on."
13: "I believe you are the devil," said Legree. "Come back, you hag. Come back, Cass. You shan't go."
12: But Cassie laughed wildly and fled on. He heard her open the entry doors that led to the garret. A wild gust of wind swept down, extinguishing the candle he held in his hand, and with it the fearful, unearthly screams. They seemed to be shrieked in his very ear. Legree fled frantically into the parlor, whither in a few moments he was followed by Cassie, pale, calm, cold as an avenging spirit, and with that same fearful light in her eye.
13: "I hope you are satisfied," said she.
12: "Blast you, Cass," said Legree.
13: "What for?" said Cassie. "I only went up and shut the doors. What's the matter with that garret, Simon, do you suppose?"
12: said she. "None of your business," said Legree.
13: "Oh, it ain't." "Well," said Cassie, "at any rate, I'm glad I don't sleep under it."
12: Anticipating the rising of the wind that very evening, Cassie had been up and opened the garret window. Of course, the moment the doors were opened, the wind had drafted down and extinguished the light. This may serve as a specimen of the game that Cassie played with Legree until he would sooner have put his head into a lion's mouth than to have explored that garret. Meanwhile, in the night, when everybody else was asleep, Cassie slowly and carefully accumulated there a stock of provisions sufficient to afford subsistence for some time. She transferred, article by article, a greater part of her own and Emmeline's wardrobe. All things being arranged, they only waited a fitting opportunity to put their plan in execution. By cajoling Legree and taking advantage of a good-natured interval, Cassie had got him to take her with him to the neighboring town, which was situated directly on the Red River. With a memory sharpened to almost preternatural clearness, she remarked every turn in the road and formed a mental estimate of the time to be occupied in traversing it. At the time when all was matured for action, our readers may, perhaps, like to look behind the scenes and see the final coup d'etat. It was now near evening. Legree had been absent on a ride to a neighboring farm. For many days Cassie had been unusually gracious and accommodating in her humors, and Legree and she had been, apparently, on the best of terms. At present we may behold her and Emmeline in the room of the latter, busy in sorting and arranging two small bundles.
13: "There, these will be large enough," said Cassie. "Now put on your bonnet and let's start. It's just about the right time." "Why, they can see us yet," said Emmeline. "I mean they shall," said Cassie coolly. "Don't you know that they must have their chase after us, at any rate? The way of the thing is to be just this. We will steal out of the back door and run down by the quarters. Sambo or Quimbo will be sure to see us. They will give chase, and we will get into the swamp. Then they can't follow us any further till they go up and give the alarm and turn out the dogs, and so on. And while they are blundering around and tumbling over each other, as they always do, you and I will slip along to the creek that runs back of the house, and wade along in it till we get opposite the back door. That will put the dogs all at fault, for scent won't lie in the water. Every one will run out of the house to look after us, and then we'll whip in at the back door and up into the garret, where I've got a nice bed made up in one of the great boxes. We must stay in that garret a good while, for I tell you he will raise heaven and earth after us. He'll muster some of those old overseers on the other plantations and have a great hunt, and they'll go over every inch of ground in that swamp. He makes it his boast that nobody ever got away from him, so let him hunt at his leisure."
14: "Cassie, how well you have planned it," said Emmeline. "Whoever would have thought of it but you?"
12: There was neither pleasure nor exultation in Cassie's eyes, only a despairing firmness.
13: "Come,"
12: she said, reaching her hand to Emmeline. The two fugitives glided noiselessly from the house and flitted through the gathering shadows of evening along by the quarters. The crescent moon, set like a silver signet in the western sky, delayed a little the approach of night. As Cassie expected, when quite near the verge of the swamps that encircled the plantation, they heard a voice calling to them to stop. It was not Sambo, however, but Legree, who was pursuing them with violent execrations. At the sound, the feebler spirit of Emmeline gave way, and laying hold of Cassie's arm, she said, "Oh, Cassie, I'm going to faint." "If you do, I'll kill you," said Cassie, drawing a small glittering stiletto and flashing it before the eyes of the girl. The diversion accomplished the purpose. Emmeline did not faint, and succeeded in plunging, with Cassie, into a part of the labyrinth of swamp so deep and dark that it was perfectly hopeless for Legree to think of following them without assistance. "Well," he said, chuckling brutally, "at any rate, they've got themselves into a trap now, the baggage. They're safe enough. They shall sweat for it." "Hello there, Sambo, Quimbo, all hands!" called Legree, coming to the quarters, when the men and women were just returning from work. "There's two runaways in the swamps. I'll give $5 to any nigger as catches 'em. Turn out the dogs. Turn out Tiger and Fury and the rest." The sensation produced by this news was immediate. Many of the men sprang forward officiously to offer their services, either from the hope of the reward or from that cringing subserviency which is one of the most baleful effects of slavery. Some ran one way, and some another. Some were for getting flambeaux of pine knots. Some were uncoupling the dogs, whose hoarse, savage bay added not a little to the animation of the scene. "Massa, shall we shoot 'em if can't catch 'em?" said Sambo, to whom his master brought out a rifle. "You may fire on Cass, if you like. It's time she was gone to the devil, where she belongs. But the gal, not," said Legree. "And now, boys, be spry and smart. $5 for him that gets 'em. And a glass of spirits to every one of you, anyhow." The whole band, with a glare of blazing torches and whoop and shout and savage yell of man and beast, proceeded down to the swamp, followed at some distance by every servant in the house. The establishment was, of a consequence, wholly deserted when Cassie and Emmeline glided into it the back way. The whooping and shouts of their pursuers were still filling the air, and looking from the sitting-room windows, Cassie and Emmeline could see the troop with their flambeaux just dispersing themselves along the edge of the swamp.
14: "See there," said Emmeline, pointing to Cassie. "The hunt has begun. Look how those lights dance about. Hark, the dogs. Don't you hear? If we were only there, our chances wouldn't be worth a picayune. Oh, for pity's sake, do let's hide ourselves quick."
12: "There's no occasion for hurry," said Cassie coolly. "They are all out after the hunt. That's the amusement of the evening. We'll go upstairs by and by. Meanwhile," said she, deliberately taking a key from the pocket of a coat that Legree had thrown down in his hurry,
14: "meanwhile I shall take something to pay our passage."
12: She unlocked the desk, took from it a roll of bills, which she counted over rapidly.
14: "Oh, don't let's do that," said Emmeline.
12: "Don't," said Cassie.
14: "Why not? Would you have us starve in the swamps, or have that will pay our way to the Free States? Money will do anything, girl."
12: And as she spoke, she put the money in her bosom.
14: "It would be stealing,"
12: said Emmeline in a distressed whisper.
14: "Stealing," said Cassie with a scornful laugh. "They who steal body and soul needn't talk to us. Every one of these bills is stolen. Stolen from poor, starving, sweating creatures who must go to the devil at last for his profit. Let him talk about stealing. But come, we may as well go up garret. I've got a stock of candles there, and some books to pass away the time. You may be pretty sure they won't come there to inquire after us. If they do, I'll play ghost for them."
12: When Emmeline reached the garret, she found an immense box in which some heavy pieces of furniture had once been brought, turned on its side, so that the opening faced the wall, or rather the eaves. Cassie lit a small lamp, and creeping round under the eaves, they established themselves in it. It was spread with a couple of small mattresses and some pillows. A box nearby was plentifully stored with candles, provisions, and all the clothing necessary to their journey, which Cassie had arranged into bundles of an astonishingly small compass.
14: "There,"
12: said Cassie, as she fixed the lamp into a small hook, which she had driven into the side of the box for that purpose.
14: "This is to be our home for the present. How do you like it?" "Are you sure they won't come and search the garret?"
12: "I'd like to see Simon Legree doing that," said Cassie. "No, indeed, he will be too glad to keep away. As to the servants, they would any of them stand and be shot sooner than show their faces here.
14: Somewhat reassured, Emmeline settled herself back on her pillow.
13: "What did you mean, Cassie, by saying you would kill me?"
14: she said simply. "I meant to stop your fainting," said Cassie, "and I did do it. And now I tell you, Emmeline, you must make up your mind not to faint, let what will come. There's no sort of need of it. If I had not stopped you, that wretch might have had his hands on you by now."
11: Emmeline shuddered. The two remained some time in silence. Cassie busied herself with a French book. Emmeline, overcome with the exhaustion, fell into a doze and slept some time. She was awakened by loud shouts and outcries, the tramp of horses' feet, and the baying of dogs. She started up with a faint shriek.
14: "Only the hunt coming back," said Cassie coolly. "Never fear. Look out at this knothole. Don't you see 'em all down there? Simon has to give up for this night. Look how muddy his horse is, flouncing about in the swamp. The dogs, too, look rather crestfallen. Ah, my good sir, you'll have to try the race again and again. The game isn't there."
13: "Oh, don't speak a word," said Emmeline. "What if they should hear you?"
14: "If they do hear anything, it will make them very particular to keep away," said Cassie. "No danger. We may make any noise we please, and it will only add to the effect."
11: At length the stillness of midnight settled down over the house. Legree, cursing his ill luck and vowing dire vengeance on the morrow, went to bed. End of chapter 39.

0: Can you remember where you were or what you were doing 10 years ago? Maybe you were still at school, in a relationship. Maybe you were still living at home. Whatever you were doing, hopefully it was of your own free will. A decade ago, I was 36 with 8 children. Yes, 8. And I was living free for the first time in our lives. Free from the strict regime of work, from the commands of authorities, free from the locked gates and barbed wire that fenced us in. It sounds like a concentration camp, right? It wasn't. That's life in Australia's biggest doomsday cult. Not only that, it was my second cult. When I tell my story, people say to me, surely you're not serious. Wasn't one cult enough? Like them, you'll be wondering how on earth I was part of two cults. You don't just wake up one day and go, hey, let's join a cult. Wouldn't that be fun? No, you don't. You're either born into a cult, forced into one, or manipulated into such a group. Growing up, my brothers and sisters and myself didn't realise that we were part of a cult. We just thought that we were a part of a super strict religious sect that wouldn't let us commune with the outside world. And by commune, I mean we couldn't have friends outside of our community. We couldn't receive letters, watch TV, or even read newspapers. And we were homeschooled, totally tucked away from society. As we neared teenagehood, Mum thought it would be a great idea for us to learn ballroom dancing, because how else are you meant to meet a suitable husband except through the waltz at 13? I clearly remember that first day. We arrived early, standing up politely with the best of awkward behaviour as each kid came in to be introduced. They looked at us like freaks. They'd come in wearing their school uniforms, shorts, jeans and T-shirts. Here I was, long sleeves, long skirt to the floor. Can you imagine how that was for us? I couldn't talk to these kids. What on earth was I going to talk to them about? They were laughing about school, TV, shows, fashion, and a side of Madonna's Like a Virgin that we'd not heard about in our good book. Shall we dance? So, why does one join a cult? One does not just join a cult. You never do. So if it's not a cult, what is it? Often they are personal development groups, community and support groups, sometimes even religious organisations. Friendly faces in a time of change. Are you aware that there are some 3,000 cults in Australia alone? 3,000? That makes up for some 600,000 members of communities. That's the size of Gold Coast and Tweed Heads together that are members of cults. We all have a time when we feel alone and directionless, and our perceptions are so out of sync that we are drawn towards people who have a seemingly inkling of structure. It's never a cult that you actually join, especially if it's seemingly open. An open cult isn't what you typically imagine. Sometimes they come across as personal development groups, somebody with an idealistic way of life. You're curious, so you go check it out. I have a friend, Jane, who was in such a group quite some years ago. Jane had her own flat in London, had a job, but she was at the beck and call of the organisation. They told her when and where she'd move to and what kind of job she'd have. They had to be in common jobs in order to be able to meet new potential members. If it's a closed cult like the Doomsday Cult, it's easier to see the signs. They usually have a property away from town. There's a large group of people living together, and often their beliefs incorporate end-of-world theories. Whether it's an open cult or a closed cult, though, the signs you'll see in your friends and family members are the same. They eagerly talk about these new friends that they've got. They want to move to the community. They just can't wait to share the information that they've learned. So what can you do? Being in and coming out of a cult is exhausting. There is pressure emotionally, spiritually, mentally, physically. There came a time when I'd had enough. I didn't know what to do. I had no support, no money, no direction. So I did the next best thing. I mentally checked out. It's similar to what the research says about women who mentally leave relationships 18 months before physically leaving their relationships. So I was physically there, mentally checked out, waiting for the right moment to check me and my 8 kids bags out as well. When you can see your loved ones wavering, that's where you can help. Show you care. Wrap us in a hug. When I mentally checked out, I became a black sheep of the community. Not that I cared. But my kids and I snuck off the community one day to go to an outside church. There was an elderly lady there, Cynthia, who wrapped us in a hug. And to me, it made all the difference in the world. I felt finally somebody cares. That and asking, is there anything you can do to help? Maybe there is, maybe there isn't. But asking makes a difference. Stay in contact no matter what or no matter how hard it is. My lifelong friend Mary rang me on a regular basis. She invited me to her wedding. We talked about our kids. She asked me about my life. But without constantly nagging me about when I was going to move out. When I was ready, she was there. Be open and accepting. When I'm re-establishing my life, I had to completely start over, move to a new house in a new area, and set about making new friends. Making new friends made me pretty nervous, though, because I didn't know how I'd be accepted after my cult experience. I was so limited. I was afraid of being seen as ignorant and naive or not understanding something. I had to play catch-up big time. I couldn't even use the computer or the internet. But when I took my kids to their new school, the teachers didn't judge me or them. They were very understanding and brought the kids up to speed. And then for me, I didn't find it so difficult to make friends after all, because I'm open about my story and willing to connect. As my friend Adele says, people identify with my resilience and find it in themselves. The crux of the matter is that cults and secretive groups fill certain voids that we all feel at some point in our lives. We all feel vulnerable and directionless at some point, and cults prey on that. But we can make a difference, because if we all take the extra time to truly listen to our friends and loved ones, their thoughts, their ideas, sometimes their ramblings, they won't search out cultish groups to fill that void. We will do that. Thanks to people like Mary, Cynthia, and Adele, my life is now totally different. Freedom of mind, body, and soul. The voids that people feel, I fill them myself. And now married to my new man, and in case you were wondering, we didn't meet waltzing.
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2: The drug landscape has changed. Illegal fentanyl has made its way into the drug supply. And it's a danger you might not see coming. A synthetic opioid up to 50 times stronger than heroin. Up to 100 times stronger than morphine. It only takes the tiniest amount to cause a fatal overdose. A fraction of a raindrop. Or 3 grains of salt. Your drugs don't come with an ingredients list. Although fentanyl is being mixed into almost every kind of drug, you wouldn't be able to see it, or smell it, or taste it. 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Know the dangers. 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
3: Now, along with the United States Marine Color Guard to sing the national anthem, famed recording artist Marvin Gaye.
4: When it comes to our national anthem, some of the most popular performances have been by African-American singers and musicians. from Marvin Gaye's version of the national anthem at the NBA All-Star Game. To the even more groundbreaking version by Jimi Hendrix at Woodstock. Benjamin, what can you share about the history of African-American renditions of patriotic songs? I'm Sarah McConnell, and this is With Good Reason. Later in the show, author Ann Petrie is little known today, but in the 1940s, she became the first black woman writer to sell a million books.
5: There are all of these voices that have been not just marginalized, but really rendered invisible. And hers is one of them. And I would put her work on par with any of the great novels written by white Americans or black Americans.
4: But first, there's a long tradition of African American singers performing some of the more famous renditions of our nation's most patriotic songs. Benjamin Ross is a former radio DJ in Washington, D.C., where he hosted a popular show featuring African-American hymns, anthems, and spirituals on WYBC Radio. We invited him on our show to share some of his favorites for the 4th of July.
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7: You know, African-Americans have been involved in singing patriotic songs as far back as the Revolutionary War, when many blacks were brought into the army to play the drum or play the fife. But up into the Civil War, that's when we see African-American soldiers singing patriotic songs, particularly the 54th Regiment that came out of Massachusetts. They would sing a song called The Colored Troops or Give Us the Flag. It allowed them to transcend their slave background and become Americans.

in Washington, D.C., wanted her to perform, and they chose Constitution Hall for her to sing in. At that time, Constitution Hall was the largest auditorium in Washington and was owned by the Daughters of the American Revolution. Unfortunately, there was a clause in the contract that said no person of color could sing in Constitution Hall at that time, and so Marian Anderson was denied the opportunity to sing there. This outraged a number of people, including Eleanor Roosevelt. Eleanor Roosevelt was also a member of the DAR, and she abruptly resigned from the Daughters of the American Revolution and saw to it that Marian Anderson did sing on the steps of the Lincoln Memorial on Easter Sunday, 1939. The very first song that she sang was My Country, Tis of Thee, Sweet Land of Liberty, of Thee We Sing. She changed the wording. Instead of saying, of Thee I Sing, she said, of Thee We Sing. Later on, when she was asked about that, she commented that we all live in the same community here in the United States of America. We're not islands unto ourselves, and she certainly held no bitterness toward the country or to the people who had shown her such injustice. Let's hear that right now.

0: You've also brought with you a piece by one of my favorite singers of all time, Paul Robeson. When I was small, I listened to him over and over and over. And of course, at that time, I didn't realize the adversity he faced in his career.
1: Paul Robeson, yes, was a very, very exciting and controversial gentleman. Born in 1898 in Princeton, he got a scholarship to go to Rutgers University. He went on to enjoy a career as a lawyer, an actor, a singer, but most importantly, as an international activist.
0: When was this?
1: This was around the 1930s, 1940s. He took on some very controversial views regarding communism. Matter of fact, they blacklisted him, and the United States Department of State revoked his passport so that he could not travel abroad as he had been doing before. But he continued to speak out against racism, not only in this country, but injustices, similar injustices around the world. And he continued to sing. And many songs that he sang were songs that were saluting America. He felt that if we were the country that we say that we are and how we look upon racism, then we should be the same, not only in this country, but also in many countries around the world.
0: And what Paul Robeson song are you playing for us now to sort of illustrate his patriotic music?
1: Paul Robeson is going to sing The House I Live In.

0: I love his voice and his delivery so much. I was surprised that you listed his singing as perhaps below his activism, his acting, and some other activities.
1: He was a great baritone and bass. He was a wonderful actor. He played in many, many starring roles. Othello, in particular, he starred in that. But he's a great example of African Americans who endured racism. Once when he was serving as a lawyer, a white secretary refused to take dictation from him. And so he didn't keep on in that legal career.
0: Ray Charles is another singer that you brought with you. His rendition of America the Beautiful is so popular, it's even been repurposed for television commercials for a lot of different products. But this is one of the most stirring songs for me, and I'm sure for countless others.
1: It is rather ironic that his recording of America, which he did in the early 1970s, has turned out to be such a popular and endearing rendition of America. He mixed it up with his brand of rhythm and blues, old church gospel music, and even with the Raylettes singing behind him. And his version of it is so stirring, many people are moved to tears.

0: was in school, we used to sing it something like this. Listen here. Oh, beauty far spacious skies.
1: You know, that version of America, he sang it at the Republican National Convention for Ronald Reagan and George Bush.
2: Oh, wonderful, wonderful. So many African-American singers have performed patriotic music at inaugurations.
1: Yes, Aretha Franklin has sang, Beyonce has sang, Denise Graves, even Ethel Innes, the rhythm and blues singer. She sang for President Nixon at his inauguration.
2: And we have time for just one more performer. There have been so many renditions of our national anthem, but you've said your favorite is Whitney Houston.
1: Yes. Her version of the Star Spangled Banner, it went on to the top of the Billboard charts. It was so exciting. And, of course, she had such a phenomenal voice.
2: This was 1991. Let's listen.
1: Yes.

0: Benjamin Ross, this has been wonderful. Thank you for sharing your insights with me and your music on With Good Reason.
1: And thank you so much, Sarah, for having me on your wonderful program.
0: Benjamin Ross is historian of the 6th Mount Zion Baptist Church in Richmond, Virginia, and a former radio DJ in Washington, D.C. You're listening to With Good Reason. Coming up next, The Forgotten Fiction of Ann Petrie. Born in 1908 in Connecticut, Ann Petrie became the first black woman writer to sell a million books. But today her work is little known. Keith Clark would like to change that. He's an associate professor of English and African American Studies at George Mason University and says Petrie belongs in the pantheon of great American writers. His book is The Radical Fiction of Ann Petrie. Keith, how did you first come across the work of Ann Petrie? So many people have never heard of her.
2: I was actually in graduate school at the University of Kentucky in 1986, and I used an anthology, Black Writers of America, and lo and behold, there was a short story by this writer, Ann Petrie, called Like a Winding Sheet, and it was just a riveting story.
0: And did that short story speak to you?
2: Absolutely. You know, when most people think about African, well, the people who think about African-American literature in the 1940s, 50s, always go to one or two people. And those people are usually Richard Wright, Ralph Ellis, and James Baldwin. And here was this woman who wrote this just really moving, tragic story that encompassed so many things. Race, yes, but so many other things as much as race.
0: She is not well known now, but at the height of her popularity, how widespread would you say was her fame?
2: Well, the book, The Street, was so popular in 1945 that Ed Sullivan, and I didn't even realize that Ed Sullivan had a newspaper column before he had a TV show, and this is going way back for many people in your audience, but Ed Sullivan mentioned her novel in his column, and she was also featured on the cover of Ebony Magazine, which was a leading African-American periodical for decades. And as the first African-American woman to sell a million-selling novel, the attention she got was just colossal.
0: You think bestseller to both African-Americans and white people?
2: Oh, absolutely. People were just stunned at this really moving and unflinching portrait of Harlem and the struggle that this woman has to go through as a single parent trying to protect herself and her son from myriad ills.
0: Did you happen to bring an excerpt with you you could read to bring us into her world?
2: Yes. So I'll just begin. Somewhere along the line, there had been a leak about how he had stayed out of the army. His hand left the door. Okay, he thought. He wasn't going to play soldier now any more than he was that day he got the notice to report to his draft board for a physical examination. He took the notice to Junto early in the afternoon, and he had been so angered by it that he had talked fluently, easily, quickly, something he rarely did. I've got a hate for white folks here. He indicated his chest, so bad and so deep that I wouldn't lift a finger to help him stop Germans or nobody else. What makes you think life would be better if the Germans ran this country? I don't think it would. I ain't never said I thought so. Then I don't see. Of course you don't, he interrupted. You never will, because you ain't never known what it is like to live somewhere where you ain't wanted, and every white son of a bitch that sees you goes out of his way to let you know you ain't wanted. Christ, there ain't even so much as a cheap stinking diner in this town that I don't think twice before I walk into it to buy a lousy cup of coffee, because any white bastard in there will let me know one way or another that niggers don't belong in Harlem. Don't talk to me about Germans. They're only doing the same thing in Europe that's been done in this country since time started. So that's an exchange between Junto and Boots about Boots being drafted into World War II and Boots's fervent rejection of being drafted.
0: That was published in 1946 during the height of American patriotism and fervor.
2: Right.
0: It would take a lot of guts to have that sort of anti-war view.
2: Yes. And to write about a character who'd have such a vehement anti-war view. And ironically enough, Petrie's husband had been in the army as well.
0: but she probably got all those views from him and from his friends in Harlem, where he had taken her after the marriage.
2: Absolutely. So, yes, when they married, they moved from Connecticut to Harlem, and she worked at the Amsterdam News, which is a long-standing African-American newspaper that's still being published. And from there, she went and worked for a paper called The People's Voice that was more radical than the Amsterdam News. And it was there that Petrie got her first portrait of the life of Harlemites that she just didn't know about, having grown up in rural Connecticut.
0: So she would have grown up part of a middle-class black family in this small community of majority whites. Her parents ran a pharmacy.
2: Yes.
0: And she later got a degree in pharmacology and said to someone, I hated counting pills because I always saw myself as a writer.
2: Yeah, she stayed in the family business just for a hot minute. And she, you know, it's very interesting. Her father was the pharmacist and, you know, even did so well that he opened another pharmacy in another nearby town, Old Lyme. And her aunt, her mother's sister, Anna James, was the first woman licensed to practice pharmacy in the state of Connecticut. So pharmacy was the family business, but it just wasn't for her.
0: Before she wrote this first novel of hers in 1946, she had a grant that was equivalent back then to a year's salary to write the book.
2: Right. The publisher had a fellowship, and the reward was $2,400. So between that and the money that George Petrie was sending her, she was able to finish the novel.
0: What do you think most typifies the critical success that different political factions seized upon in touting her book when it first came out?
2: It was first and foremost, I think, this notion that here's the definitive black female perspective on the plight of black people. So that was one way it was sort of picked up on. Another way was economic oppression. The novel very clearly outlines the workings and the, you know, invisible workings of economic oppression and the devastating impact that it has on people. You know, for the African American community especially, here was somebody voicing this perspective that most people don't get.
0: But then, a year later, she comes out with a second novel, and people are aghast because it's not about black people.
2: Right. So, you know, one of the things, well, several things she was vehemently opposed to was being compared to male writers. But another thing was the assigned role that people gave to African-American writers at that time. So if you were an African-American writer in the 30s, 40s, 50s, you were supposed to write so-called protest literature. You were supposed to write about the race problem or the Negro problem in the common parlance of the day. And so Ann Petrie was someone who refused to hew to anyone's line. And so she wrote Country Place in 1947. And the impetus for Country Place, she said, was she happened to be in Connecticut during a violent hurricane. And she wanted to write about the impact of that on people's inner lives. And that was the basis for Country Place.
0: But black champions of hers recoiled at the idea of her as an emblem of black progress, right, as a writer.
2: Well, some people were taken aback by her not continuing in the protest vein. I remember one distinct review saying that basically Ann Petrie had gotten away from the thing that she knows about most, which is the race problem, and had gone on, you know, into this other territory that she really didn't know. But Petrie really didn't, she didn't care how people would respond to the book. It was in her imagination, and, you know, she produced it.
0: She also pushed back against the criticism and said it is not without race. This is not a raceless book, my book about a small white community. It is infused with whiteness and therefore about a system of racism.
2: Right. And so, you know, what I like about Ann Petrie, so in academia in the past several years, we've had the emergence of whiteness studies. In other words, fields which look critically at whiteness. And so Ann Petrie in 1946 was doing just, you know, what has become, you know, popular in academic culture now. That is a book about whiteness. And people so often think when they think race, they immediately go to black. And so what Petrie was saying very clearly and very ardently is that I'm going to put white people under the microscope, which was really a stunning achievement for an African-American woman writer in the 1940s, given the assigned place of African-American writers. And so what she was saying is that whiteness is a category that can be investigated and interrogated and probed. And she was the one to do it.
0: She had a third novel, her final novel, and that was The Narrows. Did that revert to African-Americans again?
2: Well, it did and it didn't. It was about, the taboo of the interracial relationship. But, you know, what I like about Petrie is that in her novels, there's always so much more going on. And so there are these tentacles or these multiple critical storylines in her work. So while that is a very prominent one, it was not the sole one.
0: Do you think she really got men?
2: Yes, that's an excellent question. One of the things that attracted me to Ann Petrie was that Ann Petrie was someone who, while the street focused on the life of an African-American woman and the struggle and the turmoil of her life, Ann Petrie grew up around a rich storytelling tradition of men in her family. Her father, her grandfather, her uncles, all of these men were central in Ann Petrie's upbringing and thus her literary apprenticeship. And so I think when we think about contemporary African-American women writers, we think about a Toni Morrison or Gloria Naylor. Those are writers who have done an exquisite job of portraying African-American men. But I think Ann Petrie really laid the groundwork in that she gave us a really multifaceted presentation of African-American men, not just in relation to whites and the economic struggles, but she gave us really complex renderings of black men in terms of their psychology, in terms of class, in terms of gender, in terms of sexuality. So I think more so than any African-American woman writer or even male writer, I dare say at that time, she got the complexity and the multifacetedness of black men.
0: Do you honestly feel that as crowded as the curriculum is, she belongs in the high school reading or college reading curricula?
2: Absolutely, even in the junior high school curricula. And so while it is clearly important for Toni Morrison to be in the curriculum, for August Wilson to be in the curriculum, for Richard Wright to be in the curriculum, there are all of these voices that have been not just marginalized, but really rendered invisible. And hers is one of them. And I would put her work on par with any of the great novels written by white Americans or black Americans. The resonance of what she wrote in the 1940s, it is still reverberating in the year 2014. What I think we can see in this country is a still demonizing of African-American men on too many fronts. So what Petrie was saying in 1946 is relevant now.
0: Keith Clark, thank you so much for sharing your insights with me today on With Good Reason.
2: Thank you so much for your really fine questions and this opportunity to introduce a writer who merits much, much more attention. Thank you so much.
0: Keith Clark is Associate Professor of English and African American Studies at George Mason University. His book is The Radical Fiction of Ann Petrie. With Good Reason is produced by Virginia Humanities, which acknowledges the Monacan Nation, the original people of the land and waters of our home in Charlottesville, Virginia. Our production team is Allison Quantz, Matt Darrow, and Lauren Francis. 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I'm Sarah McConnell. 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
1: Janis Joplin, don't compromise yourself. You're all you got.
2: America will never be a communist country. 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
3: Right. Our warriors fought fascism on battlegrounds across the world. Fascism, only to have that menace right here in the White House.

0: I am. 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Also elsewhere in California, in Red Bluff and Redding on KFOI, Round Mountains, KKRN. Up in Oregon on the Central Coast on KYAQ, Cottage Grove's Queso, Eugene's KEPW, Lanchester, Pennsylvania's W News, Maui, Hawaii's KAKU, in Columbus, Ohio on WGRN, Palinville, New York's WLPP, Rochester, New York's WRFZ, down in New Orleans on WHIV, out in Gallup, New Mexico on KNIZ, Concord, New Hampshire's WNHN, Fayetteville, Arkansas's KPSQ, in Seattle on KODX, Richmond, Virginia's WRWK, Fairmont, West Virginia's WEFR, Janesville, Wisconsin's WADR, and Minneapolis, St. Paul's AM 950 KTNF. We also stream coast to coast and around the globe every day on the internets on the Progressive Voices channel, Netroots Radio, Radio for Humans, NicoleSandler.com, Radio Free Brooklyn, No Lies Radio, Detour Talk, Delmarva FM, and most of your favorite podcast sites, blanketing planet Earth. I'm Brad Friedman, your friendly investigative blogger, journalist, troublemaker, muckraker, and all-around swell fellow, says me from bradblog.com. Thank you very much for joining us. We are back after a much-needed holiday break over the past week. I'm happy to be back with you, sort of. Did you hear me sort of stutter there, Desi Doyen, as far as how happy I am?
1: Yes.
0: Though I had really hoped to see a news break over the past week to sort of get me off this jag of Trump corruption that I felt like I needed to cover today, that I still feel like I need to cover today. So I had actually planned a full hour-long show with your calls today on exactly that, on Trump's corruption. For now, we're going to have to kick that down the road a little bit today, perhaps to tomorrow's show, depending on how things are going, because we've got some breaking news that I want to touch on here and get your calls about that at 818-985-5735. 818-985-KPFK, and planned to ask you folks who, used to call the show all the time, Trump supporters, now there may be former Trump supporters, used to call wanting to talk about Hunter Biden's laptop, which all seems so quaint now, doesn't it, though? So I was hoping to hear from some of those Trump-supporting Where's Hunter's Laptop folks, if they would call in today, given so much of what we have learned over just the past week, while I have been away over the holiday. But that's going to have to wait for another day, because right now, it seems to me, there is nothing more important in this nation than the upcoming absolutely critical midterm elections and the opportunity for pro-democracy Americans, for anti-fascism Americans, for anti-authoritarian Americans to ring in on how we would like the future of this country to move forward. And that's going to happen on November 3rd, 120 days, I believe, from today. And I believe it's going to be one of the most important days in this nation's history. And to that end, it will be determined, hopefully at that time, who holds control, which party holds control of the U.S. Senate, which party holds control of the U.S. House, where Democrats are currently expected to win a majority. Over in the U.S. Senate, however, there is hope that they will win a majority, but that is very unclear, and it became perhaps even more unclear today, moments after we left the House to come over here to the studio. And that's what I want to talk about, because when we left the House, I wasn't sure I was going to cover this at all, frankly, having put together an entirely different show for today. But in the drive over, there were enough news outlets reporting on this now yes, this was a real story that needs to be covered. that needs to be covered, as much as I hate to do it, needs to be covered quickly. We usually don't like to do hot takes on this show, but today may be one of those days for hot takes, at least for hot information coming just off the presses, literally to the point where I have not even fully read the material here. Just before I left the house to come over to the studio, there was an AP Stub article about six or seven lines. While driving over here, I was able to look at NBC's coverage with more detail, and it all appears, however, to have started with Politico. So let me start there, even though I have not read this. Desi Doyen, have you gotten to read the full Politico story just yet? Because I have not.
1: No, I have not either. Apologies in advance for that.
0: So we will read this together. We will read it together on air. And then we can take your calls on it, on how you think things should move forward at 818-985-5735. We begin here. A woman who dated Maine U.S. Senate candidate Graham Platner says he drunkenly forced her to have sex with him nearly 5 years ago despite her repeated objections, an allegation that Platner categorically denies, according to a video put out within the last hour. We'll get to that in a moment. The woman, a 41-year-old Maine resident named Jenny Rassicott, and I hope I'm pronouncing that correctly, Jenny Rassicott detailed the alleged incident to Politico in three interviews over the past 2 weeks. Politico also spoke with the man Rassicott dated and confided in the years after the alleged incident occurred and reviewed. Politico also reviewed documents, including emails between Rassicott and her therapist and messages between Rassicott and an acquaintance whom she warned against getting involved with Platner years before he ran for office. Rassicott said she had an off and on relationship with Platner, who is now the Democratic Senate nominee in Maine. He ran, and I think it was about two, 3 weeks ago, the Maine primaries, and he won with more than 70% of the vote at the time, even though a lot of these allegations against him were already known, including, some off-colored comments he made years ago online, including more recent allegations reported by the New York Times that several women had difficult dating periods with him. I guess that's one way to put it. Now, this woman is apparently one of the women who was reported on in the New York Times, though she did not offer these details in that report. Rassicott said for more than 2 years before he entered her rural Maine home, uninvited one night in late 2021, deeply intoxicated, and forced himself on her while she repeatedly told him to stop. She said she cut off contact with him after telling him the encounter was not consensual. Quote, I remember him grabbing my pelvis and being really forceful of me, she said. I remember the specific moment where I thought to myself, like, this is no longer my choice. Platner, as I noted, denies the allegations categorically. As he said in a video, again, this was released within just the past hour, and I understand there are cuts in here, but these are cuts that, Des, were these, this is the original audio that was on his Twitter account?
1: Yes, I can confirm this is the original audio and video that Graham Platner posted to his Twitter Senate account, and the internal cuts that are in there are just, you know, switching angles from wide shot to close-up and stuff. So this is as posted by the Graham Senate campaign.
0: Now, there might be a longer version elsewhere. I just want to make clear, we didn't cut this. As you'll hear, it sounds like there are some cuts. We didn't cut this. This is apparently what Graham Platner released on Twitter, on X, just a few minutes ago.
2: I wanted to directly address the troubling, serious, and false allegations against me. Any accusation of non-consensual behavior is categorically false. Over the last 10 months, I have been deeply humbled by the faith Mainers have put in me. You have welcomed me into your homes, into your places of work, into your restaurants, into your houses of worship. You have shown that a different kind of politics, one that puts the interests of people over corporations, is not just possible, but is inevitable. This movement we have built, the largest volunteer base in the history of Maine politics, the hundreds of thousands of grassroots donors, and the supporters across the ideological spectrum, we were united in a love of Maine, a belief that our politics must change, and a focus on defeating Susan Collins. So, regardless of the inaccuracy of the reporting, but mindful of the political reality it will inflict, we are taking the time to reflect on the best path forward for the state that I love, the people that I love, the movement I belong to, and the goal of defeating Susan Collins. Those were the goals when we launched this campaign, and they remain my goals today. On June 9th, 154,058 Mainers, the most in primary history, voted to reject a broken politics beholden to Washington and the donor class. They voted for hope, for change, to take back our economy, to take back our power, and to take back our Senate seat. Throughout it all, you never turned your back on me, and I will not turn my back on you now. Every one of you deserves to see that vision come to fruition and see Susan Collins defeated, and we will use every tool at our disposal to do so. As Maine goes, so goes the nation. As always, thank you.
3: That was Maine's Democratic U.S. Senator Graham Plattner in a video that he released within the past hour, categorically denying these new allegations from a woman that he forced her to have sex with him, that she sexually assaulted him, that in fact CNN is describing as rape at this hour. Saying, quote, these allegations are troubling, serious, and false. Any accusations of non-consensual behavior is categorically untrue, he says. However, he adds, the political reality that all of this will inflict is something that he and the campaign are now looking at and considering what to do about it. I believe the deadline is now July 13, and I'll get back to more details from this story in a moment. But I just want to note that Mainers knew about a lot of allegations regarding Graham Plattner when they went to vote on June 9. In fact, that New York Times story I mentioned came out prior to June 9. Although they did not include allegations of physical assault. And at the time, Plattner categorically denied any physical assault of anybody when he made an appearance on the very same day that the allegations had come out in the New York Times on Chris Hayes on MS Now. Here's a little bit about what he said at that time about those allegations.
2: There are some allegations in this piece that I just want to be kind of unequivocal about are simply not true. Anything alleging physicality, anything alleging that I knew what my tattoo was, these are the statements of someone who's politically motivated. In this piece, there's a lot about my struggling, not being a good boyfriend, certainly self-medicating with alcohol. And I've been very upfront since the beginning of this campaign that was a pretty dark period of my life after I came back from my combat service. And that's what that combat that's what that kind of life looks like. And so there are things in this that I absolutely will take responsibility for and have been speaking about openly for months now.
3: So that was about a month ago in response to the story in the New York Times, speaking with several women. Really, the worst allegations, I guess we could call them, was one of the women claimed that he was a little rough with her, that when they had a fight, they were getting out of a cab, that he sort of pulled her out of the cab. That's really all that I recall from that story as far as any sort of physical assault. This is different. However, that woman, the woman who is making the claims right now, Jenny Rassicot, that Graham Plattner physically assaulted her, raped her, well, those allegations were described. She described them. She was quoted as describing them as, quote, reckless and, quote, unsettling behavior by Plattner in that New York Times story. But she says she did not go public with these specific assault claims because at the time, a month or so ago, because she did not want to be known as a rape victim. Rascott said she later felt compelled to go public about her experience because the reaction to the Times story was dominated by controversy about that other woman, Lindsay Fifield, who alleged that Plattner mistreated her and faced attacks because of her ties, Fifield's ties, to the Republican Party. Contacted by Politico, Fifield stood by the allegations she made to the Times and declined to comment further. In fact, Fifield, and I don't mean this is any sort of slight to her, does appear to be a Republican operative who, in fact, worked in Maine to help Susan Collins eventually vote in favor of Brett Kavanaugh, who had at the time been charged with very serious sexual assault allegations in several different cases. This woman, Lindsay Fifield, worked to convince Susan Collins at the time to vote for Brett Kavanaugh. And in fact, she was the deciding vote for Brett Kavanaugh becoming a justice on the U.S. Supreme Court. But Fifield stands by those allegations that she made at the time, and these newer charges from this woman Rascott would seem to somewhat, at least, back up the earlier claims by Fifield. Rascott said in an interview, quote, "My part of the story was the New York Times story was just a readover, and the story was Lindsay and the accusations of her being politically motivated." Rascott said she was torn over coming forward in part because she agrees with Plattner politically. She said, quote, "One of the reasons I didn't come forward sooner was the huge moral conflict that I had between supporting his politics but not supporting him as a person," she said. "I just want the truth to be out there. I just want people to have a whole scope of who he is as a person." In a statement, the Plattner campaign reiterated his denial and accused critics of trying to drive him out of the race. Quote, "These allegations are very serious, and Graham vigorously denies them. They're also coached and coordinated by out-of-state establishment operatives." The campaign says, "For a year, opponents of this campaign have thrown everything they can at Graham, calling him a Nazi, a war criminal, and a communist. None of it has been true, they say, and this is no different. It is not a coincidence that this story comes a week before the ballot deadline, just as the previous false allegations came a week before the primary election. Graham began this campaign to fight for Maine, for everyone, where everyone is treated with dignity and where Mainers are put first, and no amount of desperate smears will stop this movement from seeing that vision through." So, again, this just breaking within the last hour. Forgive me as I am learning about this, reading about it myself with you on air. I usually don't try to avoid doing that, but this one seemed to be serious, and we are now dealing with some serious deadlines. July 13 by 5 p.m. He must drop out of the race. That despite having won easily, clearly, 70% of the vote after at least some of these allegations were put out by the New York Times about a week before Election Day. The governor, the Democratic governor of Maine, Janet Mills, was actually running against him. She dropped out of the race because she was unable to make money. Graham Plattner was barnstorming the state, doing town hall after town hall, speaking to many of these allegations, not shying away from them, talking about the dark periods in his life, making that sort of the basis of his campaign to a certain extent. The idea of redemption, along with progressive politics. So now the question is, should he jump out of the race? Should he leave the race, whether these things are true or not? At the time of that New York Times story about a month or so ago, he was asked, will there be more to come out? I believe at the time he said no, or not that he knows of. But apparently that now is not the case in a story by Politico, which seems to have quite a few details. It's a lengthy story. I don't even think I'm halfway through it with you. But what are your thoughts at this point? You know, Janet Mills, the governor of the state, sitting governor, two-term governor, I think, you know, was planning to run against this guy, could make no headway at all in a race against Susan Collins, which will be critical to Democrats being able to win back the majority in the U.S. Senate. This was one of about six or seven races that seats that Democrats hope to flip from red to blue or from red to independent in the case of Nebraska. But this one was considered critical. Susan Collins, who has been in the Senate for many, many terms now, has gone into each election, each reelection, facing serious challenges, but always coming out on top. This last time she ran, I think she only won by about 3 or 4 points. So Democrats were really looking at this seat in Maine as one of their best chances to flip a seat from red to blue. So what now? What now? Should Graham Plattner drop out before the deadline of 5 p.m. on July 13? And if he does, that would then allow the state Democratic Party to choose a new candidate to run in his place. What do you think should happen? Should he drop out? Whether these things are true or not, should he drop out because of the baggage that they will carry? Should, for that matter, well, it's hard to answer this question without having read the stories at Politico, the original story at Politico. But I was going to ask, should this even be reported at this time? I've seen stories with twice as much detail about Donald Trump in all of his campaigns for office. He simply ignored them. In fact, he has been found to be an adjudicated sex assaulter, and he's still president of the United States. And even the Supreme Court just a week or so ago confirmed that, in fact, that verdict against him stands and that he must pay $5 million after having been found guilty of rape, or at least having been found guilty of sexual assault, I think is what they called it at the time. But a judge later said that what he was found guilty of by that first jury is, in fact, what would be described as rape in more modern day laws. So he gets to serve as president of the United States. Should Graham Plattner get to at least run for the U.S. Senate, even if his run might imperil the ability for Democrats to take back the majority? Or will not running imperil the Democrats' ability to take back the majority in the U.S. Senate even more? I'd love to hear your thoughts on any or all of this as we're just learning about it ourselves. 818-985-5735. That's 818-985-KPFK. Let me go to Harold in Santa Barbara. Hey, Harold, welcome to the broadcast, sir.
4: Yeah, how you doing? Did you say, should he impale himself? I didn't understand that.
3: I don't think I said impale himself. Should he imperil, I think, might have been the word you got confused with. Does he more imperil the Democrats' ability to win back the U.S. Senate this November by staying in the race or by getting out of the race at that point? Because he was, at least, very popular, at least among Democrats, in Maine. So should he drop out or stay in? Which one is better or worse at this point for Democrats?
4: Well, first of all, he should stay in. Second of all, I thought you took my thunder. It seems like the Democratic Party seems to always impale itself when the Democratic Party should gather about this very popular person. You know, I mean, if they voted in a rapist, I'm sorry.
3: No, that's okay. Essentially, the CNN headline was that woman accuses Graham Plattner of rape. So he is being accused of rape. But your feeling, Harold, is that Democrats would be hurting themselves by him dropping out and allowing someone else to run? Oh, did we lose Harold? We lost Harold, didn't we?
1: Yeah, my apologies. Oh. That was totally my fault.
3: All right.
1: Still getting used to the new phone system.
3: I know. 818-985-KPFK. Call back if you want, Harold. Sorry about that. Let's go to James in Venice. Hey, James. Welcome to the broadcast. What do you think? Should Graham Plattner drop out at this point? Do we know enough to say that he should? Will it hurt or help Democrats' chances of taking the U.S. Senate this year?
5: Thanks, Brad. I guess I'm of the opinion that if a convicted rapist and a multiple offense felon can be elected president, that we should leave it up to the voters of Maine to choose their candidate.
3: Mm. And, yeah, I hear you. I mean, that was one of the things when this was an issue prior to the primaries. I said, look, it doesn't really matter what I think. It doesn't really matter if I believe that tattoo that, you know, he knew about it being a symbol that was used by Nazis. None of that matters. The only thing that matters is voters in Maine and who they choose to be their candidate, Democratic voters in that case, in Maine, who they chose to be their candidate. That was the only thing that matters. Now, however, James, it seems to me that even as Plattner said, you know, as Maine goes, so goes the nation. And that's an important seat, not just to Mainers at this point, but that's an important seat to the rest of the country if the brakes are to be placed on Donald Trump in the U.S. Senate. So I think at this point it's beyond just Maine voters. I think the rest of America actually does have a thought, a position here. Am I wrong? I might be.
5: Well, I think that he's not hiding out. He's been to town meetings. He's admitted that he's got personal problems, and still the people there that he's actually been in contact with support him at an overwhelming rate, and it's important enough for progressives to keep somebody with that much support and help him into office and let it fall out where it may.
3: All right. So there's a vote for Plattner staying in. James, I greatly appreciate the call. Thank you, sir. 818-985-5735. Let me see. I know I'm trying to get used to these new phones as well. We do have do we have Hal back? Is that the same Hal or not? We'll try him. Hey, Hal, is that you? Welcome back to the broadcast, if it is.
6: Brad, happy day, 6th. Anyway,
3: Go ahead.
6: I think he should stay in a race, innocent until proven guilty.
3: Okay.
6: And then they can just throw all the innuendo they want out there, but they got to prove it. And secondly, I think we ought to watch out for a false flag operation by Israel. They have submarines. Iran has submarines. And, Israel has no qualms about shooting at our ships, i.e. the USS Liberty.
3: Are you suggesting that Israel would launch a false flag against the U.S. homeland, or are you talking about out in the Middle East?
6: One of our carriers or one of the ships out there,
3: yeah,
6: forcing us into a military operation.
3: Okay.
6: Because they don't want any deals with Iran. They want the Greater Israel, of Greater Israel.
3: Yeah. Okay.
6: And once something like that happens, we'll be forced to, you know, go in there and do a military operation.
3: Well, we're already sort of doing a military operation at this rate, and it doesn't look like we're getting any out anytime soon, despite what it is that Donald Trump keeps trying to say. Thanks, Hal. I do appreciate the call, sir. 818-985-5735. Did I hang up on him correctly? I did. Let's go to Crystal in Burbank. Hey, Crystal, welcome to the broadcast.
7: Hi, thank you.
3: You bet.
7: I was actually calling about Plattner.
3: Good.
7: And I think he should absolutely stay in the race.
3: Really?
7: If this was 10 years ago or something like that, this was a different climate, then I would reconsider, but one, he hasn't been proven guilty. He has not been convicted of anything.
8: Yeah.
7: And I like his message. He hasn't shied away from speaking about his weaknesses, about his shortcomings. He's got a progressive message, but he seems like a strong person, and I don't know if these claims against him are true. So I think that until they prove otherwise, unequivocally, that he should absolutely stay in the race.
3: Now, this was just 2021 when this supposedly took place. He was supposedly drinking at the time. You know, a lot of the claims he made, oh, this was years and years ago. The things that I said on Twitter or on Reddit are not things I would say today. This was 2021 when this allegation is being made. Does that make any difference, Crystal?
7: I mean, it's not great. None of the stuff that they're saying against him is great at all.
3: Mm-hmm.
7: But again, I feel like in the world that we live in right now, unfortunately, because of, like, I mean, look at our president, convicted, you know, offender.
3: Mm-hmm.
7: Look at so many people on the Republican side who do so many wrong things, and that apparently can be overlooked because, hey, why not? So I think at this point, we have to take it to the mat. It's not necessarily about, I mean, and I'm not saying it's good, like, I'm not condoning him at all.
3: Right.
7: But like I said, if this was 10 years ago, I would pay much more credence to what happened only 3 years ago. And I would be more concerned about, or it would have a bigger mm-hmm. weighing on me of whether he should run or not,
3: mm-hmm.
7: continue with his running. But mm-hmm. in this day and age, in this climate that we're in right now, I still think he should stay in the race.
3: Do you think that he has the Democrats have a better chance of winning that seat, of flipping the seat from red to blue, the seat that Susan Collins now holds for I don't know how many terms. I think it's like 5 terms, even though she said she would run no more than 2, and then she would absolutely get out. I think she's been in there for 5 terms. Do you think this makes it more difficult for Democrats? How do I want to put this? Will Democrats do better if Graham Plattner drops out or if Graham Plattner stays in?
7: I think they'll do better if he stays in.
3: All right. Thanks, Crystal. I appreciate that call. 818-985-5735. There we go. I got the phones to work. 818-985-5735. I'll tell you what. Well, let me take one more call, and then we'll take a quick break, and we'll come back with more of your calls. Obviously, a lot of folks want to ring in on this. Let me go to Emily. Is that right? Do I have this right? There we go. Emily in Los Angeles. Hey, Emily, welcome to the broadcast. What do you think? Should Graham Plattner stay in, or should he get out based on these new allegations of sexual assault?
9: He should stay in.

0: times that she in that article about a month or so ago, but that she did not want to be known as a rape victim. That's certainly something that's understandable, isn't it? Isn't that a reason to not come out, to come out, sort of give a warning about this guy? You know, to say that she had concerns about him, but not that he was a rapist at the time? Or are you just not buying it?
1: I'm not buying it.
0: Okay.
1: I just think, like, she could have remained anonymous, you know?
0: She could have made the claims but kept her her name out of it, basically, if she wanted to get that information.
1: The lawyer should have handled it. Gotcha. The lawyer could have handled it.
0: Yeah, yeah. Okay. Thank you. Appreciate that thought, Emily. 818-985-5735. 818-985-KPFK. Let's do this. Let's take a quick break. I know a lot of you want to get in. We'll get caught up here, get some of these phones screened for air, and we will come back with that after a quick break. 818-985-5735. 818-985-KPFK. I'm Brad Friedman, and you're listening to The Bradcast.
2: Hi, this is Desi Doyen from the Green News Report and The Bradcast. 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

0: Welcome back. It's the Bradcast, Brad Friedman from bradblog.com, discussing the breaking news, having tossed away our entire show here to report this breaking news now. A woman who previously dated Maine Senate candidate Graham Plattner said he drunkenly forced her to have sex after she told him to stop, according to a Politico report released on Monday. Plattner denied the allegations, categorically denied them, said he would, however, be considering next steps for his campaign. Quote, regardless of the inaccuracy of the reporting, but mindful of the political reality it will inflict, we're taking the time to reflect on the best path forward. That from a video, we played it in the previous segment, a two-minute video that he released on social media. The woman, Jenny Rassicot, who lives in Maine, told Politico and Plattner, told Politico that Plattner entered her home in 2021 while drunk and assaulted her. Rascott said she had been in an on and off relationship with Plattner, but she cut off contact with him after that night, told him the incident wasn't consensual. Again, Plattner says any accusation of non-consensual behavior is categorically false, so he's not denying dating the woman or being with her even on that night, but that it was consensual at the time. Now, there are some deadlines here. July 13, 5 p.m., that is when he must, by when he must drop out in order for the Democratic Party to select someone else, if, in fact, he decides to drop out. So far, from the calls we're taking here, from our live listening audience in Southern California, at least, they do not think he should drop out. So far, four calls, all four say that he should stay in, citing Donald Trump, who has been accused and, in fact, found guilty by a jury of at least as bad, if not worse. They think he should stay in. What do you think? 818-985-KPFK. 818-985-5735. Again, this story was breaking on our way over to the studio today. We threw out the whole show in order to talk about this with you guys. I haven't even had a chance to speak with Desi Doyen, our producer, about it. Before we get back to some of the calls here momentarily, Desi Doyen, you got any thoughts on this today?
1: Well, yeah. I mean, part of me, I find these allegations to be very troubling. And

0: You know, and I'm not sure what to make of them, having not been able to really delve into the details. Based on what you said, though, you know, I think it all comes down to whatever Maine voters decide is best for them. I mean, it often seems like there's a double standard, as you've mentioned and other callers have mentioned, between Democrats and Republicans and how these allegations are treated within the party, among party elites and among voters. And it seems like overall, Republican Party voters and elites do not care about these kinds of allegations when it comes to their own candidates, but they are very, very, very happy to promote them when it comes to trying to take down someone from the Democratic Party. You know, and also we have folks like Ken Paxton, also running for Senate down in Texas, the Texas State Attorney General, who's been the subject of multiple corruption investigations, whose own wife is
1: charges, actual fraud charges against the attorney while he was the sitting Attorney General. He was impeached by his own party down in Texas. His wife, part of those charges had to do with him doing favors for a donor, and that donor doing the favor of giving his girlfriend a job at an apartment.
0: His mistress.
1: His mistress, right.
0: This is a guy who's been carrying on a long-term affair with somebody and trying to turn political favors for that.
1: Is having a mistress a different category of allegation than sexual assault?
0: Yes, I believe you could say that it was. But as far as it speaking to someone's character, you know, does this person have the character to run and be in the U.S. Senate? And I think Plattner says, as he says, he's been very upfront about the struggles he has gone through and how he is a changed person, and he is trying to portray a story of redemption and how, yes, you can be an imperfect person with a very imperfect, troubling past, but you can still overcome that and become a better person and even be able to be an excellent person in the U.S. Senate for your constituents in Maine, who, again, Mainers are the ones who are going to ultimately have to make this choice. And I don't think that there have been any polls yet that have come out about whether or not this particular allegation, which, again, is very serious, but this particular allegation will be the thing that tips one way or the other for Maine voters who must do the deciding.
1: Yes, clearly no polls out yet, as this story has just broken largely within the past hour. 818-985-KPFK, 818-985-5735, if you would like to ring in. Yes, it is up to Maine voters. But it affects every single one of us, and whether the brakes will be put on this runaway autocratic presidency or not, at least in the Senate. There's also the question of whether Democrats can take the House. That's a lot of folks, political experts, believe that is far more likely, that it will be close but not impossible for Democrats to be able to take back the U.S. Senate, to get the majority there, whether they can do it if they can't flip that seat that Susan Collins is in Maine. If they're not able to flip that one, is it possible to flip the Senate? They need to get win at least four seats. And I think all of them are in red states, so none of them will be easy. 818-985-5735. Let's go to Diana in Santa Monica. Hey, Diana, welcome to the broadcast.
2: Hi there. I love your show. I never miss it.
1: Thank you.
2: I have a lot to say. I'm a feminist, and I spent a lot of my years promoting the rights of women, the civil rights of women in the United States and world over, so I have a lot of interest in this issue.
1: Mm-hmm.
2: I think that they need to develop a core group that will watch this situation carefully. There is that date, the 13th, and I think he does need to continue to be very self-disclosing about what went on in his previous life. And I think he almost needs to beat the dog to death almost, like talk about it, talk it out. And I think it's at that point they also need to groom someone ready to step in if it just looks too bad that he's just isn't a good candidate.
1: Well, that's a whole lot to ask, Diana. In what are we about 10 days? Less than 10 days? About 6 days? July 13, 5 p.m. I don't even know what day of the week that is. Desi Doyen, let me know what day of the week July 13th is. They should go through all of that by July 13th and make
0: next
1: those decisions.
0: Monday.
1: Next Monday, make a decision whether whether or not groom someone between now and then? I mean, it seems to me that if he does step out, the most obvious person to take his place would be Janet Mills, the sitting governor, who has run, I believe, for two terms there, is popular, but apparently not as popular as Graham Blattner, which is why she got out of the race for the U.S. Senate. She would be the one I would think that Democrats would turn to. Would you prefer to see Janet Mills running for this seat?
2: We Democrats are the smartest party, so we should be able to beckon in more talent. Graham's not the only talent around. He is very powerful. He does have a lot of talent. But I think, you know, they need to develop like a core group to keep on this very carefully. He does need to talk about it a lot. And then don't get any sleep, folks, you know, and July 13th, be ready to go forward either with him or another excellent candidate.
1: All right.
2: So I think a strategy is very important with this kind of thing.
1: Yeah, and not easy. He has canceled appearances, I believe, over the last day or two, an appearance set for today, I think, on Monday. He has been, as I said, barnstorming the state. He has not backed away from other allegations. He's spoken directly to them, and Mainers have obviously appreciated that. But we'll see if that happens this time. Thanks, Diana. I appreciate it. 818-985-5735. 3-5, very interesting. Quite a pickle for Democrats to see how they're going to work this one out. 818-985-KPFK. Let's go to Roger up in Minneapolis. Hey, Roger, how are you, brother?
3: Well, I'm myself thriving, Brad.
1: Good.
3: How about you guys?
1: I'm delighted to hear that you are thriving. That's the important thing. After that, however, will the country thrive after this election? Go ahead.
3: Charging ahead with my compact point.
1: Yeah.
3: I'm from a state that brought Paul Wellstone
1: yep.
3: to the fore.
1: Yeah.
3: And he was presidential material. He had the ability to communicate to people in the way that Bernie is effective at communicating with people, and that this candidate now is effective communicating with people. I remain absolutely persuaded that Paul Wellstone was removed from the field because he represented a real threat on a presidential level. That's what I think. Mm-hmm. Now, I'm from a state where we lost Al Franken.
1: Mm-hmm.
3: The process by which that occurred was disgusting to my mind, and we greatly suffered his loss. Proceeding ahead, Blattner.
1: Let me just jump in with a quick question there. His loss was obviously great to the state of Minnesota when Al Franken dropped out, but the allegations against Al Franken were nowhere near like those being made against Graham Blattner.
3: Okay, Brad, here's the key thing that I really wanted to bring forward.
1: Mm-hmm.
3: In the communications landscape that we inhabit now,
1: mm-hmm.
3: it's a very sad commentary that allegations can rob us of great, promising candidates, and we make a terrible mistake in allowing that to happen. We lost Franken over allegations. We risk losing Blattner over allegations. The guy is a threat. He's presidential material, and we need to support him, period. That's it. End of story.
1: All right. Well, thanks, Roger. Speaking as someone who has some experience with having lost a U.S. senator, arguably, as many made the case in Al Franken's case, prematurely, certainly before we learned what was waiting for us in Donald Trump with some, you know, just extraordinary allegations, many of them extraordinarily detailed by, 20, 30 women at this point? A horse of a different color, certainly from what we saw with Al Franken, and certainly arguably still, but it's, you know, a lot of people that, 818-985-KPFK, we still should be able to get in a few more callers, 818-985-5735. You know, arguably, what we are seeing with Graham Plattner and what people were concerned about back before the primary was, okay, nothing that has come out about Graham Plattner is, you know, a deal breaker at this point, but will there be more to come? And he said, no, there will not be more to come. Now, apparently, there is more to come. What's to come are simply allegations at this point, some pretty detailed allegations, but they're still allegations. Will there be more beyond this between now and November? I will say, to the credit of Racicot, the woman who is making these allegations, if she really wanted to hurt the Democratic Party, she would have waited until Tuesday, July 14, to make these allegations when they weren't able to replace the candidate under Maine state laws. Maine state laws says that the party, that if the candidate drops out or is unavailable to run by a certain time, in this case July 13, that the state party gets to decide amongst themselves who they want to be in. So I think in some respects that actually speaks well for Racicot. Is that the right word, Des? Speaks to her credit that she wasn't trying to run an operation here. She says she likes his politics, so she was split on whether to, you know, potentially hurt her, hurt him, or to allow, as she described it, Susan Collins to win another 6-year term. And she, Racicot, did not like that idea either. So she chose to come out prior to the date to allow Democrats to replace Graham Plattner if necessary.
0: Yeah, that would seem to be data that would support the idea that this is not an operative campaign. But, of course, the allegations are very new. We don't quite know yet. So, again, we'll see what Maine voters think.
1: 818-985-5735. Let's go to Jerry in North Hollywood. Hey, Jerry, welcome to the broadcast.
4: Hey, thank you. You know, I'm listening to the last point, and I couldn't disagree more. I think that had the allegations come out very, very close to the deadline, it would not have allowed the party to, you know, kind of flip-flop around, and mm-hmm. ultimately, when they do continue to run him, end up looking like, you know, a target for the attacks, the Republican attacks.
1: Let me make sure I understand that, Jerry. You're saying that the fact that she dropped out in time to let the Democrats replace him if they need to, you're saying that does not necessarily speak to her legitimate claims here, that it's more something a Republican would do to try to hurt Graham Plattner and the Democrats by coming out before him?
4: The idea that a Kamala Harris-style switch would serve this election or any election is kind of, you know, contrary to what we've seen, number one. Yeah. And, I think it would obviously put a very big burden on, you know, the people of Maine to sure. try to figure out if they wanted this alternative candidate who really hadn't run right up to the edge like they're mm-hmm. now. So, you know, I think, like I say, in this way, it puts the onus on the Democratic Party because they will have time to consider it mm-hmm. very well in the week or whatever's left.
1: Right.
4: Pretty well. And so it will be them that kind of are responsible a little more. If they don't put him out, you know, then they'll be held up as supporting this kind of allegations. I just think that
1: gotcha.
4: If the person
1: okay.
4: had, and the idea that this person, the person making the allegations, supports the candidate,
1: yeah,
4: you know, it just doesn't hold any water to the basic smell test that the person should have made these allegations before the primary if they were concerned about, you know, letting the voters of Maine understand more about this candidate.
1: Gotcha. Okay, Jerry, thanks. I appreciate that. And I guess that's a vote for he should stay in at this point. Do I got you right on that, Jerry?
4: Yeah, I just think so. I think these little ops of pushing the Democrats around are not that helpful. And the Democrats being very soft, as some of the other people have mentioned, on very eager to appear highly moral or whatever. Also, one other last point I'd like to make is
5: quickly,
4: all the discussion about the people in Texas and about the president, that's kind of, you know, what do you call that? You know, kind of laying blame, trying to push the blame off on, you know, over-there-ism or whatever. I forget the term right now. You know, what about-ism is what the term is.
1: There you go. Deflect
4: it. And I think it diminishes. It tends to justify the horrible list of crimes the Republicans have, huge list. And you look at these small, you know, I don't say small.
1: Thanks, Jerry. I appreciate that. I want to get in one more call here because I only got about a minute left here. I don't mean to cut you off, but I do appreciate the call. Let me get to Yvonne before we get out. And Yvonne, my apologies, can only give you about 30 seconds, but what's your thought? Should he stay in, or should Plattner stay in or get out?
6: I had so much, and then, so Roger was spot on.
1: Okay.
6: Roger from Minnesota was spot on all counts.
1: All right.
6: Diana, the feminist,
1: needs
6: to go home and cry.
1: Okay.
6: He needs to stay in. The Democrats have just kept, they keep doing stupid things. Like, one example, they got rid of David Hogg.
1: Yeah.
6: Because he was going to upset things. And I vote Democrat a lot. I am a 50-year registered Republican, but I am not a straight ticket voter.
1: Okay.
6: I am an Eisenhower, Teddy Roosevelt Republican, but Graham Plattner should stay in and win. Beat that Susan
1: And
6: Howard.
1: He should stay in and win because it's better for Democrats, not because it's better for Republicans, right? Because since you're a registered Republican, you want him to stay in because you want him to defeat Susan Collins?
6: Yes, that
1: okay.
6: woman needs to go. She's going to support Brett Kavanaugh, who, I'm sorry, that guy should not have been on the Supreme Court.
1: I hear you. Thanks, Yvonne. Greatly appreciate the call. Greatly appreciate everyone who jumped in today. My apologies for a slightly sloppier show than we like to do on this program, but I thought it was important enough to throw everything out and pick up this story as it broke. We'll see if the details and facts change over the next 24 hours, over the next week, as Plattner makes his decision about what he wishes to do. But I will note that we had 8 callers who rang in favor of Graham Plattner staying in, not getting out, and 0 in favor of him getting out. Then again, this is Southern California, where we are live, although we are all around the globe. But there you have it. Make of it what you will. We'll pick things up tomorrow. My thanks to our producer, Desi Doyen, to our board operator, Will, to all of you for spending a portion of your day or night with us. 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All right, I think that's it. Drop me an email if you like. I'm bradcast@bradblog.com. I'll see you on the social medias, especially Blue Sky at The Brad Blog. See you there. Until we see you here, hopefully tomorrow, I'm Brad Friedman. Good luck, world.

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1: We do not need magic to change the world. We carry all the power we need inside ourselves already. We have the power to imagine better. J.K. 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

0: is Democracy Now!
1: Khomeini was a man who dedicated his life to the struggle against oppression. Therefore, at this moment, it is our responsibility to attend his funeral.
0: In Iran, the body of the slain Supreme Leader Ayatollah Khamenei is in the holy city of Qom, following days of public mourning in the capital. We'll get a report from Tehran. Then to the case of Dr. Husama Bousafia, the jailed pediatrician and director of Gaza's Kamel Adwan Hospital, who's been imprisoned by Israel since December 2024.
2: We still call out, plead and appeal and beg to all the free people of the world and to everyone with an atom of humanity in their heart to save my father's life before it's too late.
0: We'll speak to a doctor who knew Bousafia and the group representing him in Israeli courts, Physicians for Human Rights Israel. Then Hamas has announced it will hand over governing authority in Gaza to an interim Palestinian administration overseen by President Trump's Board of Peace. What does this mean? All that and more coming up.
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0: Mean Love by the Sudanese musician Sinn Cain. This is Democracy Now!, democracynow.org. I'm Amy Goodman. As we turn to Sudan, where the UN High Commissioner for Human Rights, Volker Turk, has warned another humanitarian catastrophe is unfolding in Sudan's besieged city of El Obeid. The UN Human Rights Council held an emergency session last week as fighting intensified between the Sudanese army and the UAE-backed paramilitary rapid support forces, or RSF, which are vying for control of the North Kordofan state capital. UN experts have urged the international community to prevent widespread atrocities similar to what was witnessed in El Fasher after it was seized by the RSF. Already, UN fact-finding missions have documented summary executions, abductions, torture, and sexual violence in Kordofan. Over 11,000 people, including more than 5,500 children, have been displaced from El Obeid in the last 2 weeks, according to Save the Children. And in the United Kingdom, a top human rights investigator said the British government was uniquely positioned to stop a genocidal massacre carried out by the RSF in Sudan's El Fasher, but failed to do so over economic interests and diplomatic ties with the United Arab Emirates, which is accused of backing the RSF. Nathaniel Raymond of the Humanitarian Research Lab at the Yale School of Public Health submitted testimony to the UK Parliament detailing his team's efforts to warn of the threats. This is a portion of his comments.
1: I will speak personally and I will speak bluntly. My outrage at institutional failure in the face of preventable genocidal killing, I see as a duty to stay angry. As the obituary and the memorial for these people, they deserve someone to be angry for them.
0: We turn now to a new investigation from Lighthouse Reports, Evident, Sudan War Monitor, and Der Spiegel that has uncovered how the United Arab Emirates supports a secret network of military training camps for the RSF that enables them to continue their deadly war in Sudan. This is a clip from the documentary called Inside the Secret Network, Fueling Sudan's War. In this clip, journalist Julia Steers of Lighthouse Reports is at the border of Libya and Sudan reporting on the UAE-backed RSF training camps, supported also by the Libyan National Army, or LNA, a militia in eastern Libya.
2: Analysts say that weapon smuggling at this border has surged by up to 3 times pre-war levels. And it's not just a trafficking route.
3: We're on patrol about 50 miles south of Kufra, and they want us to go back to the checkpoint. But we know that there's an RSF camp about 30 miles in that direction. And even though they say there's nothing going on out here, we actually saw on satellite images as recently as a couple of days ago that there is activity over at the camp.
2: Equipment and troops from this training camp have been linked to critical RSF battles back in Sudan. With the help of the LNA, the RSF has set up training camps and staging sites to prep weapons in this part of the desert. We found 4 previously unidentified training camps across Libya. Libyan authorities want these operations to stay in the shadows, but RSF soldiers are posting from Libya on social media.
0: For more, we're joined now from Nairobi, Kenya, by the award-winning journalist and documentary filmmaker you just heard, Julia Steers, producer and correspondent on the documentary Inside the Secret Network, Fueling Sudan's War. Also, the correspondent and producer of the Al Jazeera Fault Lines and Lighthouse Reports documentary released earlier this year, headlined No Exit from El Fasher. So let me ask you, Julia, first, the latest where the UN High Commissioner for Human Rights, Volker Turk, warned another humanitarian catastrophe is unfolding in Sudan's besieged city of El Obeid. What do you know, and what is fueling this?
4: So what we know is that the RSF, the Rapid Support Forces, and the Sudanese army are fighting for control of El Obeid, which, as you said, is the capital of the North Kordofan region. They have been really brutally, both sides have been launching drone attacks against civilians for the last few weeks, and that's been intensifying. And there is concern now that the RSF could be about to launch a ground offensive, which, of course, is very similar to what we saw during the siege of El Fasher in Darfur. the city of Al-Fashir fell to the rapid support forces in October. So what we're hearing is the international community, you know, warning of an impending humanitarian disaster. These drone attacks have also struck critical infrastructure, which could be potentially limiting people's access to water, to electricity. So it is believed that there is already a humanitarian crisis ongoing inside El Obeid. But of course, the real fear is that this will be, you know, another repeat of Al-Fashir, where civilians were subjected to really extensive and grotesque war crimes at the hands of the RSF, who eventually went on to take that city.
0: Talk about the role of the United Arab Emirates, Julia.
4: So this war, which is often categorized in international media as a civil war, is really a proxy war on both sides. On the side of the RSF, their main backer is the United Arab Emirates. And there's no question that the RSF would not be able to have gotten as far as they have, to have claimed nearly as much territory as they have, without the really robust support of the UAE. The UAE backs the RSF for a couple different reasons. Some of it is ideological. They would say that they are fighting the Islamists who back the Sudanese army. Other reasons include just loyalty to the RSF's leader and economic reasons and interest in gold and in infrastructure in Sudan. But what they've done during the course of this now over 3-year war, in terms of their support for the RSF, is establish this really robust network across Africa, including in Chad and in Libya, where we went, to funnel weapons, fuel, money into the RSF and into their fight for control of Sudan. And they've also established a training network where they train RSF soldiers in Libya. Reuters did some reporting about an RSF training camp in Ethiopia. So they're providing training as well as Colombian mercenaries to help train RSF troops, and in some cases even fight alongside RSF troops in Sudan. So we're talking about a really extensive network of logistics and training and financial backing from the UAE.
0: For your investigation, you spoke to 7 RSF defectors in Libya. In this clip from your documentary, we hear from one of the defectors who spent 3 months at a training camp outside Benghazi. He said the heavy weaponry he trained on at the camp came from the United Arab Emirates.
5: Only the plane coming showed its Emirati, but the ammunition boxes and the weapons, as well as the cars, none of which had anything to indicate its Emirati. Except for one type of armored car they sent, and it was Emirati. You can see made in Emirates.
6: Can you show me where the camp that you were at in Benghazi is?
5: All the way to the camp. The camp is there.
6: So this road led all the way out. Mm-hmm.
5: That's the camp.
0: In this clip from the film, Julia Steers, you speak to RSF spokesperson Dr. Ala El-Din Nagoud, who repeatedly denies they got any support from the United Arab Emirates, UAE.
7: There's much of allegations that's not true, and we defended and we wrote in our statements against.
8: The UN Security Council said British small arms, both target systems and engines for armored personnel carriers that were sold by the Brits to the UAE, were then found in Sudan to be on the RSF side.
7: It's exclusively sold for the Emiratis, and the Emiratis give it to us.
8: Correct.
7: No.
8: There's also the report that European-made mortar shells also sold to an Emirati company and then transported through a convoy in Libya, where there's a lot of evidence that you guys were moving stuff through Libya, that those also ended up on the RSF side.
7: No, you know, Libya, this area became an open market for weapon. You can get weapon from wherever you want.
8: Sure.
7: And it's a market, so you can get, if you have money, you can get a weapon from there.
8: He rejected the claims of our RSF sources about their training in Libya. So do you deny that there are any training camps for the RSF outside of Sudan?
7: It's all our stuff, training camps in our borders.
8: There are no training camps outside of Sudan. What ultimately do you want to get out of this war? You're saying it's for all of these just causes, but what is the ultimate end game?
7: We are looking for a new Sudan.
0: So that's the RSF spokesperson. Julia Steers, talk about what he's denying. What is the UAE's interest here in perpetuating the civil war between the Sudanese army and the RSF? And then what about countries like Britain and the United States, who are very close to the UAE?
4: So he, the RSF, and the UAE vehemently deny the UAE's role in the war, which at this point, you know, is a sort of ridiculous denial. It's really the worst kept secret of the war in Sudan. He is denying what we saw with our own eyes. He is denying what we documented, you know, a year's worth of social media analysis of RSF presence in Libya at training camps in the desert, at training camps near the capital, Benghazi. He's denying very extensive documentation of the presence of UAE-backed Colombian mercenaries in Libya, in Sudan, traveling through Libya into Sudan's Darfur region. So as I said, he's denying this very extensive network that the UAE has established, including in Libya. And, you know, as you mentioned, the role of the UK or in the US in pressuring, you know, a critical partner of theirs, the UAE, has been very minimal. So, you know, there has been very little pressure on the UAE to actually acknowledge their role or to stop the flow of weapons and troops into Sudan.
0: And what is the UAE's interest here?
4: So the UAE's interest, you know, I think we have to recognize that they are a country with almost limitless resources. So to a certain extent, we could just be seeing they have backed one side and they're going to continue dumping resources into that side until the end. There has been some points of the war where analysts would wonder, you know, when the RSF was sort of on the back foot, and analysts would wonder how long will the UAE keep backing a potentially losing horse. But now we've seen the RSF has taken all of Darfur. They're putting up a very fierce fight in El Obeid, and there is absolutely no sign of UAE support slowing down. In the long term, they have an economic interest in Sudan, in Sudan's gold trade, in Sudan's agricultural trade. They also do not want to see an Islamist-backed government installed in the Horn of Africa. And so the Sudanese army is backed by Islamists. So they would obviously prefer that the RSF would be the party that eventually takes over Sudan.
0: This is a clip from your documentary that looks at how the UAE has brought Colombian mercenaries into the conflict.
9: Well, they did talk about it. But the general consensus is that the Emiratis brought and paid them.
2: The UAE has sent hundreds of Colombian mercenaries to Sudan, many making stops in Libya to train and fight alongside the RSF. They're contracted by Global Security Services Group, a UAE-based company with links to the Emirati government. With the help of Conflict Insights Group, we analyzed telephones located at Camp 17. Using publicly available phone data, we found evidence of one suspected Colombian contractor at the site. The phone was active at Camp 17 in June 2025.
0: Julia Steers, if you can talk about the significance of the Colombian mercenaries being brought in by the UAE as we wrap up right now.
4: So the Colombian mercenaries are brought in to train the RSF specifically on these new types of weaponry that are then being trafficked into Sudan. And they were considered to be really influential in the fight in Al-Fashir, which fell to the RSF a few months ago, both in terms of training. And there was some evidence of them being on the ground, actually fighting alongside the RSF in Al-Fashir. And so, of course, there is a concern that in other battles, the RSF will continue to get this training on specialized weaponry and that they could be backed
0: Julia,
4: up by the Colombian mercenaries.
0: In this last 20 seconds, the human toll, if you can address that.
4: In El Obeid, there's concern about hundreds of thousands of civilians, you know, and we have seen an utter lack of true care by the international community for the amount of civilians that are being targeted and killed in this war.
0: Julia Steers, award-winning journalist and documentary filmmaker, correspondent in the new Evident Media Lighthouse Reports documentary, Inside the Secret Network, Fueling Sudan's War. Thank you so much for being with us. I'm Amy Goodman. This is Democracy Now!, democracynow.org, the War and Peace Report.
10: I'm Dr. Anthony Lizerwitz, and this is Climate Connections. Heavy rain can flood sports fields and force games and practices to be canceled. And Matt Libber, the executive director of Maryland Soccerplex, a sprawling complex of 24 sports fields near Washington, D.C., says soggy conditions put athletes at risk.
11: It could cause injuries if they're slipping and sliding across the field, most commonly seen in like ACL tears or MCL tears, sprained ankles, things of that nature.
10: On the other hand, drought can also damage grass fields, and both extreme rain and drought are getting more intense as the climate warms. So the Soccerplex is making its fields more resilient. They're switching their turf fields from bluegrass to Bermuda grass, which is more drought-tolerant. And they've installed drainage pipes under the fields so rain can flow underground instead of pooling on the surface.
11: Each field costs about $150,000 to retrofit.
10: But Libber says he and his staff knew they'd recoup that cost quickly by avoiding lost revenue from canceled games.
11: Since we put them in, I can count on my hand the number of days that we've actually closed fields completely because of rain incidents.
10: So these upgrades help ensure that athletes can get out and play even as the climate changes. Climate Connections is produced by the Yale Center for Environmental Communication. To learn more about climate change, visit climateconnections.org.
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13: Knowing what must be done does away with fear. 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
14: Hi, welcome to Food Sleuth Radio, where we help you think beyond your plate. I'm Melinda Hemmelgarn, a registered dietitian and investigative nutritionist on a mission to connect the dots between food, health, and agriculture and find food truth. And today, I'm honored to welcome my guest, Mr. Mark Boom. He is the Senior Director of Public Affairs for the Environmental Protection Network, which is a nonpartisan organization comprising more than 750 former EPA scientists, engineers, and policy analysts. EPN was founded in 2017 to serve as an independent voice promoting science-based policies that protect Americans' health. For two decades, Mr. Boom has worked at the intersection of environmental policy, clean energy, and community revitalization. As Senior Director of Public Affairs at the Environmental Protection Network, he leads the organization's intergovernmental communications and campaign work, including the Safer Not Sicker campaign, which we'll be talking about today. Before joining EPN, he served as a senior advisor in the Office of Policy at the U.S. EPA, and he earned his degree in political science and history from the George Washington University. Welcome, Mark.
15: Thanks, Melinda. Great to be here.
14: Well, I wanted to have you on Food Sleuth Radio because you bring forth some very interesting points about the Environmental Protection Agency and this new network that was founded in 2017. I also appreciate that you have a degree in political science and history. And I think going back and looking at the history of the EPA helps us understand why the EPN was formed today. Is that fair?
15: Oh, absolutely. The formation of EPA is a story that is written in people's experience with the environment throughout the Industrial Revolution and the consequences that come along with that progress and how we needed to reprioritize. And so, you know, getting the agency formed was an incredibly important step for establishing bedrock environmental protections that we all now enjoy. And when we've seen those be weakened, it's been opportunity for those who have served at that agency to stand up and say, well, what we're seeing right now is a problem and it's not meeting the agency's mission.
14: Right. And I think we should remind our audience what the EPA mission is. And I remember visiting the EPA when I was in Washington, D.C., and I was really struck by what was etched in stone, which is to protect human health and the environment. And I had to stop and question whether or not the agency is upholding that mission. And certainly throughout history, it's done a better or worse job. Where are we today?
15: Well, today we've benefited from decades of work to improve the environment for the benefit of human health. But we're at a crossroads right now. And the agency is moving backwards under the direction of the current administration. So a lot of the protections that had been fought for a long time are now endangered. And it's something that we wish more people would pay attention to.
14: Right. I want to focus on two words that you used, one, regulations, and two, protections. So often we hear people say, we're so burdened by all of these regulations. And I was having a conversation with someone who works in environmental policy, and she said, you know, really, when you hear that word regulation, what you really should be thinking of is protection.
15: Absolutely. You know, I like to use the term safeguards because it puts the onus back on the fact that it is there to protect your health, and it's not a burden. It is a protection. And so I also like to think of them as responsibilities. And so those who need permits, people who, you know, use the environment as part of their business model, they are responsible for making sure that their decisions don't harm others. And that's why EPA is there to provide those safeguards. And regulations, they sound like red tape. Sometimes they are often cast as burdensome and costly. But if we think about who they're protecting, that puts it in a better perspective.
14: Right. And I think cost is a big focus of our conversation in terms of what does it cost to have those regulations in place versus what does it cost for a community to develop a cancer cluster, for example, or to suddenly not have drinking water or clean air to breathe. We don't factor in those externalized costs. What would you say to somebody who says, those regulations are so costly, I can't do business with these kinds of regulations in place?
15: Yeah. And, you know, I think the idea is to try and balance as much as we can. But the EPA's mission is to protect human health and the environment first. And so the cost savings that you get from these safeguards, I think it's meant to be greater than any of the costs of business. So what I would tell to someone like that is, remember that all of these protections were created for a reason, because someone was harmed. And we need to look at the whole picture of how people are benefiting or being hurt by these systems and make sure that our safeguards are actually saving people money on their healthcare costs and other things. Because if you get sick from environmental exposure, that can be a very costly endeavor. And, you know, it can also just exacerbate common conditions like asthma or heart disease, which we know have large costs associated with them, both in healthcare costs, but also missed work, missed productivity. There's so much that goes into it. And it's really important that we count all the costs and not just look at the business side of the ledger, but look at the public side as well.
14: Right. And we didn't even talk about quality of life and how having one of those illnesses impacts that. It's kind of hard to put a price on quality of life. Do you want to give any examples of EPA doing its job well as a model for how important keeping a strong EPA is?
15: Absolutely. I mean, most people don't interact with EPA on a day-to-day basis. And that's by design. It is there to do its job and to do it well and quietly. So you may not know when things go well. When you hear about the EPA, it's often when things fail, when there's an explosion, when there's an environmental spill, when power plants are spewing too much pollution, things like that. And it is the day-to-day work of the career staff at EPA is so important, and most people have no idea what they're doing. Which is a shame because it's filled with wonderful people who are so dedicated to serving the public. Good examples of this is just water quality monitoring. EPA works with states to make sure that the waterways we rely on are clean. That's something that you won't hear about until that system fails. But there are a lot of things that go into making sure that those are met. Another one that's interesting that it's a little bit in the news right now is chemical safety. EPA actually plays a role in inspecting and creating safety systems for chemical plants and facilities that use high-risk chemicals. It's called the Risk Management Program. And they do inspections and they work with them to keep them safe. And most of the time, that works great. Though we have two examples, one in California and one in Washington, which tragically people were injured and died because those systems failed. And it's a reminder that sometimes these systems need to be strengthened, but that often the times they do good work. They just don't know about them.
14: Right. And they're not in the news enough. So we may hear about a tragedy, But what I find missing oftentimes in the news is the follow-ups. And I'll give you an example where EPA was involved. After the train derailment in East Palestine, Ohio, the EPA was on the scene monitoring contaminated air, water, and soil, managing the cleanup and holding the railway company responsible for unlawfully discharging pollutants and hazardous substances. And so for somebody who works in the food system world, I think about all of those pollutants in the water and the soil, and what are farmers to do? Can we still have a backyard garden? So a tragedy made the front page, and then I haven't heard so much follow-up. But then we have to think about, will there be a cancer cluster there? What about the children's health? So we need a strong environmental protection agency to be on the scene. Is there anything you want to add to that example?
15: I think that's a great example and one that is pretty recent and obviously, unfortunately, another tragedy. But to add to that, it's not just the immediate response. It is also the prevention work that goes into this, as I was saying, with the chemical accidents, but also the scientific work that goes into understanding how all of these various parts of our environment interact with one another and interact with humans. That is incredibly difficult to do. And it is something that EPA, over its lifespan, many decades, has really excelled and become a world leader in understanding the interactions between chemicals and systems and the toxicology of what happens when it interacts with humans, as well as the rest of the environment. It's so important. It's not something that you see. But without that, how can the agency properly do its work? How can it go and tell you what is safe? So EPA has always rested on this scientific foundation that I don't think many people realized. And I'll just add that that is something that is under threat right now.
14: Yeah. Tell me what has gotten in the way of the EPA doing its job well.
15: Well, the current administration has this idea that environmental protections have gone too far, that in fact, the level of protections we had previously were just good enough, and everything else is just burdensome. Their approach has been pretty drastic in reducing the capacity of the agency. If you remember last year with the DOGE system that came in, that really wreaked havoc on the agency. It led to a lot of early retirements and people leaving. The agency is down nearly a quarter of the employees it once had. And those are some of the more senior employees who had lots of experience. So one, you've lost a lot of that experience and expertise. Then two, they've gone and reorganized those who are remaining so that there's more political control. So EPA has always been an agency where science was supposed to set what needs to be done, not be something that is twisted to meet the political need. And that is changing now under this current EPA. Additionally, they, as I said, they're rolling back lots of protections that had been decades in the making. Evidence had shown things like ethylene oxide, PFAS, mercury and air toxic standards, greenhouse gas pollution, so many things I could go down. We actually have a wonderful report that documents all of the rollbacks that they have, but they are rejecting the science behind it and they are trying their best to undermine these systems. And I think part of their goal is not just, I mean, they certainly hope they will succeed, but even just delaying those safeguards from being implemented is something that they're really trying to do.
14: I would love for our listeners to be able to access the report that shows exactly what has been whittled away that we thought was in place to protect us. Can we access that through the Environmental Protection Network?
15: You can go to environmentalprotectionnetwork.org and we have our reports there. But we've also stood up this new campaign called Safer, Not Sicker. And that's at safernotsicker.org. And you can go there. And the idea is that you don't need to be a toxicologist or a scientist to understand how the changes that are happening at EPA right now actually affect your life and your health. And we try to put everything into really accessible terms so that you can understand what is the pollutant that is coming in? How are you being exposed to it? What are the health effects? And what is the government doing now that's actually increasing your risk instead of reducing it? So that's safernotsicker.org.
14: it's something that people can sit down with their family members and neighbors and talk about. How can we reduce our risk for chronic and acute disease? Let me take one break, Mark, because we're about halfway through. I just want to remind our listeners, if you're just joining us, you're tuned into Food Sleuth Radio, and today we are joined by Mr. Mark Boom. He is the Senior Director of Public Affairs for the Environmental Protection Network, or EPN, a nonpartisan organization comprising more than 750 former EPA scientists, toxicologists, chemists, biologists, engineers, and policy analysts. And Mark, before we dive into this particular campaign, I wonder if you could tell us a bit about 750 former EPA scientists. Some of them retired, some of them were forced to leave. How is it that you were able to come together and form this network?
15: Well, that's such a great question, Melinda. And I've been very lucky that I get to serve on the staff at EPN because I have access to these wonderful volunteers, the 750 plus former EPA scientists, engineers, attorneys, enforcement experts, policy leaders who spent their career trying to serve the public. How did it come together? My understanding of the story is that when folks who worked at this agency their whole life saw that its mission was imperiled, first in 2017 and now again, they decided they couldn't be silent on the sidelines, that they needed to stand up for science, they needed to stand up for truth for the work that they had done, and stand up for communities and lend their voice to opposing what they saw was real betrayal of the EPA's mission. So that one truth, I think, has continued to drive the organization. These are folks who aren't done giving, and EPN is a wonderful organization because we can help support them to give back and to use their expertise for good.
14: And I imagine many of them have had to go on and take new jobs outside of Washington, D.C., simply because they need access to health insurance, let alone a salary.
15: Absolutely. A lot of people have been having to change careers. Some have been able to move to state agencies that work on this. Others have not been so fortunate. One of the things EPN is doing is we have a civil service resilience initiative. And the idea is that we need to support our public servants during these difficult times. And so we've helped connect folks who are looking for new opportunities to those opportunities. We've allowed our network to mentor them. We've been working with folks who are young and are looking to get into environmental science and environmental protection to guide them during this difficult time where there's not a lot of clear career opportunities. And we've been partnering with other organizations to strengthen the network of folks who are supporting our civil servants.
14: Yeah. And I think that each state now has an increased job to do to fill in for where the EPA has failed us. I want to dive into the Safer, Not Sicker campaign. You've got a series of questions where you ask people to think about where they live, how they eat, the kind of stuff around us, how we spend our time, and to assess whether or not we have toxic exposures. And some things, of course, they're kind of hard to avoid. So if you live, for example, in a community where you are exposed to air that doesn't smell good because maybe your neighbor is using a lawn chemical company, or maybe you live near an industrial plant that spews forth toxic chemicals and odors, it's kind of hard to pick up and leave. But for areas where we can make a change, you give us some ideas on how to do that. Would you like to talk about some of those toxic exposures that you think people should be most aware of?
15: Absolutely. And thanks for bringing up the campaign. This is our effort to raise awareness and help people understand how toxic chemicals and pollution show up in everyday life, in their food, in their water, in their air, household products, and how policy decisions can either reduce or increase the risks that come from being exposed to those chemicals. And we launched it because we don't think that families should have to carry this burden alone. People deserve honest science, strong safeguards, and leaders who are going to put our health first. So this is an opportunity for people to learn about where they might be exposed, understand what they can do, but also understand what they can't do. We can't filter our way out of systemic pollution. It has to be reduced at the source. And ultimately, we are going to need the government to do that. But that's a lot to take on as an individual. There's just a lot going on in the world right now. And no one should be asked to be a toxicologist or have to learn about all of this stuff to be safe. We just want it to be taken care of. But we're not in that world. So we need people to be able to see what is going on. What was interesting is that within that 750 members of EPN, our volunteers, they don't live in Washington, D.C. They're all throughout the country. EPA has offices throughout the country, and they live throughout the country. And so they're in these neighborhoods, and they are hearing questions from their neighbors about what can I do? So we created this guide. We call it our Hey Neighbor Guide, because we really wanted to come from this place of, you know, we can talk to each other about what's going on and what we can do and what we can't do. So you can go in. There's a printout version, or we have a little interactive version on our website. Check off some boxes and figure out why that might be a problem. Whether your house was built before 1978, maybe that will mean that you have lead paint exposure, things like that. So you can go and do that and learn what you can do about it. And some of these you can take care of. There are common sense steps that will solve it. But as you said, you can't move away from sources of pollution. Some of these things are really expensive to deal with. Not everyone's going to have access to that. So the most fair way is for the government to step up and make sure that the safeguards are in place, that we're not getting exposed to these toxic chemicals in the first place.
14: Right. And I think that there might be some surprises, because people have an assumption that if something is sold, then it must be safe. As well as if somebody who is, say, a business owner assures you that a product is safe, you believe them. And what I love about the Safer Not Sicker campaign is it forces us to think more about some of the products that are in our homes or that we buy readily thinking they're fine, but they're not. So for example, let's say somebody's renting. They have no control over what furnishings or say a carpet might be in that particular rental unit, but stain resistant or synthetic carpet, rugs, or flooring provides a risk inside the home. Or if you've got furniture made with pressed board or water-resistant fabric, surely there's got to be an agency overseeing that to make sure it's safe.
15: Yeah, I think you're right. A lot of people believe that the government does maybe more than it actually does. So when they find out that these things are not actually as safe as they've been advertised, that's a disconnect that gets people both to be upset, but also sometimes it means that they don't trust government. And we're trying to show that, yeah, there's some surprises out here, but also that we need the government to work to actually do this. And so the answer is not government doesn't work at all. It's that we need to make it work better. And I think that the other thing is that as you go and you check off more and more of these boxes, you start realizing, well, I'm not just being exposed to one thing. I'm being exposed to several things at the same time. And I hope that that's an eye-opening insight for a lot of people, because both in your own home and your own world that you live in, but also there's whole neighborhoods who are being exposed to unsafe, unhealthy levels of toxic chemicals and pollution all the time. And that has a cumulative effect. That's one of the things that we need EPA to be looking at a little bit more closely as they think about safety standards. This is not a one at a time thing. No one experiences things like that in their life. You experience them over time and cumulatively. We need to make sure that that's being used when we're doing the scientific assessments to understand the health risks.
14: We should also bring up vulnerable populations.
15: That's part of what we tried to show in the report, was who is most vulnerable so that you can understand whether you're in one of those populations. One of the trends that we saw was that across all the major pollutants that we were looking at, those who are most vulnerable were often mothers, babies, and children. Those are just vulnerable life stages. And obviously children are much smaller than adults. They're not just tiny adults though, right? They're growing, their exposure patterns are different. There's a whole set of different things that they need. And so that was another report that we put out, which I hope folks will be able to take a look at. It's called Mothers, Babies, and Children, and Why Toxic Exposure is Becoming Harder for Families to Avoid. And it really looks at the whole life cycle of trying to have a family and children and what your risks are and understanding them so that hopefully you can minimize them And the ones that you can't control, we can call on our leaders to do it for us.
14: And I think, too, what this campaign and these reports do is they help us understand better if we are dealing with something like infertility or a birth defect, what might be in my environment that contributed to that situation. So just raising awareness, I think, is so important. We just have a couple of minutes. What do you want to make sure our audience understands?
15: Well, first, I want to make sure that there's a lot of scary things out there, but the point isn't to panic anyone. The point is awareness, because we can't take action unless we know what is around us. And we can't take action unless we know why the systems aren't working. And so the idea here is that we're trying to make it accessible for people. We're not trying to scare folks. This is very serious stuff, but we have the information. We have the technology. We have so much that we can solve this. The problem is we don't have the will to do it. And as folks who are concerned about this, there are many ways that they can get engaged to try and make sure that our leaders are doing what we want them to do and what we already expect that they're doing. And when we find out that they're not doing it, it's disappointing. So I think that's one key takeaway I want to make sure is that I don't want people to be scared. I don't want people to say, I can't do anything about this. Why even try? Because that's not the takeaway. The takeaway is your voice matters, and holding your leaders accountable to your expectations matters. And that is something that you can do. All it takes is raising your voice.
14: Yeah. You know, I was talking to a research scientist during an interview, and she said, you know, we talk about how much we value our freedom in this country. And she said, but we don't talk enough about freedom from. So we think we have the freedom to do whatever we want, regardless of how it might impact another individual. But we don't talk enough about how our actions might infringe upon someone else's freedom to have a higher quality life.
15: I love that frame. I often think similarly about opportunity and the freedom to have opportunity. And obviously this, you know, not everyone in this country has the same freedom of opportunity. But when people are being exposed to more pollution, when they're getting sick because of it, then when they have chronic illnesses, when people die, that is taking away their opportunity, their freedom to have that life that they want and to prosper. And it's something that we need our leaders to be taking an account for. And what's really upsetting me, this probably the most upsetting thing, there's a lot of them, but one of the things that really upsets me is that this EPA is no longer valuing how much someone's life is worth, how much their health is worth when it comes to doing air pollution rules. And that's a huge change. They're only counting what the burden is on a company to have to meet the safeguard. They're no longer looking about how much it improves people's lives. And that, to me, that's fundamentally flawed. The person's life is so valuable, is so sacred, and we should be absolutely taking that into account when coming up with these safeguards and these rules. Because, like, shouldn't the government be putting our health first? Shouldn't the government be putting our health at least as equal as what a corporation needs? I think that they should be putting our health first. And so it's very upsetting to hear that they're not even counting it at all.
14: Right. You have to wonder who these agencies are serving anymore. And I think it's important for us to describe the government as our government and to remember that, especially as our country celebrates 250th birthday. So, Mark, it's been such a pleasure to have you on the program. We're out of time, so we're going to have to close, but I want to thank our listeners for joining us. Remind everyone that Food Sleuth Radio is produced by Dan Hemmelgarn for KOPN in Columbia, Missouri. Most of all, I want to thank my guest, Mr. Mark Boom, Senior Director of Public Affairs for the Environmental Protection Network, a nonpartisan organization comprising more than 750 former Environmental Protection Agency scientists, engineers, and policy analysts. And I will provide links both to EPN as well as the Safer, Not Sicker campaign so that people can protect each other and become united in protecting our environmental and public health. Thank you so much for your time and your work.
15: Thank you, Melinda. It's great to be here.
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17: Welcome to This Way Out, the international LGBTQ radio magazine. I'm Lucia Chappelle. In this week's News Wrap segment, the top court in the U.S. goes against female trans student athletes, and a Russian court goes against an extremist drag club staff. U.S. Republicans nuke the family to kill Pride Month, and Turkey arrests outlaw Pride protesters as it spurns a scarlet lady on a gay voyage. Then Lieutenant Leonard Matlevich marches into a rainbow rewind, and thousands of dykes march where pride dare not go. Stay tuned to hear all of that here on This Way Out.
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19: And I'm Michael LeBeau.
18: With News Wrap, a summary of some of the news in or affecting LGBTQ communities around the world for the week ending July 4th, 2026.
19: The U.S. Supreme Court has ruled in favor of banning transgender girls and women from school sports. Currently, 29 states have laws or policies blocking young trans women from joining the teams consistent with their gender identity. The cases centered around two young track and field athletes, Lindsay Hecox and Becky Pepper Jackson. Prospective Boise State University player Hecox claimed that Idaho's 2020 transgender athletics ban violated her rights under the Constitution's 14th Amendment. Pepper Jackson was in a West Virginia middle school when she was not allowed to try out for girls' sports. She argued that her rights were violated under Title IX and the 14th Amendment. All nine justices on the court decided that the bans do not violate Title IX, the federal civil rights law meant to prohibit sex-based discrimination in education. The six conservative justices carried the ruling that the bans do not violate the 14th Amendment. The ruling reaches beyond Idaho and West Virginia. It also provides more cannon fodder for the Trump administration's pressure campaign against trans participation in school sports. Until now, institutions could stand on Title IX precedents from the 11th and 7th Circuit Courts to rebuff the administration's accusations of Title IX violations. The latest Supreme Court decision nullifies those arguments. Camilla B. Taylor is the legal director of the queer advocacy group Lambda Legal, who joined the ACLU in representing Pepper Jackson's case against West Virginia. She told CBS News,
20: "This sort of athlete ban is not just bad for trans young people who wish to participate on a team. It's also bad for any woman or any girl who could be targeted because they don't conform in some way to a stereotype about what a girl looks like. Who's going to be doing sex testing in schools to determine if a girl is female enough to participate on a sports team? How dangerous is that?"
18: The Delaware General Assembly has approved an amendment enshrining protections for marriage equality. The amendment would establish the right to marry as a fundamental right, one that may not be denied or abridged on the basis of gender, race, color, national origin, or sex. The legislation had failed to receive enough support the week before, but passed on the final day of their session, June 30th. As of now, the 2022 Respect for Marriage Act requires that any marriage that is valid under state law must be federally recognized as legitimate. However, after the overturning of Roe v. Wade, lawmakers have feared the Supreme Court will revisit the landmark Obergefell marriage equality case. State Senator Russ Huxtable is the prime sponsor of the bill. He declared, "By enshrining the right to marry into Delaware's constitution, we send a clear message that Delaware will protect the humanity of our citizens and affirm marriage equality regardless of sexuality, race, or gender." The bill must now pass a second vote in next year's General Assembly session to be enshrined in the Delaware State Constitution.
19: Republican governors from six U.S. states are pushing alternative labels for June, hoping to introduce conservative counter-programming to Pride. Tennessee Republican Representative Bud Halsey introduced a Nuclear Family Month resolution in 2025, but only recently got the votes for it. The resolution advocates for the families they claim are under attack: one husband, one wife, and any biological, adopted, or fostered children. U.S. U.S. Representative Andy Ogles celebrated Tennessee's rebrand by posting on his official X Twitter account, "Homosexuality has no place in America. Happy Nuclear Family Month." After some pushback, Ogles claimed that the post came from a staffer and it was taken down. Tennessee Equality Project President Chris Sanders said the resolution adds insult to the existing injury.

0: of a queer nightclub in the southwestern city of Orenburg, Russia, have been convicted of organizing and participating in an extremist organization. The club, called Pose, was a space for drag performances, music, and dancing, marketing itself as a parody bar theater to evade Russian LGBT restrictions. Pose was raided by Orenburg regional authorities and Russia's National Guard in 2024, months after the fictitious global queer conspiracy was added to Russia's official list of extremists and terrorists. The three Pose workers were arrested by armed police in body armor. All three defendants pled not guilty. Pose owner Vyacheslav Kasanov has been sentenced to 7 years in prison. Manager Diana Kamilianova was sentenced to 6 years and 3 months. And art director Alexander Klimov is to serve 2 years and 3 months. Russian LGBT rights lawyers now warn that the Pose case will serve as a precedent for future prosecutions against LGBT people and their advocates. They fear it will also destroy safe havens for LGBT people in Russia.
1: It's practically an expected ritual in the streets of Istanbul every June. LGBTQ plus activists take the streets in protest and are met with a severe police crackdown. This year's event in Taksim Square was no different, with Turkish police arresting over 50 people on June 28th. Since 2015, the Turkish government has banned pride parades, historically using tear gas and water cannons to break up the crowds. With the knowledge that police brutality would likely occur again this year, defiant protesters gathered to stand up for their rights. Homosexuality is not illegal in Turkey, where more than 100,000 people attended Istanbul Pride in 2014. However, after right-wing President Recep Tayyip Erdogan was elected a month later, Pride was outlawed the following year. Erdogan frequently uses LGBTQ people as scapegoats for economic uncertainty and civil unrest. The city of Izmir saw a similar police crackdown, with 36 people detained. Here is the sound of a father calling out in support of his child who is being taken away. He shouts to his son, "You didn't steal or act dishonestly. You defended your rights. I'm proud of you, my son."
0: Finally, after battling to keep pride marchers out of the streets of its major cities, authorities in Turkey have banned an LGBTQ plus cruise ship from docking in the country's ports. Expected to dock in the port town of Kusadasu on July 7th, the tour, organized by Atlantis Events, was supposed to take its epic all-gay voyage to Istanbul for 2 days. Atlantis CEO Rich Campbell says they've taken the same trip 13 times in the past 25 years without a problem. However, this time local authorities instead canceled the arrival, stating that the passengers are what they called incompatible with the fabric of their society and moral values. They vow that there is absolutely no possibility of the group in question visiting our province for an event of this nature. The incident enraged the cruise's star entertainer, Tony Award winner Patti LuPone. She ranted on social media, "A ship, a magnificent ship full of gay men, and me, denied entry to Turkey simply because of who is on board. I am furious, but I am sailing. I am ready to perform for all the wonderful men who deserve so much better than this." And so LuPone and 1,900 gay men will set sail for Cairo and Crete instead of Turkey on the Virgin Voyage's own ship called the Scarlet Lady.
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0: News Wrap was written by Jeb Baki, produced by Lucia Chappelle and Brian DeShazor, and brought to you by you.
1: Thank you. 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For This Way Out, I'm Michael LeBeau. Stay healthy.
0: And I'm Ava Davis. 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

0: 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Now it's time to rewind the rainbow. 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
1: where we take a quick look back at the people and the moments that made queer history.
0: I'm Brian DeShazer.
1: And I'm Sherry Lund.
0: This week, we honor the July birthdays of Sylvia Rivera and Frida Kahlo. Sylvia Rivera, born in July 1951, was a Latina American civil rights pioneer, transgender rights activist, and community worker who dedicated her life to uplifting the most marginalized members of the LGBTQ community. As a trans woman of Venezuelan and Puerto Rican descent, she focused her fierce advocacy on trans people of color, unhoused youth, and low-income individuals.
1: Frida Kahlo, born in July 1907, is celebrated worldwide as a legendary bisexual and gender-fluid icon who openly defied the rigid patriarchal and heteronormative social standards of early 20th century Mexico. While her marriage to muralist Diego Rivera is widely known, Kahlo lived an unapologetically queer lifestyle, exploring her fluid sexuality through romantic relationships and her radical artwork.
0: Now, as the United States celebrates its 250th anniversary, let's look back at patriotic LGBTQ milestones. On July 4th, 1965, 4 years before the Stonewall riots, dozens of activists held the first organized continuous gay rights demonstrations directly in front of Philadelphia's Independence Hall. Activists wore strict formal business attire to underscore that they were employable, patriotic citizens. These actions became known as the Annual Reminders, and were led by iconic lesbian and gay activists Dr. Frank Kameny, Barbara Giddings, Kay Tobin Lahousen, and Craig Rodwell.
1: And in 1975, Air Force Sergeant Leonard Matlovich, a decorated Vietnam War veteran who holds both a Bronze Star and a Purple Heart, purposefully came out on the cover of Time magazine to fight his discharge from the military. He was the first openly gay man on the cover of a major mainstream news magazine, but just as importantly, he connected and appealed to traditional American liberties and patriotism.
0: Here is Lieutenant Leonard Matlovich from a 1975 interview on WBAI in New York City.
2: And up until this point, I had made a commitment to myself that I knew I was going to come out of the closet and then I'd get out of the Air Force and go off and live a happy ever after life, until I met a bank president in that bar who was scared to death that he would be found out and he'd lose his job. And then I felt like I was thrown right back against the wall again. You know, where do I turn? What do I do? This just isn't right. I can't quit the Air Force and go to another job and have the same fears. I just can't do it. So I made a commitment to myself then and there. Somehow, some way, I was going to fight this. And I didn't know how.
0: That's this week's Rainbow Rewind, because remembering our past fuels our pride. I'm Brian DeShazer.
1: And I'm Sherry Lund. 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

0: Welcome to This Way Out Radio's coverage of the worldwide phenomena that is Dyke March. As Pride Month in the U.S. comes to a close, we put a spotlight on dyke marches from coast to coast. But first, we'll hear Lynn Ballen's interview of Professor Sarah Angevine, a scholar of gender and politics who gives us a history lesson on the origins of Dyke March.
1: I am working right now on a research project called The Politics of Lesbian Identity. In that research, I have been focusing on the history and origins of the Dyke March. And so that happens on April 24th, 1993 in Washington, D.C. It is the evening before the 1993 March on Washington for gay, lesbian, and bi equality and rights, otherwise referred to as the March on Washington. And so I was looking at ACT UP Women's Caucus and interviewing a group in San Francisco that had been active in that, and then they brought up their role in organizing the Dyke March, which I was surprised by because I had gone to grad school on the East Coast and just kind of had accepted what I had been publicly consuming, which was that the Lesbian Avengers started the Dyke March. And it's an amazing political mobilization because it occurs without hierarchy and institutionalization. So often marches and protests depend on maybe a large NGO or some type of formal community-based organization that will help support it with resources. The Dyke March does not have, like, you know, www.dykemarch.org. There is no organization you could reach out to and get like a little kit that tells you this is how you do a Dyke March, right? It's very organic. It's all volunteer run. It's kind of a phenomenon. And if you contrast it to the Pride Parade, so often the Dyke Marches are around, in conversation with, connected to the Pride Parade. And in some places, it's like a compliment to the Pride Parade. I think in other places, it's a challenge to the Pride Parade. All that is so vital for a democratic polity, right? To show these different ways in which people experience their queer identity. The Lesbian Avengers did an excellent job of getting their word out, getting the message across. And, you know, they've written books, there's been documentaries, and they've had a huge impact. It's very vital. But the San Francisco group, they were really vital in coming up with the name, the Dyke March. Just to contextualize this, the 1987 March on Washington had not given lesbians a strong sense of representation. This 1993 march, some of the activists in that group were like, okay, what they're going to talk about it is the military and marriage. And it was really just LGB, let's be honest, because the title was Lesbian, Gay, and Bi. Right? We don't see trans rights come into that conversation until the next decade. People have been trying. But as we can see, 93, it's military and marriage, right? It's very liberal. And not all of the dykes wanted those things, right? Some were very anti-military, anti-marriage as an institution. We see it happening on the West Coast, and on the East Coast, they're doing the same thing. They say, we're going to do something at this 1993 march. Lesbian Avengers were planning to do the Eat Fire visibility event in front of the White House. The West Coast, we're planning a march, and then there's an overlap, I think, of some of these activists. And so the communication lines slowly overlap. And again, this is pre-internet. So we're talking about phone trees. Like, people are having conference calls and talking about how we're going to do this Dyke March. And groups like the Prairie Fire Collective, ACT UP Women's Caucus, Women's Action Coalition, and other queer feminist groups. And I just think it's important to know that, you know, it wasn't the Lesbian Avengers alone that came up with the Dyke March and organized it. They were critical, vital, but they were also working in coalition with a lot of other groups. And it wasn't necessarily smooth. And I just think it's so vital to understand that, because that's how democratic politics effectively work. And I think people want things to be smooth. And it's just, you know, you work through the disagreements because you believe in the objective. And the Dyke March is no different. And in fact, it's probably extra challenging because of how Dyke's political objectives often are highly inclusive, right? And trying to make sure that they're addressing multiple forms of discrimination and oppression at all times. The collective was called the Ad Hoc Committee for Lesbian Visibility. They hand out their flyers. Everyone meets at DuPont Circle. Nobody expected the numbers that they got. They were, like, thinking there'd be maybe 5,000. And in truth, there was more like 20,000. So that was just very, I think, exciting for these organizers. And they went back to their respective places and said, we have to continue this. You know, this Dyke March isn't a one and done. I think what I'm finding interesting in the research is how that Dyke March moment became mobilizing for all of these activists that took them back to their cities and were like, we want to do it. My very first Dyke March took place in New York City. I had no idea that these things existed. And a friend of mine, a gay male friend, told me about it. And he also told me that he would not be marching with me because his role was to stand on the sidelines and support. I went with my new girlfriend. I just remember walking the streets of New York City with all of these, like, strong queer women, dykes, and it rained, so we were, like, kind of wet. People were taking off their shirts. You know, there were drums and whistles, and we were taking the streets. I mean, one of the principles of Dyke March is kind of like taking the public space without permission, because it is your space. You're doing a confrontation in a collective. I'm very interested in showing how many people were a part of this original story. Like, you know, and it wasn't necessarily perfect, and there were tensions, and there were, you know, disagreements, but there were also so many people coming together. So it just is very, that first one had an impact, and I continue to go to them, but now my interest is really trying to make sure that it's included as a relevant component of LGBT history and our present. Because again, back to efficacy, if you know people have done this in the past and, like, put in the work, it also helps you continue.
2: And trans rights are under attack. What do we do?
3: Stand up, fight back.
2: When our community is under attack, what do we do?
3: Stand up, fight back.
0: Next, we travel to Washington, D.C., where the fierce spirit of Dyke March continues to burn. The theme of this year's D.C. Dyke March was Dykes Against ICE. Here, Abigail DeRoberts captures the voices of some participants.
4: No one is illegal on stolen land!
5: No one is illegal on stolen land!
4: No one is illegal on stolen land!
5: No one is illegal on stolen land!
6: Hi, I'm Kayla, and I'm here because I love D.C. and I love Dykes. Some beautiful things that I'm seeing is that this is a mask-required event. We are walking pretty slowly to make sure that everyone can be together. The marshals are doing an incredible job in making sure that we're safe, both from cars and the police. I think this really speaks to traditional Dyke values, because we know that we protect ourselves, and historically we are the ones who protected ourselves. We are taking up space, just like the Lesbian Avengers taught us to. This version of the march was brought back in, I think, 2019. There was, like, a huge break, And people have brought it back, and I think it's a space that the DC Dykes really want and need. And I think something that is amazing is that they're still doing the fire eating. And also that there's a rally where different people are speaking and different groups are being highlighted. Because we know that, like, organizing isn't just here. We're not going to make change. We're not going to achieve justice just by doing one march. So getting people plugged in to different groups in the city and building community is the way forward.
7: Hi, I'm Grace. I've been coming to Dyke March for 4 years. This is my fourth one. And, I mean, I just love the community. Like, there's nowhere else that you can get this type of crowd, like, people who are all so passionate about the same thing. Like, every year, the cause is always so topical and so important. And it's, on the one hand, it's so nice, like, to know that there are so many Dykes who are as passionate about being Dykes and also about, like, the cause itself. I think everyone should come to Dyke March. I think more people should come out. I think because it's called Dyke March, it can be a little intimidating to some people because they think it's, like, maybe they're not welcome if they're not a lesbian or whatever. But I think it's, honestly, it's felt more inclusive than Pride in my, just some cases in my experience. So I think more people should come.
8: I'm Martha, and I am a DMV resident, and I am queer, so I wanted to be here both to be in community with other, like, queer people, and also just to support, like, this kind of action. I think it's, you know, I think it's really cool to see, like, the queer community showing support for, like, you know, intersectionality. Like, issues that are not queer issues. Yeah, I will say there's been a lot of care taken to make sure everything's accessible. I'm not on the accessibility team, but there is one, and, like, they're very heavily involved in the messaging. I think being a dyke it's a political word, and I would say if you want to use it, then you should show up for communities that are not just, like, lesbian or sapphic.
0: Now, we hear Emma Schulman's interviews from LA's Dyke Day, a community-funded free pride event in celebration of dykes of all genders and ages.
9: My name is Jules, my pronouns are they, them, and Dyke Day has been great. It's nice to see people that, like, I kind of, like, look like and relate to.
10: All right, yeah, my name is Love Moore, my pronouns are she, her. I have to say, this is my second time participating in Dyke Day, and already I can just see the growth and visibility change so much. I think it's an important opportunity for folks like energy to come together. Just energy here, people are running to each other, walls are down, people are talking, hanging out, chilling. Like, this is like newfound family. So I think this is important, especially during a time like this in history where the disconnection seems to be running rampant. But this is proof that we are connected way more than we like to acknowledge. So, like, it could be Dyke Day every day, actually. I think it's an opportunity for representation. You know, me and one of my best friends were just saying that it's so beautiful to witness folks of all kinds, all types, and just, yeah, come together and commune. I'm not sure if I'm, like, in the thing of it has to grow. I think it has organically just taken form and taken shape. I hope that all of our energy here will continue to nurture that part of it. Growing sometimes can bring on, you know, unwanted corporations or people into finance, but really what's happening here is something that's happening from an organic group-based space. I think when we get a chance to participate in activities or things that are community-driven, things that can help move the needle, I think we can. And also, it's important for us to live out loud, live in our own truth, and continue to just let our own light shine, I guess.
11: 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Sherry Lund wrote The Rainbow Rewind and co-hosted it with Brian DeShazer. Abigail DeRoberts produced the Dyke March feature with assistance from Emma Schulman. You heard music by Isis and Kim Wilson, composed and performed our theme music. 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
13: 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On today's Labor Arts calendar, Woody Fest, the annual gathering commemorating the life and music of Woody Guthrie, starts today in Okemah, Oklahoma. 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The online Labor Landmarks map is available at laborheritage.org. Today's labor quote is by IWW leader Big Bill Haywood, who said, "We are here to confederate the workers of this country into a working class movement, to put the working class in control of the machinery of production and distribution without regard to capitalist masters." 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

0: Shenna Bellows, who's the Secretary of State, who ran against Susan Collins in 2014 and lost by 30 points. Or a guy named Troy Jackson, who's a populist former state senator. He's the most like Plattner. He's got a very progressive message, and he's the pick of Plattner's base, Troy Jackson. So, but the decision is up to the party establishment, which I think Janet Mills largely owns. And so we'll see. I mean, it's going to be a real interesting week here because he's got basically until Monday to say what he's going to do, but he really should do it in the next 24, 48 hours and just get out of the way so that the next candidate can really start campaigning and, you know, getting around the state and letting people know who they are. And like I said, keep an eye on this Troy Jackson guy. So what's going on with Mitch McConnell's health? I have a thought on that I'll share with you on the other side of the break, and I'll pick up your calls here on the Tom Hartmann Program, Defending America from the Republican Weapons of Mass Deception. What's going on with Mitch McConnell's health? He apparently had a heart attack and apparently died, you know, stopped breathing and heart stopped, and the EMTs showed up and resuscitated him. Now, it is possible to resuscitate people after they're largely brain dead. You know, the brain dead part happens before the whole body dead part happens. I mean, I'm no doctor, but this is what you see on TV. And one of the theories, he's 84 years old, and Laura Loomer, you know, the wackadoodle Trump enforcer lady, just came out and said he's brain dead. There's nobody there. They're just keeping him alive. He's on life support. And there's a few other people who are, you know, close to him or who have been following. Desiree Townsend, she's the journalist who first got the recording from the emergency responders. She said, I've heard the same thing from my sources for days. At this point, I'm at the hospital to see when they eventually decide to cut him off life support and move his body, as the Capitol Police detail is still here. So here's the thing. If he dies or is officially declared dead or non-compos mentis or incapable of holding office or whatever the declaration would be that means Mitch McConnell is no longer the senator from Kentucky, the senior senator from Kentucky, if that happens before August 3rd, Thomas Massie can jump into the race and has a chance of becoming the next senator from Kentucky, which would really piss off Donald Trump, because Thomas Massie, you know, who lost his primary, he's the guy who has been with Ro Khanna, the advocate for releasing all the Epstein files and possibly sending Trump to prison and, you know, for raping young girls. If they can keep McConnell alive until August 4th, then there will be, you know, that option closes for Massie. The party kind of steps in and the election gets held in November instead of some, you know, instead of there being a special election or some variation on that. Now, there's a whole bunch of nuance to that, and there's a couple of changes in the Kentucky law over the last few years. So this is not quite as straightforward as what I just laid out. But that's kind of the essence of it. And the main conspiracy theory is that they're refusing to say anything, even though they know that he's not coming back, because they're trying to keep Massie out. Whether that's true or not, I have no idea. I have no inside information into the Kentucky Republican Party. Sorry. Just reporting what I'm hearing. It's interesting stuff. You know, it's like we're talking big league politics here. Ed watching Free Speech TV in Chicago. Hey, Ed, what's up?
1: Hey, Tom. Boy, I miss the days when NPR and PBS would be covering in detail what you've just been talking about. But those,
0: yeah.
1: Anyway, don't get me
0: started.
1: They
0: don't like to piss off the Republicans anymore.
1: Yeah. No, I mean, yeah, I don't get it. But, and along those lines, why the Democratic Party doesn't pound the table over and over about Russia, about Trump being a Russian asset, is something I will never understand. Mm-hmm. But the reason I'm calling you is I called my state senator. I'm in Illinois. I called my state senators and my state House member's office to try and suggest to them that the state of Illinois follow what Hawaii and Montana have done in making it illegal for corporations to contribute to political campaigns.
0: Right.
1: The aides at my state senator had no idea what I was talking about.
0: Really?
1: Not only did they have no idea what I was talking about, because I called them twice, because the first young lady I spoke to was extremely rude and just, maybe it's a summer gig for her, I don't know. But yeah. Just extremely rude and was and I had just kind of laughed it off. And I thought, well, maybe, I tried, so I called again thinking, well, maybe, you know, I'll get somebody else and have a better result. I did get somebody else, got the same result. Called my House member, the aide there was familiar with Citizens United and was really receptive to me explaining to her how much damage that has done.
0: Right.
1: But I'm just letting you know, to let your audience know, that don't assume. I mean, you could have knocked me over with a feather that my state senators and state House members' aides literally had no idea what Citizens United is and literally thought I was wearing a tinfoil hat when I tried to explain it to them.
0: Wow. Like you said, though, that might have just been, you know, some minimum wage summer person who's really just got a checklist.
1: Oh, yeah, yeah. You know? I mean, it just goes to the point that it and they're out of session now, but it just... Yeah. When people, if you have the chance to call your state reps, call them, because don't be assuming they're getting.
0: Yeah.
1: Like I said, I mean, I guess that's my point.
0: This is the one thing.
1: It's worthwhile to call, because you might be informing somebody who doesn't know. And again, the House member's aide was very receptive to learning about it. And I told her where she could learn even more.
0: And for people listening, if you didn't catch this, what Ed is talking about is not calling D.C. It's not calling that 202 number. It's calling your state representative and your state senator or state assembly person or whatever they call it in your state. And that is powerful advice, Ed. And back in 2009, this thing called the Concord Project started this whole thing of trying to get Republicans to reach out to their at the state and county level and run for public office, join the Republican Party, become precinct committee people, and get to know their candidates and lobby their candidates. And it has, that's how the Tea Party initially and then MAGA eventually took over the Republican Party. And that's what we need to be doing with our Democrats. I have called and I have spoken with, in fact, I spoke in person with my state representative. And I have yet to have that conversation with my state senator, but it's something that each one of us needs to be doing. And Ed, thank you for the reminder.
1: I think that's the best way forward for again trying to emulate what Hawaii and Montana have done.
0: That's absolutely right.
1: To call your state members.
0: Yep, and power flows from the bottom up, you know, and I mean that, or at least that's how the system was designed. So start at the bottom. Ed, thank you. Well said. That was brilliant.
2: Welcome to the Tom Hartmann University Book Club. Today we're reading from Bob Ney's book, Sideswiped, Lessons Learned Courtesy of the Hitmen of Capitol Hill. Bob was the only member of Congress. He was a Republican congressman. In fact, he was the guy who invented the phrase freedom fries. That far right, yes. He was the only member of Congress who spoke Farsi, which is the language they speak in Iran. The Iranian government, during the Bush administration, George W. Bush, sent a letter to, or delivered a letter to, Bob, in Farsi, because he spoke Farsi, saying that they were willing to recognize Israel and stop their nuclear program in exchange for recognition by the United States. Bob delivered that to the Bush White House, and within a short time, Bob found himself in a federal prison. And that letter never surfaced, and that rapprochement never happened. It's an amazing story. It's too long to read as an excerpt, but it's in the book. The end of Bob's political career. Now he's working for Talk Media News. But this is from chapter 17 of his book. It's titled Political Strong Arming. I had a major blowout over the Head Start program with Andy Card, President George W. Bush's chief of staff. The first of the legislation debates centered on Head Start. John Boehner was doing his best to acquire votes to hurt the program. I had supported Head Start for years as an Ohio state senator and again as a U.S. congressman. When George Bush became president, however, every issue, including this one, was treated as though, if lost, it would be the end of the world, as if winning were vital to save the presidency. Speaker Hastert became a lapdog for President Bush. Didn't matter whether it was overspending, crushing unions, or ripping the legs out from under Head Start. Hastert acted like the president ran the House instead of the other way around. I found myself under intense pressure to vote against Head Start. I was bombarded by all sides, Tom DeLay, Hastert's staff, and the chairman of the Education Committee, which at the time was John Boehner. I found it amazing that a sitting president would make a do-or-die issue over taking money away from poor children who needed a jump on school, a head start. Anyone in the field of education knew that Head Start had a rocky beginning, but it had proven to be statistically and socially a very fine program, and I had always supported it. I had a private hideaway, an office the speaker gives to leaders and long-term older members of Congress that very few people knew about. Even Brian Walsh, my press secretary, was unaware. On this particular evening, I was in that Capitol hideaway, one floor directly below the chamber. I was sick and tired of being lobbied and bullied on this vote. I had to escape the arm twisting. I used to say it was so bad that you could hear the bones snap on the floor of the House. My private phone in the hideaway was ringing, so I knew that only Ted Van Der Meed of the Speaker's office could have given it out. Chris Krueger, my executive assistant, answered it and signaled me that it was Andy Card, the White House chief of staff. Andy said, "We need this Head Start vote. It's critical to the Bush administration's future." I was stunned at this. The entire future of the Bush administration was predicated on beating up on little unfortunate kids by taking away their Head Start funding? I thought this was idiocy and stupid politics. I said, "I have always supported Head Start over my entire career. I don't like this vote, and I just cannot help you." Card blew up at me and responded with, "Let me make this clear. Boehner said you were a vote for us, and we are holding you to that." "I don't know where Boehner got that from," I said. "I can rethink this, but I don't like it, and I'm sure I will not change my mind." Andy then said, "You are an effing liar." Only he spells out the word. And I said, "F you, Andy, and your idiotic administration." And I hung up on him. I went to the floor of the House where Boehner confronted me. I told him, "Andy is disrespectful, way out in left field on this. He can kiss my ass and F him, period." Boehner continued to strong arm me. They were one vote short. It boiled down to the fact that this vote was so hideous, so wrong, that they simply could not get the votes. One of my best friends in Congress, Steve LaTourette, took a bullet for me on this to move the bill along. He told him to back off on me and he would help through the process in the House, but not necessarily if or when the vote came back from the Senate. Second time Andy Card ran afoul of Congress, he had to confront Congressman Steve LaTourette. Steve was one of the finest members of Congress, very brave in his positions, an independent thinker, good at politics, and no wallflower. He's conservative on some issues, but he cares deep down about working people and how they survive in America. At this writing, Steve has left Congress, frustrated with the lack of acceptance of moderates within the Republican Party. Andy Card decided that he wanted to remove Davis-Bacon, a federal law that requires payment of prevailing wages to workers on public works projects, from the Transportation Appropriation Bill. Don Young was a strong transportation chairman and let LaTourette take the lead on the issue. I dug into Andy's history and found some interesting things. He'd been a Massachusetts state rep. He'd worked for President Bush's father, Bush 41. When Bush 41 lost to Clinton, Andy felt that the transportation bill had done the president no good, and he disliked labor unions, and he disliked unions in general. We all kept up a tough front. Transportation unions lobbyists for the building trades, like Tim James, was very effective and helped the labor Republicans push back. Bush 43, though, kept putting up roadblocks at every step. He simply did not want a transportation bill that might support the unions. John Mica, Transportation Subcommittee Chair, during a private Republican caucus meeting, made the best statement of the day. John said, "Hell, the president doesn't think we need a bill. As he travels in cities by car, they stop all the traffic for his motorcade. He thinks there are no traffic problems. The streets are deserted." We all howled. So anyhow, there's just all these amazing inside stories about how Congress actually works. It's pretty grim. The book Sideswiped by Bob Ney.
0: Mark in San Francisco. Hey, Mark, what's on your mind today?
3: Yeah, what's on my mind, Tom, is we got to get these Epstein files opened up.
0: Yeah.
3: We got people in government that we're going to be voting pretty soon. We need to know who we're voting for. You know, they want to vet us. And, you know, the Republicans only want certain people to vote. Well, we need to know who's running. We need to vet these people. And I think that the Democrats should be screaming about these files to be open. If we can't get these files open, Tom, do you think we're going to have a fair election?
0: Well, I don't know. I don't know how many people who are up for public office in this next election, you know, had anything to do with Jeffrey Epstein. I mean, he's all over the Trump administration and the people around Trump. But I think the real issue is, did Trump commit crimes and participate in crimes? And if so, will he ever be held to account for that? And for that, you know, I agree, we need to have the files released. And the Democrats are talking about that a lot, and they are trying to push for it. And it's just the problem that they have is that the Republicans have formed just this implacable wall, and they're purging their own ranks of people like Marjorie Taylor Greene and Thomas Massie, who were willing to say, yes, we should find out what the truth is. So, yeah, I get it.
3: You know, Tom, the people in those files are the ones that are doing the damage to this country. That's my belief.
0: Agreed. Yeah, and when people say the Epstein class or the Epstein billionaire class, it's a real thing. And, yeah, I get it. Mark, thank you. Chris in Harrisburg, Pennsylvania. Hey, Chris, what's up?
4: Hey, Tom. I'm calling about the 21st century housing bill that we've been sharing about.
0: Oh, yeah. For people who don't know, if I may, Chris, real quick, this was passed by both the House and Senate, by both Republicans and Democrats. It'll make it easier to buy a house. It'll bring more housing into the marketplace. And Donald Trump is holding it up because he says he won't sign it until Congress passes his stupid law that makes it impossible for women who got married and changed their names to vote.
4: Yep, and we have 10 days before it comes law, whether he signs it or not, except for the pocket veto.
0: Yep.
4: If Mike, if they decide to go home for summer break before Friday, we're done.
0: Yep.
4: There's nobody to take the override the veto
0: yep.
4: because that Congress is over.
0: Yep. And it may
4: so
0: well
4: anyway,
0: happen.
4: Anyway, I wanted to say you were correct about the rent to build the rent housing, too. The House stripped the must-sell the rentals after 7 years from the bill. So they hold that in perpetuity and build as many rentals as they want. You were correct to worry about it.
0: Yeah. Yeah. No, it's a mess. And like I said, you know, we've had build a rent forever. It's called apartment buildings. So it doesn't need to be single family homes. Chris, thank you. Excellent points. Mm-hmm. Norm in Deerfield, Illinois. Hey, Norm, what's up?
5: I'm doing well. I just wanted to raise the point of a lot of us as Jews in America are sad, disheartened, frightened even. You know, I have grandchildren. I'm afraid for my grandchildren, to be honest. And I think that the relationship, being Jewish and the relationship to Israel are important. And I think, you know, I was just in Poland and went to see my wife's mother's, where she was born.
0: Mm-hmm.
5: She lost 7 of her 11 aunts and uncles to Auschwitz.
0: Oh,
5: my dad was sent here as a young boy, lived in Cincinnati, spoke German, enlisted in the American Army, landed on D-Day. We think he was a Richie boy.
0: I got to wrap it, Norm, you just want to make a quick point.
5: The quick point is I think people need to understand where the Jews are coming from, what their history is, not ever having a place to call their own or to feel comfortable in.
0: At least not in the modern era. Yeah, and it's not a simple story. You're right. Norm, thank you for the call. I'm sorry we just ran out of time. Thanks so much for being with us. We'll be back tomorrow, same time, same place. In the meantime, don't forget, democracy is not a spectator sport. It requires all of us, and that includes you. So get out there, get active, tag your in. Have a great afternoon. Be good to yourself and the folks around you. Stay safe, and I'll catch up with you tomorrow.
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9: 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The man you are about to hear from is a man who is on par to replace the most interesting man in the world from Dos Equis. He is the Q in the QR Code. He goes by the name of Q Ward.
10: And the voice that you just heard always sets me up for failure.
9: And that's not failure, man.
10: Like, how do you...
9: set you up to
10: how
9: win.
10: Do you set that expectation and then you know what, I'll talk to you about it. He is the R in the QR code. He goes by the name Ramses Ja.
9: That's me, and we are back in the saddle. Stick around later on the show for entertainment. 50 Cent performs at Donald Trump Jr.'s MAGA club. Yeah, I think that kind of speaks for itself. Prior to that, we're gonna have some dialogue. You know, it was a holiday weekend. It felt appropriate. Do you consider yourself patriotic? Why or why not? That is something that we have had to, that's a question we've had to come to terms with. We've had to deal with, I should say, over the years. And we're actually going to infuse it into the show today. So stay tuned for that. Q-Words Clapback, word of the year. I don't know what that word is, so excited to hear what you got for us today, Q. For better, do better before we break. Donald Trump shares a post shaming Muslim kindergartners at graduation. Yeah, that's why he's always in that segment, Better Do Better. We're going to share our opinions. Is AI living up to the hype? Well, not at Ford. I'm really excited to hear Q's thoughts there as well. And we're going to start off talking about what's going on in the culture. Sad news for folks that have been following it. Body of missing teen Nolan Wells found. Officials confirm. So all that and so much more to stay tuned for. But right now, and as always, we'd like to start off the show with a feel-good feature. And today's feel-good feature comes from the BIN. Heads up, this is from a few days ago, 7-1. Milat Kiros was working as a barista to pay her bills when she decided to run for Congress. On Tuesday night, June 30th, she made history. The 29-year-old Democratic Socialist defeated 15-term incumbent Representative Diana DeGette, I believe. I don't know. In Colorado's first congressional district Democratic primary, ending the Denver Congresswoman's nearly 30-year hold on the seat and one of the biggest congressional primary upsets in the 2026 cycle. The Associated Press called the race just after 10 p.m., with Kiros leading 49% to DeGette's 44%. If elected in November, which is widely expected in the safely Democratic district centered on Denver, Kiros will become the first black woman to ever represent Colorado in Congress. She would also become the first Gen Z woman elected to Congress and the second Gen Z member of the House overall, joining Florida Democrat Maxwell Frost. Shout out to Max Frost, that's our guy, who was elected in 2022. Quote, Denver voters of all ages, of all races, of all religions sent a clear message. We will not wait, unquote. Kiros said in her victory speech per NPR. She goes on to say, this is a movement and we are just getting started, unquote. Kiros was born in Addis Ababa, Ethiopia. I always get that tongue-tied. The same year DeGette first took office. Forgive me if I'm butchering this lady's name. She's not the star of the story, so my apologies. And moved to Colorado as an infant. She studied political science and economics at Washington College in Maryland before earning her law degree from Notre Dame in 2022, joining Sidney Austin, one of the largest law firms in the country. In 2023, she wrote an article defending pro-Palestinian students who were facing backlash from law firms following the Hamas attack on Israel. When the firm asked her to take it down, she refused. She was fired the next day per time. Kiros then enrolled in a PhD program and worked as a barista to cover her living expenses while plotting her next move. That next move turned out to be one of the biggest congressional primary upsets of the 2026 cycle. Kiros ran on a platform of rejecting corporate PAC money, ending U.S. military aid to Israel, abolishing ICE, supporting the Green New Deal, and a nationwide moratorium on data centers. She was endorsed by Senator Bernie Sanders, the Democratic Socialist of America, and Justice Democrats. Her campaign caught fire early. She nearly knocked DeGette off the ballot entirely at the party's March convention, winning 67% of delegate votes to DeGette's 32% per Colorado Newsline. Despite more than $1.5 million in outside spending against her, funded in part by groups linked to AIPAC, according to Time, Kiros prevailed. And, you know, we've been highlighting a lot of this trend, these newer Democratic Socialists that are unseating incumbent Democrats around the country, and feels good to see some new voices taking stage. So, all right, let's move it on. Body of missing teen Nolan Wells found, officials confirm. So, I'm going to share what I know. This is from the BIN. The search for Nolan Xavier Wells has ended in tragedy. The body discovered Monday morning, July 6th, on the northwest end of Horn Island is believed to be that of 18-year-old Nolan Wells, the Ocean Springs teenager who went missing on the 4th of July. Jackson County Coroner Bruce Lind said DNA testing will officially confirm the identity, but added, quote, there is no reason to believe it's not him, unquote, per WLOX. The body was found around 8:45 a.m. by a park ranger and matched Wells' description, according to Jackson County Sheriff John Ledbetter. Wells' family confirmed the loss on social media before the official announcement. His mother, Christine Wansley, wrote on Facebook, quote, I want to thank our family, friends, community, United Cajun Navy, local law enforcement, and everyone involved for the love, support, resources over the last few days. His father, our family, friends, and I are absolutely devastated. My heart is broken for my sweet son, who is always willing to cheer and uplift others, unquote. She concluded by saying, quote, Nolan was a special soul. God took his time creating our son. I ask that you please give me and my family time to grieve, unquote. Wells had traveled to Horn Island by boat with friends on July 4th to celebrate the holiday. He was last seen around 3 p.m. on the western tip of the island's north shore. His friends returned to the mainland without him, according to his mother. His phone was later recovered and returned to his family. A park ranger discovered the body on the island's northwest end Monday morning around 8:45 a.m. A massive multi-agency search had been underway since Wells was reported missing, involving the Jackson County Sheriff's Department, the Harrison County Sheriff's Department, the U.S. Coast Guard, the Mississippi Department of Marine Resources, the Gulf Islands National Seashore, and the United Cajun Navy. Wells was a wide receiver on the freshman football roster at Southwest Mississippi Community College and a former football standout at Ocean Springs High School. His team had released a statement asking the community to pray for his safe return. His mother had posted repeatedly on social media appealing for information, writing, quote, please, if you're a praying person, please pray he is found alive, safe, and unharmed, unquote. The cause of his death has not been released. And what I noticed, I saw, you know, bits and pieces of this story. I know that it swelled over the weekend after I first was made aware of it in terms of how many people were following the story. One of the things that surprised me about this, because there's nothing conclusive that I'm able to kind of report, and Q is going to share some of the things that you told me that you were just kind of a little bit more tapped into a lot of the speculation and a lot of the facts that just weren't in the articles themselves. One thing that I was that I noted was that this got a lot of media coverage. And typically when stories like this involve black people, black women especially, and Native women especially, doesn't get all that much in the way of news coverage. And a lot of folks don't know that the original origin story of this very show back in, it would have been 2022, years ago, the first episode that we did, I think it was a pilot episode, it was covering Gabby Petito's disappearance and how much news coverage that got relative to a black person that goes missing. And there was like the missing white woman syndrome or something. And it just kind of illuminated how resources are, generally speaking, widely dedicated to missing white people. Folks and seldom dedicated to anyone else. And I think Nancy Guthrie, a more recent story, kind of illustrates that point. So I got some data from blackandmissing.com. It's a resource that we've used before on the show. So I'll just share a little bit and then Q, it's all yours. But there were 563,389 persons reported missing in 2023. So this is the most recent year the data was available. In 2023, 224,706 persons of color were reported missing. Of that group, 162,755 were under the age of 18. Yet missing minority children are grossly underreported in the news. The reason for disparity in media coverage, a lot of minority children are initially classified as runaways instead of missing. And as a result, they do not receive Amber Alerts. Another reason is that missing minority adults are labeled as associated with criminal involvement, gangs, drugs, that sort of thing, rather than legitimately missing, families concerned, this behavior is not normal. And also it is believed that missing minorities live in impoverished conditions and crime is a regular part of their lives, and so they might be up to no good. There's this assumption. This is according to the website again. What is needed? A demand for more diversity in the newsroom and in news editor slash producer roles especially, because there's often a tendency to see the humanity in minorities by minorities, and for for white folks, you know, they can see the same humanity in a missing white woman. You know, it's just more diversity means more people get more resources. Just what the tendencies tend to show. And these folks need to, or we on the ground can share more content from more diverse communities asking for support, see the value in black and brown lives, be vigilant. And then obviously missing and murdered, indigenous women, are among the worst, when it comes to the data here. And so they need all of our support. If you want more information, you can go to blackandmissing.com. You can dial 877-97-BAMFI. Or you could use the hashtag help us find us. Q, so tell me more about this story, because I know you've been following a little bit more closely, Nolan Wells and the background of it.
10: So the most interesting thing about this story is that you don't have to be Q or Ramses to understand it immediately.
9: Okay.
10: Before the body was found, before you had any additional evidence, before you did any research, before Fox News or the Huffington Post or any, what, a CNN or your favorite news outlet brought coverage to this story, you understood as soon as you read it what the implications were.
9: Yeah, it felt funny.
10: And like so many stories, black teens specifically over the last decade goes missing and end up found hanging from a tree.
9: Sure.
10: And then it's reported as a suicide. And it's like playing in our faces puts it way too lightly, because we say that lightly. This is way beyond that. Before I saw any pictures, his friends came back without him is what I read. And it wasn't like his friends came back without him with information or like they were looking for him. You know what I mean? Like, it didn't seem like the friends were the ones that were troubled by the fact that he wasn't with them. Mm-hmm. The friends, I keep saying, right? Before I ever saw a picture. Because there's no version of the story where Ramses comes back on this boat, kicking it. Well, we went out on a boat, we kicked it, we back from kicking it, and I don't know where, what happened to Q? Like, there's no version of that story.
9: I wouldn't come back without you.
10: You see what I'm saying? Yeah. There's no version of that where your friends, all your friends... return back from the kick it on the boat without you, and nobody knows where you are, like with their shoulders shrugged. That's not how that story goes when it's your friends. Boat comes back. Friends are still out on the island looking for Q. Ramses just called and said he's still out at such and such because they couldn't find Q. So the boat didn't come back without him, or the boat came back without Ramses too.
9: Yeah. That's it.
10: The boat came back without Q as well because he couldn't find Ramses. Not, yeah, let's just head back and I guess Q will emerge from the ocean. Like, what are we talking about? From the lake, from the river, from the whatever? It's a startling reminder. And forgive me for going over the allotment story.
9: Yeah, go for it.
10: But this story was running and then another... because we were watching an update, ironically, of it on YouTube. And my daughter was sitting on my lap. And you know how you get into the algorithm and it starts giving you the type of things that you watch. So I don't know if it was a commercial, an ad, or whatever, but a video came across and the volume was down, so I couldn't hear the speech. But it was it wasn't a speech. It was Michael Jackson. He did a version of They Don't Care About Us in a prison. And he's performing part of it in front of a green screen, but the video running on the green screen, the images behind him are like all of the history of black people in this country. Now it's a lot of people around the world have been harmed, and that song is really about everyone that's been harmed, but Michael Jackson was a black man, and as much as his skin didn't look like it, he never stopped being a black man. You could just listen to him talk about anything happening in the world at any time, and he'll remind you he knows he's a black man.
9: Yeah.
10: And in that video, all the footages of all the things that black people have gone through in this country. And my daughter, for the first time, saw harm to black people in a way that she noticed. And she says, Dad, are those people being beat with sticks, black people?
9: Oof.
10: And I said, yes, baby. And she says, the people beating them were white people. And I said, yes, baby. And she says, Dad, is that from today? And I had to pause. Because the video, of course, was not from today. The video was from probably 60 years ago. But this is me talking to my daughter. So I couldn't just say no and move on. No, baby, that's not from today. The problem is it could be. And as I said that, her mom walked into the room. And our whole family, like, visibly got kind of sick. It's the first time my daughter has that. I've never had to sit. I've had to sit my son down because he had some interactions at school that were,
9: yeah,
10: you know. But this is the first time Aiko's had to hear a conversation like that, and she started it because she saw something for the first time that specifically caught her. Daddy, are those black people? Yes, baby. And now I have to have the, hey, being black here is dangerous. Now, ironically, this same little girl asked after the election almost 2 years ago, a year and a half, almost exactly now, Daddy, how come this time the bad guy won? She's used to the way stories are told to children. The way stories are told to children, there's a story arc, there's a climax, and then the good team wins. No matter how dire the straits, no matter how much the world is in peril, no matter how much the odds are stacked against the good guy, it may look like the bad guy's going to prevail, but at the end, the good guy wins in every story that every first grader has ever been told. In this story, and Aiko doesn't listen to Civic Cypher or the QR code, so this is Aiko, from what she saw and heard, she deemed this guy the bad guy. That was not taught to her by her dad. Because when he was running, she was five. There was no conversation to have with my five-year-old because she's not voting and that's not really her bag. She's in school trying to get her ABCs together.
9: Yeah, on that princess too.
10: He understood, Daddy, the bad guy won. Why? So this world where the bad guy in her mind has been coming after her. That's another conversation the Rams are not going to have off air because I know what it'll do to Rams is to hear this conversation. Yeah. But she had a conversation with me recently about him specifically, hunting them specifically. This is my six-year-old. And I had to have that conversation today. Being black here is dangerous. Just being black. Not being bad, not being criminal, not even wrong place, wrong time. Because look at those pictures. This kid thought he was with his friends. They may still claim to be. But everything about this story that we don't have enough time to continue to cover says that he was wrong and he made a mistake, allowing himself to be the only one. Being black in this space is dangerous. Being the only black person in this space, even more so.
9: Man, you said, I remember when Aiko said that, she said, you have to know how beautiful this soul is. I mean, she's a beautiful girl, but her soul is so pure. The soul of a child, right? And she's like, and you could correct me if I get it wrong, but she goes, to you, she goes, Daddy, but she's so nice and he's so mean.
10: Yep.
9: And so
10: those exact words.
9: Yeah. And that stayed with me because again, we're not talking to Aiko. We're not talking to our children about like the babies, not about this stuff that we at that time, especially let them be kids. We'll try to, you know, do what we got to do. And when they're age appropriate, we'll bring them into this world. But for now, let's bring them a toy, play a little game with them here and there. And, you know, make sure that they're growing up happy and secure. We're not trying to introduce them into the muck and mire that you know, us adults have to wade through. But for her to say that was, that had some gravity to it. I think that one other thing that I'll add to this story is that, you know, taking place in Mississippi, kind of skews this a bit in my brain, because, and you can help me out here, Q. We'll have to make up for this segment tomorrow, but you can help me out here. So, you know, if you're from California, if you're like from a place where there's a city, any city big enough to have any form of diversity, you know, there's not that old school racism, but in the South, that there's a comfortably worn leather type of racism. It just fits for some reason. And in the South, I've noticed, and I've traveled the South with Q almost exclusively, so you know what I know, definitely, and you've done it a lot more traveling than I have in the South over the years. But white folks tend to get along just fine with black folks if they are really playing football or Republicans. Outside of that, you're, you know, like a part of the, you know, the environment, you know, you're not to be interacted with, almost like a wolf or a bear or fox or something. Like, you're reasonably aware they exist, but they stay over there, you stay over here, type of thing, right? But if you're a football player, you know, because for some reason in the South and the Midwest, they love football. And, you know, obviously black people have performed well entertaining these folks over the years. And if you're a celebrated black individual, you know, then you get a chance to hang out, but don't ever get too big for your britches, right? So this story coming out of Mississippi, because I would go on a boat with, well, I don't really like boats, but I would go on a boat with a bunch of white folks by myself and not think twice about it. But I'm not from Mississippi, right? If I knew them and they were my friends, you know, and I don't really
10: That's dangerous, though. That's what I mean.
9: Yeah, this kid knew
10: them and they were his friends. These were not strangers.
9: So watch where I'm going with this. You know, my friends at this point in my life, all of my friends have been my friends for decades, plural. I don't have a friend that's only been my friend for one decade. It's like minimum two decades. And that's my whole, you know, crew. But, you know, when you're in high school or you're just, you know, your first year in a community college, you know, these are still very much acquaintances, and they can be cool with you until you say the wrong thing or the wrong conversation comes up or, you know, whatever, or there's a scuffle or who knows. And then you'll, again, be reminded of your place. So you can play football and be welcome to hang out. I could see that happening. And then once things turn sour, I could see it getting really bad. Now, I don't want to speculate too much because, you know, I don't know. We don't know the facts here, but I worry because of the things that you introduced to the narrative here, but also the fact that this takes place in Mississippi, where people can, I don't know that they fully acknowledge the worth of human beings who are brown skinned, in the way that we would hope they would have by this point. And obviously there's an entitled group of people who are shielded from consequences with, you know, they got the complexion for protection down there. So we'll see what happens. All right. Better do better. We're here now. Let's get into it. Donald Trump shares a post shaming Muslim kindergartners at graduation. All right. So I don't want to hear anybody else tell me Donald Trump's not racist. I just don't. I don't. I think that ignorance is, I know that ignorance is one of the building blocks and perhaps the foundation of racism itself. So, and then it's easy to build racism once you have ignorance well established. And I'm going to point out both of those things in this story with Donald Trump. Okay. This from People Magazine. President Donald Trump shared a social media post shaming Muslim children for wearing hijabs to their kindergarten graduation. Ick. I could stop there. In fact, I want to read that again just so you hear him read a little slowly. President Donald Trump shared a social media post shaming Muslim children for wearing hijabs to their kindergarten graduation. Freedom of religion, right? The president. All right. On Monday, July 6th, Trump reposted a video to Truth Social that featured a group of kindergartners at Gateway STEM Academy, a majority black K-8 charter school, wearing caps and gowns on stage while smiling and singing a song during their graduation. Under their blue graduation caps, most of the girls could be seen wearing hijabs. Beautiful, by the way. When he posted, obviously, the racial implications are what it is that he's referring to. I'll make the point. The article continues. The video was originally shared on X in June by the right-wing account End Wokeness with the caption, quote, public school in St. Paul, Minnesota, every girl is in a hijab in kindergarten, unquote. Trump, 80, reshared that post without additional comment. So you're left to deduce why would he share this? And Donald Trump has made his position very clear on Muslim people, Muslim countries, how he feels about people in Minnesota, because he keeps trying to chronicle this narrative that the immigrants come here and, you know, work the system. And he can point to, I don't even know if he can point to four examples of community with thousands of people, but you know, they all get lumped in, right? I'll get to that in a sec. Last December, Trump came under fire after calling Minnesota Representative Ilhan Omar and Somali immigrants garbage during a televised cabinet meeting before going on to suggest they should go back to where they came from. Quote, I don't want them in our country, unquote, he said while speaking at the end of a two-hour-long session at the White House. Quote, I'll be honest with you. Somebody will say, oh, that's not politically correct. I don't care. I don't want them in our country, unquote. Trump's comments came after the New York Times reported that federal prosecutors had charged dozens of people, some of whom were allegedly within the state's Somali diaspora, with felonies amid an alleged fraud case in Minnesota. Quote, their country is no good for a reason, unquote, Trump added of the Somali community. Goes on to say, quote, their country stinks and we don't want them in our country, unquote. Okay. So this is what the president says. If you're the sort of person that says, well, I mean, he's not lying. He's telling the truth. Their country stinks. You're racist, too. And I'll explain why. So name a white country that stinks. Name a white country where it is. There's corruption. You can name any white country and there's corruption and there's all this sort of stuff. This country that we live in is full of corruption by the billionaire class across the board. And literally the president is the most corrupt person in the country right now. He made, what, 600 something million dollars off of people that invested in his own coin, pocketed their money, shared it with his friends, left all the people that invested in it broke. All right, so we're talking about corruption and all that sort of stuff. Okay, so is this a trash country? Is that the standard? I'll move it on. So I'm trying to figure out what is it that is about Somalia that makes it vulnerable to attacks. So why is Somalia so poor? Well, my research has yielded that the reasons are numerous, but some of the main reasons include the prolonged conflict, and state collapse. Somalia's been having problems since the early 90s. Severe climate vulnerability. I would say that we have something to do with that over here, because we are the biggest contributors to climate change by a long way. Another reason Somalia is so poor. Economic fragmentation. So Somalia's not in the best position to collect taxes, enforce laws, provide basic public services, and on and on. Now ask yourself, is that the fault of the Somali people or is that the fault of the government? Okay. If you were born there, would that be your fault? If you came here to look for better opportunities because that government has been problematic, could you be blamed for seeking better opportunities? Now imagine coming here and Donald Trump's the president. I'll add to it that Somalia, like a lot of other African countries, are under sanctions and have been economically crippled for decades by colonial global powers. So stick around. We'll be back with more after this. Still broadcasting from the Civic Cypher Studios. Welcome back to the QR Code, where we share perspective, seek understanding, and shape outcomes. The man you are about to hear from is a man who is unfadable when it comes to giving people nicknames that stick. He is the Q in the QR Code. He goes by the name of Q War.
10: And the man that you just heard, sometimes he be on point. My nickname game is crazy. I don't even, you know what I'm saying? Like, I try to push back sometimes. I don't got nothing for you on that one. And he's the R in the QR Code. He goes by the name Ramses John.
9: A.K.A. Princey Kravitz, according to Q Ward.
10: Princey Kravitz,
9: along,
10: bro.
9: Along with draws.
10: Now that you guys have heard that, it'll never go away.
9: That's funny. Stay tuned for entertainment. We're talking about 50 Cent performing at Donald Trump Jr.'s MAGA Club. We're also going to have some dialogue if we get there. Take your time, Q, as always. Do you consider yourself patriotic? Why or why not? This, of course, after the 4th of July weekend right now, though. And as always, after the break, it's time for Q Ward's Clapback Word of the Year. Q, let me know.
10: November of 2021. Dictionary.com named its Word of the Year. Ramses and I heard this word, did not know this distinction was true, but we were definitely on board with that. That word was allyship. Mm. 6 months later, the same companies that had put a black square on their Instagram grid on June of 2020 were quietly and gradually rolling back the DEI commitments they had announced alongside them. A year and a half after that, the Supreme Court struck down affirmative action and the corporate rollback became a stampede. By 2024, the letters DEI were being used as an insult by the same brands and the same people that had spent 2020 buying that vocabulary wholesale. Allyship became Word of the Year the same year it stopped meaning anything at all. That is not a coincidence. That is what we call a life cycle. This is the QR Code. My name is Q Ward. Today I'm having a conversation with you because Rams and I have had this conversation many times. It actually became the thesis of a book that we wrote called Proper Propaganda. Allyship is not enough. And we're going to name the honest word for what has to come next. The word ally has a real history. It sits in the American labor movement. It sits in the abolitionist press. It sits in the Freedom Summer volunteers who put their bodies between the sheriff and the organizer. Nobody is erasing that history today. What we are naming is what happened to the world after the marketing department got a hold of it. Between 2013 and 2020, the word ally moved from a term used inside movements to a term used by corporations. It became a training module. It became a certification. It became a slide in an onboarding deck. It became a swag pin at Pride. That transfer had a cost. The word started to describe a category of person whose participation had no risk attached to it. Hmm. Indigenous Action Media saw that coming in 2014. They published a document called Accomplices, Not Allies. Their argument? It was blunt. Allyship, they said, had become an industry. A person could be an ally by attending the workshop. A person could become an ally by posting the graphic. A person could be an ally by centering their own learning journey while the community they claimed to support kept absorbing the harm. They called the whole apparatus the ally industrial complex. Mm-hmm. And they said the people who were actually in the fight were something else. They called them accomplices.
9: Yes.
10: Dr. Bettina Love, a scholar of abolitionist teachings, said the same thing in a different way in 2019. She said allies know all the language. And the word that matters, she said, and Rams might smile when I say this, is co-conspirator.
9: Hey.
10: A co-conspirator is somebody who takes the same risk you take when the room turns cold. Someone whose reputation, whose relationships, whose paycheck, and whose comfort is on the line. Sit with that distinction. An ally can post the black square on Instagram. A co-conspirator has to answer for that post when the clients call the next morning.

0: Every publisher signed the imprint. The Ally became a national identity that summer. Ramses and I became aspiring authors because of it. We even completed a manuscript based on the need for and the desire for allies and how to become a better one. The reckoning that the world faced made us change our minds and change the book that we were writing. 5 years later, most of those pledges were gone. Most of those initiatives quietly wound down. Most of the imprints folded back into the parent company. The Supreme Court gave the corporate class the permission slip it was already waiting for, and the corporate class took the exit with visible relief. Preemptively, before it was required, before it was even asked, the people who spent 2020 telling us they were with us, that they were tired, that we mattered, spent 2024 and 2025 telling their shareholders they heard the market and were going to change because of it. That's what they thought of you as a consumer. That is what an ally does. When the room says stand up, the ally stands up. When the room says sit down, the ally does just that. So here's the operating question this segment is trying to leave you with. You cannot recruit co-conspirators the way you recruited allies. The whole apparatus of allyship was built around comfort. Come, learn, train, wear the pin, come to the brunch. The apparatus does not survive pressure. It was never built for pressure. Co-conspirators are recruited in a different way, by watching who stays in the room when the temperature changes, watching who takes the meeting after the clients threaten to leave, watching who signs the letter the lawyer said not to sign, by proximity to actual cost. That is what we mean when we say allyship is not enough. We are not saying allies are the enemy. We are saying the category was designed to be low commitment, low risk.
1: Low stakes.
0: And low commitment is not the terrain that we are in anymore. Anything less than co-conspirator will vanish the next time the room turns cold. I mean, look around. It already has. That word is used up. The next word is co-conspirator. And the question is not what organization posted. The question is, what would you say to keep a friend safe if it cost you your seat at that table? That is the story. That is the shift. That is the country that we live in now. That is the thesis that Ramses and I just completed our first manuscript on. Coming soon, Proper Propaganda. I hope you guys will pick it up.
1: Hey, Doc. You know what's really special about that? Well, you know this of all people, but it's definitely true of me, but it's true of you too, because for me, I like that energy. You know what I'm saying? Like, I'm like, you know, everybody talks that tough talk. I'm no different.
2: You know, yeah, if somebody pull up on me, I'm going to do this, I'm going to do that. Yeah, everybody. Yeah,
1: everybody's going to do their best to protect themselves and their family. But I think, like, the fullest measure of my heart comes into play when it's like, okay, I got to stand up for some people that I got to do the right thing when nobody's looking. I got to stand on principle, you know? And, you know, that's when you take the biggest swings if you know you're right, like if it's in your heart. And I think the biggest example that we are capable of doing that, obviously we've shared this stage with many, many people over the years, many different communities, we'll continue to do so. I think that that's just kind of how our heart is made. You know, Black people historically in this country have had the biggest voice and been the biggest drivers of social change. And so other minority communities, you know, we can provide some protection and some cover. And, you know, it always kind of felt like a little bit of a responsibility, but also like consistent with the spirit of brotherhood that and sisterhood that I find to be widespread in Black culture. But in our own story, you know, when it came time to get busy and say something, you know, long time listeners know this story, but

0: so I won't hash it out, but I'm just telling Q, you know, when it came time for us to get busy, we got busy. We got super busy, and we was like, hey, do it our way or we gone. People didn't want to do it our way, so we left. And that, you know, fast forward, that's how we ended up here talking to you on the radio right now. So, or if you're listening online, you know, whatever the case is. So, I love that my heart is made that way. You look at my social media, you'll see me. I love being outside. I love being like in that activist space. And if it ain't no risk, then it ain't really worth it to me. You know what I mean? So, I think that helps, you know, segue into this next segment. Do you consider yourself patriotic? Why or why not? Of course, after the weekend, you know, I heard all the firecrackers all over the place, and I'm like, this is the sound of Republicans. You know, and I don't know if that's really true or not. Dr. Westenberg, who's a dear friend of the show, she may as well be my mom. She said that she set off some fireworks and had some chips and hot dogs at her house. So, you know, I'm just being funny. But Q, you want to go first here?
1: I mean, I don't even know if this is a go first thing. This might just be a conversation.
0: Yeah.
1: I'm always torn about this one.
0: Okay, me too.
1: Right. We've been put in a position by, I won't say Republicans, because that makes it sound like it's just the political party.
0: Yeah. We didn't start it.
1: Put in this position by racist white people.
0: Sure. Okay. Yeah.
1: That you cannot criticize this imperfect country. And if you do, then leave.
0: Yeah, go back to Africa.
1: And go back to, don't even say Africa.
0: Yeah, wherever. Yeah.
1: Right? Go back to wherever you're from. Right? As if they're not from somewhere else too.
0: Sure, yeah.
1: We're as much from here as any of you. You're just American because you were born here, as you fight to try to get rid of birthright citizenship. That's your only right to citizenship, sir, ma'am, is that you were born here. Not that it was owed to you. Not that your family established anything. Because you don't like that history. Right? You don't like that conversation about how your ancestors came to be Americans. Because there's only two stories. They were immigrants, but you hate immigrants, so you can't tell that story. Or they were murderers. And, you know, we might hurt your feelings if we say that. So then there's no version of the story that's real. You say that your family, if you tell your version of the story, founded this Christian nation, discovered and invented everything. Like there wasn't an entire civilization of people here before they were tricked into being benevolent enough to be kind, to help, sabotaged, backstabbed, literally murdered, assaulted, pillaged, raped, robbed from, and pushed to the brink of extinction. The real story you don't want to hear. Yeah. Right? So 1776 means something very different for people that look like us. Because that wasn't no Independence Day for us. But we're unpatriotic if we don't celebrate it as some magical day for all Americans. Pretending that the foundation of this country wasn't exactly what it was is how you light fireworks with glee and a smile on your face and pretend that your ancestors and their children didn't pose for pictures with bodies of burned, noosed black bodies, or pictures of, I'm sorry, burned and noosed black bodies, like that was a celebration of some sort. So it's a very, very complicated thing, because we want to be proud of this nation because we built it. Right? And the defiance in us says, don't tell us that we're not Americans, that we can't wave that flag and that we can't celebrate it.
0: Yeah.
1: But that defiance sometimes is us being proud beyond logic. We're here because we didn't have a choice. But Dr. King said, I may have assimilated my people into a burning house. And we're going to keep looking around at this smoke and this fire and pretending everything is okay. Marcus Garvey had the idea that maybe we should go back to wherever we're from. Now, you don't have to agree with that. But at the height of your defiance, it's the only argument that makes sense. I love to hear people talk about how they're outside of this system, why they still spend the same money, still go to the same shows, same concerts, same jobs, follow all the same rules. I'm not saying break all the rules. I'm just saying don't come to me with this contrarian without a cause position that's not founded on anything. If you're not talking about leaving here, then you have to acknowledge that you're participating in this system that continues to oppress us. And I don't blame you for that. We were all born in this capitalist nation, so that's the game we have to play. But don't talk to me about how off the grid and outside of the system and free thinking and all that that you are, while you continue to do the same thing that the oppressors do. The same religion, the same clothes, the same ideals, the same hope for capitalism to change your life and or the world around you. It has no morality.
0: Virtues.
1: It has no virtues. That's not your fault that you have to play the game. But stop pretending that you're the hyper enlightened free thinker as you still go to the Kanye West concert.
0: Oof.
1: I'll shut up before I offend somebody.
0: somebody made you mad. Well, never mind. I'm not putting nobody business out there. Yeah, man, for me, I might lean in here a little bit. Why not? That stirred up a lot of feelings, man. Listen, I'm from California, man. My little brother's in the military. That's my father's son. That's my actual little brother. My father was in the military. My father was in the Air Force. You know what I mean? I've been to all 50 states. This place is beautiful. Far from perfect, of course. Yeah, and then, you know, what is this country right now? What is this country when you go through parts of this country where you see the racism out in the front yard, in yard signs and tacked to the side of a building? Or when you get to more sophisticated spots on the map in the continental U.S. and the racism is in a suit and tie and it's systemic and it hides behind data, like fabricated narratives based on what's the word I'm looking for? Incomplete data, right? Data that only tells half of a story. And once you know it, it's hard to say, yeah, this country is where it's at. It's more like, okay, this country is on its way. You know, if you're in a more optimistic moment. Do I consider myself patriotic? You know, I have a flag in front of my house. I'm like, yeah, as I mentioned, I'm a fan of the Democratic Socialists. I could even go lefter than that. Why not? Let's all love each other. Let's, you know, live one with the planet. You know, let's play songs. Why are we doing all this extra stuff? There's enough here for all of us to have enough. Why do some people need so much? Right. But I digress. No, I won't digress. Your point is well made, Q. People lived in this country on this landmass for, I just looked this up like 3 days ago, 23,000 years they lived here. Native American people lived here for 23,000 years.
1: Indigenous Aboriginal people, Native Americans, indigenous. A crazy title to call people
0: when they're bona fide Americans,
1: American,
0: absolutely.
1: Or America until, like you said, 20,000 years after they were here.
0: Absolutely. Well said. Well said. Thank you for that. And this country is 250 years old. And it talks about capitalism when humanity has thrived, you know, in terms of like what our common pursuits are, happiness, a life of purpose, you know what I mean? Good membership in a community, a place in society, all those sorts of things. But in any event, yeah, I do have my flag out in front of my house. I have two flags, actually. I got them at a protest in D.C. I brought them home. And before that, I had another flag that I got when I was marching with Jesse Jackson, and he gave me one of the flags he was carrying. Rest in peace. And I had that out in front of my house until it kind of got worn out. The sun kind of bleached it and faded it a bit, and you know you're supposed to dispose of the flag by burning it. So I've been respectful of the flag. So again, you're right. There's a little bit of conflict. I burn the flag when it's no longer you're not no longer able to display it in all its glory or whatever the flag code says, which I had to read several times for this show. Shout out to Colin Kaepernick, because people thought he was disrespecting the flag, and never once did he. Yeah, there's two flags in front of my house right now. One is the right side up, because that's our flag too. Even those of us who espouse more socialistic economic models. I was born in California in 1982. Been here the whole time. I mean, I visited other places, but I never moved anywhere else, you know. So this is my country, same as anybody else's, right? So that's my flag, same as anybody else's. The fact that it is more associated with Republicans is crazy. And Dr. Westenberg, same woman, told me, Ramses, display your flag. It's your flag, too. Put it in front of my house. So I have one right side up, one upside down, flag in distress. And you're allowed to do that, right? That's when you, when the country's in distress, you can display the flag upside down. Hence the two flags. When I watch movies about America, the war movies, or the, you know, the Russians are trying to attack us or whatever movies, you know what I mean? I'm always rooting for America in the movies, you know? Even if I'm not like in the front of my head, you know, I can fall into those narratives of like, okay, we got to win. We got to stop the terrorism. We got to stop the this, that, the third. And then of course I recognize that America sends the bombs to Israel that they use to decimate, you know, the Palestinian population. I recognize that America is one of the major key players in the destabilization of all of these African countries. We're talking about Somalia earlier. Somalia has been on the map with human beings inhabiting that land since the beginning of human beings. And it has done fine. And it wasn't in the 90s when Somalia took that harsh turn for the worst. And then economic conditions. We're like a gluttonous pig on the world stage. France was looking at us like we're the reason for the heat wave over there. And they can make a case. You know, we're contributing to climate change, and it's affecting France. Now imagine how that feels when you're in a place like Africa. You're in a smaller country that has been, your resources are getting stolen from you, basically, by bad deals that you sign with nations and have to pay them back in their own currency so they can control back the rate at which you pay back the loan that they've imposed on you for defeating you, because they had guns and gunpowder and disease on their side and you didn't. Morally, it is unjust. But even if you say, hey, that them's the breaks, you know, that's how it goes. These countries have won. And, you know, to the victor go the spoils. Even if you say that, you don't then go and blame the people who are in the impoverished position for being in that position themselves. You don't call them garbage people, Donald Trump. You recognize the reason they're in those circumstances is because they've been subjugated. So do I feel patriotic when I hear the fireworks go off? Not this year. I mean, even when during Donald Trump's first presidency, there was 4 Fourth of Julys that I had to endure under that presidency. And I'm sure I didn't have a problem with those. You know, I would go to the club. I would play F Donald Trump and we'd, you know, keep it going. You know what I mean? But when this 4th of July hit, I was like, man, them's is Republicans out there. Because who would celebrate where we are right now, what we are right now, how we look right now? You know, we cover a lot of Republicans who are, you know, are defecting because they're like, hey, I got duped by Donald Trump. I didn't know better. I was watching Fox News. They lied to me. All that. Marjorie Taylor Greene, Lauren Boebert, who else defected? You know, it's a long list of names of people. But just regular folks, too. You know, and I'm sure that they, like me, will say, yes, I love this country. It's my country. It's where I was born. This is what I know. I think of in a romantic sense of Africa, of course, but I've been to Africa, but I don't speak any of the languages that are native to the population there. I'm not familiar with the culture and customs. that are in the individual countries there. I don't even know what country I belong to based on my genetics. I can trace my family lineage back to a slave that was impregnated by the man who owned her, who was white. And I can't trace my lineage back to him because this country would not allow me to do so, because I have more than, or I have one drop of black blood. So that makes me black forever, right? So do I consider myself patriotic? Sometimes. It's the best I got for you. I'm just going to read this to share it because I don't want to talk about it again tomorrow. 50 Cent performs at Trump Jr.'s MAGA Club. This is from MSN.com. On July 3rd, 50 Cent performed at Executive Branch, a Georgetown-based private club co-owned by Donald Trump Jr. as part of America's 250th anniversary celebrations. The venue, with a reported $500,000 annual membership fee, has hosted other hip-hop stars and political figures. The booking drew attention because the rapper has publicly stated he avoids politics to prevent alienating fans, making the choice of venue politically charged in the public eye. 50 Cent has a history of rejecting lucrative offers linked to MAGA events, including a $3 million offer for a Trump rally at Madison Square Garden and other political appearances. In 2024, this from the BIN. In 2024, 50 Cent told the Breakfast Club he turned down the $3 million to perform at the Madison Square Garden rally. A source with ties to Executive Branch told the Daily Beast that 50 Cent's booking follows previous hip-hop headliners at the club, including Busta Rhymes, Ja Rule, and Timbaland. The performance is not the first time 50 Cent has shifted his position on Trump. In 2019, he told the Daily Beast that Trump offered him $500,000 to attend his first inauguration, which he declined, saying every dollar is not a good dollar. The following year, he publicly voiced support for Trump over a tax policy before reversing course amid backlash, posting on social media, "F Trump, I never liked him." I was able to confirm this. I was not able to confirm whether or not Ja Rule, Busta Rhymes, or Timbaland performed at the same event. That doesn't mean that they didn't, doesn't mean that they did. I did my due diligence, and I could only see that, a 50 Cent performed there, and that was for OK Magazine and again, MSN.com. Just making sure you have that. So we're out of time. Gotta leave it there. Normally we kind of reflect a bit, but, had to get them patriotic bars off, right? So, that's gonna do it for us here at the QR Code. Today's show was produced by Chris Thompson. If you have some thoughts you'd like to share, do us a favor, use the Red Microphone Talkback feature on the iHeartRadio app. And while you're there, be sure to hit subscribe and download all of our episodes. 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
2: Hello, folks. It is almost 4 o'clock on, what is it, Wednesday, Tuesday, one of these days. When you retire, the time all fades together, you know. Anyway, it is time for me to start a show, which I call Democracy How, and this is kicking off with my favorite song.

0: All right, let's be inappropriate and not fake. Not fake in the least, no way. So, it is indeed another day in the history of this experiment. See if a large-brained mammal can manage itself. Or if it has too much of the chimpanzee, the amygdala, the reaction to actually be able to self-manage. And I think the jury's gonna out and present my evidence that we can pull this off. We can access that something extra. But not everybody's going to agree with me, which is why I brought along my buddy, Bob, to say something he saw very interesting and reflective of this same situation. You remember Yogi Berra said, when you come to a fork in the road, take it? Well, this is Robert's version of that.
1: Two roads diverged in a yellow wood. And, sorry I could not travel both and be one traveler, long I stood and looked down one as far as I could to where it bent in the undergrowth. Then took the other, as just as fair, and having perhaps the better claim because it was grassy and wanted wear. Though as for that, the passing there had worn them really about the same, and both that morning equally lay in leaves no step had trodden black.
0: Yes, that's the divergent path, and we can't take that metaphor too far because, of course, you'd expect he wasn't there a sign somewhere. Where did you stay day on day when you were still on this road with no houses? I mean, was there a motel? Come on, Bob. Fill in the details. Well, hey, that's poetry for you. Take it or leave it. It kind of paints a picture, gives you a feeling, and then it moves on. It doesn't pretend to be perfect or to cover all possible situations where these characters could be in play. But the characters you got in play now, folks, are the ones that say, let's trash the planet and not worry about the next generation. And the ones that say, you know, I'm here for 95 years. I want to leave something behind because I'm that kind of a person. Some people would say a fool. But I think it's time we generate a new word for people who are so rich and want to get richer and will do anything they can to get richer. I'm looking at, you can send in your suggestions to info@theworkfm.org. My guess it would be the rich, trash rich, Epstein trash rich, or how about the dollar deformed, or maybe there's got to be a word for it, because you remember that famous story from Midas, you know, where he turned everything into gold and realized after a while that some things are better in the original form. Gold isn't the best thing. And yet we have people in our economy who think that gold is all there is. And they will be happy to capture every bit of money flowing through the economy just so they can have a little scorecard that says, wow, we won. Well, what have you won? What do your kids have left? You're going to build a fortress? They're going to stay there and look out and think, gosh, what was the world like before this happened? Anyway, so, well, you'll be happy to know that WRWK, we think a lot down the road, as far as we can. I've only got, you know, another 100 years ahead of me, but, I mean, y'all, listeners, could be younger than me. And, of course, that led me to thinking, well, what are we going to do? We just passed the 250 mark. Hey, what about the next 250? Kind of a long shot. I may not be there for all of it. But, you know, I think it's a good idea to kick it ahead. So, is that the right phrase? Anyway, so here's the kickoff for one of our dear supporters at the station. He's going to tell you about the, well, here, I'll let him do it himself.
2: 250 years ago, Virginians made a promise to their posterity. That's us. Now it's our turn to make one. We, the posterity of 1776, promised the posterity of 2276. We will hand you a commonwealth more alive, more fair, and more free than the one we were given. Starting this month, a new program of insight and action. Real history, real numbers you can check, real wins you can join. Built the old way, human to human, hand to hand, because no machine ever started a co-op, cast a vote, or invented itself. This time we mean it. We hold these truths to be self-evident and necessary. The next 250 years start now.
3: Welcome to...
0: There you have it, folks. So I'm going to start off with a reading of the Declaration of Independence because we're right back at the zero line. I think you could say we've inherited... I think you could say that humanity has gotten kind of graduated from... Well, we got this made to, oops, maybe we left something out. And that something is what? Well, you have to decide what that something is that you think the present and the future needs to hold for you to feel good about going to sleep at night. And what I've got in my little MP3 here is Clay Jenkinson reading you the Declaration of Independence and see if it doesn't resonate with stuff that's going on right now, in this little old world of ours in 2026. I'm afraid history, if it doesn't repeat itself, it does rhyme awfully well. Take it away, Clay.
3: Welcome to Listening to America with Clay Jenkinson. I'm your host, David Horton, and we're exploring some of the foundations of the American experience as we celebrate the United States' 250th birthday. In this edition, we'll explore the American dream, the pursuit of happiness. Joining me today is the third president of the United States and the principal author of the Declaration of Independence, Mr. Thomas Jefferson. Mr. President, welcome.
4: Good day to you, citizen.
3: Could we begin today with you reading us the Declaration of Independence, kind sir?
4: I would be willing to do that. I'm not a particularly good orator, and I must say that I'm not the only author of the Declaration of Independence. As I'm sure you know, there was a committee of five, and eventually three, which consisted of Dr. Franklin, John Adams, and myself. I wrote the principal draft of the Declaration, but both John Adams and Dr. Franklin made some adjustments, good ones, and then, as I'm sure you know, Congress butchered what I presented to them by removing fully a quarter of the text. But with that in mind, I'm willing certainly to read the official document.
3: Please, kind sir, if you would.
4: In Congress, July 4, 1776, the unanimous declaration of the 13 United States of America. When, in the course of human events, it becomes necessary for one people to dissolve the political bands which have connected them with another, and to assume among the powers of the earth the separate and equal station to which the laws of nature and of nature's God entitle them, a decent respect to the opinions of mankind requires that they should declare the causes which impel them to the separation. We hold these truths to be self-evident, that all men are created equal, that they are endowed by their Creator with certain unalienable rights, that among these are life, liberty, and the pursuit of happiness, that to secure these rights, governments are instituted among men, deriving their just powers from the consent of the governed, that whenever any form of government becomes destructive of these ends, it is the right of the people to alter or to abolish it, and to institute new government, laying its foundation on such principles and organizing its powers in such form as to them shall seem most likely to affect their safety and happiness. Prudence, indeed, will dictate that governments long established should not be changed for light and transient causes, and accordingly, all experience hath shown that mankind are more disposed to suffer while evils are sufferable than to right themselves by abolishing the forms to which they are accustomed. But when a long train of abuses and usurpations pursuing invariably the same object evinces a design to reduce them under absolute despotism, it is their right, it is their duty, to throw off such government and to provide new guards for their future security. Such has been the patient sufferance of these colonies, and such is now the necessity which constrains them to alter their former systems of government. The history of the present King of Great Britain is a history of repeated injuries and usurpations, all having in direct object the establishment of an absolute tyranny over these states. To prove this, let facts be submitted to a candid world. He has refused his assent to laws the most wholesome and necessary for the public good. He has forbidden his governors to pass laws of immediate and pressing importance unless suspended in their operation till his assent should be obtained, and when so suspended, he has utterly neglected to attend to them. He has refused to pass other laws for the accommodation of large districts of people unless those people would relinquish the right of representation in the legislature, a right inestimable to them and formidable to tyrants only. He has called together legislative bodies at places unusual, uncomfortable, and distant from the depository of their public records for the sole purpose of fatiguing them into compliance with his measures. He has dissolved representative houses repeatedly for opposing with manly firmness his invasions on the rights of the people. He has refused for a long time, after such dissolutions, to cause others to be elected, whereby the legislative powers, incapable of annihilation, have returned to the people at large for their exercise, the state remaining in the meantime exposed to all the dangers of invasion from without and convulsions within. He has endeavored to prevent the population of these states, for that purpose obstructing the laws for naturalization of foreigners, refusing to pass others to encourage their migrations hither, and raising the conditions of new appropriations of lands. He has obstructed the administration of justice by refusing to assent to laws for establishing judiciary powers. He has made judges dependent on his will alone for the tenure of their offices and the amount and payment of their salaries. He has erected a multitude of new offices and sent hither swarms of officers to harass our people and eat out their substance. He has kept among us in times of peace standing armies without the consent of our legislatures. He has affected to render the military independent of and superior to the civil power. He has combined with others to subject us to a jurisdiction foreign to our Constitution and unacknowledged by our laws, giving his assent to their acts of pretended legislation, for quartering large bodies of armed troops among us, for protecting them by a mock trial from punishment for any murders which they should commit on the inhabitants of these states, for cutting off our trade with all parts of the world, for imposing taxes on us without our consent, for depriving us in many cases of the benefits of trial by jury, for transporting us beyond seas to be tried for pretended offenses, for abolishing the free system of English laws in a neighboring province, establishing therein an arbitrary government, and enlarging its boundaries so as to render it at once an example and fit instrument for introducing the same absolute rule into these colonies, for taking away our charters, abolishing our most valuable laws and altering fundamentally the forms of our governments, for suspending our own legislatures and declaring themselves invested with power to legislate for us in all cases whatsoever. He has abdicated government here by declaring us out of his protection and waging war against us. He has plundered our seas, ravaged our coasts, burnt our towns, and destroyed the lives of our people. He is at this time transporting large armies of foreign mercenaries to complete the works of death, desolation, and tyranny, already begun with circumstances of cruelty and perfidy scarcely paralleled in the most barbarous ages, and totally unworthy the head of a civilized nation. He has constrained our fellow citizens taken captive on the high seas to bear arms against their country, to become the executioners of their friends and brethren, or to fall themselves by their hands. He has excited domestic insurrections amongst us, and has endeavored to bring on the inhabitants of our frontiers the merciless Indian savages, whose known rule of warfare is an undistinguished destruction of all ages, sexes, and conditions.
0: I have to throw in here, of course, that they were well paid by the English to attack these settlers, because the English didn't want us crossing a certain line going west, or it would cost them more troops to keep order. So, of course, the English were actually encouraging the Indians to be naughty. In fact, the French Indian War, the French, they would collect the scalps from the Indians fighting the English, because that was a game people played. By the way, scalp collection did not start with the West or with our indigenous people. It's been going on for years. When you're in a fit, when you're in a frenzy, you do strange things. But I want to mention, on behalf of the indigenous people, that they were only at war when we came over and started shooting them. Part of that time, they were having a pretty good time practicing what I would call stewardship. Anyway, back to Clay. Thought I was going back to Clay. Let's see. In any case, what do I have the mic? In Anyway, getting back to Clay, he's really finished reading the Declaration. So we can move on to the next thing I had in mind to play you. And that is, now that we know that what was going on 250 years ago and how close it is what's going on now, ICE trashing our neighbors, passing laws that the majority of the population doesn't want, but because so many legislators are under the sway of the, to put it delicately, the Epstein set, they will not move off their position. Who knows what the powers that be, Trump's buddies, have on these legislators, but you can bet there's a reason why they're not supporting the Constitution, which was their oath, not supporting their voters, which was their sworn oath again. And that probably has to do with the word corruption, folks. Keep that in mind, because corruption, top to bottom, they mimic each other. And we all have a lot of cleanup to do before we get past this mess that was really created for us, and we don't need to stay with it. Anyway, back to...
5: He needs followers.
0: Snyder.
5: He needs people who are going to do things for him besides vote, because the ones who are going to show up to vote in November, they're not going to be enough. And so if he's going to stay in power, something else is going to have to happen around November, just like he needed something else to happen around January,
6: is
5: November.
6: Is he recruiting for a coup?
5: Yeah, that's what I think it's about. It's because or something like that, right? Like, he'll keep it vague, just like he did the last time. Remember, this is a guy who, even before he discovered he was Jesus, was trying to get people to overcome an election and keep him in power. That already happened once. And if it can happen once, it can happen again.
0: Keep in mind, folks, the reason this distortion exists is because the press kind of joined, and of course, the major media and all of the folks in the White House who help the orange guy pretend that the world he talks about is real, they're all cosplay. They're all doing this. They aren't humans trying to solve the moment and pass on to the future. These are all actors animated by probably money, perhaps fear, who knows, maybe 13-year-olds. But they're all animated by something to do what they're doing. These are not normal human beings trying to find solutions that the rest of us can profit by over the years. No, these are, for lack of a better word, crazy people. Back to you, Tim.
5: And I think it's reasonable to understand the self-deification in the context of the fact this is a guy who already once tried to overcome an election and stay in power. Now, if what he's doing is saying, my power is not actually based on those votes, my power is based on the fact that this is a Christian nation. And who am I?
6: That's so scary and fascinating. It's almost like he's trying to recruit an army for a quote-unquote holy war if he doesn't stay in power. Is that overstating it?
5: No. I mean, I'm looking at you and I'm seeing Pete Hegseth talk. Like, that is exactly how Pete Hegseth talks. I went to the trouble of reading Pete Hegseth's books, which, you know, therefore you don't have to, but his basic concept is that it's a war, and the war is essentially inside the United States. And when he wants to change it from Secretary of Defense to Secretary of War, that's what he has in mind. He's not a serious warfighter where America is going to defeat some other country. He has no skill for that. He has no patience for that. It's fundamentally about trying to transform the U.S. armed forces into something which could dominate the U.S. Now, as you say, that's scary, but it's also going to fail, and it's going to fail hard. But the reason why I'm trying to take some time to analyze this is that in order for it to fail, we have to see that it's coming, right? Like, it's absurd for Hegseth to define the armed forces of the United States as Christian warriors who should do the bidding of Christ. And it's absurd for Donald Trump to define himself as Christ. However, those two things are happening simultaneously before our eyes. It is a kind of recruitment effort for something like a coup, but it really doesn't have to work. And the only way it does work is if we don't pay attention to it, don't know what it is, don't mock it.
7: Built what became.
0: And then we're going to move on to another comment from our times. This is Carl Seltzer talking about the data center bubble, one of the many cons being worked on across the U.S., across the U.S. And keep in mind, folks, when you hear this, these are the same points you'll want to bring up when you go to your town hall meetings. What's the guarantee these people are going to stay around? Well, if they don't get a contract with Rich Voorhees, are they going to walk away from this mess they've made and leave you with the bills? We've got to ask a question, folks. And this guy knows the questions, and he'll help you find the answers. So please do go to these rallies, and please do go to these town halls and ask these questions.
7: China's largest craft brewery. I have dealt with private equity. I've dealt with cooling systems. I've dealt with wastewater management, and I've dealt with IT. We are in a speculative bubble right now. The reason why we need to build so many data centers yesterday is because there is a race to be early in the IPO before these companies and before the retail investors in America realize that there's no there there, and we are ahead of our skis on calling large language models and machine learning AI before it is truly generative AI. And so when we look at how private equity firms are backing property developers to build data centers to then sell to Meta, Alphabet, Anthropic, OpenAI, XAI, what we're doing is we're selling our children's birthright, and we're giving away the bathwater, the baby with the bathwater, instead of demanding guarantees that these companies will even be here in 10 years. I was in Shalersville. I'm in Perry twice a week. I see the anxiety in the communities. And when we see the narratives from the investment companies, it's always the same. Whether they're building 16 data centers or six, there's always 200 jobs. Why? Because it's enough jobs to look beneficial, but not enough to break your school system. These are marketing approaches to get over a hurdle, to get tax abatements, zoning, and environmental so they can build it. And by the time there are trucks on site and raw materials in the flat and trade unions have their contracts verified, they will say, hey, that closed loop system, yeah, that's going to be too expensive. Now it needs to be open loop, but you can't stop it because we've already broke ground. By the time we see whether or not there are 200 jobs to even be had, and by the time we get to a point where we know whether or not there will be any taxes paid after the abatements expire, the people that sign the contracts won't even exist anymore in terms of corporations. We don't even know if this industry will exist. When there's a minute, can you just go like this? I'm looking right at you. And so what we need to do is figure out a way to do a registered capital bond that is required statewide, that's a collaborative between the state, the county, and whatever municipality is hosting these, where if you're going to tell us there are 200 jobs, what are those salaries total times 10 for 10 years? That money goes in a bond on day one. That way, if you collapse, at least the community and those municipalities have some form of capital to repair the blight that is left behind when this industry either collapses or shrinks the way all speculative bubbles do.
0: All right. That was, once again, that was Carl Seltzer. He, I think, is running for a House seat in Ohio. And he wanted to make sure that the people who are being plied by all these checks and all these assurances and how to hide their tracks and all that regarding data centers, that they realize what's going on. The bigger game is these people are all speculating. It's not like they had a contract to use that piece of ground they want to get, because the whole thing is structured on the idea, you probably remember this from the 60s and 70s, OPM, other people's money. What you do is cause a big stir, make lots of lavish promises, and then if it doesn't work out, yeah, sorry about that. And having as many as we have a lot up already, and those are probably, I mean, they're being used, presumably. They've been around for like 10, 15 years. But the plethora of ones they want to build now, and really, I would like to see, and I'm sure the elected officials did not say, what y'all doing in there, folks? What y'all need all that stuff in there? What numbers you crunching? Who are you keeping an eye on? Anyway, so let me get back to my list of collected people. This is Barbara Quay once again. She had a great point. And one of the points I think is vital to get. These folks are all active. They are not connected to any moral basis. Their only moral basis is money has power. And we have to break that idea up, folks. When money has power, It does things for the world we share. When it only does things for itself, this is what you call a messed up person. This is a sick person. This person would be in a hospital if they didn't have enough money to buy the place and get back out. These are sick, sick, sick, sick, sick, sick, sick people. They really think their money can gloss over all of their problems. Look at this trillionaire, my God. What a nut. Would you want to be him? I mean, what a nut. What are you supposed to, what drugs are you supposed to be on? I'll be anything he wants, of course. Anything he wants, whenever he wants, I'm sure. All the girls he wants as well. But is this a life? Is this a human being? Is this somebody who's going to move the species forward? I suggest it may not be the case. Take it away, Byron McQuaid. There's an excerpt from her book interview, her book called The Fix.
8: In the name of holding accountable public officials who engage in imagined lawfare, Trump and his top officials at the Justice Department have themselves weaponized law enforcement to exact revenge on rivals. Trump has impounded congressional appropriations and deployed the National Guard to police American cities. He's ordered the deportation of immigrants without providing the due process they're guaranteed under the Constitution. When judges rule against him, he has attacked them on social media or called for their impeachment. Trump has used military force to oust a foreign leader, claim its oil resources, and stake out dominance over the Western Hemisphere, abandoning traditional allies and effectively carving up the world for each superpower to control its region, the way New York's crime families allocated the plundering of the city's five boroughs. Each of these acts has corrupted American values, ideals, norms, alliances, and traditions. What these forms of corruption have in common is the abuse of public power for personal benefit. Extortion, a threat of harm unless a person accedes to demands, is a particularly insidious form of corruption because it creates a cycle of domination and submission. Most people who deal with an extortionist believe they'll make a one-time payment and then the pressure will be off. But just the opposite is true. It's like giving your lunch money to a bully. Once the extortionist knows you're an easy mark, they keep coming back for more. What's more, as Tom Hardiman learned, once you pay an extortionist, they own you. They know you won't complain, because to do so would be to admit your own guilt. That's called leverage. When a political system becomes corrupted, those who learn to play the game can reap the advantages, leading to a symbiotic relationship between the leader and wealthy business elites who benefit from a patronage relationship. Business people support the leader's agenda with financial contributions and complicity. The leader rewards them with favorable financial opportunities and regulatory decisions, and the cycle continues, eventually leading to oligarchy, in which a government is controlled by a small number of individuals rather than by the people. Trump has often been accused of operating like an authoritarian who seeks to maximize control. That may be true, but Trump's approach to power during his second term has also made him resemble something else. A mob boss. Trump exhibits many of the same characteristics as the corrupt defendants I encountered during my career as a federal prosecutor. Like the head of a crooked political machine or a criminal organization, Trump uses power not just to lead, but to dominate. He makes threats or applies pain to his targets, forcing them to beg for mercy. And once they accede to his power, he controls them. In his farewell address, George Washington warned that laws without virtue could not protect us, and that cunning, ambitious, and unprincipled men will be enabled to subvert the power of the people and to usurp for themselves the reins of government, destroying afterwards the very engines which have lifted them to unjust dominion. While we've seen corruption and scandals in our government before, such as Boss Tweed's Tammany Hall Democratic Party machine in New York City, and Richard Nixon's Watergate break-in and cover-up, we've never seen anything quite like Trump's open and public lust for power. Trump's mastery of leverage no doubt reflects the influence of Roy Cohn, one of his early mentors. Cohn was a lawyer who served as chief counsel for Senator Joseph McCarthy's communist witch hunts of the 1950s, and later represented members of New York's most notorious crime families. A former Trump employee said that Cohn was the one who tutored Trump to ignore the law. Trump first met Cohn when he defended Trump and his father in a 1973 federal investigation into allegations of racial discrimination in their apartment rentals. The result was a settlement, but it went unenforced because of what a Politico profile called Cohn's shameless time-buying tactics. During his career, Cohn was indicted four times, but never convicted of any crime, prompting comparison to Harry Houdini, though Cohn would eventually be disbarred for dishonesty, fraud, deceit, and misrepresentation. Cohn once told Penthouse magazine, "I decided long ago to make my own rules." Indeed, when Trump complained that his first attorney general, Jeff Sessions, had followed Department of Justice ethics protocols and recused himself from the Russia investigation in 2017, he asked aloud, "Where's my Roy Cohn?" As described by National Public Radio, the clear implication was that Cohn, the advocate who stopped at nothing, would never have cowered before a few departmental rules or procedural niceties.
9: Wes Moore is the Democratic governor of Maryland. He's considered a rising Democratic star, and he's sometimes talked about as a future presidential candidate. Moore is also an American combat veteran, and that was relevant to the discussion we had here in the Maryland Statehouse. I want to ask about some news.
10: Yeah.

0: What are you thinking as your former unit, the 82nd Airborne Division, is deployed to the Middle East?
1: You know, I've had a lot of conversations with some of the folks that I serve with. In fact, recently, as early as this morning, there was always something that we knew as paratroopers, as members of the 82nd, or just frankly anybody in the military, is that you never authorize military force unless, A, military force was a last option, B, we had an understanding of what the mission and the end game was, and C, you were spending your time and your energy building the right kind of coalition that could help to be successful in advance. The problem with this mission is none of those things have, A, not been accomplished, but I'm not sure if any of the three of them have even been thought about, because there is no one who could argue that military action was the last resort on this mission. Nobody. There's nobody that can argue that we understand what the mission is or mission accomplishment is or the end game. And it's not because we're being naive. It's because we've all heard maybe a dozen things from the president himself. And the third thing, when we talk about an international coalition, I mean, that's almost laughable when you look at the fact that there is not an international coalescing around this that's going to help us to accomplish the mission.
2: I should mention Wes Moore is the new governor of Maryland. Looking forward to seeing how it goes, because he's a great guy. And here's another one. It's a little more depressing, because it's probably true, but I'll let Scott explain it to you. Scott Galloway.
3: Of bankrupting the United States. I think this is really just a fairly, if you think about it, a fairly obvious data point in a consistent pattern across Trump and the way he deals with organizations. And it can be summarized in one word, bankruptcy. And bankruptcy is effectively you overestimate your strength and your ability to create value, and you spend or allocate resources against that expectation, that arrogance, that belief that you will create more value or have more leverage than you actually have. And then after expending these resources, you find that your value and your leverage do not justify the resources spent, and you have to declare bankruptcy. He has done this over and over and over. And when you are spending $250 billion on munitions and bombs that result in a weakening of your economic power, and you explode the deficit and then go back and ask for another $1.5 trillion, a $400 billion increase in the budget. Simply put, Donald Trump is in the midst, or now the fifth or sixth inning, of bankrupting the United States.

0: The joke is on us. The retreat into satirical attacks on Trump and his supporters fuels the solidification of fascism. By Chris Hedges. We Are the Joke by Mr. Fish. The buffoons who orchestrate fascism with its quack science, idiocy, penchant for violence, and grotesque hypermasculinity are ripe for satire. It is easy, as late-night comics do, and as the cabarets did for the Nazis in Berlin, to pillory the goons, misfits, and mediocrities who hold power and spew fascist bile. But this form of satire blinds opponents to its destructive power and murderous core. It ignores the real centers of power. It does not engender resistance. It engenders disdain and cynicism. It furthers the social and political divide between us, the enlightened and educated elite, and them, the despised and ridiculed basket of deplorables. There are two forms of satire. That of the educated elites, which dominates the commercial media, ridicules the foibles and pretensions of Trump and his hapless followers. This satire does not attack corporations or the war industry. It ignores the decay and rot within our political institutions, including the Democratic Party, which created Trump. It pretends we live in a democracy. It breeds cynicism, not resistance. It is characterized by a repugnant moral and intellectual superiority and heartless demeaning of the underclass. It fosters the social divisions and alienation that feeds fascism. Antonio Gramsci warned that elitist satire is counterproductive. He called for a passionate sarcasm, which targets the machinery of power. Satire, he wrote, must excoriate the dominant myths and ideologies which buttress capitalism and fascism. It must expose not only the moral and intellectual bankruptcy of fascism, but acknowledge the legitimate grievances of those under its spell. It must focus on the institutions that perpetuate injustice and social inequality. Trump has also been necessary to expose the plastic progressives, the liberal anti-Trump imperialists who, in their opposition to Trump's deal with Iran, can only look like warmongering imperial psychopaths, writes Nate Baer. From all those sharing memes on social media about surrender, from the Democrats and CNN talking heads decrying the deal, to Jimmy Fallon dragging Trump for giving Iran back the money the U.S. stole, there is no articulation of an alternative to endlessly bombing Iran. There's no anger from liberals over dead Iranians, or at the imperial state, at Zionism, or the embedded death machinery that made this violence possible. No, they're just embarrassed for empire, and they don't want to recognize the limits of that empire. Elitist satire, whether on Saturday Night Live or other late-night shows, punches down. It seduces liberals into believing that the thugs and grifters who have taken power are too stupid and too inept to last. There are millions of political exiles who understand how this self-delusion, this failure to take fascists seriously, is the great facilitator of fascism. They too once dismissed the goons who now run their countries as a joke. The Turkish writer A.J. Temelkuran, driven into exile by the regime of Recep Tayyip Erdogan in her book Nation of Strangers, Rebuilding Home in the 21st Century, lays out the familiar pattern. It begins with a movement that divides society into two, the real people versus the corrupt elite, and with a leader who insists they alone embody the real people. The next step is the dissolution of truth and the prioritization of loyalty above decency. Then shame is dismantled. The leader breaks the long-standing political and moral consensus with unprecedented relentlessness. The longer they remain in power, the boundaries of what is acceptable begin to stretch.
1: And so they do. And so they have, in fact, if you have trouble finding anything to compare the present moment to in terms of outright corruption, unabashed, proud corruption, that presumably people, thousands of them between me and the center of power up there in D.C., thousands of people took an oath to defend the Constitution. How it is they are deaf and dumb, I suspect mostly dumb, not deaf. I suppose they've been paid off or, you know, however they have been silenced. They're the ones that we should be suing collectively, individually, because that's why this person in D.C. who violates the Constitution

0: every second of every day is allowed to kill tens of thousands of people, deprive people of their health care, take money from the mouths of children, give it to billionaires that don't need it anyway. I mean, this kind of stuff only happens when your leader is unbounded. And I like to think that somewhere in the Republican states are enough good people that will say to their officials, hey, stop that jerk, will you? Just stop that jerk. He's doing harm. We can't have that done on our watch. Anyway, not to leave you with such a terrible taste in your mouth, I went to my AI and I asked my AI to conjure up, to discover how many groups there were in Virginia based on the idea that when de Tocqueville came through, he said every community had a dozen little groups doing this and that around the community because they knew that if they had agreements on things, they got done better. If somebody just tried to muscle their way through, that was a formula for disaster. Even though that was very popular in some parts of the country, it is noted by de Tocqueville and several others, Dickens, etc., who visited the U.S. just after the Revolution, that the South was very much poor because it lacked education for the lower classes, which the upper northern states had put in because they knew they wanted to have a lot of clever tradespeople to support their community. Another example of how concentrating power doesn't always work, especially when that power doesn't recognize they're bound to the rest of the system below them as well as above them. So they really should insist on putting some tax dollars into roads, schools, and other things. Anyway, so I had my AI put together a manual. It's called Community Groups in Virginia, What Works, What Doesn't. It's a mini manual for organizers. I'll post it on the website. If you've been to the website, you'll notice there's a new option there for the next 250. That's where you come in, dear listener, and, of course, me. And here's an amazing thing to me. Virginia has roughly 50 to 57,000 registered tax-exempt organizations. This is from IRS ProPublica data, 2026, and hundreds of informal citizen groups. This study profiles representative sample of 10 well-documented groups formed by residents to address perceived local problems, environmental threats, developmental pressure, political representation, and education. They were chosen to span regions, issues, political orientations, and importantly, both successes and failures. And of course, it goes on to mention that membership figures are approximate. For example, Friends of Buckingham, Protect Our Water Heritage Rights, abbreviated POWHR, Coalition to Protect Prince William County, Pennsylvania County Residents, which is still just an ad hoc group, Coalition to Save Culpeper, from what? We'll have to research a little more on that. Virginia Organizing, fairly old group, been around since 95, I believe. Virginia Grassroots Coalition, Rural Ground Game, COVA Coalition, Americans for Prosperity of Virginia. And these are all groups who had varying degrees of success making their issue important to elected officials who had the power to actually make changes. And I also asked my AI, what were the biggest success factors? And I was interested to see, beg your pardon, that it wasn't just money. And I'll read you the whole sentence. The single biggest success factor, converting emotion into evidence and process. Once again, the single biggest success factor, converting emotion into evidence and process. Friends of Buckingham didn't just protest. They walked door to door, built a demographic database, proving the compressor station targeted for their majority black community was not good. A federal court cited their survey by name when voiding the permit. Pennsylvania and Culpeper residents won by mastering the boring machinery of zoning. Planning commission comment periods, FOIA requests, rezoning procedure, courts and commissions respond to courts. Not rallies. Rally has its place to get people together But the courts want to see what the people affected think about it, not just what some powerful group, how many signatures they can get or how much noise they can make in the press. Coalitions beat lone groups. Every major win here was a coalition, Friends of Buckingham, SCLC, Chesapeake Bay Foundation, and other groups, Liberation Alliance, Prince William Residents, Battlefield Trust, Piedmont Environmental Council, Sierra Club. In the 2026 redistricting campaign, stitched together postcard writers, rural organizations, and black voter outreach groups, each taking audience they knew best. Of course, the Supreme Court knew best, knew better than the voters did. That may be sorted out eventually. Local credibility beats parachuting in. Organizers repeatedly credited people who already know their communities as outperforming outside consultants. Rural ground game recruited candidates rooted in each district rather than importing them. Once again, that is rural ground game, a group you can access if you have an issue in your area that's not being addressed sufficiently. Persistence and early timing matter. The ACP, that's the pipeline, Atlantic Coast Pipeline, fight took 6 years. Groups that engaged before rezoning vote Pennsylvania won cheaply. Groups that started after approvals, parts of Culpeper, fought uphill. Why efforts failed? POWHR MVP, that Mountain Valley Pipeline is the one that we did not succeed in blocking. They used the same legal playbook that killed the ACP and were winning in court until Congress simply legislated the pipeline's completion. This is where two prostitutes from the Democratic Party said, oh, here, give me some money and I will flip this in your favor. And sure enough, Manchin and Sinema both were an example of politicians that, you know, you get the best you can you can afford. I think it was like $1 million apiece, something like that. Anyway, they'll be happy for a while. Anyway, not to dwell on that too much. In that case, Congress simply legislated the pipeline's completion, period. And the lesson is legal strategies are vulnerable to political override. A fight can be lost at the level of government you can't reach, which is why you have to have people in the upper levels of government who actually believe that the quality of their children's word matters. Matters. It can't be how the checks come in, how profitable it is. There has to be somebody who says there is something more than just making a buck. And there's actually many of these. I'll roll them all out. But the part I found really great was the point on the role of money. Money mattered, but not the way people assume. Volunteer groups rarely won by outspending anyone. Friends of Buckingham faced Dominion Energy, one of the country's largest utilities, backed by a dozen agencies, and won. This is because the Democrats were already sold out at this point. Pennsylvania residents beat a multi-billion-dollar proposal, the yard signs and attendance. What money bought instead was time and expertise. The decisive resource was free or donated legal firepower. Southern Environmental Law Center, no wonder people are so upset with him, worked these cases at no cost to communities. Groups without access to pro bono lawyers rarely sustain multi-year fights. Money works best as a cost imposition weapon. The winning strategy against the ACP wasn't persuading Dominion. It was making the project economically unbearable. Delays, permit losses drove it $3 billion over budget until shareholders quit. Nationally, community opposition has blocked or delayed an estimated $64 billion in data center projects the same way. Money lost to organizations, that's another element. Swing left members raised $2 million for Virginia candidates, but observers credited year-round volunteer structure, not dollars, as a difference maker. The COVA, 70K for four candidates produced zero wins. Unfortunately, money decided the end game when politics trumped law. MVP's backers had the political weight to get completion written into a federal debt ceiling bill. At that level, community groups had no counter. So as a rule of thumb, Community groups don't need to match their opponent's budget. They need enough money to retain or attract legal help, to sustain communication, and to survive a multi-year timeline. Everything else can be volunteer labor. These are all good things to know because we are indeed, at this moment, we have re-engaged, whether or not you're active in this, we've re-engaged the next 250 years during which we have to take back politics from big money. It's not hard because big money is just for people who have no other value but money. And money is not the kind of thing that will stick around, that cares, that will take a hit for the group, because money is just who can afford to pay for this particular prostitute to flip. Well, when the people can be bought, you no longer have the government of people. You have a government of whores. And that's roughly what we have now. We have a government of people who can be bought, presumably sold. Forget slavery. We're buying and selling people of any color because we just want that money. When you have to have a profit on every human service that you address, you are going to eventually be denying people service just because you know their necessity level will allow them to pay more for the same service when they actually need it than when they don't. Hope I didn't say that in too convoluted a fashion. You can raise the price at anything you want and find out what the market will bear. That's the old supply-demand curve. And when you do that with basic human needs, then you are flirting with the inhumanity that capitalism is capable of. Capitalism is a scheme to keep us, like, aggressively pursuing competition. But it is not a religion. It is not a moral code. And whenever it's used like that, it usually leads to pretty unhappy results. Anyway, so I'm going to give you a little sample of something here. I would love to do more Dave Chappelle. Unfortunately, his language is so colorful, I can't run much of it. But I got a piece here that I think is really excellent. NPR did a great interview of him, and I'm just going to play a little bit of it because I've only got a little bit of time left. And I wouldn't do him justice not to play a little more, but here's what Dave Chappelle had to say. Let me get this queued up to the right place. This should be about right. Let's try it here.
1: Whatever it is that happens in show business, that I connect with the simplicity. I do have time to think. I have time to read. I have time to hang out with my friends. It's a nice, you know, it's a nice life. It's a nice balance for what my life is in total.
0: He's talking about being able to be in Yellow Springs, Ohio.
2: You were talking about Yellow Springs, and you said, I'm not a public servant. I'm a capitalist. But you're a capitalist, and you came in to give a major boost to a public radio station. So is that an investment? Is it a service? Is it a philanthropy? Is it?
1: Maybe all of the above. Mm-hmm. You know, when you think about what a comedian does for a living, I'm successful because people take care of me, because they believe in me, because they buy tickets and get babysitters and go through trouble to come see me. And so I treat it like it's reciprocally special. I love being there as much as they love being there. And I think it's important for an artist like me. I'm not putting this on all artists, but for an artist like me, that relationship is something I'm true to, in the sense that it's good that I demonstrate that I don't take it for granted that people are protective of my privacy and my community, or that we have a radio station that tells our stories. Like my son interned at WYSO, and it ignited things in his mind and gave him aspirations that he didn't have before. I don't want to talk all about what his dreams are, but I'm just saying, here, this station really does touch our lives. It's not just radio here.
2: Which, you know, there have been major figures, okay, I'll just say, rich people, who have wrapped their arms around media organizations before, and it has gotten inconvenient for them, or it's misaligned with their other business objectives, and they've changed what the organization is. So do you feel confident that if this place becomes inconvenient to you, you're not going to, I don't know, cut the water off or?
1: Oh, here?
2: Man, here.
1: It's church and state. Look, in fact, the only reason I'm doing press around it is because I think the Ethica community needs to be amplified.
0: Amen.
1: And I think that the importance of public broadcasting needs to be amplified. But other than that, I like talking shit. I'm a filthy nightclub comic since I'm a kid. In my core, that's all I see myself as. Mm-hmm. And I don't want to say anything that gets them in trouble. I don't want their brand to necessarily be affiliated with me. I don't believe everything they say. They don't believe everything I say, and that's fine. But I like that NPR exists.
2: Let's say, for the sake of argument, they cover a story involving some of your business interests in town in a way that you don't like. What you gonna do?
1: Well, cross that bridge. I mean, it's happened before. Well, I've heard them say things or criticisms of my work on the station or on NPR. I mean, that's part of my job. But the relationship that this place has with our community pre-exists my career. You know what I mean? I can't really take that personally. But in fact, the more separate we are, I think the more comfortable we feel. But at the same time, it's familial.
2: Do you see journalism and comedy being related in some way?
1: Incredibly.
2: How so?
1: Well, first of all, journalists determine what the baseline reality is. You guys, there's been times where I could write an act that's just a rebuttal to reporting. Hmm. Right. Now, there's cable reporting, which is a lot more editorializing. What I like about NPR's reporting is fact-based, but you'll cut the meat. The journalists will ask the question, I'm thinking, well, what does that mean? Tell us what that means. And the person will explain something. In the last 10 years, watching the news is like taking a civics class. Because there's so many things that are happening in politics and whatever that are unprecedented. And you have to explain to a person, well, this is why this is unusual. And whatever the case may be, this contextualization is what comedians do. We're like a nation's kidney. We help everyone metabolize not just facts, but feelings around facts or ideas. And in the last 15, 20 years, our culture and our media has been an avalanche of facts and ideas. It's very difficult to sift through. And in that time, you've seen comedy rise up to the top of all genres because it does help people contextualize.
2: Say more about that, about comedy being like the nation's kid.
0: Isn't that a profound statement, folks? Well, I'm going to leave you with that because it's 5 o'clock on the nose, time to move over to the loop. But we'll come back to that phrase that comedy is the nation's kidneys. We help clear the toxins, and in some cases, clearly the kidneys is one thing, but pouring in the more poison is something you should stop in. Anyway, the metaphor only goes so far, but suffice it to say that comedy can do good things for us, but we can't stop at that because every comedic act, every absurd thing designed to distract you out of your mind is just covering for what's really going on in the back room, which is making somebody money, probably your tax dollars, and they don't plan to give it back. So I'm going to go back to the loop, and the loop is, let's see, this must be the 7th. Yes, it's the 7th. And I guess that would be the broadcast. So this is WRWK, Midlothian, Virginia. And this is Ron, moving you back to the loop. Thanks for joining me. Hope you enjoyed it. I certainly enjoyed having these ideas coupled together for you. And I hope we both move together, or all three of us move together, towards the second 250 being the best 250 this nation has seen. So, take it away, Mr. Broadcast.
3: America will never be a communist country. 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
4: Right. Our warriors fought fascism on battlegrounds across the world. Fascism. Only to have that menace right here in the White House.

0: 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Also elsewhere in California, in Red Bluff and Redding on KFOI, Round Mountains, KKRN. Up in Oregon on the Central Coast on KYAQ, Cottage Grove's KSO, Eugene's KEPW, Lanchester, Pennsylvania's W News, Maui, Hawaii's KAKU, in Columbus, Ohio on WGRN, Palinville, New York's WLPP, Rochester, New York's WRFZ, down in New Orleans on WHIV, out in Gallup, New Mexico on KNIZ, Concord, New Hampshire's WNHN, Fayetteville, Arkansas's KPSQ, in Seattle on KODX, Richmond, Virginia's WRWK, Fairmont, West Virginia's WEFR, Janesville, Wisconsin's WADR, and Minneapolis, St. Paul's AM 950 KTNF. We also stream coast to coast and around the globe every day on the internets on the Progressive Voices channel, Netroots Radio, Radio for Humans, NicoleSandler.com, Radio Free Brooklyn, No Lies Radio, Detour Talk, Delmarva FM, and most of your favorite podcast sites blanketing planet Earth. I'm Brad Friedman, your friendly investigative blogger, journalist, troublemaker, muckraker, and all-around swell fellow, says me from bradblog.com. Thank you very much for joining us. We are back after a much-needed holiday break over the past week. I'm happy to be back with you, sort of. Did you hear me sort of stutter there, Desi Doyen, as far as how happy I am?
1: Yes.
0: Though I had really hoped to see a news break over the past week to sort of get me off this jag of Trump corruption that I felt like I needed to cover today, that I still feel like I need to cover today. So I had actually planned a full hour-long show with your calls today on exactly that, on Trump's corruption. For now, we're going to have to kick that down the road a little bit today, perhaps to tomorrow's show, depending on how things are going, because we've got some breaking news that I want to touch on here and get your calls about that at 818-985-5735, 818-985-KPFK. I had planned to ask you folks who, used to call the show all the time, Trump supporters, now there may be former Trump supporters, used to call wanting to talk about Hunter Biden's laptop, which all seems so quaint now, doesn't it, though? So I was hoping to hear from some of those Trump-supporting Where's Hunter's Laptop folks, if they would call in today, given so much of what we have learned over just the past week, while I have been away over the holiday. But that's going to have to wait for another day, because right now, it seems to me, there is nothing more important in this nation than the upcoming absolutely critical midterm elections and the opportunity for pro-democracy Americans, for anti-fascism Americans, for anti-authoritarian Americans to ring in on how we would like the future of this country to move forward. And that's going to happen on November 3rd, 120 days, I believe, from today. And I believe it's going to be one of the most important days in this nation's history. And to that end, it will be determined, hopefully, at that time, who holds control, which party holds control of the U.S. Senate, which party holds control of the U.S. House, where Democrats are currently expected to win a majority. Over in the U.S. Senate, however, there is hope that they will win a majority, but that is very unclear, and it became perhaps even more unclear today, moments after we left the House to come over here to the studio. And that's what I want to talk about, because when we left the House, I wasn't sure I was going to cover this at all, frankly, having put together an entirely different show for today. But in the drive over, there were enough news outlets reporting on this now that, yes, this was a real story that needs to be covered. that needs to be covered, as much as I hate to do it, needs to be covered quickly. We usually don't like to do hot takes on this show, but today may be one of those days for hot takes, at least for hot information coming just off the presses, literally to the point where I have not even fully read the material here. Just before I left the house to come over to the studio, there was an AP stub article about six or seven lines. While driving over here, I was able to look at NBC's coverage with more detail, and it all appears, however, to have started with Politico. So let me start there, even though I have not read this. Desi Doyen, have you gotten to read the full Politico story just yet? Because I have not.
1: No, I have not either. Apologies in advance for that.
0: So we will read this together. We'll read it together on air. And then we can take your calls on it, on how you think things should move forward at 818-985-5735. We begin here. A woman who dated Maine U.S. Senate candidate Graham Plattner says he drunkenly forced her to have sex with him nearly 5 years ago despite her repeated objections, an allegation that Plattner categorically denies, according to a video put out within the last hour. We'll get to that in a moment. The woman, a 41-year-old Maine resident named Jenny Rassicott, and I hope I'm pronouncing that correctly, Jenny Rassicott detailed the alleged incident to Politico in three interviews over the past 2 weeks. Politico also spoke with the man Rassicott dated and confided in the years after the alleged incident occurred and reviewed. Politico also reviewed documents, including emails between Rassicott and her therapist and messages between Rassicott and an acquaintance whom she warned against getting involved with Plattner years before he ran for office. Rassicott said she had an off and on relationship with Plattner, who is now the Democratic Senate nominee in Maine. He ran, and I think it was about two, three weeks ago, the Maine primaries, and he won with more than 70% of the vote at the time, even though a lot of these allegations against him were already known, including, some off-colored comments he made years ago online, including more recent allegations reported by the New York Times that several women had difficult dating periods with him. I guess that's one way to put it. Now, this woman is apparently one of the women who was reported on in the New York Times, though she did not offer these details in that report. Rassicott said for more than 2 years before he entered her rural Maine home, that they dated for more than 2 years before he entered her rural Maine home uninvited one night in late 2021, deeply intoxicated, and forced himself on her while she repeatedly told him to stop. She said she cut off contact with him after telling him the encounter was not consensual. Quote, I remember him grabbing my pelvis and being really forceful of me, she said. I remember the specific moment where I thought to myself, like, this is no longer my choice. Plattner, as I noted, denies the allegations categorically. As he said in a video, again, this was released within just the past hour, and I understand there are cuts in here, but these are cuts that, Des, were these – this is the original audio that was on his Twitter account?
1: Yes, I can confirm this is the original audio and video that Graham Plattner posted to his Twitter Senate account, and the internal cuts that are in there are just, you know, switching angles from wide shot to close-up and stuff. So this is as posted by the Graham Senate campaign.
0: Candidate, yeah, the campaign. Now – there might be a longer version elsewhere. I just want to make clear, we didn't cut this. As you'll hear, it sounds like there are some cuts. We didn't cut this. This is apparently what Graham Plattner released on Twitter, on X, just a few minutes ago.
2: I wanted to directly address the troubling, serious, and false allegations against me. Any accusation of non-consensual behavior is categorically false. Over the last 10 months, I have been deeply humbled by the faith Mainers have put in me. You have welcomed me into your homes, into your places of work, into your restaurants, into your houses of worship. You have shown that a different kind of politics, one that puts the interests of people over corporations, is not just possible, but is inevitable. This movement we have built, the largest volunteer base in the history of Maine politics, the hundreds of thousands of grassroots donors, and the supporters across the ideological spectrum, we were united in a love of Maine, a belief that our politics must change, and a focus on defeating Susan Collins. So, regardless of the inaccuracy of the reporting, but mindful of the political reality it will inflict, we are taking the time to reflect on the best path forward for the state that I love, the people that I love, the movement I belong to, and the goal of defeating Susan Collins. Those were the goals when we launched this campaign, and they remain my goals today.
3: More and more, critics are calling Trump the most corrupt president ever. Why?
4: Because he's perhaps the most corrupt president ever.
5: When the Democrats hope to win, or may not have heard much about. The company that Trump created to manage the very for presidential use, and even though two new Air Force after Belgium's diamond industry won the removal of U.S. tariffs on diamond imports. Huh. In September, the Antwerp World Diamond Center in Belgium said it had, quote, succeeded in securing a 0% import tariff on Antwerp's annual export of more than $2 billion of polished diamonds to the U.S.
1: I'm sure the timing was completely coincidental.
5: Had nothing to do with that ring. What
1: of
5: are you talking
1: not.
5: About? Now, in fact, U.S. presidents have some discretion to accept gifts from domestic and foreign sources and may determine themselves whether a gift was meant to be personal or to the nation. But the exception is those gifts from foreign governments, which are prohibited by the Foreign Emoluments Clause of the Constitution. If we still pay attention to it, after 250, well, actually a few less than that, but almost 250 years. At least they can't without congressional assent. Though presidents could use personal funds if they want to reimburse the Treasury for the full value of an official gift if they want to keep it. So do you think Trump is going to be giving $400 million to the U.S. in exchange for that deluxe Boeing jet from Qatar? Or not to mention the $1 billion taxpayer dollars that it took to make it usable for him as Air Force One over the next 2 years? You think he's going to be paying the Treasury back? You suppose he will be giving the U.S. even $35,000 in exchange for keeping that diamond-encrusted gold ring? Of course not. It was a personal gift. It even says so on the inside for Donald John Trump. After the ring was presented on a star-spangled stage in Brussels, by the way, musician Alexis Wilkins, heard of her?
1: No.
5: She's the girlfriend of FBI Director Kash Patel. She sang the U.S. national anthem for everyone, which is very nice. Also, U.S. Ambassador White, who accepted the ring on Trump's behalf, said that he raised more than $5.5 million for the 250th anniversary event from corporate sponsors like defense industry titans Lockheed Martin, Northrop Grumman, tech firms like Intel, Google, Meta, as well as European chocolate companies such as Ferrero, who would like to give money to help celebrate the 250th anniversary of the Declaration of Independence here in the U.S. just because they're nice. As it turns out, Belgium's diamond industry also said that they contributed funds as well. To whom did those funds actually go? Well, we'll get to that in a second. Though I don't know if Hunter Biden had any records of it on his laptop. Has anybody checked? Now, I'm old enough to remember the bicentennial, the nation's 200th birthday, as a year-long non-political celebration culminating on July 4th during the presidency of Republican Gerald Ford. It was a bipartisan, nonpartisan event that everyone in America was sort of able to enjoy. Donald Trump, however, made different plans for the nation's 250th birthday, undermining years of planning that had already been in place after taking office for a second term. As a Reddit user called Linus Cat wrote last week in a post that went somewhat viral following the pullout of pretty much every musical act that had previously been hoaxed into joining Trump's so-called Great American State Fair flop on the National Mall, here's what we did not get to enjoy over the weekend, and in fact, over an entire month of celebration. Quote, from Linus Cat. I worked at Smithsonian, specifically raising money for the 250th. What I want people to know is we secured millions of private philanthropy to host a month-long folklife festival on the mall. The Festival of Festivals, it was to have been called, was going to feature well-known festivals. Think Burning Man, Farm Aid, Grand Ole Opry, etc., as well as smaller local and regional festivals from across the U.S. and territories. Goal was to feature truly the best and most beautiful creative expression in music, dance, arts, and craft traditions, food, community, etc. Can't name names, but plan was to have headliners every night for free concerts. Think the type of names who might be affiliated with the aforementioned large festivals. Stars were willing to perform because it was under the banner of Smithsonian. It had to all be scrapped because the Trump administration would not release permits to host on the mall. The money went elsewhere, but our nation was robbed of what would have been a once-in-a-generation cultural moment. So that's part of what we missed. But that isn't all that we have since learned we were all robbed of. Last week, the Democratic staff of the U.S. House Committee on Natural Resources released a 55-page report titled From Vanity to Insanity, How the White House Cheated the American People Out of Their 250th Birthday. It begins this way in the executive summary. In 2016, yes, 10 years ago, Congress established an independent, nonpartisan U.S. semiquincentennial commission tasked with organizing celebrations in honor of the 250th anniversary of the signing of the Declaration of Independence. America 250 was created to lead the celebration on behalf of every American, insulated from the political whims of any particular administration. It was designed to leverage public-private partnerships without any quid pro quos or outsized political influence in infecting the celebrations. The National Park Foundation, the official philanthropic partner of the National Park Service for more than five decades, stood ready to channel private generosity toward the parks and public spaces where the nation would gather. You know, for something like the Festival of Festivals, planned for years by the Smithsonian until they could not get a permit to hold the event on the National Mall as planned. But under President Donald Trump, the Democrats write in their report last week, this anniversary has been hijacked and perverted into a hotbed of corruption and self-enrichment. The machinery built for the national commemoration was converted into an apparatus for raising and spending money in service of the president's ego, political ideology, and pet projects. The White House first attempted to bend America 250 to its purposes, demanding spectacles focused on promoting Trump rather than the country, while forcing partisan content, campaign-style fundraisers, and favored contractors onto an organization, America 250, that Congress had designed to serve the whole country, not one party or president. America 250 pushed back against the president's demands, and that resistance, the Democrats write, carried a price. When America 250 would not yield, the White House created a replacement. They called it Freedom 250, LLC. A shadow organization capable of infiltrating the celebrations and injecting America's 250th with Trump's extreme partisan agenda, the one that you have seen playing out at the failed so-called Great American State Fair put on by Freedom 250 over the past week or so. I guess they had no problem getting permits for the National Mall. Lodged within the National Park Foundation, the new Freedom 250 entity could exploit the credibility and donor relationships of a beloved charity, the National Park Foundation, while operating outside the transparency and accountability requirements that Congress had written into the semi-quincentennial framework 10 years ago. So they used the framework with their own company, not following any of the rules that were actually put in place by Congress, and they made out like bandits. The report goes on to describe how Freedom 250 appears to have conducted actual crimes in the bargain. Wire fraud, they write, by luring unsuspecting donors who intended to support the congressionally chartered America 250 Foundation and giving them the Freedom 250 bank information instead. In other words, many who believed that they were donating to the congressionally created America 250 fund to celebrate the nation's semiquincentennial actually put money straight into the bank accounts and pockets of a private organization set up by and for Donald J. Trump. And those donors did so both knowingly and unknowingly, according to the report. Many of them thought they were, you know, giving the money to the right place, had no idea when they were given those bank account numbers who they were giving that money to. That is a crime. That is wire fraud.
1: They just flat out rerouted the money.
5: Presidential access was then sold to those willing to pay for it, the Democrats detail. A false history of the country was imposed to suit the president's distorted vision of the past. Christian nationalist ideology was injected into the events, eroding the wall of church-state separation. Loose logo licensing allowed Freedom 250 brand deeply racist merchandise under the government's banner. An organization that was once responsible for planning events surrounding the January 6th insurrection was contracted for America's 250th celebrations. Taxpayer dollars were funneled to the president's preferred contractors, and Americans' private personal information was harvested by Trump's allies for political purposes. Did you donate?
6: Hey, Suma shares how we can rise to meet the triple crisis of our time: authoritarianism, climate collapse, and mass isolation. She reminds us that these crises are interconnected, and that authoritarianism thrives when people are disconnected from each other. Her call is bold and simple. Step out.
5: Donors diverting public funds and dismantling independent entities have paved the way for the ultra-wealthy and the politically connected to take advantage of the American people. Despite congressional Republicans having an abundance of evidence and knowledge of this corruption that I'm telling you about, that the Democrats wrote about, despite this evidence, 55 pages of it, the majority, they note, has refused to conduct oversight to uncover the truth for the American people and to hold the Trump administration accountable for any of it. In its conclusion, the report notes the partisan machinations, waste, corruption, self-dealing revealed by this report highlight a stunning disconnect as the American people suffer under a crushing cost of living crisis from Trump policies. President Trump and his allies trivialize their suffering and insist that the country cannot afford programs or investments to lower costs. Meanwhile, they have spent massive amounts of time and effort and money on Freedom 250 fiascos. As if no vanity project is too expensive, no scheme too corrupt, no grift too shameful. Many of those basic facts here remain concealed behind the White House, Freedom 250, and unfortunately, the National Park Foundation. The complete donor list and financial ledgers of Freedom 250, the identities of those foreign and domestic who have paid into it, and the ultimate disposition of every dollar it has raised remain unknown, the report notes. The American people are entitled to a full accounting, they say. A nation that marks its 250th anniversary only once and belongs in equal measure to every American who has inherited the democratic experiment since the founding. It is a milestone brought by the sacrifice of generations and the conviction enshrined in the national motto, E Pluribus Unum, out of many one. That a people, despite their differences, could govern themselves. This anniversary was not Donald Trump's to brand, to pledge to anonymous and foreign donors, to exploit for his own personal gain, or to stage as a coronation. A celebration meant to be held in common was transformed into a private endeavor. accomplished by the demanding that the nation's own public institutions betray the purpose they exist to serve. A charity built for the national parks was made a conduit for the vanity. A commission built for every citizen was shoved aside because it would not serve one man. An ambassador who answers to the United States was enlisted to raise money for its president. Civil servants were ordered to wear a partisan emblem on their chests or face discipline. Each was asked to surrender a piece of the public trust. The deepest harm, they conclude, is not the sum of what has already been taken, but what the country is being asked to accept. The question this record calls to answer is larger than the conduct of any one official. It is whether a self-governing people, shown in detail how the corruption of its own founding milestone was carried out, will shrug and conclude that this is simply how things are done now. The semi-quincentennial was meant to remind Americans of what they hold in common. Let the record of how it was abused now remind them of what they must never consent to lose. As we are now just under 120 days away from the November election, I'm hoping that this report, sharing it with you, will serve as some sort of a reminder, perhaps even on Election Day, of whether we will consent or not to this sort of government. Will we have learned anything from this? Will Americans demonstrate as much on November 3rd? Will those folks who were scammed into believing that Hunter Biden's laptop revealed some sort of evidence of some massive corruption by the so-called Biden crime family, will they care about any of this? Will they even hear about any of this so that they might review the fury that they were once told to feel about Hunter Biden's laptop? Or will Americans roll over and accept that this is just the way it is now? Nothing can be done. The president who hoaxed the nation, or at least the minority of the nation who voted him into office, after believing that he would drain the swamp, but actually had plans to create the greatest swamp the nation has ever seen in D.C., including a literal swamp in the Lincoln Memorial Reflecting Pool, renovated via a no-bid contract by a personal pal of Donald Trump's. Are Americans going to be just fine with all of this? Are you? Well, if not, don't worry. It gets worse. Let's take a quick break, and we'll come back with even more startling news of the Trump crime family's staggering crime spree. At least the tip of the iceberg that we so far know about. That's straight ahead on today's broadcast. I'm Brad Friedman.
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Welcome back. It's the Bradcast. Brad Friedman from bradblog.com. So Hunter Biden's laptop, which if you press Trumpers, even today, will still be the one thing maybe that they will cite as some sort of actual evidence of a stolen election in 2020 or a rigged election or whatever they want to call it. The false claim that somehow Twitter, back at the time in 2020, before it was owned by Elon Musk, somehow prevented people from reading or hearing about Hunter Biden's laptop. But if they had, then they definitely would have elected Donald Trump instead for a second term. Hunter Biden's laptop never, whether it was truly his or not, or whether everything on it was actually from him or not, it never did have this so-called evidence of some massive criminal conspiracy by the Biden family that the Trumpers have been told to believe would somehow have turned the election results in the favor of Donald Trump back in 2020 when he lost to Joe Biden. But the everyday reporting, more and more now every day from regular news sources, puts even the worst claims, false or otherwise, about the Bidens to absolute shame. As we saw in story after story after story just over the past week from Washington Post, President Donald Trump's reported income, the numbers that he himself provided, soared to more than $2.2 billion in 2025 as the president took in more than $1.4 billion from cryptocurrency, digital tokens, and related partnerships, according to his own latest financial disclosure forms. The 927 pages of disclosures released last week indicate that Trump's income substantially increased for some reason after he re-entered the White House last year. Did yours? Overall, Trump reported assets worth at least $2.4 billion and income of over $2.2 billion. He made more last year alone than he has ever made in his entire life in a single year while serving as president of the United States. And, of course, that's just the stuff that he actually bothered to report. The federal disclosure forms require only that asset values be reported in ranges that top out over $50 million, which leaves the full value of Trump's holdings still unclear. In his 2024 financial disclosure filed a year ago, so the previous year's financial disclosure before he became president again, Trump reported assets worth more than $1.6 billion and income of over $600 million. Still pretty good, but to help you with the math here, over his first year in office, his personal assets increased by at least $800 million. His personal income, which almost certainly does not include numbers such as the, you know, $35,000 diamond encrusted golden ring from Belgium or the $400 million airplane from Qatar, both of which he will keep, or the, you know, $100 billion, the $1 billion from taxpayers that we gave him to fix up his new jet, his personal income increased by almost $1.5 billion while serving in office, at least according to the numbers that he is willing to or was forced to report. In 2024, before becoming president, again, he made $600 million. In the first year of his second presidency, he made at least $1.6 billion. Even while his failing companies, like the one that runs his Truth Social Media outlet, a company called Trump Media and Technology Group, which trades as DJT on the stock exchange, it went public a few years back. It sold shares at the time to his duped supporters for about $100 a share. And, well, now, after a pretty good run-up last week on Wall Street, the stock is now trading at just over $8 a share. But, you know, that's up from the week or two before when it was $6 a share. Did you lose your shirt on Trump's DJT or your life savings like so many Trumpers did? You are not alone, if that helps, if so. As New York Times reported on the 4th of July, so maybe you didn't notice or hear about this either, but an up-to-date tally of Trump followers turned crypto investors is now in. And for them,
The overall results are remarkably bad, the Times reports. Nearly 1 million people who bought President Trump's meme coin have lost money through the end of June, according to the report by the cryptocurrency analytics firm Nansen. Their losses total $3.81 billion. The analytics firm assessment was calculated last week after Trump signed an annual financial disclosure showing that he

that coin. A Reuters examination last month found that the Trump family generated at least $2.3 billion in profit from investors, the family, the entire family, since Trump retook the presidency. On the other side of the cash bonanza, for America's First Family, they note the more than a million investors whose net losses totaled $2.3 billion at the end of April. They made as much as their customers lost. Wonder how that happens. Since the 2024 election, Reuters reported, the Trumps have, as a family, generated more profit from crypto than any U.S.-listed company, according to company statements and industry data. White House spokesperson Anna Kelly, however, did not comment directly on Reuters' findings and the experiences of investors who lost everything on Trump crypto products, but in an email statement, Kelly said, quote, all actions by President Trump and his administration are taken in the best interest of the American people. Sure they are, Anna. Eight government ethics experts interviewed by Reuters said that the Trump family is enriching itself from an industry that the president administration regulates and that the president himself has championed represents a conflict of interest unlike anything seen in modern American history. Once a crypto skeptic, Trump embraced digital currencies in 2024. While he was running for president, he and his sons founded a crypto startup called World Liberty Financial, which soon began selling a coin called WLFI for World Liberty Financial. Three days before his inauguration last year, Trump unveiled a second Trump-branded investment. That was the Trump meme coin. Quote, it's time to celebrate everything we stand for. Winning, Trump wrote on social media. Join my very special Trump community. Get your Trump coin now. That, notes the New York Times, turned out to be bad advice, at least for almost everyone who is not named Trump anyway. Cumulatively, almost a million people, two out of three buyers, lost a total of $3.81 billion on these Trump coins. The one named Trump, $Trump, was trading at $1.76 as of last Friday. That is down 97% from its peak price of $75.35. Nicholas Pinto is among the losers. He's a frequent crypto trader. He voted for Trump in 24. Pinto said he invested a total of roughly $500,000 in the Trump coin. He's now lost about half of that investment. Quote, he is leveraging the power of being president to launch currencies when he seems trustworthy in the public's eye, Mr. Pinto said in an interview. Does he seem trustworthy, Mr. Pinto? Or are you just not paying attention? Or are you just watching only Fox News? Quote, said Pinto, it's kind of incredible. It is almost a legal scam. Almost a legal scam. The meme coin was one of several crypto ventures that reeled in profits for Trump and his allies. Trump's total profits from World Liberty reached $799 million last year, according to his financial disclosures, including hundreds of millions from the United Arab Emirates, which secretly moved in early 2025 while Trump was president to buy nearly half of his company. The World Liberty Company. That's right. The Trumps, including his sons and the UAE, now own this company together, purchased during Trump's second presidency. Do you think we can count on President Trump not to let the UAE get away with anything as a country? That they won't receive any sort of special favors? That they won't give any sort of special favors to Trump? Trump supporters lost about the same amount that Trump and Don Jr. and Eric Trump made from those supporters. Billions came from the supporters and went straight into the pockets of the Trumps. And then there's all the money that the Trump kids are making directly from Trump's actions as president. Trump recently made an agreement with the leader of Kazakhstan, to give a little-known American company access to one of the world's largest untapped reserves of tungsten, a metal that the U.S. desperately needs for the production of

missile warheads and fighter jets and computer chips and other stuff. Ahead of the deal, the Trump administration approved preliminary applications for as much as $1.6 billion in federal financing for this American company that is now called Kaz Resources, which plans to break ground on the project in rural Kazakhstan now that it has been approved by the U.S. government. Donald Trump's sons and those of Trump's Commerce Secretary, Howard Lutnick, are now doing business with partners in the deal that their fathers were negotiating with Kazakhstan. The kids stand to make billions from this deal. It was signed on November 6th, just 6 days after the investment involving the Trump sons and their partners, which was not publicly disclosed at the time, was signed. They had the Kazakh deal with Kazakhstan just 6 days after the Trump boys and the Lutnick boys went into business to do mining in Kazakhstan. The arrangement, the New York Times notes, was hardly an outlier. One or both families, the Trumps and the Lutnicks, have financial ties to at least 14 companies that are actively working with the federal government on critical mining deals right now, including the Kazakhstan project. All 14 of these companies have either benefited directly from offers of financial assistance from the Trump administration or have pending permit applications before the Commerce Department, which Daddy Lutnick oversees. The total amount of federal funding that the Trump administration has provided or is considering providing to those companies run by the Trump and Lutnick kids exceeds $8.9 billion, according to public statements by the companies and the federal government. So tell me about Hunter's laptop again. From the Post last week, they reported that the Trump administration is changing the rules for how guns can be sold. If you wanted to buy them online, they had to be delivered to a gun shop where you live and you go pick it up. Now they're changing that rule so that you can buy guns directly via your telephone, your computer, and have them delivered directly to your door. Guess who's on the board of a company named Grab a Gun as a consultant to the company that stands to make out like bandits? They hope to be, as the CEO said in a recent call to investors, the Amazon of guns. Well, guess who's on that board? Who's that consultant? Well, that would be Donald Trump Jr., of course. He's got a 1.1% ownership stake in the company, some $300,000 shares in the company. Grab a Gun also offers a shoot now, pay later financing option through a company called Credova Financial. Credova is a subsidiary of Public Square Holdings, where, yes, the president's son is a board member and an investor. In August, the Consumer Financial Protection Bureau dropped an investigation of Credova. And when Grab a Gun went public, it merged with Columbia Acquisition Corp., a firm designed to combine with other companies and take them public. Columbia is led by Omid Malik, a major Republican donor who chairs 1789, a venture capital firm that, yes, includes Trump Jr. as a partner. It would take me too long to cover all of this just unbelievable, massive corruption. But someone on Twitter sort of did a nice job of summarizing all of this over the weekend, writing, "I hope everyone had a great 4th of July. I know real Donald Trump and family did. 250 years ago, the account writes, we declared independence from a king who ran the colonies as a family business. In just 18 months, the Trumps have made King George look like an amateur. A $620 million Pentagon loan, the largest in the program's history, to a company Don Jr.'s firm bought into 3 months before. An Air Force drone contract to a startup, the Princelings, Don Jr. and Eric, took public through a golf course company that they own a piece of. The Army's largest drone motor order ever to a company where Don Jr. sits on the board and holds millions in stocks. A $24 million Pentagon robotics contract to the company that employs Eric as chief strategy advisor. A stake in the largest undeveloped tungsten deposit on Earth in Kazakhstan, backed by $1.6 billion in government support.
Trump's son-in-law, Jared's fund, seeded with $2 billion from the Saudi crown prince, now $6.2 billion, over $110 million in fees that he has collected, $2.3 billion from crypto ventures their father regulates. The money didn't grow, it simply moved from the subject's pockets to the crown's coffers, and the next one is already drafted, a proposed alcohol, tobacco, and firearm rule that will allow guns to be shipped straight to your front door. Donald Don Jr. owns 300,000 shares in the company, and that's only the fraction they have allowed us to see. Not one subpoena served, not one search executed. Why hide anything when you own the investigators? This tweet was written on Sunday by someone named Hunter Biden. Yeah, the real Hunter Biden, who added, "Me? They searched a laptop for 6 years. Federal prosecutors, grand juries, subpoena power, congressional hearings. They found nothing. I made about $200,000 a year selling paintings when my dad was president, and they made my paintings part of an impeachment inquiry for 6 years. They've asked, where's Hunter? What about the laptop? Wrong questions. The right one is 250 years old, he notes. Does America belong to a family? They've given their answer. Long live the king. Man, and we were only gone for a week. Remember, the 3rd of November. Green News Report is next. I'm Brad. This is the Bradcast.

0: Told you I wasn't sure we'd have time. Do we have time for it?
1: We better.
0: It's our latest Green News Report.
2: As the climate continues to warm, we will see events like this increasingly frequently.
1: While we were out, historic, disruptive, and deadly record heat waves strike both Europe and the U.S. Extreme heat intensifies major wildfires across Greece, Portugal, and Colorado. Plus, the Trump Department of Energy deletes all web pages focused on energy efficiency.
0: Because, of course, they do. All of those stories and more straight ahead from BradBlog.com. I'm Brad Friedman.
1: And I'm Desi Doyen.
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3: London isn't just calling, it's cooking.
0: London broil. Sounds delicious. This is your Green News Report.
3: We ain't seen nothing yet.
0: Okay, Desi Doyen, it was a hot, hot holiday week, not only here in the U.S., but, well, elsewhere around the world, unfortunately.
1: Yes, unfortunately. While we were out, record-shattering heat waves struck both the U.S. and Europe. Now, in the U.S., more than half of all U.S. residents were under extreme heat alerts over the 4th of July weekend, forcing the cancellation of numerous Independence Day events. The extreme heat and sweltering humidity caused the death of at least 28 people. Mm. Electricity prices in the central and eastern U.S. surged as the heat strained the national grid. More than 600,000 Americans lost power at one point in the dangerous heat, and the extreme heat is hitting as the World Cup enters its critical knockout rounds.
0: And this heat wasn't just bad, it's been staying bad for quite a few days in a row.
1: Yes, it's very persistent. In Europe, the nearly simultaneous historic heat wave in late June is now officially the continent's most severe heat wave on record. Germany, Hungary, Czechia, Poland, and Denmark set new all-time national heat records. Officials estimate more than 20,000 excess heat deaths across Europe.
0: 20,000?
1: Yes. Train tracks buckled, roads melted, electric grids, hospitals, and mortuaries overwhelmed. Europe is the fastest warming continent, and this latest heat wave exposed weaknesses in the continent's infrastructure and buildings that were designed for a climate that no longer exists.
0: Among them, the fact that they don't have air condition in many homes, which, ironically, were they to get it, would only make the burning of fossil fuels causing all of this even worse.
1: Yep, until everyone is able to switch over completely to renewable electricity. Another heat wave is now on tap for Europe, the third since May. On DW News, Dr. Liz Bentley of the European Meteorological Society warned,
4: it's not only becoming the new norm, it's actually going to continue to get more extreme beyond this. We're not just seeing them as kind of every decade or so. We're seeing them every year, typically temperatures being broken. And that's going to become an annual event. And even if you look, go forward a few decades, we'll look back to the summer of 2026 and say, well, that's quite a cool summer compared to what we get now.
0: If only someone had been trying to warn people twice a week for 6 minutes for about 18 years.
1: The relentless heat also intensified major fires in Greece, Portugal, Spain, and France. In the western U.S., the heat triggered more than 36 major wildfires, including a massive fire on the Colorado-Utah border that has killed 3 firefighters and burned nearly 50 square miles. Mm. And yes, it is climate change, driven by the burning of fossil fuels. Scientists at World Weather Attribution announced that the intensity and long duration of the combined heat and humidity of both the U.S. and the European heat waves would have been, quote, virtually impossible without the effects of fossil fuel pollution, impossible before humans began warming the planet. A troubling pattern has also emerged this summer. All-time heat records are being broken with unusually large margins over previous records. New York City Mayor Zohran Mamdani called on residents to set their thermostats to 78 degrees, as recommended for years by the U.S. Department of Energy. But immediately afterward, the Trump Energy Department deleted more than 6,000 government web pages with tips for energy saving, according to the Internet Archive.
0: Wow.
1: And finally, some better news down under. Beginning July 1st, Australians across most of their country now receive 3 free hours of electricity every afternoon. Huh. It's part of a new initiative that utilizes excess solar energy generated during peak sunlight hours. And again, completely free.
0: Because they have so much solar, they don't know what to do with it.
1: Yep.
0: For much more on all of these stories and the many we couldn't get to today, check out our website at greennews.bradblog.com. Find, follow, and share us planet-wide on the social medias, especially Blue Sky at Green News Report. I'm Brad Friedman.
1: And I'm Desi Doyen.
0: And this has been your Green News Report. I come from an unknown land. All right, I'm moving to Australia right after this. Thank you very much, Desi Doyen. Thanks to all of you for spending a portion of your day or night with us. 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And on the social medias, I am the Brad Blog. See you there. Until we see you here next time, I'm Brad Friedman. Good luck, world.

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1: Let me be as direct as I can. Did Graham Platner rape you?
2: By definition, yes.
0: His accusations of rape. Graham Platner, Maine's Democratic nominee for the Senate, has lost all major endorsements, from Senators Bernie Sanders and Elizabeth Warren to the national and Maine Democratic parties. But he's yet to drop out of the race. What happens next could determine who controls the U.S. Senate. We'll go to Maine for more. Then the NATO summit is underway in Turkey, following years of pressure from President Trump. NATO countries are pledging billions in new military spending.
3: Last year, European allies and Canada spent nearly 20% more on core defense than they had the year before. And the trend continues.
0: We'll go to Ankara to speak with journalist Ruth Michelson. Her latest piece for The Guardian, Turkey intensifies crackdown on public life in run-up to NATO summit in Ankara. And finally, Sudan. We look at the role of the United Arab Emirates in fueling Sudan's devastating civil war.
4: Over a year of open source and on-the-ground reporting unveils the depth of meddling by other countries in this bloody conflict. Our investigation shows how a Middle East power and an American partner is pouring fuel on the fire.
0: We'll go to Nairobi to speak with journalist Julia Steers. Her new documentary, Inside the Secret Network Fueling Sudan's War. All that and more coming up. Welcome to Democracy Now!, democracynow.org, The War and Peace Report. I'm Amy Goodman. The United States has renewed its attacks on Iran with multiple explosions reported in southern regions, including the port city Sirte, Keshem Island, Bandar Abbas, and Kharag Island. U.S. Central Command said the strikes were in response to Iranian attacks on three commercial vessels that were transiting the Strait of Hormuz. In response, Iran's military pledged a crushing response soon after. Air raid sirens sounded in Bahrain and Kuwait as U.S. military sites came under Iranian drone and missile fire. The U.S. strikes came hours after the Treasury Department revoked a temporary sanctions waiver that allowed Iran to sell oil on the open market. That led to a surge in oil prices and a steep decline in Asian stock markets, which shed more than $700 billion in value during a broad sell-off. President Trump has declared the ceasefire deal with Iran over, condemning Iran's leaders as scum and declaring negotiations with them as a waste of time. Trump was responding to a reporter's question at the NATO summit in Ankara, Turkey.
5: Is the ceasefire over? Is the ceasefire done? Is the MOU dead?
6: It's a very interesting question. To me, I think it's over. I don't want to deal with them anymore. They're scum. You know what scum is? They're scum. They're sick people.
0: NATO Secretary General Mark Rutte praised the most recent U.S. attacks on Iran, calling them absolutely necessary, while telling Trump, quote, I'm with you. Rutte's attempts at flattery came after Trump castigated NATO allies for refusing to aid the U.S. and Israel in attacks on Iran. Trump also lashed out at NATO leaders for rejecting his efforts to claim Greenland. And he refused to rule out additional U.S. troop reductions in Europe. Meanwhile, Trump announced he would lift U.S. sanctions on Turkey that were imposed in 2020 over its purchase of a Russian air defense system. Trump made the announcement ahead of a lavish state dinner hosted by the Turkish president, Recep Tayyip Erdogan, whom Trump praised as a great leader and Turkey's biggest asset. This comes as the mayor of Istanbul and other Turkish politicians, civil society figures, and journalists remain jailed on politically motivated charges. Defense Secretary Pete Hegseth has canceled plans to visit Israel for talks with Prime Minister Benjamin Netanyahu and Defense Minister Israel Katz. The Pentagon cited the renewed U.S. attacks on Iran as the reason for Hegseth's change of plans. He'd been scheduled to discuss Israel's objections to President Trump's plans to supply Turkey with F-35 fighter jets. Ahead of the NATO summit, Netanyahu made the rounds on U.S. media outlets to criticize President Trump's friendship with Turkish President Erdogan.
7: Turkey is a great country, but it's governed by a man who calls openly for the annihilation of Israel. He occupies half of Cyprus, a NATO country. He's threatening Greece, another NATO country, and he talks openly about conquering Jerusalem.
0: Meanwhile, the Wall Street Journal reports U.S. Central Command, or CENTCOM, is considering abandoning military bases in Gulf nations, including Bahrain, Kuwait, and Saudi Arabia, to be replaced with new bases in Israel. This comes after Iranian attacks earlier this year caused damage to at least 20 U.S. bases across the Gulf. This is former CENTCOM commander, retired General Frank McKenzie, speaking in a recent webinar.
8: No one in their right mind would ever put the CENTCOM forward headquarters, 100 miles away from Iran. Yet that's where it is.
0: In Gaza City, an Israeli strike on the Sabra neighborhood Tuesday evening killed Palestinian aid official Mohammed al-Wahidi, along with a taxi driver and two children, 10-year-old Hamza al-Deri and his 8-year-old brother Fadi. Al-Wahidi was director of public relations for the Egyptian Relief Committee in Gaza and had just organized a public screening of the Egypt-Argentina World Cup match. Israel killed him less than an hour before kickoff. Since October, when Israel agreed to a so-called ceasefire, it's killed at least 1,027 people in Gaza, including 258 children. Here in New York, pro-Palestine activists rallied outside the United Nations on Tuesday to celebrate the cancellation of a planned visit by Israel's far-right National Security Minister, Itamar Ben-Gvir. He'd been scheduled to lead an Israeli delegation to the UN Chiefs of Police summit, but pulled out under pressure from human rights groups who urged an investigation into Ben-Gvir's crimes against New Yorkers, among other demands. Democracy Now! Spoke with Nas Issa, a member of the New York City branch of the Palestinian Youth Movement.
9: So when we heard Ben-Gvir was planning to come to the city, a variety of organizations came together to mount a campaign to pressure both UN officials and the New York Attorney General, alongside other New York officials, to investigate and prosecute him for war crimes should he come to New York City. And we were able to mount a grassroots campaign that garnered a petition with 7,000 signatures, alongside filings to the Department of Justice and legal complaints to the New York Attorney General's office. And the culmination of this pressure was that we found out that Ben-Gvir decided to cancel his planned visit to the UN policing summit.
0: In Texas, immigration and civil rights advocacy groups are demanding an independent investigation into the fatal shooting of Lorenzo Salgado Araujo, a Mexican father who was killed by ICE during an attempted arrest in Houston on Tuesday morning. Araujo's son, Ronaldo Salgado, said in a statement his father was driving to work and was in Magnolia Park, a historically Latino neighborhood in Houston, picking up workers in the area when ICE agents targeted him. His son added, quote, "My father's been in this country for nearly 35 years, working in construction to provide for myself, my two brothers, and my mother. My father did not deserve this," he said. ICE claimed it has, in previous shootings, that Araujo had attempted to drive away, ramming an agency vehicle when he was shot in the abdomen. This is Cesar Espinosa. He's executive director of FIEL, a Houston-based immigration advocacy group.
10: We are calling for an independent, fully independent investigation from the authorities. We are calling for transparency from ICE, and we are calling for justice for this person. ICE does not get to be judge, jury, and executioner whenever they want to.
0: Advocates are also demanding the release of video footage. Lorenzo Salgado Araujo's fatal shooting came on the 6-month anniversary of the ICE killing of Renee Good in Minneapolis. Deaths in ICE custody also continue to rise under President Trump's second term in office. In the latest reported case, Adrian Adrianus Florian, an 85-year-old man from Germany, died in late June while hospitalized in Texas. According to immigration researcher and data analyst Austin Kocher, ICE had transferred Florian to the hospital in November over signs of dementia and other health issues. He was then pronounced dead June 24th after about 10 months in ICE custody. He's at least the 21st person to die in ICE custody this year alone. And more immigration news, the GEO Group, one of the nation's largest for-profit private prison and immigration detention contractors, has agreed to pay a fine of more than $100,000 in a landmark case over the company's abusive and dangerous treatment of immigrant workers detained in at least five of its California ICE jails. The case had been ongoing for more than 4 years. A French court Tuesday upheld Marine Le Pen's embezzlement conviction, but cleared the way for the far-right leader to run in the 2027 French presidential election. Le Pen announced her candidacy just hours after the court upheld her conviction for misappropriating EU funds to pay for National Rally Party staff. Le Pen was ordered to wear an electronic ankle monitor. Her racist anti-immigrant National Rally Party is currently leading in the polls with less than a year before centrist French President Emmanuel Macron steps down. This would be Le Pen's fourth bid for the French presidency. In Colombia, President-elect Abelardo Espriella has suspended the transition process with outgoing Colombian President Gustavo Petro after Petro accused the right-wing candidate of fraud in the June runoff election. Leftist candidate Ivan Cepeda has also expressed concerns of fraud and accused Espriella, who has dual U.S.-Colombian citizenship, of working for the Trump administration.
11: The U.S. authorities must clarify whether Mr. Abelardo de la Espriella has been or is an agent or collaborator of the DEA, the CIA, or any other U.S. security agency. This status would call into question his suitability to be the Colombian head of state, guarantor of our sovereignty, and of course, guardian of the political constitution.
0: Ivan Cepeda narrowly lost the election to Espriella, who's backed by President Donald Trump. Cepeda has urged supporters to engage in civil disobedience to pressure Espriella to renounce his U.S. citizenship and stop the persecution of his opponents. In China, at least 21 people are dead after heavy wind and rain triggered a landslide in the western province of Gansu. The disaster was caused by the remnants of Typhoon Maisak, which spawned rare tornadoes in central China, leaving tens of thousands of people displaced from their homes. In the Pacific, recovery efforts are underway on Guam and the northern Marianas Islands from severe damage caused by a Category 5 equivalent typhoon that made landfall Monday. In France, more than 10,000 people have been ordered to evacuate their homes as a fast-moving wildfire sweeps across the foothills of the Pyrenees Mountains. Firefighters are also battling blazes in Portugal and Spain and Greece and the Balkans. Here in the U.S., more than 1,200 firefighters are battling the Babylon Fire, which has consumed over 100,000 acres, becoming the largest wildfire in Utah in nearly a decade. According to Climate Central, July is the hottest month for most of the United States, and it's getting hotter as the planet warms. U.S. cities have seen average temperatures rise by more than 2.5 degrees since the 1970s. And a top attorney at ExxonMobil is joining the Trump administration. Robert Levy, executive counsel at the fossil fuel giant, recently announced he's retiring after 17 years at ExxonMobil and will join the Justice Department's newly renamed Energy and Natural Resources Division. It was previously the Environment and Natural Resources Division. In November, Levy was one of a few major oil company executives to attend the COP30 United Nations climate talks in Brazil, where he promoted the continued burning of fossil fuels.
12: Crude oil and hydrocarbons are going to play a critical role in everybody's life for a long time to come.
0: In response, Robert Weissman, co-president of Public Citizen, wrote, quote, "Big Oil's capture of the U.S. government is now complete. the Justice Department that should be fighting to protect clean air and water and avert catastrophic climate change will now work on behalf of polluters to advance the poisoning of people and the planet. The foothills of the Pyrenees Mountains, U.S. Colombian citizenship of working for the Trump administration.
11: The U.S. authorities must clarify whether Mr. Abelardo de la Esbrea has been or is an agent or collaborator of the DEA, the CIA, or any other U.S. security agency. This status would call into question his suitability to be the Colombian head of state, guarantor of our sovereignty, and of course, guardian of the political constitution.
0: Ivan Cepeda narrowly lost the election to Espriella, who is backed by President Donald Trump. Cepeda has urged supporters to engage in civil disobedience to pressure Espriella to renounce his U.S. citizenship and stop the persecution of his opponents. In China, at least 21 people are dead after heavy wind and rain triggered a landslide in the western province of Gansu. The disaster was caused by the remnants of Typhoon Maisak, which spawned rare tornadoes in central China, leaving tens of thousands of people displaced from their homes, and the Pacific recovery efforts are underway on Guam and the Northern Marianas Islands from severe damage caused by a Category 5 equivalent typhoon that made landfall Monday. In France, more than 10,000 people have been ordered to evacuate their homes as a fast-moving wildfire sweeps across the foothills of the Pyrenees Mountains. Firefighters are also battling blazes in Portugal and Spain and Greece and the Balkans. Here in the U.S., more than 1,200 firefighters are battling the Babylon Fire, which has consumed over 100,000 acres, becoming the largest wildfire in Utah in nearly a decade. According to Climate Central, July is the hottest month for most of the United States, and it's getting hotter as the planet warms. U.S. cities have seen average temperatures rise by more than 2.5 degrees since the 1970s. And a top attorney at ExxonMobil is joining the Trump administration. Robert Levy, executive counsel at the fossil fuel giant, recently announced he's retiring after 17 years at ExxonMobil and will join the Justice Department's newly renamed Energy and Natural Resources Division. It was previously the Environment and Natural Resources Division. In November, Levy was one of a few major oil company executives to attend the COP30 United Nations climate talks in Brazil, where he promoted the continued burning of fossil fuels.
12: Crude oil and hydrocarbons are going to play a critical role in everybody's life for a long time to come.
0: In response, Robert Weissman, co-president of Public Citizen, wrote, quote, "Big Oil's capture of the U.S. government is now complete. The Justice Department that should be fighting to protect clean air and water and avert catastrophic climate change will now work on behalf of polluters to advance the poisoning of people and the planet," unquote. And those are some of the headlines. This is Democracy Now!, democracynow.org, The War and Peace Report. I'm Amy Goodman. In Maine, Democratic nominee for Senate, Graham Plattner, is yet to drop out of the race, despite losing all major endorsements, from Senators Bernie Sanders and Elizabeth Warren to California Congressmember Ro Khanna. The chair of the Maine Democratic Party and other party leaders posted a statement calling on Plattner to drop out. Under state law, Maine's Democratic Party can name a replacement for Plattner on the November ballot if he withdraws from the race by next Monday. The outcome of the election could determine the balance of power in the U.S. Senate. Calls for his withdrawal follow serious allegations of sexual assault made by Maine resident Jenny Rasico, first reported by Politico Monday. Rasico says she met Plattner in 2019. They dated casually for about 2 years until a night in 2021. According to Rasico, that night, Plattner texted her saying he would come over. Despite asking him not to, he came over anyway and let himself into her unlocked house. She then repeatedly told Plattner she wasn't in the mood, but he persisted. They first scuffled on the couch and a sewing table was knocked over. This is Jenny Rasico speaking to CNN's Jake Tapper.
2: I remember just at first being like, hey, I'm not into this. Like, don't, I'm not in the mood. Like, don't, whatever. And it got to the point where I was like, okay, I feel like I've said this enough times. Like, he's not listening to me or he's not hearing me. And I looked at him and I remember this very specific look in his eyes. And I could smell alcohol and I was like, this is different. He is heavily intoxicated. Like, and that blank stare was kind of like a photographic memory that, that I still have of that night. And his... that was me recognizing what the situation was. And this wasn't just like, oh, hey, somebody showed up and I'm going to tell him to go home. Like, he was heavily intoxicated, had intentions with me, and wasn't listening when I said no. I evaluated my safety. Like, a drunk person who's blackout drunk is in my home, has these intentions with me, you know, has already caused this amount of destruction and not listening to me. And so I basically felt safest just complying.
13: Is there any way that he thought this was consensual or no? Just because...
2: I don't believe that you can think that that scenario was consensual. You have to understand that that wasn't, when somebody is repeatedly... I mean, when somebody in the middle of it says, don't touch me, like, that's obviously not consensual.
13: Let me be as direct as I can. Did Graham Plattner rape you?
2: By definition, yes.
0: Graham Plattner has denied the allegations. This is a video he posted Monday afternoon.
14: I wanted to directly address the troubling, serious, and false allegations against me. Any accusation of non-consensual behavior is categorically false. We are taking the time to reflect on the best path forward for the state that I love, the people that I love, the movement I belong to, and the goal of defeating Susan Collins.
0: On Tuesday night, the executive director of the Maine Democratic Party, Devin Murphy Anderson, said Graham Plattner's team had been trying to influence how the party might proceed if and when Plattner drops out of the race.
15: Unfortunately, Graham Plattner's team has repeatedly reached out to us in an attempt to put their thumb on the scale of what this process looks like. We have repeatedly reiterated to Graham Plattner's team that they have no role in determining our next Democratic nominee for the U.S. Senate, nor in determining what this process looks like. We have also reiterated that Graham Plattner must drop out of this race so that Democrats in Maine can focus on defeating Susan Collins this November.
0: For more, we go to Maine, where we're joined by Amy Fried, professor emerita of political science at the University of Maine. She writes on Maine and politics on her Substack, Political Sightlines. Her latest piece headlined, After Plattner Withdraws, What's Next? So, Professor Fried, thanks so much for being with us. You say after he withdraws, are you confident he will? Talk about that, and then who are the various candidates who are being talked about?
16: Well, we can't be absolutely certain that Plattner will withdraw. It is up to him. However, I think there's been enormous pressure since, as you pointed out, he has lost all of his endorsements, and I think he'll find it very difficult to go forward, really to raise any money, which... interestingly and ironically was the reason that Janet Mills cited for her dropping out. And I think that there has been over time some pulling back from him, from some Maine Democrats, starting with the sexting allegations and then the initial abuse story that the New York Times had, because those were issues that were more recent than some of the previous sorts of things. Plus, they involved behavior rather than merely words.
0: So,
16: as to your question about,
0: Go ahead. Talk about what happens next. I mean, this is extremely new. Maine has not dealt with this before. Very few states have. And so talk about the schedule and then why this is so significant. I mean, whoever this Democratic candidate is takes on Susan Collins. But like your background there, where you're sitting, Maine is a blue state. It has voted for the presidential candidate from 2000 right through to Kamala Harris. Susan Collins is a Republican senator. It is a key decider, that position of who will control the Senate. So start with the calendar of what next Monday he would have to pull out by, and if he doesn't, his name will remain on the ballot.
16: Right. There's no way to force Plattner off the ballot. He has to make the decision. Otherwise, the only way that a nominee can be replaced is if they're seriously ill or passes away, something like that. But he would have to make the decision by Monday. And then there's 2 weeks for the main Democratic Party to pick someone else. And they have yet to develop a process, but the leadership of the main Democratic Party has said that they plan to have something as inclusive and transparent as possible. Now, what exactly that will look like is unclear at this point, and I don't think they're going to release a plan until, Mr. Plattner drops out, should, assuming that he does. But various things that I've heard floated include things like some caucuses or even some kind of convention, which perhaps could be in person or maybe virtual. But it's a very complicated logistical matter, really. How do you bring people together? Are there spaces available in the main summer when we have, many tourists visiting? How can this be accomplished?
0: Of course, there are comparisons made to what happened when Joe Biden announced Kamala Harris would replace him. The concern that people felt that they didn't have a role in choosing who would be the Democratic candidate. If you can talk about who the possibilities are at this point.
16: Well, the names that I've heard floated the most are individuals who ran for governor recently. You know, the primary for the Maine governor was the same day as the Senate primary, so it wasn't very long ago. And the top finishers that are closest to Plattner and have the most credibility, probably more broadly with the electorate, include Troy Jackson, who is from a working class background. He was a logger and he was the Senate president. He was very much supported by Maine labor unions. And then also Shannon Bellows, who's the sitting secretary of state.
0: Just to be clear, Troy Jackson ran to be the Democratic nominee for governor in Maine and lost in the primary to Hannah Pingree. So far, he's the only possible right. replacement to Graham Plattner, who's filed paperwork to formally explore a bid for the Senate. I wanted to go to an ad released by his campaign for governor.
17: I'm a logger from Allegash. In 98, we were getting squeezed by greedy billionaires trying to replace us. So we blocked the border. When they arrested us, they thought they'd won. But I was just getting started. For 20 years, I've fought against the corporations and Republicans who've been holding us back in Maine. I'm Troy Jackson, and I'm the only Democrat for governor endorsed by Bernie Sanders. And my only special interest is you.
0: So that's Troy Jackson. And one of the issues that has been raised is the issue of the movement, which is definitely pulling away, to say the least, from Graham Plattner. But the positions he took on different issues from, Medicare for all, endless wars, these kinds of issues, if you could address that and then go on to other candidates.
16: Sure. Those are very important issues, and they're important in Maine. They're important in other states. And I think those are good messages to take to the general election. There's also been, I think, increasing knowledge about the damage that Susan Collins has done. She's run for a very long time in positioning herself with this moderate, centrist, bipartisan brand that just doesn't seem to hold up very well when she has a record of voting 95% of the time with Donald Trump last year.
0: If you can talk about her role in the Supreme Court and Trump's nominees for the Supreme Court, particularly Brett Kavanaugh.
16: Absolutely. There was enormous amount of organization when she was deciding whether to support Brett Kavanaugh to try to dissuade her from doing so. And she took that vote before the last election, before the last Senate election in 2020, where she was reelected. But at that time, she said that she believed that Justice Kavanaugh would not vote to overturn Roe. Now we have that in the rearview mirror, and we know that he did indeed do so. So it, you know, casts a lot of questions on her credibility, her judgment, whether she was even being honest about it. And she has supported many other federal judges who Trump has nominated as well. And they're part of the situation as well. So I'd say that Collins is vulnerable, and she was vulnerable in 2020. That's a long, complicated story as to how that turned out. But going forward, I think that her seat is still at risk with the right candidate. And it's just enormously important for control of the Senate. Also, if Plattner stays in, there's money that will flow elsewhere, national money that was going to be spent in Maine on the Senate rate from both sides is not going to probably be spent here. And it, instead, it'll go against Democratic candidates in other swing states. So it has implications not only for control of the Senate, which is itself enormous, but also on other Senate races that could be winnable by Democrats.
0: Let's go to Sheena Bellows. She is the Secretary of State for Maine. This was her ad for governor.
18: Growing up in Maine, like so many families, we didn't have it easy. We didn't have running water or electricity until I was in the fifth grade. But somehow, my parents never made us feel poor. My dad was a carpenter who worked hard to support us. My mom worked factory jobs, making light bulbs and Christmas wreaths. My parents taught me that if you want something, you work hard. No shortcuts, no excuses. And while we're paying our taxes or helping our parents measure out their Medicaid, our country is being demolished by a greedy, unelected billionaire who thinks his dollars are more powerful than our voices. Right now, we need leaders who will meet the moment.
0: So that was Sheena Bellows. If you can talk about her campaign and what it would mean if she were to run.
16: Secretary Bellows has a really long history of doing a number of different things in Maine. She was very active in a number of rights organizations. She was at one time the head of the Maine ACLU. At another point, she was the head of the Maine Holocaust and Human Rights Center. She worked a lot on the marriage equality campaign, so she's very active in LGBTQ plus rights. And she, you know, was elected to the legislature. And then she's been serving as Secretary of State. She made news a couple of years ago nationally because a case came to her challenging the eligibility of Donald Trump on the ballot under 14th Amendment insurrection grounds, and she ruled that he was not eligible. That, of course, was overturned by the Supreme Court, but it was a kind of major decision that she made, I think, based on the evidence before her and the legal briefs before her. So she's been a very, very stalwart advocate for voting rights. And I think she has a lot going for her as a potential candidate
0: and
16: as
0: finally,
16: well.
0: And finally, in this last minute, there's Dr. Nirav Shah. There's, of course, there's the governor who suspended her campaign as Graham Plattner was crushing her in the Democratic primary for Senate, Governor Janet Mills. If you can talk about, as you all move forward, what would it mean if Plattner stayed in the race?
16: If Plattner stayed in the race, I think it would be extremely difficult to beat Susan Collins. I, you know, I, I think there already were a number of people who were feeling like maybe they couldn't support him after the abuse allegations. They might not have voted for Susan Collins, but they might have sat it out instead. And I just don't think that he's going to have a path forward. His numbers in polling went down significantly after the sexting and the initial abuse story.
19: And it doesn't look like he will, based on the video that he put out. But we'll continue to follow the story. As some say, as goes Maine, so goes the nation. Amy Fried, professor emerita of political science at the University of Maine. She writes on Maine and politics in her Substack, Political Sightlines, her latest piece, After Plattner Withdraws, What's Next? Coming up, we go to Turkey, where the NATO summit is underway. Stay with us.

0: Greed by Sweet Honey in the Rock and a Firehouse Studio. This is Democracy Now!, democracynow.org, the War and Peace Report. I'm Amy Goodman. We turn now to Ankara, Turkey, where the NATO summit is on its second and final day. President Trump's dominated the headlines by restating Greenland should be controlled by the United States, denouncing European allies and declaring the ceasefire over with Iran, while calling Iran's leaders scum and a cancer. NATO Secretary General Mark Rutte praised the most recent U.S. attacks on Iran, calling them absolutely necessary, while telling Trump, quote, I'm with you. Rutte's comments came after Trump castigated NATO allies for refusing to aid the U.S. and Israel in attacks on Iran. Ahead of the talks, Rutte praised NATO members who've committed to spending at least 5% of their gross domestic product on their militaries, a key demand of the Trump administration. Trump, meanwhile, refused to rule out additional U.S. troop reductions in Europe. But earlier today, he did praise Turkey's president, Recep Tayyip Erdogan.
1: I like Erdogan. I'll tell you, I like President Erdogan. He rolled out the red carpet. He's terrific. You know, he could have gone into the war. A lot of people saying, like with Bibi, I like Bibi. I think Bibi was a terrific wartime prime minister. But Bibi said rough things yesterday about Turkey and Erdogan. And I said, you know, I spoke to him. I said, he could have gone into the war because he doesn't like Israel much and he doesn't like Bibi much. And he didn't go because of me. And this is a military power. Millions of soldiers. Turkey is very strong.
0: On Tuesday, Trump announced he would lift U.S. sanctions on Turkey that were imposed in 2020. Over its purchase of a Russian air defense system, Trump made the announcement following a lavish state dinner hosted by Turkish President Erdogan, whom he called Turkey's biggest asset. This comes as the mayor of Istanbul and other Turkish politicians, civil society figures, and journalists remain jailed on politically motivated charges. Ahead of Trump's visit to Ankara, Turkish police detained more than 100 protesters as they marched to demand Turkey's withdrawal from NATO.
2: NATO's crimes around the world are apparent. They have also committed numerous offenses in Turkey, orchestrated coups, and have bases here. And now, shamelessly, they are being hosted in Ankara. I am here today to protest because I cannot accept this blow to my honor. NATO is a very big criminal organization.
0: For more, we go now to Ankara, Turkey, where we're joined by Ruth Michelson, journalist based in Istanbul. Her recent piece for The Guardian headlined, Turkey intensifies crackdown on public life and run-up to NATO summit in Ankara. Talk about what's happening in the street and also people's view of NATO and what's happening right now.
3: Well, I mean, I think it's clear here in Ankara and in Turkey more broadly, this NATO summit is not taking place in a climate of freedom. We saw in the 2 weeks leading up to this summit happening, authorities in Ankara arrested over 200 people in dawn raids. There were members of that group that were arrested that Human Rights Watch pointed out. The authorities have given no clarity about what warranted the arrests, what warranted the accusations that went along with it, that those arrested had links to terrorism. Things that we do know about at least one of the people who was detained is that he's a prominent LGBTQ journalist. He's the head of an LGBTQ rights organization. There are others who are part of that group of detained people who are environmentalists. So that really calls into question the rationale for this huge number of arrests. There has also been a protest ban enforced in Ankara, and that is a protest ban that extends even to leafleting. So in a way, it's remarkable that there are people that still went out to protest. There were protests on Sunday here in the

0: Particularly with its geographic position, sharing a border with Iran, with Syria, its proximity to Russia and Ukraine. And President Trump now talking about lifting the ban on Turkey getting F-35 jet fighters.
1: Well, I mean, this is something that we've been hearing throughout the summit, is that Turkey has this indispensable place in NATO, second largest army in NATO. Erdogan, when speaking earlier, spoke about the work that, Turkey is doing in Ukraine to support President Zelensky and to support Ukraine, including weapon sales. And, you know, this is something that we've heard emphasized a huge amount from international leadership here, that praise for Turkey's role in NATO, and then aversion when asked about whether that means that they would say anything about what's happening domestically in the country. I mean, you mentioned it in the introduction to your program. The mayor of Istanbul is in prison. And we heard NATO Secretary General Mark Rutte mention this earlier this week. Lots and lots of praise for Turkey, for Turkish weapons and defense production, which is enormous. But also at the same time talking about, really saying he thinks that the right to demonstrate is very important when asked about Turkey's human rights record, but really not wishing to be drawn on it any further. A coalition of U.S. senators like Jean Shaheen and Dick Durbin, who were here speaking earlier today, and mentioning that there is what they described as widespread concern in Congress about Turkish democratic backsliding, but then again emphasizing Turkey's hugely important place in NATO, especially in light of Trump's demand that other NATO allies step up production to 3.5% of GDP. So the focus here has been about Turkey's essential role in all of this, role in NATO, ability to manufacture weapons, but as I say, a real aversion to talking about what is happening outside of the summit itself.
0: And the significance of what's happening right now, President Trump calling the Iranian leaders scum and cancer and resuming attacks, basically saying the ceasefire is off, and Rutte's support for this, what this means and where the other countries stand.
1: Right. And we also heard Erdogan's praise for that, too. He praised Donald Trump after Trump made those comments and talked about my friend Donald Trump, who's taken decisive action on Iran. And I mean, Trump's comments, obviously, about what's happening with the memorandum of understanding with Iran, really throwing a huge amount into question. I mean, he said some contradictory things in that statement. On one hand, he's saying the deal is over. There's no point in having these talks that were supposed to happen after Ayatollah Ali Khamenei's funeral that is due to conclude tomorrow with his burial in Mashhad. There were meant to be talks about Iran's nuclear program that were meant to take place afterwards. But then Trump also saying that he would task Steve Witkoff and Jared Kushner with, that they would have some discussion about whether these talks would continue, but that really he's the decider. And so I think there is this possibility, really, that things will return to this kind of strange stalemate where we see both sides firing one another, as we saw during the negotiations around the MOU. But that is also a stalemate that can't go on forever. That also resolves nothing. And of course, it still means that every time that Donald Trump says things like this, that calling Iranian leaders scum, issuing these threats, that there is likely to be some response. And so it really sort of extends this uncertainty to a pretty dangerous new place when you hear comments like that.
0: In the last 30 seconds, what do you think the international media is missing? I mean, from the perspective of media in the United States, we hear nothing about the protests and the arrests of hundreds of people in this lead up to the NATO summit and President Trump's presence there.
1: I think the other thing that we probably shouldn't lose sight of overall is that the mayor of Istanbul is in prison. Those are on charges that where it's been widely questioned about how politicized those charges may be. And that, you know, this talk of democratic backsliding, that

0: as a real tangible thing, in the sense that an elected leader is in prison while this is going on.
1: Ruth Michelson, journalist based in Istanbul, Turkey. Her recent piece for The Guardian, we'll link to it at democracynow.org. Turkey intensifies crackdown on public life in run-up to NATO summit in Ankara. Coming up, we go to Nairobi to talk to journalist Julia Steers. Her new documentary, Inside the Secret Network, Fueling Sudan's War.

0: Mean Love by the Sudanese musician Sinkane. This is Democracy Now!, democracynow.org. I'm Amy Goodman. As we turn to Sudan, where the UN High Commissioner for Human Rights, Volker Turk, has warned another humanitarian catastrophe is unfolding in Sudan's besieged city of El Obeid. The UN Human Rights Council held an emergency session last week as fighting intensified between the Sudanese army and the UAE-backed paramilitary rapid support forces, or RSF, which are vying for control of the North Kordofan state capital. UN experts have urged the international community to prevent widespread atrocities similar to what was witnessed in El Fasher after it was seized by the RSF. Already, UN fact-finding missions have documented summary executions, abductions, torture, and sexual violence in Kordofan. Over 11,000 people, including more than 5,500 children, have been displaced from El Obeid in the last 2 weeks, according to Save the Children. And in the United Kingdom, a top human rights investigator said the British government was uniquely positioned to stop a genocidal massacre carried out by the RSF in Sudan's El Fasher, but failed to do so over economic interests and diplomatic ties with the United Arab Emirates, which is accused of backing the RSF. Nathaniel Raymond of the Humanitarian Research Lab at the Yale School of Public Health submitted testimony to the UK Parliament detailing his team's efforts to warn of the threats. This is a portion of his comments.
1: I will speak personally and I will speak bluntly. My outrage at institutional failure in the face of preventable genocidal killing, I see as a duty to stay angry. As the obituary and the memorial for these people, they deserve someone to be angry for them.
0: We turn now to a new investigation from Lighthouse Reports, Evident, Sudan War Monitor, and Der Spiegel that has uncovered how the United Arab Emirates supports a secret network of military training camps for the RSF that enables them to continue their deadly war in Sudan. This is a clip from the documentary called Inside the Secret Network, Fueling Sudan's War. In this clip, journalist Julia Steers of Lighthouse Reports is at the border of Libya and Sudan reporting on the UAE-backed RSF training camp, supported also by the Libyan National Army, or LNA, a militia in eastern Libya.
2: Analysts say that weapon smuggling at this border has surged by up to three times pre-war levels. And it's not just a trafficking route.
3: We're on patrol about 50 miles south of Kufra, and they want us to go back to the checkpoint, but we know that there's an RSF camp about 30 miles in that direction. And even though they say there's nothing going on out here, we actually saw on satellite images as recently as a couple days ago that there is activity over at the camp.
2: Equipment and troops from this training camp have been linked to critical RSF battles back in Sudan. With the help of the LNA, the RSF has set up training camps and staging sites to prep weapons in this part of the desert. We found four previously unidentified training camps across Libya. Libyan authorities want these operations to stay in the shadows, but RSF soldiers are posting from Libya on social media.
0: For more, we're joined now from Nairobi, Kenya, by the award-winning journalist and documentary filmmaker you just heard, Julia Steers, producer and correspondent on the documentary Inside the Secret Network, Fueling Sudan's War. Also, the correspondent and producer of the Al Jazeera Fault Lines Lighthouse Reports documentary released earlier this year, headline No Exit from El Fasher. So let me ask you, Julia, first, the latest where the UN High Commissioner for Human Rights, Volker Turk, warned another humanitarian catastrophe is unfolding in Sudan's besieged city of El Obeid. What do you know and what is fueling this?
4: So what we know is that the RSF, the Rapid Support Forces, and the Sudanese Army are fighting for control of El Obeid, which, as you said, is the capital of the North Kordofan region. They have been really brutally, both sides have been launching drone attacks against civilians for the last few weeks, and that's been intensifying. And there is concern now that the RSF could be about to launch a ground offensive, which, of course, is very similar to what we saw during the siege of El Fasher in Darfur. the city of Al-Fashir fell to the Rapid Support Forces in October. So what we're hearing is the international community, you know, warning of an impending humanitarian disaster. These drone attacks have also struck critical infrastructure, which could be potentially limiting people's access to water, to electricity. So it is believed that there is already a humanitarian crisis ongoing inside El Obeid. But of course, the real fear is that this will be, you know, another repeat of Al-Fashir, where civilians were subjected to really extensive and grotesque war crimes at the hands of the RSF, who eventually went on to take that city.
0: Talk about the role of the United Arab Emirates, Julia.
4: So this war, which is often categorized in international media as a civil war, is really a proxy war on both sides. On the side of the RSF, their main backer is the United Arab Emirates. And there's no question that the RSF would not be able to have gotten as far as they have, to have claimed nearly as much territory as they have, without the really robust support of the UAE. The UAE backs the RSF for a couple different reasons. Some of it is ideological. They would say that they are fighting the Islamists to back the Sudanese army. Other reasons include just loyalty to the RSF's leader and economic reasons and interest in gold and in infrastructure in Sudan. But what they've done during the course of this now over 3-year war, in terms of their support for the RSF, is establish this really robust network across Africa, including in Chad and in Libya, where we went, to funnel weapons, fuel, money into the RSF, and into their fight for control of Sudan. And they've also established a training network where they train RSF soldiers in Libya. Reuters did some reporting about an RSF training camp in Ethiopia. So they're providing training as well as Colombian mercenaries to help train RSF troops, and in some cases even fight alongside RSF troops in Sudan. So we're talking about a really extensive network of logistics and training and financial backing from the UAE.
0: For your investigation, you spoke to 7 RSF defectors in Libya. In this clip from your documentary, we hear from one of the defectors who spent 3 months at a training camp outside Benghazi. He said the heavy weaponry he trained on at the camp came from the United Arab Emirates.
5: Only the plane coming showed its Emirati, but the ammunition boxes and the weapons, as well as the cars, none of which had anything to indicate its Emirati. Except for one type of armored car they sent, and it was Emirati. You can see made in Emirates.
6: Can you show me where the camp that you were at in Benghazi is?
5: All the way to the camp. The camp is there.
6: So this road led all the way out. Mm-hmm.
5: That's the camp.
0: In this clip from the film, Julia Steers, you speak to RSF spokesperson Dr. Ala El-Din Nagood, who repeatedly denies they got any support from the United Arab Emirates, UAE.
7: There's much of allegations that's not true, and we defended and we wrote in our statements against.
8: The UN Security Council said British small arms, both target systems and engines for armored personnel carriers that were sold by the Brits to the UAE, were then found in Sudan to be on the RSF side.
7: It's exclusively sold for the Emiratis, and the Emiratis give it to us.
8: Correct. No. There's also the report that European-made mortar shells also sold to an Emirati company and then transported through a convoy in Libya, where there's a lot of evidence that you guys were moving stuff through Libya, that those also ended up on the RSF side.
7: No, you know, Libya, this area became an open market for weapons. You can get weapon from wherever you want.
8: Sure.
7: And it's a market, so you can get, if you have money, you can get a weapon from there.
8: He rejected the claims of our RSF sources about their training in Libya. So do you deny that there are any training camps for the RSF outside of Sudan?
7: It's all our stuff, training camps in our borders.
8: There are no training camps outside of Sudan. What ultimately do you want to get out of this war? You're saying it's for all of these just causes, but what is the ultimate end game?
7: We are looking for a new Sudan.
0: So that's the RSF spokesperson. Julia Steers, talk about what he's denying. What is the UAE's interest here in perpetuating the civil war between the Sudanese army and the RSF? And then what about countries like Britain and the United States, who are very close to the UAE?
4: So the RSF and the UAE vehemently deny the UAE's role in the war, which at this point, you know, is a sort of ridiculous denial. It's really the worst kept secret of the war in Sudan. He is denying what we saw with our own eyes. He is denying what we documented, you know, a year's worth of social media analysis of RSF presence in Libya at training camps in the desert, at training camps near the capital, Benghazi. He's denying very extensive documentation of the presence of UAE-backed Colombian mercenaries in Libya, in Sudan, traveling through Libya into Sudan's Darfur region. So as I said, he's denying this very extensive network that the UAE has established, including in Libya. And, you know, as you mentioned, the role of the UK or in the US in pressuring, you know, a critical partner of theirs, the UAE, has been very minimal. So, you know, there has been very little pressure on the UAE to actually acknowledge their role or to stop the flow of weapons and troops into Sudan.
0: And what is the UAE's interest here?
4: So the UAE's interest, you know, I think we have to recognize that they are a country with almost limitless resources. So to a certain extent, we could just be seeing they have backed one side and they're going to continue dumping resources into that side until the end. There has been some points of the war where analysts would wonder, you know, when the RSF was sort of on the back foot, and analysts would wonder how long will the UAE keep backing a potentially losing horse. But now we've seen the RSF has taken all of Darfur. They're putting up a very fierce fight in El Obeid, and there is absolutely no sign of UAE support slowing down. In the long term, they have an economic interest in Sudan, in Sudan's gold trade, in Sudan's agricultural trade. They also do not want to see an Islamist-backed government installed in the Horn of Africa. And so the Sudanese army is backed by Islamists. So they would obviously prefer that the RSF would be the party that eventually takes over Sudan.
0: This is a clip from your documentary that looks at how the UAE has brought Colombian mercenaries into the conflict.
9: Well, they did talk about it. But the general consensus is that the Emiratis brought and paid them.
2: The UAE has sent hundreds of Colombian mercenaries to Sudan, many making stops in Libya to train and fight alongside the RSF. They're contracted by Global Security Services Group, a UAE-based company with links to the Emirati government. With the help of Conflict Insights Group, we analyzed telephones located at Camp 17. Using publicly available phone data, we found evidence of one suspected Colombian contractor at the site. The phone was active at Camp 17 in June 2025.
0: Julia Steers, if you can talk about the significance of the Colombian mercenaries being brought in by the UAE as we wrap up right now.
4: So the Colombian mercenaries are brought in to train the RSF specifically on these new types of weaponry that are then being trafficked into Sudan. And they were considered to be really influential in the fight in El Fasher, which fell to the RSF a few months ago, both in terms of training. And there was some evidence of them being on the ground, actually fighting alongside the RSF in El Fasher. And so, of course, there is a concern that in other battles, the RSF will continue to get the training on specialized weaponry and that they could be backed
0: Julia,
4: up by the Colombian mercenaries.
0: In this last 20 seconds, the human toll, if you can address that.
4: In El Obeid, there's concern about hundreds of thousands of civilians, you know, and we have seen an utter lack of true care by the international community for the amount of civilians that are being targeted and killed in this war.
0: Julia Steers, award-winning journalist and documentary filmmaker, correspondent in the new Evident Media Lighthouse Reports documentary, Inside the Secret Network, Fueling Sudan's War. Thank you so much for being with us. I'm Amy Goodman. This is Democracy Now!, democracynow.org, the War and Peace Report.
10: I'm Dr. Anthony Lizowitz, and this is Climate Connections. Heavy rain can flood sports fields and force games and practices to be canceled. And Matt Libber, the executive director of Maryland Soccerplex, a sprawling complex of 24 sports fields near Washington, D.C., says soggy conditions put athletes at risk.
11: It could cause injuries if they're slipping and sliding across the field, most commonly seen in like ACL tears or MCL tears, sprained ankles, things of that nature.
10: On the other hand, drought can also damage grass fields, and both extreme rain and drought are getting more intense as the climate warms. So the Soccerplex is making its fields more resilient. They're switching their turf fields from bluegrass to Bermuda grass, which is more drought tolerant. And they've installed drainage pipes under the fields so rain can flow underground instead of pooling on the surface.
11: Each field costs about $150,000 to retrofit.
10: But Libber says he and his staff knew they'd recoup that cost quickly by avoiding lost revenue from canceled games.
11: Since we put them in, I can count on my hand the number of days that we've actually closed fields completely because of rain incidents.
10: So these upgrades help ensure that athletes can get out and play even as the climate changes. Climate Connections is produced by the Yale Center for Environmental Communication. To learn more about climate change, visit climateconnections.org.
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14: Hi, welcome to Food Sleuth Radio, where we help you think beyond your plate. I'm Melinda Hamelgarn, a registered dietitian, an investigative nutritionist on a mission to connect the dots between food, health, and agriculture and find food truth. And today, I'm honored to welcome my guest, Mr. Mark Boom. He is the Senior Director of Public Affairs for the Environmental Protection Network, which is a nonpartisan organization comprising more than 750 former EPA scientists, engineers, and policy analysts. EPN was founded in 2017 to serve as an independent voice promoting science-based policies that protect Americans' health. For two decades, Mr. Boom has worked at the intersection of environmental policy, clean energy, and community revitalization. As Senior Director of Public Affairs at the Environmental Protection Network, he leads the organization's intergovernmental communications and campaign work, including the Safer Not Sicker campaign, which we'll be talking about today. Before joining EPN, he served as a senior advisor in the Office of Policy at the U.S. EPA, and he earned his degree in political science and history from the George Washington University. Welcome, Mark.
15: Thanks, Melinda. Great to be here.
14: Well, I wanted to have you on Food Sleuth Radio because you bring forth some very interesting points about the Environmental Protection Agency and this new network that was founded in 2017. I also appreciate that you have a degree in political science and history. And I think going back and looking at the history of the EPA helps us understand why the EPN was formed today. Is that fair?
15: Oh, absolutely. The formation of EPA is a story that is written in people's experience with the environment throughout the Industrial Revolution and the consequences that come along with that progress and how we needed to reprioritize. And so, you know, getting the agency formed was an incredibly important step for establishing bedrock environmental protections that we all now enjoy. And when we've seen those be weakened, it's been opportunity for those who have served at that agency to stand up and say, what we're seeing right now is a problem and it's not meeting the agency's mission.
14: Right. And I think we should remind our audience what the EPA mission is. And I remember visiting the EPA when I was in Washington, D.C., and I was really struck by what was etched in stone, which is to protect human health and the environment. And I had to stop and question whether or not the agency is upholding that mission. And certainly throughout history, it's done a better or worse job. Where are we today?
15: Well, today we've benefited from decades of work to improve the environment for the benefit of human health. But we're at a crossroads right now, and the agency is moving backwards under the direction of the current administration. So a lot of the protections that had been fought for a long time are now endangered. And it's something that we wish more people would pay attention to.
14: Right. I want to focus on two words that you used, one, regulations, and two, protections. So often we hear people say, we're so burdened by all of these regulations. And I was having a conversation with someone who works in environmental policy, and she said, you know, really, when you hear that word regulation, what you really should be thinking of is protection.
15: Absolutely. You know, I like to use the term safeguards because it puts the onus back on the fact that it is there to protect your health, and it's not a burden. It is a protection. And so I also like to think of them as responsibilities. And so those who need permits, people who, you know, use the environment as part of their business model, they are responsible for making sure that their decisions don't harm others. And that's why EPA is there to provide those safeguards. And regulations, they sound like red tape. Sometimes they are often cast as burdensome and costly. But if we think about who they're protecting, that puts it in a better perspective.
14: Right. And I think cost is a big focus of our conversation in terms of what does it cost to have those regulations in place versus what does it cost for a community to develop a cancer cluster, for example, or to suddenly not have drinking water or clean air to breathe. We don't factor in those externalized costs. What would you say to somebody who says, those regulations are so costly, I can't do business with these kinds of regulations in place?
15: Yeah. And, you know, I think the idea is to try and balance as much as we can. But the EPA's mission is to protect human health and the environment first. And so the cost savings that you get from these safeguards, I think it's meant to be greater than any of the costs of business. So what I would tell to someone like that is, remember that all of these protections were created for a reason, because someone was harmed. And we need to look at the whole picture of how people are benefiting or being hurt by these systems and make sure that our safeguards are actually saving people money on their healthcare costs and other things. Because if you get sick from environmental exposure, that can be a very costly endeavor. And, you know, it can also just exacerbate common conditions like asthma or heart disease, which we know have large costs associated with them, both in healthcare costs, but also missed work, missed productivity. There's so much that goes into it. And it's really important that we count all the costs and not just look at the business side of the ledger, but look at the public side as well.
14: Right. And we didn't even talk about quality of life and how having one of those illnesses impacts that. It's kind of hard to put a price on quality of life. Do you want to give any examples of EPA doing its job well as a model for how important keeping a strong EPA is?
15: Absolutely. I mean, most people don't interact with EPA on a day-to-day basis. And that's by design. It is there to do its job and to do it well and quietly. So you may not know when things go well. When you hear about the EPA, it's often when things fail, when there's an explosion, when there's an environmental spill, when power plants are spewing too much pollution, things like that. And it is the day-to-day work of the career staff at EPA is so important, and most people have no idea what they're doing. Which is a shame because it's filled with wonderful people who are so dedicated to serving the public. Good examples of this is just water quality monitoring. EPA works with states to make sure that the waterways we rely on are clean. That's something that you won't hear about until that system fails. But there are a lot of things that go into making sure that those are met. Another one that's interesting that it's a little bit in the news right now is chemical safety. EPA actually plays a role in inspecting and creating safety systems for chemical plants and facilities that use high-risk chemicals. It's called the Risk Management Program. And they do inspections and they work with them to keep them safe. And most of the time, that works great. Though we have two examples, one in California and one in Washington, which tragically people were injured and died because those systems failed. And it's a reminder that sometimes these systems need to be strengthened, but that often the times they do good work. They just don't know about them.
14: Right. And they're not in the news enough. So we may hear about a tragedy, but what I find missing oftentimes in the news is the follow-ups. And I'll give you an example where EPA was involved. After the train derailment in East Palestine, Ohio, the EPA was on the scene monitoring contaminated air, water, and soil, managing the cleanup and holding the railway company responsible for unlawfully discharging pollutants and hazardous substances. And so for somebody who works in the food system world, I think about all of those pollutants in the water and the soil, and what are farmers to do? Can we still have a backyard garden? So a tragedy made the front page, and then I haven't heard so much follow-up. But then we have to think about, will there be a cancer cluster there? What about the children's health? So we need a strong environmental protection agency to be on the scene. Is there anything you want to add to that example?
15: I think that's a great example, and one that is pretty recent and obviously, unfortunately, another tragedy. But to add to that, it's not just the immediate response. It is also the prevention work that goes into this, as I was saying, with the chemical accidents, but also the scientific work that goes into understanding how all of these various parts of our environment interact with one another and interact with humans. That is incredibly difficult to do. And it is something that EPA, over its lifespan, many decades, has really excelled and become a world leader in understanding the interactions between chemicals and systems and the toxicology of what happens when it interacts with humans, as well as the rest of the environment. It's so important. It's not something that you see. But without that, how can the agency properly do its work? How can it go and tell you what is safe? So EPA has always rested on this scientific foundation that I don't think many people realized. And I'll just add that that is something that is under threat right now.
14: Yeah. Tell me what has gotten in the way of the EPA doing its job well.
15: Well, the current administration has this idea that environmental protections have gone too far, that in fact, the level of protections we had previously were just good enough and everything else is just burdensome. Their approach has been pretty drastic in reducing the capacity of the agency. If you remember last year with the DOGE system that came in, that really wreaked havoc on the agency. It led to a lot of early retirements and people leaving. The agency is down nearly a quarter of the employees it once had. And those are some of the more senior employees who had lots of experience. So one, you've lost a lot of that experience and expertise. Then two, they've gone and reorganized those who are remaining so that there's more political control. So EPA has always been an agency where science was supposed to set what needs to be done, not be something that is twisted to meet the political need. And that is changing now under this current EPA. Additionally, they, as I said, they're rolling back lots of protections that have been decades in the making. Evidence had shown things like ethylene oxide, PFAS, mercury and air toxic standards, greenhouse gas pollution, so many things I could go down. We actually have a wonderful report that documents all of the rollbacks that they have, but they are rejecting the science behind it and they are trying their best to undermine these systems. And I think part of their goal is not just, I mean, they certainly hope they will succeed, but even just delaying those safeguards from being implemented is something that they're really trying to do.
14: I would love for our listeners to be able to access the report that shows exactly what has been whittled away that we thought was in place to protect us. Can we access that through the Environmental Protection Network?
15: You can go to environmentalprotectionnetwork.org and we have our reports there. But we've also stood up this new campaign called Safer, Not Sicker. And that's at safernotsicker.org. And you can go there. And the idea is that you don't need to be a toxicologist or a scientist to understand how the changes that are happening at EPA right now actually affect your life and your health. And we try to put everything into really accessible terms so that you can understand what is the pollutant that is coming in? How are you being exposed to it? What are the health effects? And what is the government doing now that's actually increasing your risk instead of reducing it? So that's safernotsicker.org.
14: It's something that people can sit down with their family members and neighbors and talk about. How can we reduce our risk for chronic and acute disease? Let me take one break, Mark, because we're about halfway through. I just want to remind our listeners, if you're just joining us, you're tuned into Food Sleuth Radio, and today we are joined by Mr. Mark Boom. He is the Senior Director of Public Affairs for the Environmental Protection Network, or EPN, a nonpartisan organization comprising more than 750 former EPA scientists, toxicologists, chemists, biologists, engineers, and policy analysts. And Mark, before we dive into this particular campaign, I wonder if you could tell us a bit about 750 former EPA scientists. Some of them retired. Some of them were forced to leave. How is it that you were able to come together and form this network?
15: Well, that's such a great question, Melinda. And I've been very lucky that I get to serve on the staff at EPN because I have access to these wonderful volunteers, the 750 plus former EPA scientists, engineers, attorneys, enforcement experts, policy leaders who spent their career trying to serve the public. How did it come together? My understanding of the story is that when folks who worked at this agency their whole life saw that its mission was imperiled, first in 2017 and now again, they decided they couldn't be silent on the sidelines, that they needed to stand up for science, they needed to stand up for truth for the work that they had done, and stand up for communities and lend their voice to opposing what they saw was real betrayal of the EPA's mission. So that one truth, I think, has continued to drive the organization. These are folks who aren't done giving, and EPN is a wonderful organization because we can help support them to give back and to use their expertise for good.
14: And I imagine many of them have had to go on and take new jobs outside of Washington, D.C., simply because they need access to health insurance, let alone a salary.
15: Absolutely. A lot of people have been having to change careers. Some have been able to move to state agencies that work on this. Others have not been so fortunate. One of the things EPN is doing is we have a civil service resilience initiative. And the idea is that we need to support our public servants during these difficult times. And so we've helped connect folks who are looking for new opportunities to those opportunities. We've allowed our network to mentor them. We've been working with folks who are young and are looking to get into environmental science and environmental protection to guide them during this difficult time where there's not a lot of clear career opportunities. And we've been partnering with other organizations to strengthen the network of folks who are supporting our civil servants.
14: Yeah. And I think that each state now has an increased job to do to fill in for where the EPA has failed us. I want to dive into the Safer Not Sicker campaign. You've got a series of questions where you ask people to think about where they live, how they eat, the kind of stuff around us, how we spend our time, and to assess whether or not we have toxic exposures. And some things, of course, they're kind of hard to avoid. So if you live, for example, in a community where you are exposed to air that doesn't smell good because maybe your neighbor is using a lawn chemical company, or maybe you live near an industrial plant that spews forth toxic chemicals and odors, it's kind of hard to pick up and leave. But for areas where we can make a change, you give us some ideas on how to do that. Would you like to talk about some of those toxic exposures that you think people should be most aware of?
15: Absolutely. And thanks for bringing up the campaign. This is our effort to raise awareness and help people understand how toxic chemicals and pollution show up in everyday life, in their food, in their water, in their air, household products, and how policy decisions can either reduce or increase the risks that come from being exposed to those chemicals. And we launched it because we don't think that families should have to carry this burden alone. People deserve honest science, strong safeguards, and leaders who are going to put our health first. So this is an opportunity for people to learn about where they might be exposed. understand what they can do, but also understand what they can't do. We can't filter our way out of systemic pollution. It has to be reduced at the source. And ultimately, we are going to need the government to do that. But that's a lot to take on as an individual. There's just a lot going on in the world right now. And no one should be asked to be a toxicologist or have to learn about all of this stuff to be safe. We just want it to be taken care of. But we're not in that world. So we need people to be able to see what is going on. What was interesting is that within that 750 members of EPN, our volunteers, they don't live in Washington, D.C. They're all throughout the country. EPA has offices throughout the country, and they live throughout the country. And so they're in these neighborhoods, and they are hearing questions from their neighbors about what can I do? So we created this guide. We call it our Hey Neighbor Guide, because we really wanted to come from this place of, you know, we can talk to each other about what's going on and what we can do and what we can't do. So you can go in. There's a printout version, or we have a little interactive version on our website. Check off some boxes and figure out why that might be a problem. Whether your house was built before 1978, maybe that will mean that you have lead paint exposure, things like that. So you can go and do that and learn what you can do about it. And some of these you can take care of. There are common sense steps that will solve it. But as you said, you can't move away from sources of pollution. Some of these things are really expensive to deal with. Not everyone's going to have access to that. So the most fair way is for the government to step up and make sure that the safeguards are in place, that we're not getting exposed to these toxic chemicals in the first place.
14: Right. And I think that there might be some surprises, because people have an assumption that if something is sold, then it must be safe. As well as if somebody who is, say, a business owner assures you that a product is safe, you believe them. And what I love about the Safer Not Sicker campaign is it forces us to think more about some of the products that are in our homes or that we buy readily thinking they're fine, but they're not. So for example, let's say somebody's renting. They have no control over what furnishings or, say, a carpet might be in that particular rental unit. But stain-resistant or synthetic carpet, rugs, or flooring provides a risk inside the home. Or if you've got furniture made with pressed board or water-resistant fabric, surely there's got to be an agency overseeing that to make sure it's safe.
15: Yeah, I think you're right. A lot of people believe that the government does maybe more than it actually does. So when they find out that these things are not actually as safe as they've been advertised, that's a disconnect that gets people both to be upset, but also sometimes it means that they don't trust government. And we're trying to show that, yeah, there's some surprises out here, but also that we need the government to work to actually do this. And so the answer is not government doesn't work at all. It's that we need to make it work better. And I think that the other thing is that as you go and you check off more and more of these boxes, you start realizing, well, I'm not just being exposed to one thing. I'm being exposed to several things at the same time. And I hope that that's an eye-opening insight for a lot of people, because both in your own home and your own world that you live in, but also there's whole neighborhoods who are being exposed to unsafe, unhealthy levels of toxic chemicals and pollution all the time. And that has a cumulative effect. That's one of the things that we need EPA to be looking at a little bit more closely as they think about safety standards. This is not a one at a time thing. No one experiences things like that in their life. You experience them over time and cumulatively. We need to make sure that that's being used when we're doing the scientific assessments to understand the health risks.
14: We should also bring up vulnerable populations.
15: That's part of what we tried to show in the report, was who is most vulnerable, so that you can understand whether you're in one of those populations. One of the trends that we saw was that across all the major pollutants that we were looking at, those who are most vulnerable were often mothers, babies, and children. Those are just vulnerable life stages. And obviously children are much smaller than adults. They're not just tiny adults though, right? They're growing, their exposure patterns are different. There's a whole set of different things that they need. And so that was another report that we put out, which I hope folks will be able to take a look at. It's called Mothers, Babies, and Children, and Why Toxic Exposure is Becoming Harder for Families to Avoid. And it really looks at the whole life cycle of trying to have a family and children and what your risks are and understanding them, so that hopefully you can minimize them And the ones that you can't control, we can call on our leaders to do it for us.
14: And I think, too, what this campaign and these reports do is they help us understand better if we are dealing with something like infertility or a birth defect, what might be in my environment that contributed to that situation. So just raising awareness, I think, is so important. We just have a couple of minutes. What do you want to make sure our audience understands?
15: Well, first, I want to make sure that there's a lot of scary things out there, but the point isn't to panic anyone. The point is awareness, because we can't take action unless we know what is around us. And we can't take action unless we know why the systems aren't working. And so the idea here is that we're trying to make it accessible for people. We're not trying to scare folks. This is very serious stuff, but we have the information. We have the technology. We have so much that we can solve this. The problem is we don't have the will to do it. And as folks who are concerned about this, there are many ways that they can get engaged to try and make sure that our leaders are doing what we want them to do and what we already expect that they're doing. And when we find out that they're not doing it, it's disappointing. So I think that's one key takeaway I want to make sure is that I don't want people to be scared. I don't want people to say, I can't do anything about this. Why even try? Because that's not the takeaway. The takeaway is your voice matters, and holding your leaders accountable to your expectations matters. And that is something that you can do. All it takes is raising your voice.
14: Yeah. I was talking to a research scientist during an interview, and she said, we talk about how much we value our freedom in this country. And she said, but we don't talk enough about freedom from. So we think we have the freedom to do whatever we want, regardless of how it might impact another individual. But we don't talk enough about how our actions might infringe upon someone else's freedom to have a higher quality life.
15: I love that frame. I often think similarly about opportunity and the freedom to have opportunity. And obviously this, not everyone in this country has the same freedom of opportunity. But when people are being exposed to more pollution, when they're getting sick because of it, then when they have chronic illnesses, when people die, that is taking away their opportunity, their freedom to have that life that they want and to prosper. And it's something that we need our leaders to be taking an account for. And what's really upsetting me, this probably the most upsetting thing, there's a lot of them, but one of the things that really upsets me is that this EPA is no longer valuing how much someone's life is worth, how much their health is worth when it comes to doing air pollution rules. And that's a huge change. They're only counting what the burden is on our company to have to meet the safeguard. They're no longer looking about how much it improves people's lives. And that, to me, that's fundamentally flawed. The person's life is so valuable, is so sacred, and we should be absolutely taking that into account when coming up with these safeguards and these rules. Because, shouldn't the government be putting our health first? Shouldn't the government be putting our health at least as equal as what a corporation needs? I think that they should be putting our health first. And so it's very upsetting to hear that they're not even counting it at all.
14: Right. You have to wonder who these agencies are serving anymore. And I think it's important for us to describe the government as our government and to remember that, especially as our country celebrates 250th birthday. So, Mark, it's been such a pleasure to have you on the program. We're out of time, so we're going to have to close, but I want to thank our listeners for joining us. Remind everyone that Food Sleuth Radio is produced by Dan Hemmelgarn for KOPN in Columbia, Missouri. Most of all, I want to thank my guest, Mr. Mark Boom, Senior Director of Public Affairs for the Environmental Protection Network, a nonpartisan organization comprising more than 750 former Environmental Protection Agency scientists, engineers, and policy analysts. And I will provide links both to EPN as well as the Safer, Not Sicker campaign so that people can protect each other and become united in protecting our environmental and public health. Thank you so much for your time and your work.
15: Thank you, Melinda. It's great to be here.
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17: Welcome to This Way Out, the international LGBTQ radio magazine. I'm Lucia Chappell. In this week's News Wrap segment, the top court in the U.S. goes against female trans student athletes, and a Russian court goes against an extremist drag club staff. U.S. Republicans nuke the family to kill Pride Month, and Turkey arrests outlaw pride protesters as it spurns a scarlet lady on a gay voyage. Then Lieutenant Leonard Matlevich marches into a rainbow rewind, and thousands of dykes march where pride dare not go. Stay tuned to hear all of that here on This Way Out.
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18: With News Wrap, a summary of some of the news in or affecting LGBTQ communities around the world for the week ending July 4th, 2026.
19: The U.S. Supreme Court has ruled in favor of banning transgender girls and women from school sports. Currently, 29 states have laws or policies blocking young trans women from joining the teams consistent with their gender identity. The cases centered around two young track and field athletes, Lindsay Hecox and Becky Pepper Jackson. Prospective Boise State University player Hecox claimed that Idaho's 2020 transgender athletics ban violated her rights under the Constitution's 14th Amendment. Pepper Jackson was in a West Virginia middle school when she was not allowed to try out for girls' sports. She argued that her rights were violated under Title IX and the 14th Amendment. All nine justices on the court decided that the bans do not violate Title IX, the federal civil rights law meant to prohibit sex-based discrimination in education. The six conservative justices carried the ruling that the bans do not violate the 14th Amendment. The ruling reaches beyond Idaho and West Virginia. It also provides more cannon fodder for the Trump administration's pressure campaign against trans participation in school sports. Until now, institutions could stand on Title IX precedents from the 11th and 7th Circuit Courts to rebuff the administration's accusations of Title IX violations. The latest Supreme Court decision nullifies those arguments. Camilla B. Taylor is the legal director of the queer advocacy group Lambda Legal, who joined the ACLU in representing Pepper Jackson's case against West Virginia. She told CBS News,
20: "This sort of athlete ban is not just bad for trans young people who wish to participate on a team. It's also bad for any woman or any girl who could be targeted because they don't conform in some way to a stereotype about what a girl looks like. Who's going to be doing sex testing in schools to determine if a girl is female enough to participate on a sports team? How dangerous is that?"
18: The Delaware General Assembly has approved an amendment enshrining protections for marriage equality. The amendment would establish the right to marry as a fundamental right, one that may not be denied or abridged on the basis of gender, race, color, national origin, or sex. The legislation had failed to receive enough support the week before, but passed on the final day of their session, June 30th. As of now, the 2022 Respect for Marriage Act requires that any marriage that is valid under state law must be federally recognized as legitimate. However, after the overturning of Roe v. Wade, lawmakers have feared the Supreme Court will revisit the landmark Obergefell marriage equality case. State Senator Russ Huxtable is the prime sponsor of the bill. He declared, "By enshrining the right to marry into Delaware's constitution, we send a clear message that Delaware will protect the humanity of our citizens and affirm marriage equality regardless of sexuality, race, or gender." The bill must now pass a second vote in next year's General Assembly session to be enshrined in the Delaware State Constitution.
19: Republican governors from six U.S. states are pushing alternative labels for June, hoping to introduce conservative counter-programming to Pride. Tennessee Republican Representative Bud Halsey introduced a Nuclear Family Month resolution in 2025, but only recently got the votes for it. The resolution advocates for the families they claim are under attack. One husband, one wife, and any biological, adopted, or fostered children. U.S. U.S. Representative Andy Ogles celebrated Tennessee's rebrand by posting on his official X Twitter account, "Homosexuality has no place in America. Happy Nuclear Family Month." After some pushback, Ogles claimed that the post came from a staffer and it was taken down. Tennessee Equality Project President Chris Sanders said the resolution adds insult to the existing injury. He cited the myriad anti-LGBTQ measures adopted in the state in recent years, including a ban on transgender care for minors. Indiana also adopted the Nuclear Family Month moniker for June. Alabama made it Strong Families Month. Nebraska fashioned up Marriage and Family Month. To top it off, Arkansas and Utah spawned what they call Fidelity Month. Fortunately, no state resources or personal commitments are required.
18: A Russian court has sentenced the country's first conviction under the ban of the alleged international LGBT movement. The owner and two employees of a queer nightclub in the southwestern city of Orenburg, Russia, have been convicted of organizing and participating in an extremist organization. The club, called Pose, was a space for drag performances, music, and dancing, marketing itself as a parody bar theater to evade Russian LGBT restrictions. Pose was raided by Orenburg regional authorities and Russia's National Guard in 2024, months after the fictitious global queer conspiracy was added to Russia's official list of extremists and terrorists. The three Pose workers were arrested by armed police in body armor. All three defendants pled not guilty. Pose owner Vyacheslav Kasanov has been sentenced to 7 years in prison. Manager Diana Kamilianova was sentenced to 6 years and 3 months. And art director Alexander Klimov is to serve 2 years and 3 months. Russian LGBT rights lawyers now warn that the Pose case will serve as a precedent for future prosecutions against LGBT people and their advocates. They fear it will also destroy safe havens for LGBT people in Russia.
19: It's practically an expected ritual in the streets of Istanbul every June. LGBTQ plus activists take the streets in protest and are met with a severe police crackdown. This year's event in Taksim Square was no different, with Turkish police arresting over 50 people on June 28th. Since 2015, the Turkish government has banned pride parades, historically using tear gas and water cannons to break up the crowds. With the knowledge that police brutality would likely occur again this year, defiant protesters gathered to stand up for their rights. Homosexuality is not illegal in Turkey, where more than 100,000 people attended Istanbul Pride in 2014. However, after right-wing President Recep Tayyip Erdogan was elected a month later, Pride was outlawed the following year. Erdogan frequently uses LGBTQ people as scapegoats for economic uncertainty and civil unrest. The city of Izmir saw a similar police crackdown, with 36 people detained. Here is the sound of a father calling out in support of his child who is being taken away. He shouts to his son, "You didn't steal or act dishonestly. You defended your rights. I'm proud of you, my son."
18: Finally, after battling to keep pride marches out of the streets of its major cities, authorities in Turkey have banned an LGBTQ plus cruise ship from docking in the country's ports. Expected to dock in the port town of Kusadasu on July 7th, the tour, organized by Atlantis Events, was supposed to take its epic all-gay voyage to Istanbul for 2 days. Atlantis CEO Rich Campbell

0: Turkey simply because of who is on board. I am furious, but I am sailing. I am ready to perform for all the wonderful men who deserve so much better than this. And so Lupone and 1,900 gay men will set sail for Cairo and Crete instead of Turkey on the Virgin Voyage's own ship called the Scarlet Lady.
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0: News Wrap was written by Jeb Bakke, produced by Alicia Chappelle and Brian DeShazor, and brought to you by you.
1: 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For This Way Out, I'm Michael LeBeau. Stay healthy.
0: And I'm Ava Davis. 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
3: where we take a quick look back at the people and the moments that made queer history.
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3: And I'm Sherry Lund.
2: This week, we honor the July birthdays of Sylvia Rivera and Frida Kahlo. Sylvia Rivera, born in July 1951, was a Latina American civil rights pioneer, transgender rights activist, and community worker who dedicated her life to uplifting the most marginalized members of the LGBTQ community. As a trans woman of Venezuelan and Puerto Rican descent, she focused her fierce advocacy on trans people of color, unhoused youth, and low-income individuals.
3: Frida Kahlo, born in July 1907, is celebrated worldwide as a legendary bisexual and gender-fluid icon who openly defied the rigid patriarchal and heteronormative social standards of early 20th century Mexico. While her marriage to muralist Diego Rivera is widely known, Kahlo lived an unapologetically queer lifestyle, exploring her fluid sexuality through romantic relationships and her radical artwork.
2: Now, as the United States celebrates its 250th anniversary, let's look back at patriotic LGBTQ milestones. On July 4th, 1965, 4 years before the Stonewall riots, dozens of activists held the first organized continuous gay rights demonstrations directly in front of Philadelphia's Independence Hall. Activists wore strict formal business attire to underscore that they were employable, patriotic citizens. These actions became known as the Annual Reminders, and were led by iconic lesbian and gay activists Dr. Frank Kameny, Barbara Giddings, Kay Tobin Lahousen, and Craig Rodwell.
3: And in 1975, Air Force Sergeant Leonard Matlovich, a decorated Vietnam War veteran who holds both a Bronze Star and a Purple Heart, purposefully came out on the cover of Time magazine to fight his discharge from the military. He was the first openly gay man on the cover of a major mainstream news magazine, but just as importantly, he connected and appealed to traditional American liberties and patriotism.
2: Here is Lieutenant Leonard Matlovich from a 1975 interview on WBAI in New York City.
4: And up until this point, I had made a commitment to myself that I knew I was going to come out of the closet and then I'd get out of the Air Force and go off and live a happy ever after life, until I met a bank president in that bar who was scared to death that he would be found out and he'd lose his job. And then I felt like I was thrown right back against the wall again. You know, where do I turn? What do I do? This just isn't right. I can't quit the Air Force and go to another job and have the same fears. I just can't do it. So I made a commitment to myself then and there. Somehow, some way, I was going to fight this. And I didn't know how.
2: That's this week's Rainbow Rewind, because remembering our past fuels our pride. I'm Brian DeShazer.
3: And I'm Sherry Lund. Stay tuned. More This Way Out is coming up.

0: Welcome to This Way Out Radio's coverage of the worldwide phenomena that is Dyke March. As Pride Month in the U.S. comes to a close, we put a spotlight on dyke marches from coast to coast. But first, we'll hear Lynn Ballen's interview of Professor Sarah Angevine, a scholar of gender and politics who gives us a history lesson on the origins of Dyke March.
1: I am working right now on a research project called The Politics of Lesbian Identity. In that research, I have been focusing on the history

0: and Origins of the Dyke March. And so that happens on April 24th, 1993 in Washington, D.C. It is the evening before the 1993 March on Washington for gay, lesbian, and bi equality and rights, otherwise referred to as the March on Washington. And so I was looking at ACT UP Women's Caucus and interviewing a group in San Francisco that had been active in that, and then they brought up their role in organizing the Dyke March, which I was surprised by because I had gone to grad school on the East Coast and just kind of had accepted what I had been publicly consuming, which was that the Lesbian Avengers started the Dyke March. And it's an amazing political mobilization because it occurs without hierarchy and institutionalization. So often marches and protests depend on maybe a large NGO or some type of formal community-based organization that will help support it with resources. The Dyke March does not have, like, you know, www.dykemarch.org. There is no organization you could reach out to and get like a little kit that tells you this is how you do a Dyke March, right? It's very organic. It's all volunteer run. It's kind of a phenomenon. And if you contrast it to the Pride Parade, so often the Dyke Marches are around, in conversation with, connected to the Pride Parade. And in some places, it's like a compliment to the Pride Parade. I think in other places, it's a challenge to the Pride Parade. All that is so vital for a democratic polity, right? To show these different ways in which people experience their queer identity. The Lesbian Avengers did an excellent job of getting their word out, getting the message across. And, you know, they've written books, there's been documentaries, and they've had a huge impact. It's very vital. But the San Francisco group, they were really vital in coming up with the name, the Dyke March. Just to contextualize this, the 1987 March on Washington had not given lesbians a strong sense of representation. This 1993 march, some of the activists in that group were like, okay, what they're going to talk about it is the military and marriage. And it was really just LGB, let's be honest, because the title was Lesbian, Gay, and Bi. Right? We don't see trans rights come into that conversation until the next decade. People have been trying. But as you can see, 93, it's military and marriage, right? It's very liberal. And not all of the dykes wanted those things, right? Some were very anti-military, anti-marriage as an institution. We see it happening on the West Coast, and on the East Coast, they're doing the same thing. They say, we're going to do something at this 1993 march. Lesbian Avengers were planning to do the Eat Fire visibility event in front of the White House. The West Coast were planning a march, and then there's an overlap, I think, of some of these activists. And so the communication lines slowly overlap. And again, this is pre-internet. So we're talking about phone trees. Like, people are having conference calls and talking about how we're going to do this Dyke March. And groups like the Prairie Fire Collective, ACT UP Women's Caucus, Women's Action Coalition, and other queer feminist groups. And I just think it's important to know that, you know, it wasn't the Lesbian Avengers alone that came up with the Dyke March and organized it. They were critical, vital, but they were working in coalition with a lot of other groups, and it wasn't necessarily smooth. And I just think it's so vital to understand that, because that's how democratic politics effectively work. And I think people want things to be smooth. And it's just, you know, you work through the disagreements because you believe in the objective. And the Dyke March is no different. And in fact, it's probably extra challenging because of how Dyke's political objectives often are highly inclusive, right? And trying to make sure that they're addressing multiple forms of discrimination and oppression at all times. The collective was called the Ad Hoc Committee for Lesbian Visibility. They hand out their flyers. Everyone meets at DuPont Circle. Nobody expected the numbers that they got. they were like thinking there'd be maybe 5,000, and in truth, there's more like 20,000. So that was just very, I think, exciting for these organizers, and they went back to their respective places and said, we have to continue this. You know, this dyke march isn't a one and done. I think what I'm finding interesting in the research is how that dyke march moment became mobilizing for all of these activists that took them back to their cities and were like, we want to do it. My very first dyke march took place in New York City. I had no idea that these things existed. And a friend of mine, a gay male friend, told me about it. And he also told me that he would not be marching with me because his role was to stand on the sidelines and support. I went with my new girlfriend. I just remember walking the streets of New York City with all of these, like, strong queer women, dykes, and it rained, so we were, like, kind of wet. People were taking off their shirts. You know, there were drums and whistles, and we were taking the streets. I mean, one of the principles of Dyke March is kind of like taking the public space without permission, because it is your space. It's like you're doing a confrontation in a collective. I'm very interested in showing how many people were a part of this original story. Like, you know, and it wasn't necessarily perfect, and there were tensions, and there were, you know, disagreements, but there were also so many people coming together. So it just is very, that first one had an impact, and I continue to go to them, but now my interest is really trying to make sure that it's included as a relevant component of LGBT history and our present. Because again, back to efficacy, if you know people have done this in the past and like put in the work, it also helps you continue.
1: When trans rights are under attack, what do we do?
2: Stand up, fight back.
1: When our community is under attack, what do we do?
2: Stand up, fight back.
3: Next, we travel to Washington, D.C., where the fierce spirit of Dyke March continues to burn. The theme of this year's D.C. Dyke March was Dykes Against ICE. Here, Abigail DeRoberts captures the voices of some participants.
4: No one is illegal on stolen land!
5: No one is illegal on stolen land!
4: No one is illegal on stolen land!
5: No one is illegal on stolen land!
6: Hi, I'm Kayla, and I'm here because I love D.C. and I love Dykes. Some beautiful things that I'm seeing is that this is a mask required event. We are walking pretty slowly to make sure that everyone can be together. The marshals are doing an incredible job in making sure that we're safe, both from cars and the police. I think this really speaks to traditional dyke values, because we know that we protect ourselves, and historically we are the ones who protected ourselves. We are taking up space, just like the Lesbian Avengers taught us to. This version of the march was brought back in, I think, 2019. There was like a huge break. And people have brought it back, and I think it's a space that the D.C. dykes really want and need. And I think something that is amazing is that they're still doing the fire eating. And also that there's a rally where different people are speaking and different groups are being highlighted. Because we know that, like, organizing isn't just here. We're not going to make change. We're not going to achieve justice just by doing one march. So getting people plugged in to different groups in the city and building community is the way forward.
7: Hi, I'm Grace. I've been coming to Dyke March for 4 years. This is my fourth one. And, I mean, I just love the community. Like, there's nowhere else that you can get this type of crowd, like, people who are all so passionate about the same thing. Like, every year, the cause is always so topical and so important. And it's on the one hand, it's so nice, like, to know that there are so many dykes who are as passionate about being dykes and also about, like, the cause itself. I think everyone should come to Dyke March. I think more people should come out. I think because it's called Dyke March, it can be a little intimidating to some people because they think it's, like, maybe they're not welcome if they're not a lesbian or whatever. But I think it's, honestly, it's felt more inclusive than Pride in my, just some cases in my experience. So I think more people should come.
8: I'm Martha, and I am a DMV resident, and I am queer, so I wanted to be here both to be in community with other, like, queer people, and also just to support, like, this kind of action. I think it's, you know, I think it's really cool to see, like, the queer community showing support for, like, you know, intersectionality, just, like, issues that are not queer issues. Yeah, I will say there's been a lot of care taken to make sure everything's accessible. I'm not on the accessibility team, but there is one, and, like, they're very heavily involved in the messaging. I think being a dyke is it's a political word, and I would say if you want to use it, then you should show up for communities that are not just, like, lesbian or sapphic.
3: Now, we hear Emma Schulman's interviews from LA's Dyke Day, a community-funded free pride event in celebration of dykes of all genders and ages.
9: My name is Jules, my pronouns are they, them, and Dyke Day has been great. It's nice to see people that, like, I kind of, like, look like and relate to.
10: All right, yeah, my name is Love Moore, my pronouns are she, her. I have to say, this is my second time participating in Dyke Day, and already I can just see the growth and visibility change so much. I think it's an important opportunity for folks like energy to come together. Just energy here, people are running to each other, walls are down, people are talking, hanging out, chilling. Like, this is like newfound family. So I think this is important, especially during a time like this in history where the disconnection seems to be running rampant. But this is proof that we are connected way more than we like to acknowledge. So, like, it could be Dyke Day every day, actually. I think it's an opportunity for representation. You know, one of my best friends were just saying that it's so beautiful to witness folks of all kinds, all types, and just, yeah, come together and commune. I'm not sure if I'm, like, in the thing of it has to grow. I think it has organically just taken form and taken shape. I hope that all of our energy here will continue to nurture that part of it. Growing sometimes can bring on, you know, unwanted corporations or people into finance, but really what's happening here is something that's happening from an organic group-based space. When we get a chance to participate in activities or things that are community-driven, things that can help move the needle, I think we can. And also, it's important for us to live out loud, live in our own truth, and continue to just let our own light shine, I guess.
11: 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Sherry Lund wrote The Rainbow Rewind and co-hosted it with Brian DeShazer. Abigail DeRoberts produced the Dyke March feature with assistance from Emma Schulman. 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
13: 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On today's Labor Arts calendar, Woody Fest, the annual gathering commemorating the life and music of Woody Guthrie, starts today in Okemah, Oklahoma. Details and the latest labor arts news and events are available at laborheritage.org, where you can also subscribe to the Labor Heritage Foundation's free weekly newsletter. In today's labor history, on this date in 1905, the Founding Convention of the Industrial Workers of the World, the Wobblies, concluded in Chicago. 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The online Labor Landmarks map is available at laborheritage.org. Today's labor quote is by IWW leader Big Bill Haywood, who said, "We are here to confederate the workers of this country into a working class movement, to put the working class in control of the machinery of production and distribution without regard to capitalist masters." 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
1: Hey, welcome back. So, potential murderers rejoice. Donald Trump is making your life easier. This is just nuts. Apparently what's happened, you know, we went during Trump's first term, we went from having fewer guns in America than there were people to having more guns in America than there are people. There's over 400 million guns. The gun industry just made a fortune. Just a friggin' fortune during his first term. Cause he got everybody all cranked up, you know, and the whole right wing thing moving, you know, it really started when that black guy got elected, right? Barack Obama. I think I told you the story of, it's been probably a year or so since I mentioned it, so it probably bears repeating that one of my brothers, the one who's 2 years younger than me, I don't want to mention names on the air, but anyhow, he lives in Michigan and he has a bunch of guns and he does target practice. I mean, it's a sport for him. And he lives out in the woods and he's got his own little range where he shoots. And we were in Michigan for Christmas, as I recall, the December right after the election in 2008 after Barack Obama got elected. And we went with with my son and with one of his kids and there was like four or five of us, my youngest brother. We went to a gun range in Mason, Michigan. It's the biggest gun range in the Lansing area. And I wanted to buy some ammunition, you know, for the gun that I borrowed from my brother. And the guy was willing to sell me one box. And I said, but I'd like two. And he's like, nope, you can't get them. And I'm like, why? And he said, look at the shelves. And the shelves are like empty. And I said, what happened? And he said, it's that, and he used the N-word, who just got elected. He's going to take away our guns, and people are getting ready for the damn war, or words to that effect. And in fact, I opened my book, The Hidden History of Guns and the Second Amendment, with that story, and perhaps a little more accurate recollection of it in terms of the details and the time, because I wrote it right after that. But, yeah. So anyhow, we've seen this heavy arming of America, but it kind of has petered out over the last couple of years. I mean, in the last two, 3 years, people haven't been buying that many guns. And so the gun industry reached out to Trump and said, hey, we need more money. And so here we are.